0: encyclical and just war theory, and the encyclical's broader themes, as well as synodality implementation. Father, when you look at that, what jumps out at you about this agenda? I mean, there are two sessions on this new encyclical.
1: Yeah, well, it does jump out to me that the topics that were postponed at the last January consistory are not being taken up. Those topics were liturgy and the Roman Curia, the reform of the Roman Curia. So when the January consistory was called, they were given four topics, and then just before the meeting began, they were told, pick two topics, we don't have time for all four. So the two topics that were left off the agenda then, the natural thought was, well, they'll take them up in the spring because they were considered important enough to talk about in January. But the Pope has decided otherwise. Secondly, what jumps out to me, again, is that out of the four sessions, there's only going to be one session with free interventions. But in that session, there's going to be before they begin free discussions, there's going to be a presentation on the synod, on synodality, next stage by the synod office. So in other words, it won't even be a full session to talk, and then each one gets 3 minutes. For me, that's not the right way to approach this. I mean, it's perfectly fine for the Holy See and the Pope to say, let's talk about topics I pick, but then give people time to make free interventions. We just say, well, Holy Father, I agree with you or I disagree, and I'd also like in the future we take up this, that, or the other thing. And then also to state some reasons, you know, for what's being said. So I see here an exercise in bureaucratic control and leaving out what I think is a very important topic, the liturgy, which we were told was going to be discussed back in January, never was and won't be now.
0: Let's talk about that. The Holy Father himself, in a Christmas letter to the cardinals, expressed the hope, and I'm going to quote here, of in-depth theological, historical, and pastoral reflection on the Church's liturgical life. Now, that has been widely expected to be one of the major sessions of the consistory, Father. Why do you think that's been omitted? I mean, arguably, of all these topics, AI, synodality, what is more important to the daily life of any Catholic than the liturgy and the way we practice it?
1: Yes, I think it's a very important topic, and certainly this is one of the most contentious things that Pope Francis did, which was basically try to shut down the traditional Latin Mass in the Universal Church, and that caused a lot of resentment. We also have to remember on July 1st, a couple of days after this consistory closed, the Society of St. Pius X is planning to consecrate four men as bishops against the papal will, and we've already been told, according to canon law, this is precisely what's going to happen. There's going to be a declaration of excommunication because this is being viewed as a schismatic act and is certainly an act in violation of canon law. So if we were going to talk about, you know, the liturgy, some of it would spill over, I'm sure, into a question of, well, what do we do in the church with those who are devoted to the traditional Latin Mass? Instead, those important discussions are being shelved. Now, they could conceivably be brought up in the first session, but again, that's more or less about international relations and how that affects different dioceses and the like. So I would say if you're going to cancel two topics, the Roman Curia and the liturgy, at least give an explanation why, or say we're going to postpone this to the next meeting afterwards. But just dropping them without any comment, I think that was a mistake.
0: Yeah, and as you rightly pointed out, and I'd forgotten, that this was initially part of the first consistory, then it was holed over to this one. Now it's getting rolled over again. I mean, what are we hiding? Why won't we have this discussion, you know, and allow the cardinals free voice to discuss what's actually happening in their dioceses and archdioceses all over the world? This is critically important. Two of the four sessions of this upcoming consistory are devoted to Magnifica Humanitas. That was the Pope's AI encyclical. Cardinal Ray's letter asks the cardinals specifically to reflect on how to reaffirm what the encyclical states about the just war theory being outdated. Now, Father, the Church has a 2,000-year tradition of legitimate national defense. What does it mean when the Pope calls that teaching outdated? And how do you update it?
1: Well, this is a very puzzling categorization because just war theory or just war teaching is an application of the moral law, which governs human behavior, individual.

0: individually and as groups, and applying that to the situation in which people take up arms and then have to respond in kind in order to defend their interests. Now, in Magnificat Humanitas, it says this is an outdated teaching. It says saving the legitimate right to self-defense. This is a can of worms. How can you say it's outdated if, on the other hand, it's useful for interpreting our right to self-defense? No, this, for me, was, again, a very sloppy enunciation of a teaching, because there's no moral category called outdated teachings. It doesn't exist. There are teachings whose applications will change over time. Certainly teachings about the use of force will depend on what kind of force exists. You know, but you're going from bows and arrows to nuclear weapons. Yeah, you have to have discussions about how you apply the law and the moral teaching. But, you know, this reminds me of saying the death penalty is inadmissible, which is what Pope Francis said. There is no moral category of inadmissible. That's a legal category and you know, concerns evidence and testimony in court proceedings. So, again, for the cardinal to say the discussion about this topic is about how to reaffirm it, he's already saying anybody who disagrees with this characterization is not part of the discussion, because that's not what we're here to talk about. That's stacking the deck in one direction. If we can't tolerate legitimate criticism when teachings are given that are either unclear or contradictory, then we're not asking for the cardinals to basically give us that, you know, gospel frankness that Pope Francis and now Pope Leo, you know, want to hear. Let the cardinals talk, let them say what they believe in, and defend it with reasoning.
1: Yeah. The final session takes up the implementation of the Synod on Synodality. And this week, we should point out for the audience, Cardinal Mario Grech, the Secretary General of the Synod, he opened something called the 2026 Inclusive Governance Symposium. This is happening in Rome, Father. He spoke of the co-responsibility as a mature expression of genuine participation in the church. Grech described inclusivity not merely as an ecclesial strategy. So what he's talking about is lay participation in governance of the church. And he says that is our path to Easter. And regarding actual synodal implementation, he said this: any synodal implementation of processes concerning the participation of the lay faithful in the governance of the church must therefore take place within the reception of the council's ecclesiology of the people of God, and engage seriously with the relationship between laity and hierarchy. Father, what is Cardinal Grech actually advancing here, and where do you think that language leads the church?
0: Well, we've talked about this topic numerous times. It has to do with a theory that I consider to be false, that baptism confers on people the right to exercise governance in the church. The church has always taught and practiced that the reception of holy orders gives you a share in the role of Christ, priest, prophet, and king, and that you are ordained in order to rule, sanctify, and teach the people of God. So the governance in the church is in the hands of the shepherds, not the sheep. And this is important because the church is not a human creation. It's a gift from Christ to us, and he set it up in a particular way. He had many disciples, men and women. Lots of people followed him, you know, thousands of people. He had 12 apostles. He took from the disciples 12 men, made them the first priests, and gave them the power to be the shepherd. He said to Peter, feed my sheep. You know, he said, baptize all nations, teach them to observe everything I've commanded you. So there is all the roles: to govern, to sanctify, to teach. Now, what is this lay governance all about? It's democratization in the church, Raymond, and this is very, very troubling. Because the implication of this thinking is the church has been on the wrong track for 20 centuries. In other words, that the bishops and the pope and the priests, that they are the governors of the church, that they have right to tell people what to do, what not to do. Now that's going to be transferred into the hands of lay people. That goes against Catholic ecclesiology. There is nothing, I'll say this quite clearly, nothing in the documents of Vatican II that talks about lay governance. So to say this is a maturation or a development to fulfill what Vatican II intended, absolutely not. And if Cardinal Grech believes it, he has to cite the teaching. Which document said it? The main teaching.

0: teaching on the Church's Lumen Gentium. That has
1: Yeah.
0: nothing to do with nothing about lay people governing in the church.
1: No, no, no. And you saw Pope Francis introduce this when he changed certain rules about dicastery heads and prelatures in the Vatican being run by lay people. This is again, it's another opening in this direction. And the question is, where does this end? And what is the ultimate goal here? And I guess we've been concerned about the synodal model being advanced for years now, Father.
0: Well, you know, this ongoing, the synod when it was created was a meeting of bishops, periodic, called by the Pope in order to advise him on the pastoral utility of confronting doctrinal and social issues in the life of the church. And that's, it's a very good, about evangelization, Christian education, all the rest. Then Pope Francis turned it into a meeting in which lay people would have equal voting rights with bishops, and that it was expected that, you know, there'd be lots of lay people at these meetings, because otherwise we really weren't being synodal, whatever that means. And then synodality becomes a style. So it's like saying, get with it, folks, there's a new style in the church. Where this all leads, for me, this is an attempt to appease the worldly criticism of the church, which is that the women and lay people are excluded. They have no power in the church, therefore you're not being Christian to them. Well, power as the source of all legitimacy and social life, that is not a Christian category. That's a Marxist category. It's a revolutionary principle to take over things over by saying you're illegitimate. In the church, the all-male priesthood, the all-male episcopate, the all-male pontificate, this is by divine design and decree. This is not a human invention, and we can't get around it.
1: No, and it doesn't mean that you can't have lay involvement. I mean, I think, you know, in areas like accounting or communications, or I mean, there are expertise that the laity can bring. But the question is one of governance, as you mentioned a moment ago, and the hierarchy established within the church from time immemorial. Cardinal Robert McElroy, the Archbishop of Washington this week, removed Monsignor Stephen Rossetti, the archdiocesan exorcist. Now, Rossetti had served that role for nearly 20 years. McElroy, in a public statement, cited quotes from Rossetti suggesting that many, if not most, UFO sightings could be demonic in nature. According to McElroy's statement, Rossetti's comments, quote, gravely undermine the church's very precise teaching on the devil, demons, and exorcism, end quote. Father, I mean, Vice President Vance said something similar on a podcast back in April, if memory serves, including some Catholic scholars. My question is, your thoughts on McElroy's decision here and what that teaching on devils and demonology and exorcism might be that Rossetti's run afoul of.
0: Well, yeah, my first thought was that this is rather hasty, because I read this story in the morning, and then in the evening, this news came out. So you say to yourself, how thorough an investigation and an opportunity for Father Rossetti to speak, you know, with the Cardinal Archbishop of Washington to, you know, kind of get his point of view, why he said it, what he meant. I don't know that that happened. I'd be surprised if it did. But in any event, why the rush? You know, if the archbishop's concerned about some statements, you know, it should be clear and apparent to everybody that this was not based on a hasty judgment, which it seems to have been. The archbishop can determine what he wants to do. I don't dispute that. But, okay, the second point, though, the archbishop asserts that this is grave violation of Catholic teaching. You have to cite the teaching, because the idea that a priest who thinks that UFOs are a manifestation of a demonic power, that's not forbidden in Catholic theology. We know that the devil makes physical appearances in the lives of different saints. St. John Vianney woke up to see a devil lighting a fire in his bedroom, and he said, be gone, you know, and he chased them away. Whatever Father Rossetti is basing his thought on, this is not in direct or any contradiction to Catholic teaching. Now, whether he's right or not, that's another question. Maybe they are, maybe they aren't. But, you know, these are grave consequences that he suffered. His name has been impugned. He lost his office. His institution, he says he's going to move it to another place. In other words, the thing he was doing, the diocese supported that. So that should not happen without clear proof that the charge is actually a valid

0: charge.
1: Yeah, and he did apologize publicly. He said, look, I apologize for any way I violated church teaching. I mean, he was very, obedient in the way that he accepted this. But you're right. There should have been, when you're dealing with a public figure in this way, if the archbishop doesn't want him publicly so present, you know, he'd been doing podcasts and writing books about exorcism, fine. But go have that conversation. But this kind of off with their heads mentality on grounds that are kind of shaky, it does raise a lot of questions. And the blowback has been fierce, we should say. I'll give you the last word.
0: Yes, well, I'm just troubled when people who say things that you don't agree with are then met with the accusation that they're violating Catholic doctrine. That's not clear at all. That's not clear at all. On the other hand, other people say things that clearly violate Catholic doctrine and nothing happens to them. So
1: exactly.
0: You say to yourself, what's going on here? Now, that doesn't mean you can't apply it justly in one case and then it's up to someone else in another. But, you know, let's just say this. It's amazing to me that Father Rossetti could be punished so swiftly without having, sufficient time on either side to address the issues and then to, you know, try to arrive at an amicable conclusion. One conclusion to this could have simply been he makes a statement in his podcast saying, you know, what I said last time, that's my personal opinion. I may be wrong, et cetera, et cetera. But instead it was, you're gone. The archbishop's, that's up to him who he wants to employ as his exorcist. I'm not going to dispute that, but I just don't like the way it happened.
1: Mm-hmm. Yeah, nor do I. Well, we will leave it there, Father Murray, as always. Thank you. And look, be sure to catch this week's Prayerful Posse on the Arroyo Grande podcast. Robert Royal Father and I get into a host of other issues, including a Vatican bishop calling for the abolition of religion and God. It's a wowzer. You can find the episode at Arroyo Grande Show on YouTube. Father, thank you.
0: Thank you.
1: A new advisory from the Department of Health and Human Services is raising an alarm about what screens are doing to our children. The Office of the Surgeon General released a sweeping public health advisory this week, warning that excessive screen time among teens and children have become a growing crisis. Joining me now to discuss is family physician and director of national health communications for the Office of the Surgeon General, Dr. Stephanie Haridopoulos. Thank you so much for being here. The advisory notes that by the teenage years, the average child is spending more than 4 hours on their screen. That's more time than some of them spend sleeping. Nearly half of adolescents say they lose track of the time they spend online, and we do as well. How did we get here, Doctor? And why did the HHS feel this advisory was necessary now?
2: Thank you, Raymond, for the opportunity to educate your viewers today. You know, excessive screen time and the content on screens really is a huge public health crisis that we face as a nation. As you see, Pope Leo most recently talked about this just a couple weeks ago. I was so happy to see him. As an Italian Catholic myself, I wanted to educate the public on what we found. We did, like you said, a sweeping evidence review of the rigorous gold standard science directed by President Trump and Secretary Kennedy, because we are all about making America healthy again. And we understand it's got to start with the next generation. If they are being exposed at very young ages to excessive screens, as well as what they're viewing, it's going to affect major four things. One, neurocognitive development delays. That could affect their memory, their attention, actually their brain growth. We see decreased cortical brain development. We also are seeing physical harms. That means one in five kids are obese or sedentary. They're sitting on their phones, actually up to 8 hours by the time they're teenagers, which is more their sleep or in school. And that could also affect their eyesight. Myopia, that is. That means when a kid can't see far, it's estimated by 2050 that 40% of adolescents will have myopia. That is a real harm. And also, there's mental health issues. We see what they're watching.

0: is causing them to have depression, anxiety, eating disorders. There's exposure to cyberbullying. That's half of kids can be cyberbullied, and exploitation, unfortunately. All of that feed into next happy, healthy adult. And really, academic scores have plummeted since we have seen screens being pervasively used and smartphones since 2010. We are at all-time low of math and reading. So we really need to take control. And this is why this advisory was released just on May 20th with Secretary Kennedy.
1: Dr. Pope Leo, as you mentioned, thought technology overload was such an important threat at this moment to society that he included an emphasis on it in his first encyclical. He writes, "We must now consider the impact of the digital revolution on human freedom, addressing risks to both the mental health of individuals and broader social challenges. The subtler forms of addiction linked to the digital attention economy should not be underestimated." And he writes, "There's an urgent need to promote technologies that strengthen interior freedom by fostering education and digital sobriety and the protection of minors." What can the government do at this point, Doctor, to be really the relief to so many who find themselves caught in this cycle of screen addictions?
0: Well, the advisory in itself was a tool that we had to educate the public. Not only did we compile all the evidence, but then we had toolkits for different stakeholders, whether you're a parent, an educator, a policymaker, if you're a researcher, and by God, also technology companies. What could they do on their own, responsibly, voluntarily, to give better parental controls in less doom scrolling and social media that unfortunately is captivating this compulsive behavior that can lead to addiction? So I applaud everyone that is now coming together, wanting to make a difference. You see a lot of legislation coming out, but in the states are the incubators of innovation. And you see states coming up with bell-to-bell policy in school. That means no cell phones during instructional periods at school. I applaud that. And half of the states in the union have already started that. And also limiting the amount of screen use in the young, especially pre-K all the way up to third grade. We don't need to give them one-to-one tablets for instructional use. We need to go back to the basics. We need to go back to teachers being able to have their attention without screens in the way. Yes, we need to be good digital citizens. And by the time we go to high school and college, sure, we should know how to use technology. But you know, you only have one youth. And we should not have that interrupted by technology affecting their overall health.
1: This advisory lays out what you're calling the five D's for families: discuss, do, delay, divert, and disconnect. Doctor, take us through each of those quickly. And what does that actually look like in a household with a young child or a teenager?
0: Well, as a mother of three, I totally get it as a parent, how difficult this can be. But, you know, summer's upon us. I really do think that this is a great time to come up with a media plan. So let's have a discussion. Let's talk about the harms. Get the kids to understand why. The why behind it, I think, matters. And so the media plan can encompass maybe no screens during family time at dinner. Instead, talk, tell stories, talk about your day. Isn't that wonderful? Maybe at night, no screens before bed, read a book, do a storytelling time. I think all of that is wonderful ideas. And maybe in the car, no screens in the car. Let's have the captivated audience to talk. Then do, model. Let's lead by example. If we're always as adults in our phones or on our screens, the kids are going to emulate that. So model good behavior. Delay the screens as long as you can, because we do know that it affects brain development. So, and smartphones for as late as you can. I'm not going to tell people exactly when you will make those decisions. You know, and divert. If a child is, you're trying to take a phone away or a screen away and they are acting out, they're hiding, they're lying about it, or their behavior's bad and it looks like they have a problem,

0: Well, divert them to a positive activity. Arts and crafts. Let's do, exercise together outside. Maybe even family game night, board games. I remember loved doing that. We have the best memories with our kids when we do those types of activities. And then a digital disconnect. Yeah, every so often it's not a bad idea to disconnect from the world. And what we want people to do is go outside and live real life, touch grass. You see all this movement and culture shift where kids in college and high school are saying, "Hey, hang up and hang out," or "scroll less and be best." I'll tell you, I think it matters when the kids are actually talking about that. And that's why there's a youth section to the cool toolkit, not talking down to kids, but lifting them up. What could they do to fix this problem for their future? They recognize it's a problem too.
1: And you recommend no screen time for children under 18 months, which you see these babies at restaurants and they prop the television screen in front of them. I mean, it's ridiculous. Under an hour a day for children under six, and no more than 2 hours ages 6 through 18, not counting what they encounter in school. Doctor, how do you enforce any of this when the schools themselves are inflicting tablets on so many of these kids?
0: It's true. And that's why you're going to see a culture shift away from that. Parents are demanding that schools do not do that and that it should be easy for them to opt out. And I think there's buyer's remorse on a lot of this one-to-one tablets in schools because it has been so frustrating for the teachers to be able to do what they know best. Look, we know our brains work better when we're holding a book and we're reading it and we are having paper in our hands and we are writing and we are highlighting. That's how we retain and we have better memory. I think that that is so important to bring the basics back. So I have my tagline, live real life, get active, and eat real food is what you're going to hear over and over again at the Department of Health and Human Services with Secretary Kennedy.
1: Yeah, I love it. I agree with all of that. That's great. No, it's important for families. Have communal activities, go out into the world, have real life experiences, and not live through the cell phone or with a cell phone in your face. Dr. Stephanie Haradopoulos, thank you so much for being here and for your insights.
0: Thank you, Raymond, for having me on your show.
1: Over on the Arroyo Grande podcast, I sat down with author and historian Victor Davis Hanson. We discussed patriotism, national identity, and the forces shaping our country's future. And in a deeply personal segment, Hanson shares the story of his recent battle with lung cancer and the near-death experience that transformed his perspective on faith, gratitude, and the meaning of life. Victor, last December, you underwent a surgery, I know, to remove a cancerous lobe on your right lung. The surgery was successful, and then there was an emergency procedure post-op. How had your faith sustained you through that? And tell me about your recovery.
2: The surgeon was very good, and it was a very large mass that had been misdiagnosed because it's known a mucinous adenoma carcinoma is very rare in the lung. Mm. And it's kind of like a jellyfish, and inside it there's a tumor, but the jellyfish may or may not be also. It was about the size of a softball.
1: Wow.
2: And I was going to a lot of these doctors. They take an MRI. These were good doctors, and they said, "You know what? It's long COVID damage. You had long COVID. It's pneumonia. It's you live in the valley. It's valley fever." And I finally found a pulmonologist at Stanford was retired, and he just said, "If that was true, it should not be growing, but it's growing. You need a biopsy, and I don't mean a needle biopsy." So on Christmas, they knocked me out and went down and clipped it and brought it out. And it was a very rare but identifiable. And I think out of 6,000 surgeries at Stanford, they see this mutation about five or six times. It's a non-smoker's. Wow. And that was kind of weird. And all I remember is in 30 minutes, they said, "Victor, this is great. In 3 months, you'll be fine." And then it was code blue. He's bleeding. And by the time they got me back in, I bled 3 liters, which was 60%.
1: Wow.
2: And then I had a kind of a near-death experience, you know, when I lost all that blood. And one of the people there told me I had 10 minutes from bleeding out. And that was

0: that I kind of let, and this counts kind of a drought, I kind of felt elevated, and I was trying to get home to this farm where it's been in my family for 150. Mm. And every time I was floating down, I couldn't get here. It was foggy, and I couldn't get here. And then all of a sudden, for a brief moment, I landed on the balcony, and everything was good.
1: The full Arroyo Grande episode featuring Victor Davis Hanson is on YouTube at Arroyo Grande Show, or wherever you get your podcast, Spotify, Apple, iHeart. 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Never miss an Arroyo Grande Show. And, of course, this week's prayerful posse is one for the books. Go to Arroyo Grande Show on YouTube or wherever you get your podcasts. He's a New York Times bestselling author, historian, and professor of political science at Grove City College, as well as editor of The American Spectator. His books on Reagan and the papacy and the Cold War have really defined a generation of Catholic scholarship. His latest, American Pontiff, Pope Leo XIV and His Plan to Heal the Church, is the first extensive biography of the first American pope. Please welcome back to the program Dr. Paul Kangor. Paul, thanks for being here. Your subtitle promises a plan by Leo to heal the church. But help us understand the man first. I mean, you spent considerable time tracing his roots from Chicago, his time with the Augustinians, his two decades as a missionary bishop in Peru. What don't we know about Robert Prevost, and how might it reshape the church?
2: Well, thanks, Raymond. Good to be with you again. I'm at your studio. We actually orchestrated a coup of you while you were gone, Chris and I.
1: So, good.
2: But didn't know there was a job opening here. No, thank you very much. And well, there's a lot that we don't know about him. In fact, when he walked out onto that loggia May 8th, 2025, I got to admit, I didn't know anything about him at all. And my initial reaction to it, and in fact, he was, if you looked at longer lists of the Papabile candidates, Edward Penton had a really good list of a couple dozen candidates. He was there, but he was way down there. And I got to tell you, I shouldn't admit this, right? As somebody who studies a church, papal historian. But when I first saw his name on the list, I got to admit, I said, who is Robert Francis Prevost, right? And the Italians would call him the least American of the Americans, right? And when he was picked, in fact, when the proto-deacon, Cardinal Mamberti, came out and said, you know, Robertum Francisco, and we said Robert, I thought at first, Robert Serra. They picked Robert Serra. And then Francisco, and I thought, okay, who's this? And then the translator said, Prevost. They picked the American, and I thought, Prevost? And I was with two of my colleagues at the American Spectator, and they said, what do you think? And I said, I'm speechless. I got an interview request right away from CNN, another from Newsmax. They said, I'm not going to come on and fake this. I know absolutely nothing about this guy. And then when he came out, and his first words, right, and he came out, and I thought to myself, wow, he looks like a pope, right? He actually looks like a pope. And then he came out very pensively, and he kind of folded his hands like this. And I found out from people who grew up with him in Little Dalton, Illinois, they said from the time he was a little boy, he would pray like that, right? And he kind of composes himself, he kind of swallows, and you could tell he thought about what he was going to say. And his first words in Italian, La pace sia con tutti voi, peace be with all of you. And the translator said that, and the whole crowd just kind of, oh, right, like those are good words from this mystery man that we know nothing about. He went on in his written oration there, which was about 600 words, he used the word peace 10 times. And he said, after peace be with all of you, he said, these were the first words of the risen Christ to the apostles in the upper room after the resurrection. When Peter is there and he's thinking, last time I saw this guy, I denied him three times, right? So he puts him at ease. Jesus does the apostles. Peace be with all of you. And in the same way, the new Holy Father, I thought, put me and a lot of people at ease when they thought that this guy we know nothing about, he at least greeted us by saying, peace be with all of you. And so far, in the first year of his papacy, I think that's, you know, quite honestly, and I don't mean to sound, you know, sentimental or sugarcoated, but peace has really been the dominant theme. It's got him in trouble to some degree with Donald Trump, right? But you know, against war, against the war with Iran. But peace has been the theme of his papacy through the first year.
1: What don't we know about him? What did you discover that surprised you?
2: Well, a lot. But I would say, among other things, since I just said that the Italians saw him as the least American of the Americans, he's actually a very American American. And

0: a number of different groups right away did analyses of his family tree and his ancestral roots. In fact, Professor Gates with the Finding Your Roots program said this is the most diverse family tree we think we've ever discovered in our research. His family, first of all, he's from Chicago, which is the melting pot of melting pots, right? Not just in America, but in the world. His mother is, man, she, French, Creole, you know, mulatto is the word that they use, right? Black ancestors. He quite possibly had slaves in his family background. Haiti, Dominican Republic. And then you go on the father's side, you have roots in the old world, France, Italy. So this guy has, you know, just the Roman Catholic Church, Catholic means universal. This may well be the most universal pope that we've ever had. I mean, prior to JP II, you had 455 consecutive years of nothing but Italian popes. And then Francis was actually Italian, although he was, you know, raised in Argentina. But this is probably the most ethnically diverse pope we've ever had. And in that case, you know, he's kind of a quintessentially American pope.
1: Before becoming pope, he ran the dicastery for bishops, which is arguably the most consequential post in Rome outside of the Secretariat of State. Paul, what did his time there reveal about how he thinks about episcopal appointments? And are we seeing that play out in the type of bishops he's choosing?
0: Yeah, I think we are seeing it play out. And I look, a big part of why he was picked, and you know, I don't say this with any offense or to attack Pope Francis, right? My chapter on Francis in the book is called "I Want a Mess: The Francis Papacy." That was a word Francis used several times. I want a mess, and I defended Francis over and over and over again, right? But by the end of the 12 years, everybody in the church—I don't like the terms liberal, conservative—but the liberals, the conservatives, the moderates. They were all tired of the chaos and confusion. The liberals, in the end, didn't get anything that they wanted. The German cardinals didn't get anything that they wanted. When this guy was picked, and from what we can tell from the reports from Vaticanista's Italian journalists, he got 108 votes, Raymond. 108 out of 133 cardinal electors by the fourth ballot. So that's a consensus pick. And in the immediate hours after he was chosen, the praise came in from voices in the church as diametrically diverse as Father James Martin and Cardinal Burke, Robert Serra, Cardinal Tagle, right? So they saw in this guy somebody who would bring a sense of stability and normalcy back to the papacy, somebody who wouldn't get on a plane 40,000 feet in the air and say something that seemed like it might call into question, you know, 1,000 years of church doctrine. So they see him as a force of stability. Now the last few months have been a little chaotic because of the exchanges with Donald Trump, right?
1: I was about to say.
0: But prior to that,
1: you're right. The kind of off-the-cuff magisterium, which, of course, it wasn't, but it felt that way to viewers at home, that was something that caused such chaos during the Francis era. And I have to say, just from my own perspective, though I love the fresh sound bites, it does create a cauldron of chaos.
0: Right.
1: And I'm a little, you know, I think disturbed by Pope Leo's constant coming out every week to the press scrum and feeling he has to talk to them. That, you know, the Pope has better ways of communicating in more precise ways, and I still prefer those ways. I want to go back to the subtitle of your book, Pope Leo XIV, His Plan to Heal the Church. In Leo's mind, what about the church needs healing, and what is his plan?
0: The chaos. I think to stop the chaos and division. This guy is going to make changes quietly, right? And in the first year, people said, do you think he will change Cardinal Tuco Fernandez, right? Will he be switched out? Cardinal Parolin, right? China. And my response to that was not right away, right? Frankly, the biggest surprise to me was accepting Cardinal Dolan's resignation. I didn't expect that. I thought a bold move in the last few days was with Argal at EWTN, right? Monsignor Alvarado. And, you know, I think as the months and years go on, you'll see him becoming more of who he is. And by the way, I said I like to avoid political stuff with him. He appears to be a Republican. All right. We know, and I share in the book, the Pope, Leo the 14th, Robert Francis Prevost, voted in the Illinois Republican primaries repeatedly once he came back to America in the 2010s, right? 2012, 2014, 2016, 2018. Voted by absentee ballot from the Vatican in 2024. Never in the Democratic primaries, always in the Republican primaries. And I wrote a piece on this for the American Spectator called, you know, Calling the Pope Liberal. If you go back and look at his background and his beliefs on issues from abortion to marriage to gender to sexuality, homosexuality, this guy, well, I say he's a conservative, but he's really just a Catholic, right? I mean, he has traditional Catholic views. And going back to the 1970s at Villanova, he started the pro-life club at Villanova University. He participated in the first Marches for Life. So this is somebody who is, you know, not a leftist, not a liberal, and, you know, frankly, I don't think he's a Democrat. I think the Pope's a Republican. So this is somebody they think Donald Trump, you know, beyond like the war with Iran, if and when he meets with Pope Leo, and I think he will, one, he's going to be surprised at how much he likes him, gets along with him, but he's going to find out that he's somebody that doesn't disagree with him as much as he, as perhaps President Trump thinks that he does, including on immigration, by the way.
1: Paul, you've written a wonderful piece about what Leo's pontificate means to the cause of Venerable Fulton Sheen, a cause near and dear to my heart. I was part of that guild that launched the cause, 20-something years ago. Two sons of Illinois here. Sheen's about to be beatified in September. Leo told a young couple in Rome that Sheen had an influence on him. What does this tell us about what Leo sees in the soon-to-be beatified, blessed Fulton Sheen?
0: Yeah, I love that story. About this time last summer, a young couple from that met at the at St. Mary's Cathedral in Peoria, Illinois, which is where Fulton Sheen's body is to this day. And they said, we believe that Fulton Sheen played an important part in our courtship and our marriage. What do you think you could do, Holy Father, right, to advance his cause of beatification, canonization? And right there on the spot, Leo told them, he said, oh, yeah, my family grew up watching Fulton Sheen. And as you saw, Raymond, and I've, you know, I've watched the world over many times, you and Robert Royal and talking about this, Sheen's cause was moving right along. And then all of a sudden, bam, it just seemed to stop. And we all thought, what's going on here, right? It hit a brick wall several years ago, didn't go anywhere else. And I actually speculate at the end of the book, I have this kind of weird close about, call it a very American postscript, where I lament that Sheen's no longer going to be the most famous American Catholic, right? It's now going to be Pope Leo the 14th. And I thought, what might he do to advance the cause of Sheen's beatification, canonization? Well, I don't know how much of what's happening right now is with a push from the Holy Father, but since January of this year, just several 8 months into the papacy of Pope Leo, it's suddenly back on track, and it's moving with speed now.
1: He even had a public address this week where where the Pope said, you know, praised Sheen and remembers watching him and spoke, you know, very affectionately about him and the huge evangelical influence he had, not only in the United States, but around the world. So that's another wonderful, you know, bright light in this year. Paul, we will leave it there. American Pontiff, Pope Leo the 14th and His Plan to Heal the Church by Paul Kangor is available at bookstores everywhere and online. Thank you, Paul.
0: Thanks, Raymond. Good to be with you again.
1: California, the bluest of the blue states, held primary elections this week, and some of the results are stunning. A British-born tech entrepreneur running for governor as Republican is leading his Democratic challenger. And another former reality star is actually competitive in the mayoral race in Los Angeles. Are Golden State voters ready to move in a new direction? Here with analysis, I'm joined by investigations editor at the Washington Examiner and seasoned political reporter Sarah Bedford. Thank you for being with us. Before we get into the specific races, California hasn't elected a Republican governor since Schwarzenegger in 2006, Sarah. When we look at these primary results and you see Steve Hilton performing the way he has, he's in the lead now, is this a genuine political realignment or is it still too early to say?
2: Well, it's very clear that California voters are fed up with the status quo.

quo. The state has been mismanaged for years. It's bleeding wealth. It's bleeding families and companies. And so voters are really dissatisfied. None of the candidates really, except for Steve Hilton and the other Republican in the race, Chad Bianco, who is not in contention for moving on to the

0: the story that officials there are now saying it could take weeks until we have a final tally of this vote count. I mean, Sarah, how can you do this in a major state like California? How can they not turn in results? Why is it taking weeks to count the vote?
1: Well, it's emblematic of the broader problems in the state, right? They can't get anything done. They can't run their social services programs. They can't rebuild houses after fires. They can't clear homeless encampments. They can't educate children for tens of thousands of dollars per pupil. And obviously, they're struggling to count the ballots in a state that the election system, by design, maximizes how many ballots can be counted, even if it's at the expense of voter confidence, prompt results. And, you know, it's no wonder that voters are so frustrated that not even elections can be run properly. I mean, everything from the fire station to the governor's mansion has been so mismanaged over the past few years.
0: Well, Steve Hilton is an old pal of mine. I mean, I knew him at Fox. I did his show often. He was, of course, a Downing Street advisor to David Cameron in the UK. He's not your typical California Republican. And his primary numbers are strong. Right now, with 58% of votes counted, Hilton is at 27% of the vote. His nearest Democratic challenger, Javier Becerra, is at 25%. Do you think he has an actual path to the general election once that Democratic vote starts consolidating?
1: It'll be difficult for him because you'll see you also have more than a million votes right now for Tom Steyer, the billionaire who largely self-funded his campaign and ran to Becerra's left. Once you have only one Democratic standard bearer, then you are already have, you know, 2 million votes at least behind that guy, whereas Steve Hilton hasn't yet cracked 1.5 million. And we should say there's millions of ballots left to be counted. So the final numbers that we're playing with might be different. Hilton could have an uphill battle, but the contours of the race change dramatically once it is a two-man contest and it's not Becerra defending someone from his left and his right. So those fundamentals could change before November.
0: I want to talk about former reality TV star Spencer Pratt, who has been running this insurgent mayoral campaign. Bass, a Democrat, the current mayor of L.A., has around 35% of the vote with about 62% of the expected votes counted, according to the Associated Press. Pratt is running second at 29.9%. Does Pratt's showing tell us something about the mood of L.A. voters? Specifically.
1: Absolutely.
0: And are citizens voting because of homelessness and crime and the drug problem and, of course, the terrible mishandling of the Palisades fire?
1: That's exactly what they're voting on, Raymond. I mean, it's clear that they are fed up with the leadership of Karen Bass. She's the first incumbent Los Angeles mayor now win outright, that is, crack 50% of the vote in more than 20 years. So this is not a typical result for an incumbent. It shows just how much Angelenos want change. Nitya Raman, who is also running in this primary to Bass's left, she was someone who represented more of the same for Los Angeles. When this is boiled down to a contest just between Pratt and Bass, there are really specific frustrations that the rest of California doesn't necessarily share this particular political contest. I think Bass could honestly have a hard time getting reelected when she's not even cracking 40%. And the rest of the vote, the anti-Bass vote, is split between multiple people right now and not lined up behind Pratt.
0: California has been a one-party operation for 30 years, with high taxes, aggressive regulation, billions spent on homelessness. Sarah, are voters ready, you think, to hold the current administration as well as those before it responsible? And are the Republicans simply outgunned because so many Republican and conservative voters have moved out of the state?
1: Well, it's true that Republicans are outgunned. The state Republican Party has been gutted after years of, like you mentioned, one-party rule in California. But we're a long way from peak woke. You know, there's a lot of liberal orthodoxies about how to deal with crime and homelessness that are no longer shared by a majority of Democratic voters. And in fact, Democratic voters, I think, have gotten a lot more realistic about the ways those problems need to be solved. And Donald Trump, I think, has a lot to do with this, maybe not in the way you'd expect, but a Democratic voter who might abhor what Trump has done looks at the way he's governed and saw, you know, you really can just come in and do things if you have the will. Why aren't our leaders just fixing things? And so they might vote for the leader who they think actually has

0: the will to change the status quo.
1: Yeah. Sarah, we will leave it there. You can follow Sarah Bedford's reporting on X at Sarah C. Bedford. Thank you, Sarah.
0: Thank you.
1: And that is all the time we have for now. Be sure to catch us next week. Until then, we'll be scouting the world over for all that is seen and unseen. On behalf of the staff and crew of EWTN News, thank you for watching. I'm Raymond Arroyo. Bye now.

0: Lord Jesus Christ, at your Last Supper you prayed to the Father that all should be one. Send your Holy Spirit upon all who bear your name and seek to serve you. Strengthen our faith in you, and lead us to love one another in humility. May we who have been reborn in one baptism be united in one faith under one shepherd. Amen.
1: O God, who would have all his people to be saved and to come to the knowledge of the truth, send forth, we beseech you, laborers into your harvest, and grant them with all confidence to preach the word, that everywhere your gospel may be heard and glorified, and that all nations may know you, the one true God, and him whom you have sent, Jesus Christ, your Son, our Lord. Amen.

When you really care about somebody, a good friend or a spouse, don't you want to know everything about them? Because the more you love someone, the more you want to know. And yet, you can't love at all in the beginning without some knowledge. So knowledge and love go together. That's true for God as well. We believe that God has revealed himself to us. He doesn't remain this mystery hidden up in the heavens. God shows himself to us because he wants us to know him and to love him. He wants to enter into this sacred friendship with us. Love does such things. The Bible is really just a history of encounters, experiences that people have had of God. God breaking into their ordinary lives and showing his love, his grace, his presence, his purpose, and revealing to them

What are your deepest experiences of love and friendship? What are those moments in life when time seemed to have stopped and you were caught up in something or someone far bigger than yourself? To examine those is to give us an inkling of how we have already experienced the God who has come in search of us.

0: Turow.
1: Welcome. I'm Father Mitch Pakwa, and I'm inside the cave of Hassan. Hassan, it was a cave. It comes from an Arabic word, by the way, that means storage. And this was a storage cave that was carved out by early Jewish inhabitants of this area. They used it especially to store oil. As a matter of fact, over to my right is an oil press that was used in this area. And back in times when taxes were kind of high, as a matter of fact, too high, some of the folks here would do a little bit of moonshine oil making. That they'd come here and they'd make their oil and give some to the government for taxes, but then they had a little secret place to hide in some parts of this cave. Well, we're in this cave of Hassan because it's a park open to the public, and it's not too far away from the city of Gath, from which David had fled after they had tried to kill him. And he came to hide in some cave in this area, along with about 400 other men, kind of outlaws, that would hide in a cave away from Saul, the Philistines, and anybody else that would want to hurt them. Now, with this cave, we see that the stone is very soft. Perhaps you can see images of how the various stone carvings here are cut into the wall, because people made this cave and they developed it. As a matter of fact, as you go through here, it's absolutely fabulous to see all the different storerooms that were made here by the people who lived here. And they had lots of storerooms, living rooms, and what looks like a kitchen and a big water cistern, all dug out because this stone is pretty soft. So they could develop a large place to live and a place that would be very dangerous for any kind of

enemy to enter and try to get them out. Well, somewhere in this area, David hid in a cave with these 400 men. And we can take a look at Psalm 57 that deals with the fact of David hiding in the cave of Adullam. Now, Adullam is not known to us today. There are lots of caves, some which are made by human beings, some of which are, you know, natural. They're all over this area. And David could have hid in any one of them, and no one really knows for sure where Adullam is. So we used one that is accessible to the public, and should you ever come to Israel, this is a great place to come visit. This psalm has the title, Al Tashchet, that is, do not destroy. A psalm of David, a michtam. Now, again, we don't know what this word michtam means. But then it gives us the historical note, when he fled from Saul in the cave. So again, a cave around here someplace or other. Now, you can read, by the way, let me just give you a little background. If you want to read more about David hiding in the cave, you can take a look at 1 Samuel 19, also 1 Samuel 20, verse 1, 21, verse 11, 23, verse 17, and 27, verse 4. He was hiding in caves probably all over the country, and there's some great stories of him hiding in these caves. We're going to focus more on the psalm in this case. It starts off when verses 2, and especially verse 2, as a plea to God and an affirmation of confidence. It says, as we saw in Psalm 56, it starts off with the word chaneni, that is, be gracious to me. This is a word that appears especially in the book of Psalms. And he's asking God for grace because God's grace is all he can depend on. He's totally dependent on God. So be gracious to me, chaneni Elohim, chaneni. Be gracious to me, O God, be gracious to me. He repeats this. And he says, gives a reason why the Lord should be gracious. When you give somebody a request that almost verges on a command, then you have to give a reason for it. What's the reason for this? Because in you my soul has taken refuge. Yes, in the shade of your wings, I take refuge. Now, taking refuge in the wings of the Lord can refer to a number of things. For instance, at the temple in Jerusalem, there were cherubim that were there to protect the Ark of the Covenant, and they had wings spread out over the Ark. Also, many times in the Middle East, people pictured gods with wings that would protect as well as help the god to fly. Perhaps David had some image of the Lord being like this bird whose wings protect. As a matter of fact, it's an image that we see Jesus Christ our Lord use in the Gospels when he says, Jerusalem, Jerusalem, how I would gather you like chicks under a mother hen's wings. So that image shows up even in the New Testament Gospels as well as here in the Old Testament. And in the shadow of wings I take refuge until the disasters or calamities pass by. That these calamities are going to be going over him, sort of like here in the cave. You know, here in the cave, it'd be like the shadow of God's wings that protect him from all the calamities going on above him. People passing by above the cave who wouldn't know that he's in here because he's hiding with all these people. Well, this cave would be a good symbol of God's wing that protect him from the calamities up above. Then the psalm switches to a petition to God the Most High. I will cry to God the Most High. This is a name that especially occurs in the Psalms, to call God Most High. But it's an odd form. It's Elohim Elyon instead of El Elyon. To God who accomplishes for me and pays back for me, who gives me retribution. This is the God to whom I will call back because I know that he will take care of me. He will send from heaven and he will save me. When the one who would swallow me up taunts me. So that as people are taunting him and making fun of him,

0: Here, he calls to the Lord, trusting that God, who is most high, way up in the heavens, still is a God who is able to look down and send help down to me, even down inside this cave. Now, we're going to take a break for a moment, so please stay with us as we continue Psalm 57.
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2: Gracie, here's an argument we're hearing all the time since the Dobbs case, and it goes like this. If you oppose abortion, you're inevitably putting mothers at risk when they face life-threatening medical emergencies. How do we handle this?
3: Well, that's pure nonsense. There's no major voice in the pro-life movement that argues that a mother has to risk her life to carry her baby to term. The life of the mother is always prioritized in the case of true maternal danger, as in ectopic pregnancy, preterm rupture of membranes, maternal infection, or even maternal cancer.
2: You're 100% correct. And to make sure we're all perfectly clear, in a pro-life state, in a pro-life hospital, and with a pro-life doctor, a pregnant mother's life is always the top priority.

Welcome back. I'm in a cave, the cave of Chazan, which is in Israel, and not too far from the area where David would have been hiding from Saul, the Philistines, and the rest of his enemies. And we're looking at Psalm 57, the first of two psalms mentioned in connection with David hiding in the caves. And we just finished taking a look at where it says, when the one who would swallow me or crush me taunts. See, it's bad enough when somebody wants to destroy you, but when they're making fun of you in addition, it's even worse. But as he says, God will send forth his covenant love and his truth. Covenant love, chesed, and truth, emet, are two great graces that belong especially to God. That God is filled with his covenant love. As a matter of fact, so much so that St. John will say in his first epistle, chapter 4, that God is love. And we'll see Christ in John chapter 14, verse 6, even say, I am the truth. That truth and love are so much part of God that they help to identify his very person and personality and essence. And that's exactly what the psalmist depends on. That God will send forth this mercy, this covenant love and truth, and that these will help him and save him. Now, to make sure that the Lord understands exactly what his covenant love and what his truth are about to save, the psalmist gives us his complaint, his lament. In verse 5, interrupts it with a petition, and then goes back to the complaint again. So let's take a look at that. Verse 5 in the Hebrew, maybe verse 6 in your Bibles. My soul is among lions, and I lie down among those, and they're aflame, they're filled with flames. Now, as a matter of fact, in this area, there still are a number of wolves, and there are hyenas, and in ancient times, there used to be lions. And as a matter of fact, off to the east at En Gedi, there still are some panthers. So this would be a common experience, and someone like David, who lives in an area out here in the wilderness, would be quite familiar with these animals that would try to destroy and tear apart. And also with his background as a shepherd in the past, he would be familiar with trying to save his sheep from such animals. So he's saying, my soul is among lions. I lie down among those who are aflame, that they would burn me up and destroy me because they themselves are filled with flame.

of hatred and anger. And even the sons of man, human beings, B'nei Adam in Hebrew, their teeth are spear and arrows, and the tongue a sharp sword, that their very way of speaking, their teeth and tongues are these, you know, weapons that would seek to destroy them because their words are on the attack and are trying to tear down the psalmist. And that their tongue is a sharp sword that would cut him to pieces. And people do that all the time, don't they? They use words, they use speech as a way to tear one another down and destroy each other. Sometimes married people will put each other down in public instead of doing what they should do, which is to lift each other up. Or they'll tear down their children in public. Or children will use public situations to make fun of their parents and disobey them and be smart to them. All of these are various ways in which people use their mouths to tear down other people, and it's wrong, and it's very destructive. So in the midst of this, you know, experience of people being like animals or weapons, the psalmist says in verse 6, a petition that interrupts the complaint, says, "Be exalted above the heavens, O God, and your glory, let it be, establish it over the earth." That here he's asking that in the midst of all this danger that goes on around him, that God's glory would be exalted and God himself would be exalted even above the skies. And when you look outside from this cave and see the skies, which are clear and blue, and then to imagine that God is above that and that his glory is exalted above that, it's all the more amazing what he's trying to say here. Now, after having given this petition for God's glory, he returns to his complaint in verse 7 in the Hebrew. "They prepared a net for my steps." You can imagine how people would put a net covered over with leaves and grass and wait for someone to come along and fall in it. Here David would experience these various attempts at entrapping him by Saul or the Philistines. "My soul is bowed down." Because they want to trap me, I'm hunched down. I don't know what to do. I don't know where to go. That you feel paralyzed because any step could be the wrong one and you just don't know what's next. "They have dug a pit before me," that they are trying to get him to fall down into a hole. But then we see the psalmist say something different. "They have fallen into the middle of it themselves." So they dig a pit and they try to trap me, but their attempts to trap me end up destroying them. That's what he's saying here. And that's so often the case when we try to undo other people, our very attempts to undo them end up hurting us and causing us to stumble. Now, given the fact that he's complained about these problems and the people who are attacking him, he now knows that God will answer him. He's quite confident that the Lord will take care of him. So he turns in verses 8 and 9 to give thanks. It starts off here. "My heart is steadfast, O God." My heart is steadfast. It also can be ready. It is established. It's this word nachon. Today in modern Hebrew, nachon means ready. But it also has a sense of being established or founded. My heart is something that is just simply ready. "I will sing and I will play music." So that he's going to sing and make music. And this is one of the connections with David, who is famous for his singing and also for his playing of music. And that his heart is ready to do that even now, with all of this danger around him, with all these enemies trying to trick him, he's still ready to give thanks and praise to God. And again, this is something for us to pay attention to, that in the midst of our own dangers and problems, when things seem to be going terribly, and I know this sounds hard to do and hard to believe that we should do it, but we can still give thanks and praise to God and even sing to him in the midst of the problems. Not that that makes the problems go away, but our giving thanks and worship to God in the midst of

0: our problems, gives God a free hand with which to work in our lives to transform these situations, just like for David and other people in the past. We're going to come back and conclude this psalm, so please stay with us.
1: The most holy body and blood of Christ, broken for love of us to be our strength for the journey. 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EWTN takes you to the Basilica of the National Shrine of the Immaculate Conception for the solemn Mass of Corpus Christi. 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
2: We enter marriage thinking our spouses are going to be the balm for all our wounds, and sometimes they are. Other times, a spouse is like the diagnosing hand, pushing on your arm to see exactly where it's broken. Ouch! But the goal is your healing. Divorce stats are often misunderstood. 50% of people who get married don't end up divorced. 50% of marriages end up in divorce because so many people get married and divorced multiple times. And every time the person they fall in love with diagnoses their wounds, they take off again. Now, of course, there are some situations that are genuinely unhealthy or dangerous. So talk to your spiritual director if you think you're in one of those in your marriage. But for the average marriage, when you're facing hard times and romantic phrases feel forced, try these words: I will never leave you. There's a more profound expression of love in that than you could have ever uttered when you were young and infatuated. And it's through your faithfulness that our faithful God can love and heal you.
0: Welcome back. I'm still inside a cave down in Judah, southern Judah area, not too far from the Philistine territory, just off to the southwest of where I am now. And it would be in a cave similar to this, perhaps not quite as nice, maybe as nice, who knows, where King David would have hid himself and about 400 men from Saul, the Philistines, and in any other enemies. And in the midst of having all these people after him, even though he's done so much good for his country by defeating his enemies again and again with great success, and even though David is married to the king's own daughter and is the best friend of the king's son, Jonathan, still he's on the lam. He is running away and hiding in caves. In the midst of that kind of danger, we hear how David praises God. And that's what we're looking at here in Psalm 57. We'd seen in verse 8 of the Hebrew that his heart was ready to praise the Lord. Now in verse 9, he says, "Awake, my glory, awake, psaltery and harp. I will awake the dawn." Now, there are different types of instruments that the ancient peoples would use. Sometimes, you know, being able to make noise with small strips of metal, sometimes on stringed instruments. And David would be able to play these along with other people, because notice he says, awake, psaltery, and harp. He's probably not going to play two instruments at once. He's not one of those one-man band type of guys. It means that there'd be other people that would also be playing with him, perhaps the people that are attached to him, those who had joined him in hiding in the caves. And we also can have a sense of how important it is for us to share our problems with the people we love and to allow them to join us in the various experiences of pain and mourning. And not that we just impose it on anybody and everybody. That's not the idea either. But there are people who love us, who have responsibility with us and for us, and we can share some of our pain with them and also share our joy and success with them, share our praise of God with them. So also here, it says to awake psaltery and harp, that other people would be joining him in this praise. And we'll see that developed in the next section, in fact. And then he also says to awake my glory. Now, his glory is something that's not really well defined, but it would be probably a sense of God's own closeness to him. That's the ultimate glory of the human person. For instance, we see that Saint Irenaeus writes

in his book Against the Heresies, that the glory of God is a man fully alive, filled not only with human life, but with the divine life and the life of grace. That is our real glory. And we can see this perhaps as something that St. Irenaeus drew from a psalm like this. And that we ourselves are fully alive and give full glory to God by being fully alive, not only in the use of all of our natural gifts, but also in our being open to receive spiritual gifts from the Lord. I will awake the dawn. Now, he's going to play music to worship God and give thanks to God. He wants to sing as he does this. And he's going to awake the dawn. Now, it's not like the dawn needs to have an alarm clock named David, nor does the dawn need to have an alarm clock by any human being. The dawn comes at its regular times, but the image is that through the darkness, the psalmist has waited. Again and again, he has looked forward to the light. He's experiencing darkness at this stage of his life, but he wants to find the light. And he will wait for it so steadfastly that he will wake it up. He will be singing music as soon as the first glimmers of light appear, as soon as the first glimmers of hope make their appearance and the first glimmers of God's salvation start to show up in his life. He will be there with the dawn of all this goodness in order to sing to God and play music to him. Now, the next segment is in verses 10 and 11 in the Hebrew. Here we see, as in other psalms, a vow. His vow in verse 10 is, I will praise you among the peoples, O Lord, and I will make music, I will play music, you know, among the nations. That here he's going to share all of this praise of God and adoration with lots of other peoples, not just keep it to himself or to his friends. And this is one of the ways in which you see again and again in the book of Psalms how important it is for us to worship with other believers, to give thanks to God as a community. Religion is not purely a personal experience. Even when you're going through the misery all alone of pain and rejection, still the thanksgiving is something that we share with the whole community. And we do this with our worship at the Eucharist. We do this with our worship in song and in praise of God. And our prayer life together should be characterized by lots of praise together and focusing our community and ourselves on God. I'll sing praises to you among the nations. All the Gentiles themselves, all the peoples will share in this. Not just my own people, but all the peoples. And this is one of the great things about our Christian faith. When I go to other countries, I get to worship with people from so many different lands. I celebrated Mass, concelebrated Mass, with the Patriarch of Jerusalem, here in the city of Jerusalem on Pentecost. The Mass was in Arabic and Latin and German and French, Italian and English, all these different languages, because we praise God among the nations. And then in verse 11, his vow continues with a reason to give praise, because your covenant love even reaches up to the heavens. God's covenant love and mercy goes as far as the heavens, which means you can't really measure it. It's beyond any of our limits. So he finally gives a last petition, which is kind of a refrain, which we saw earlier in the psalm, which says, be exalted above the heavens, O God, and let your glory be over the whole earth. That all peoples will know this glory, and all of them will praise you and worship you and give you the adoration that is your due, because you truly are the Lord. And that no one else and nothing else deserves praise as much as the Lord does. Let's make vows ourselves and petitions that we seek to praise God and give him adoration and glory, so that our very life gains its meaning from such praise of God.

0: But I love music, and music for the monastic life is an essential part of our prayer. So chant is part of the air we breathe. And since we do it so often, it comes naturally after a few decades.
1: We've been wanting to do a CD for quite some time, and the main idea was that we wanted to sing about the life of Mary.
2: It does have something in the best sense hypnotic or meditative. It has something eternal to it. One feels one is in touch with the past.
1: I simply hope that the peace of the music will lead all the listeners to seek the source of that peace more clearly, which is God himself and in his truth.
3: And Simeon blessed them and said to Mary, his mother, "Behold, this child is set for the fall and rising of many in Israel, and for a sign that is spoken against. And a sword will pierce through your own soul too, that thoughts out of many hearts may be revealed." Luke chapter 2, verses 33 through 35.
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0: Hi, I'm Doug Keck, and welcome once again to the Catholic Sphere. You know, each week we bring you an insightful discussion on the latest issues facing the Catholic Church and the culture we live in from a theological perspective. Today we're discussing, was the Sabbath really made for man? Joining us for today's conversation, we have EWTN TV and radio host, of course, the one and only Father Mitch Pacwa. He joins us from his Scripture and Tradition set right here in Alabama. We also have, as always, EWTN's Vice President of Theology, Colin Donovan. Keep me on the straight and narrow. He's in our theology studio. Finally, we are joined by the host of EWTN Radio's Call to Communion, Dr. David Anders. He joins us from our radio studio. Welcome. Great to have this panel back again on the Catholic Sphere. So we're talking about the idea of the Sabbath. Colin, let's start off with, what do we mean by the Sabbath?
1: Well, the Sabbath originally was an Old Testament institution. The Israelites were told by God to keep holy the Sabbath. They had to practice certain things in dedicating it to God. So I guess you could, if you wanted to summarize all of that Old Testament scripture, it would be that to have a day dedicated to God in which you honor Him in particular, and to also rest from the ordinary daily activities of life, to give the whole day to God, to recreate oneself, it's sometimes been said. And of course, the Israelites celebrated the creation of the world. This is what they knew from their sacred books, and that God, the God that they worshiped, was the God who created the world. And the day on which he rested was the seventh day of the week, or the Saturday, as we say, the Sabbath. Mm-hmm. And this became the day that they honored honored the God who created the world. Mm-hmm. Christians started to do it differently, as we see with St. Paul. We see that he would go into the synagogue on Saturday to convince the Jews that Christ was the Redeemer, the Messiah. Mm-hmm. And then he would go and break bread on Sunday and give a sermon.

0: might not have been so good. People seem to be falling out of windows sometimes at those sermons, but or at least it was long, perhaps. But clearly, Christians had done something else. They were celebrating God as well, but they celebrated the God who recreated them, who redeemed them, who rose from the dead on Sunday, which is our own great hope and the reason that we trust in Christ as Messiah and as Son of God, Redeemer, and all the rest. So truly Lord of the Sabbath, and we celebrate his lordship on our Christian Sabbath.
1: Okay, Father Mitch, thinking about the days with the early church, so how quickly did it actually, the early church, move from focusing on Saturday to focusing on Sunday? Do we have a sense?
2: Sure. There's very quickly. First, keep in mind that Jesus our Lord rose from the dead on a Sunday, the first day of the week. 1 week later, he appears to the apostles and shows to Thomas that he's raised from the dead. And then and that's on a Sunday. Then we see also that he sends down the Holy Spirit on Pentecost, which was a Sunday. And that fixture of these key events of the risen Christ and the descent of the Holy Spirit on the first day of the week are shown, for instance, in 1 Corinthians chapter 16, verse 2, which was written in about 53, 54 A.D. He mentions that on the first day of the week, each of you is supposed to contribute something for the poor. They're coming together on the first day of the week. And we also see in Acts 20 that it's on the first day of the week that they gather for the breaking of the bread, as Colin mentioned. And then in Revelation chapter 1, verse 10, it's already called the Lord's Day. And that's when John gets the book of Revelation, that this is also on a Sunday. So this is all throughout the first century. And that is what sets it for Christians. And then in the early church, they are celebrating on Sunday. They'll do a vigil on Saturday and have prayer to prepare, reading the Psalms and such, to prepare themselves for the Sunday worship. But Sunday was the day in which they came together to celebrate the resurrection of the Lord by being there for Holy Mass.
1: Okay. So, Dr. Anders, let me ask you. So, as Catholics, do we consider Sunday the Sabbath?
3: Yeah, thanks. I appreciate the question. So, you know, the New Testament never refers to the church's celebration on Sunday as the Sabbath. And our evidence from the scriptures are that the Jewish Christians that immediately made up the disciples of Christ continued to worship in the temple as Jews and to seemingly keep the laws of Kashrut under certain circumstances and to celebrate the Sabbath as Jews. But when Gentiles began to flood in, the question, how much of Jewish law do Christians have to adhere to, was answered definitively by the Council of Jerusalem and St. Paul. And the question is, they don't. The law of Moses was, you know, for defining the character of the ethnic people of Israel, doesn't apply to the church. And in fact, the church drew a pretty hard distinction between the Jewish Sabbath and what Christians were called to do. And the book of Colossians in particular says, by no means allow yourself to be defined as Christians around Jewish liturgical celebrations. This is a completely different creature. And another point of contrast, and this often comes up in dialogue with our Seventh-day Adventist friends, is that you know, they'll say, well, we're supposed to worship on Saturday. And in saying that, they show that they really misunderstand what the Old Testament asked of Jews, that the Old Testament never asked Jews to worship on Saturday. They asked it to refrain from work. The principal rite of worship in the Old Testament was the offering of sacrifice, which was certainly not limited to Saturday. It was a 7 day a week affair. There were always sacrifices going on in the temple. What's interesting about Christianity is our worship is not defined around refraining from work. It is around the spiritual sacrifice of the Eucharist in memorial of the death of resurrection in Jesus. So conceptually, the Jewish Sabbath and Christian Sunday are very, very different events, very different kinds of feasts. Early Christians in the first four centuries

0: there was no option to refrain from work because, you know, Christians came from all walks of life, including slavery. Do you think pagan slave masters said, well, I'm going to give you one day a week off so you can go to your little Christian thing? No. We know from St. Justin Martyr and other early writings that their practice was to get up before dawn, you know, go meet with the Christian church, hear the scriptures read, celebrate the sacraments, and then they had to go about their jobs in their life. It wasn't until the Christianization of the Roman Empire when there even was a possibility of having a kind of day in the calendar when Christians could set that aside and hallow it by refraining from certain forms of servile work. And although the church does encourage us today, to the extent that we can, and our livelihoods don't depend on it, to refrain from servile work so that we can honor God and our families and give rest, you know, to the work of our hands and so forth, that the real distinction of the Christian Feast of Sunday is, in fact, the holy sacrifice of the Mass, right? Not just refraining from work. And I know, you know, the theme of our show is, was it made for man? And that's something that, you know, that Christ emphasized, that even in dealing with the Sabbath, that, you know, that there's a personalistic and humanistic element there, right? In the Old Testament, it was very much an emphasis on giving rest to your servants, to the people, that, your employees, people that work for you, so they can refresh themselves. Right. It wasn't just a kind of slavish adherence to a set of rituals in the attempt to appease an angry God.
1: Right. Well, to pick up on that whole slavish, you know, procedures and laws, the idea of this, the Sabbath was made for man, not man for the Sabbath, Colin, kind of came up in a discussion, you know, Jesus, you know, eating and the apostles eating some food on a day when they're not supposed to be doing things on the Sabbath per se. He talks about David. But a lot of this then has to do with the fact that we can't get caught up in all these rules that the Pharisees were following. Is that true?
2: Well, it is, because there were the different sects in Israel of that those days. There was the Sadducees, which you might consider sort of low church. They had the five books of Moses, and that was it. You had the Pharisees, who had a very elaborate oral tradition going back to the synagogue system developed in Babylon, and thinking and commentary and development of doctrine, you might say. And the doctrine had developed into over 600 rules, which was necessary to keep the Sabbath, because what they tried to do is keep you from even getting close to breaking the Sabbath, to put a fence around the things we are forbidden to do on that day and in other things, in the eating of food and everyday life and so on. So to put this fence around the obligations of the Jew had become, you know, a very rigorous system, and Christ criticizes that approach to it. And so the church tries not to to emulate that practice. It's sort of interesting that it sort of did that, because, you know, I went to the seminary in the period right after the council and just before the new code of canon law came out. And a lot of the discussion was, well, we don't use the old manual system of doctrine, moral theology, and so on, where you had, you know, black and white sentences and answers. Those are good for a reference point of the historical tradition. But so for Sunday practice, you know, you couldn't do any more than 2.5 hours of servile work. Well, that's a lot of servile work, and that was defined as the ordinary things that you did. You know, if you were an accountant, I guess you shouldn't be doing 2.5 hours of accountancy on Sunday or something of this nature. But the church has gotten away from that kind of a rigorism as well, looking more at the purposes, the positive elements of it, the purposes of the Sunday, the recreation, as I think we've all mentioned so far, and to put that positive dimension of the celebration of Sunday as opposite, or at least not central, that sort of moral theological tradition of what may I not do on Sunday. Those are still legitimate things, but to put the emphasis more on celebrating it in a wholesome and holy way.
1: Let me ask you, Father Mitch, also just the idea to think in terms of the Pharisees, and the idea when our Lord was challenged for healing on the Sabbath and saying, well, you can't do that, and the idea of our Lord really, in a sense, putting mercy and compassion over these strict legalisms. Is that the way Catholics should look at our lives?
3: Yeah, we have to keep in mind, as Colin mentioned, that these

0: rules that we're trying to put a fence around Torah. The idea is that God gave these 613 laws, keep hold of the Sabbath. And to make sure you don't get close to breaking the Sabbath, rules about how many steps you could take in between each meal and such. They became ways to give more than norms. As Pharisees, which was a lay movement within Israel to encourage this, as they got to have stronger influence among the people than the Sadducees, who were mostly from the priestly and noble classes, they were able to have a lot of say on people's behavior. Christ is disagreeing with the Pharisaic fence around Torah. He's not fighting against Torah, right, but it's the fence, and this would be a characteristic of his disciples. We would, in most times, not always. Sometimes the fear of people being lax in the practice of their faith led to lots of other rules being enacted and a certain rigidity. And we have to keep coming back to Christ saying that the law is there for, you know, to help us in worshiping God. And it's made to benefit man's relationship with God rather than in and of itself being its own goal. That is always a real concern.
1: Well, it kind of fits in, Father Mitch, and I'll go to Dr. Anders on this, just the idea of, and then following up, Colin can pick up on this as well, this kind of almost a bureaucracy that where you end up with a situation where more and more rules are created because, as Father Mitch kind of said, the purpose moves away from the end result of salvation to kind of control and maintaining the organization.
2: Yeah, you know, there was a there was a mistake that I think some early Christian fathers made, and it, you see it perpetuated throughout Christian history, and that is to read the critiques that Christ made within his Jewish context as if he was critiquing Judaism particularly and not rather a type of religiosity to which we can all fall prey. You know, and when I read, say, the great spiritual writers of the Catholic tradition, the mystics, the doctors of the church, and so forth, they're keenly aware of this distinction, and they constantly warn Catholics, you know, don't, this is not just a critique about Judaism. This is something we should internalize, right? Don't treat the elements of your own Catholic tradition with the same kind of misalignment of priorities, right, that Christ says happened in that context. One of my favorite passages of St. Augustine of Hippo in his book on Christian doctrine, as he says, we should really regard the entirety of our faith the way you would look at a road or a chariot, right? It's a means to an end to get you to a destination. The destination is the love of God and neighbor, right? And the minute we put the means ahead of the ends, then we fall into what the Catechism calls superstition. Even something, paragraph 2111 of the Catechism says, even the sacraments of the Catholic Church can become superstitious if we approach them without the right disposition. And what is that disposition, of course? Ultimately, faith, hope, and charity, but the greatest of these is love. St. Paul gives us the only extended reflection on liturgy, which is our own ritual system, in the New Testament tradition. And of course, he has but one ultimate criterion, and that is, if it's not done in charity, it's done to no avail.
1: So, Colin, let me ask you for you to reflect on that same question.
3: Yeah, I think it really is the risk of a kind of internal rigidness that is being argued against there. And you can be very subject of it in the church today, obviously, if you are judging yourself by your compliance with rules and you are judging others by their lack of compliance with rules, then you fall into this bad habit. And clearly you're not this charity is not working in you at that, but rather an idea of judgment. So we're not to judge others, but we should at least judge ourselves. We're called to do it, to go to confession, to say, this is where I have not lived up to the imitation of Christ that I am called to be, and to draw distinctions and to circle those things and to improve them, and to not be looking in others for the ways in which they fail to live up to

those. And we get the examples from our Lord where the Pharisee, you know, applauding himself for his gift to the temple and the poor woman dropping their, you know, coin in the, you know, knot. We should not become like that, but it is, unfortunately, it's a foible of human nature that we can fall.

0: easily in the golf course on Sunday morning as I can in church. However, having been on golf courses, not on a Sunday, by the way, I'm too busy on Sunday, I've heard language that I don't find in any hymn I've ever sung at church, nor do I hear them singing, "Praise God from whom all blessings flow." You know, there's the flow of language is not exactly oriented towards praising God, more towards their own frustration. Right. And I think we have to keep in mind a couple things. One, when we come to Sunday to worship, we're there to give glory to God. And the liturgy is meant to be a foretaste of heaven. This is prepared, as St. John wrote the book of Revelation on the first day of the week, he describes the heavenly worship, and we are invited to join in that worship, as well as to receive Jesus Christ himself, to receive his word and receive him. There is no accident that the Sabbath was made for man, in that people who go to church live longer than people who do not. They have less heart problems and better family life. In other words, this has an overflow from our attendance at the Holy Eucharist on Sundays to the rest of our lives. And this is a very important component to remember, that we are called together not just to have my feelings about God be expressed, but rather to hear God's word and to receive Jesus in the sacrament. And this is why the church does well in reminding us all it is a grave issue not to come worship God. Of course, when you're possible, there are times when it's impossible. I don't expect the astronauts to stop what they're doing and come to Mass. But when it is feasible and possible and normal, then we come to Mass and let ourselves worship God.
1: Okay. Let me ask you, Dr. Anders, our Lord, we talked to himself about being the Lord of the Sabbath. How is that lived out by the church today, or is it?
2: The way I understand the ministry of Christ, Christ used very evocative and provocative means to shock his audiences into realizing their own moral failures, right? I mean, standing up in the synagogue and saying, is it right to heal on the Sabbath or not? If all he had wanted to do was heal the man with the withered hand, he could have said, hey, buddy, meet me outside behind the synagogue after the service. I'll do something for you, right? But he uses that as an opportunity to really prod the audience to consider, you know, am I living by the weightier matters of the law, right? And over again, Christ does this. One of my favorite examples, I think, is the parable of the Good Samaritan. And, you know, sometimes you'll hear that parable taught as if the purpose of the parable was to teach the abstract duty of, of care for the alien and the stranger. And I don't think that's what's going on. I think the purpose of the parable is to wake up his audience to the realization, oh my gosh, I'm not actually being charitable to my neighbor, right? It's about personal insight into my own moral weakness more than it is just to teach an abstract moral lesson. And Christ shows himself quite willing to play very creative with the tradition in order to evoke really this transformation of a person's sensibility, what he does with the law on divorce in the Old Testament, his unwillingness in John chapter 8 to prosecute the woman caught in adultery. Like, he's not slavishly obedient to the letter of a law that St. Paul says brings death, right? He acknowledges the law, he lives within the framework of the religion of Israel, but he shows that at the end of the day, there is a higher moral principle that's also embedded in the law of the love of God and neighbor, to which everything else is secondary. The way he manifests his lordship over the Sabbath, quite honestly, is by his divine right to interpret the law in accord with God's ultimate purposes, which is that,

0: we recognize our own moral failings
1: right.
0: and put ourselves at the service of our neighbors. St. John of the Cross, doctor of the church, great Catholic mystic, said, many people pray badly and they think they pray well. Many people pray well and think that they pray badly. I think that insight is a gospel insight that Christ wants to evoke in us a realization that, hey, I am the Pharisee. I'm the priest who passes by the guy on the road.
1: Right.
0: I'm the Levite who doesn't tend to my neighbor. The way I can best honor the Sabbath, the way I can best honor the Lord, is to be like that tax collector who beats his breast and says, have mercy on me, Lord, a sinner. How can I be more present to my neighbor? How can I be more loving? Whether it's the Sabbath, the Christian Sunday, everything else in our tradition is meant to evoke that conversion, that change of heart that eventuates in my coming, to, as St. Paul says, to have the mind of Christ, to see in the face of the poor one loved by God.
1: Well, let me ask you, Colin, to follow up on that, because as Dr. Anders alluded to, the fact that those other rules were kind of put aside or better understood from a heartfelt charitable situation. He also tightened the law on marriage. So how are we to understand that?
2: Well, I think he gives a context, or at least Mark does. In John, we have the seven signs, which are a more clear, you know, effort to should demonstrate that Christ is the Son of God, that he can work miracles and so on. In the Synoptic Gospels, they're peppered throughout the story in connection with the actual occasions and events in which Christ did them, in the presumably in some order in which they were done. And Mark has, in connection with this particular comment, he has the story of the healing of the paralytic. And in that healing, what is it what first offended them? It was that, you know, your sins are forgiven. And they scoffed, only God can forgive sins. Well, okay, you don't believe on God, take up your mat and walk, go home. He proved that he had the authority to do that. So we are to believe him that he has the authority over the Sabbath when they walking through the fields and they're taking the grain, and then he says it directly that he is Lord of the Sabbath. So he really is talking about a new thing, and that, of course, will develop in the understanding of the apostles both before and after, the weekend of crucifixion and resurrection and so on. Mm-hmm. And I think we come to understand the fullness of who Christ is through these events and these sayings. But the bottom line is that he is God and he is doing a new thing. And the newest thing he will be to rise from the dead, institute a church, and send the Holy Spirit to perpetuate his own work. And sort of we're seeing the lead up to that and the power and the claiming of that power in stories such as Mark gives us.
1: Right. Let me ask you, Father Mitch, as we wrap out of the show, I always think of our Lord saying, you know, in a sense with the Pharisees, you know, listen to what they say, just don't live out what the way they live it out. Explain that as we go out.
3: Yeah, that's in Matthew 23. And he is dealing there with people who were teaching one thing and doing various vicious acts in contrast. Mm-hmm. So they were, he's criticizing those who were avaricious and committing other sins that were, he oftentimes characterized as hypocrisy, a Greek word that meant play acting mm-hmm. in a drama or a play. They're not really living it out. And what Christ is calling us to is authentic living out
1: right.
3: of the truth that God shows us about how we are to live.
1: Very good.
3: This is the key.
1: Perfect. Thank you so much, Father Mitch, Colin, and Dr. Anders for being with us today, as always. And thank you for joining us as well. Don't forget to join us next week right here on the Catholic Sphere, where we'll bring you yet another topic dealing with theological issues in the Catholic Church. I'm Doug Keck. We'll see you next time.

Pray with us the Novena to the Sacred Heart of Jesus. Welcome to day 3 of the Novena of the Sacred Heart of Jesus. St. John Henry Newman took the Episcopal motto, cor ad cor loquitur, heart speaks unto heart, understanding that the Lord saves us by speaking.

0: speaking to our hearts from his Sacred Heart. It was in the Holy Eucharist, the greatest form of praise to God, that St. John Henry Newman cultivated his deepest encounter with the living heart of Jesus.
1: Let us pray with St. John Henry Newman so that we might hear the Sacred Heart speak to us when we praise and adore Jesus in the Eucharist. In the name of the Father, and of the Son, and of the Holy Spirit. Amen. O most Sacred Heart, most loving heart of Jesus, thou art concealed in the Holy Eucharist, and thou beatest for us still. I worship thee then with all my best love and awe, with my fervent affection, with my most subdued, most resolved will. O my God, when thou dost condescend to suffer me to receive thee, to eat and drink thee, and thou for a while takest up thy abode within me, O make my heart beat with thy heart. Amen. In the name of the Father, and of the Son, and of the Holy Spirit. Amen.
0: 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And join us tomorrow for day 4. God bless.
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0: And welcome once again to Father Spitz's Universe. I'm Doug Keck here, managing things, albeit not that well, at the intersection of faith and reason, but we're here once again. 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Interesting. Witness the epic story of a woman who relentlessly pursued God, and the response she received that was beyond her wildest dreams. See it for free anytime on EWTN Plus. And it's interesting because a lot of Muslims have reported having Jesus in their dreams. It's kind of interesting. We also have a show topic. We're going to be talking more about the Pope's latest encyclical, having to do mostly with AI. And our book of the month for June, it's already June, A Good Friend, Italy's Shrines and Wonders, Discovering Sacred Spaces and Fascinating Places in the Life of St. Francis of Assisi, by the one and only Teresa Tomeo. So you checked out that. She's a great writer. It's always a lot of fun. And speaking of a lot of fun and a great writer, we have our own Father Spitzer. We're joining him once more. Great to be with you, Father.
1: Great to be with you too, Doug. Start us with a prayer.
0: Very good.
1: In the name of the Father, and of the Son, and of the Holy Spirit. Amen. Amen. Heavenly Father, we give you thanks for your many blessings to us, the blessing especially of our ministries and our ability to serve in them. We ask you now to send your Holy Spirit down upon us, to inspire, guide, and protect us, so that everything we do and say will be brought to fruition in your will, for the good of your people, your church, and your kingdom. Asking all of these things through Jesus our Lord. Amen. And Mary, seat of wisdom, pray for us. In the name of the Father, and of the Son, and of the Holy Spirit. Amen.
0: Thank you so much, Father. It's always great to start off that way. And this show, we're going to pick up what we did last week. So the second part of the show, we're going to be talking about Pope Leo's document. We'll have a couple of stories, and then we'll get into people's questions. Lessons from the Synod Study Group Number 9. Does that ring a bell to you?
1: Yes.
0: Okay, well,
1: that doesn't ring a bell, but Synod does.
0: Well, Synod number 9, as opposed to Revolution number 9 by the Beatles, originally tasked with applying synodality emphasis on listening to controversial doctrinal, pastoral, and ethical issues, the group caused needless controversy. This is an editorial from the Register, which obviously EWTN owns. On May 5th, this goes back a few weeks, obviously,

0: when it released a final report that diminished Revelation's implications for sexual morality while presenting a misleading portrayal of Catholic Church teaching by positively featuring the testimony of two men in a civilly recognized same-sex marriage. It goes on to say that witnesses that the document anonymously cited turned out to be very well-known LGBTQ activists. In fact, they're the ones who Father Martin witnessed to right after Pope Francis had put out his original document having to do with quote-unquote blessing individuals, so to speak. But they say even the Synod Secretariat has distanced itself from the work of this particular study group. And I think the Synod Nine, and this is the kind of thing, unfortunately, that makes people nervous, which is these groups get together and they come out with these documents and that have no power, no authority, but will be being quoted between now and eternity. Your thoughts?
1: Yeah, well, my thoughts are just simply, first, if you're going to take issue with Jesus' revelation, boy, I hope you're the Son of God, or and if you're not, if you consider yourself to be so, first of all, get a quick check from a psychiatrist. If you don't consider yourself to be right. so, why in the world are you disagreeing with Jesus Christ? Unless, of course, you don't think he's the Son of God. And if you don't, please don't speak on behalf of the Catholic Church. And, of course, don't enter into a synodality process where you're going to find something that's contrary to his teaching. Mm-hmm. I think Jesus would take issue with that, obviously. I think it's apparent in his teaching, the teaching of St. Paul and the teaching of the Catholic Church. In fact, the teaching of the entire Catholic tradition. Mm-hmm. So, first of all, please ignore those statements from that synodology, you know, number nine.
0: Nobody knows what it means, let alone knowing how to pronounce it half the time. But
1: no.
0: Somebody once noted that synod starts with the word sin, spelled slightly different, but it does. It's more like Dr. Sin, which was a story, but they spelled it S-Y-N like that. Anyway, speaking of that and related to that story, in that particular report, I believe it's fair to say that there's some, let's say, disparaging comments were made about the group Courage, which I think most of us are familiar with, that deals with people who are struggling with same-sex attraction. It mentions here, and this is an Ed Penton story from the Register that just came out basically about a week ago. It said, the final report of the Synod on Synodality Study Group has drawn widespread criticism since its publication, not the least from its authors, what it wrote about Courage International. A respected and canonically approved Catholic apostolate since 1980, Courage International has been providing spiritual support to men and women experiencing same-sex attraction, as we know, according to church teaching. In its critique of Courage, the report failed to include perspectives from anyone involved with the apostolate and erroneously claimed that its work involved some so-called reparative therapy. Since no Courage representative was involved in the process, the study group became problematic and seems to contradict what synodality intends, the greater engagement of all relevant voices. And that's quoting the one who's in charge now, Father Brian Gannon. He's the executive director of Courage International. So, So it.
1: I totally. I'm in complete agreement with everything that was said there. I have not a thing to add to it.
0: Right.
1: And so I believe the whole synod and synodality, probably that whole number nine should just be completely thrown away.
0: Right.
1: I think it is completely invalid on the basis of the fact not only that it disagrees with the revelation of Jesus, but the revelation and the teaching of the Catholic Church.
0: Right.
1: Not the revelation, but the teaching of the Catholic Church on that revelation. And I think also the advice is harmful to the emotional health of people. And it's disparaging and undermining an organization which has done tremendous help for many, many, like thousands of people.
0: Right.
1: And I just can't believe that they're doing this so irresponsibly and not even seeking other voices from within the organization to actually talk about what they're doing. It's irresponsible from A to Z. Just that whole thing should be tossed out. In fact, why don't we just stop the process of synodality reflection programs?
0: Well, it's going ahead.

0: ahead full force, and that document will be included. That is my understanding. So of what we're doing, which is, again, why people kind of look askance at this whole kind of process. And I think what you really boils down to, and this is just speculating, you really have people who, at the end of the day, believe there is nothing wrong with same-sex attraction in the sense and living it out. And so any group that they view as trying to mitigate that lifestyle is seen in a negative way.
1: Right. Well, I mean, even though same-sex attraction is one matter, and you know, living out
0: right.
1: The
0: That's what I'm talking about. The lifestyle. Right. Yeah. Right. Right.
1: Yeah.
0: Exactly.
1: Yeah. I would say, yeah. I mean, obviously, there's a whole lot of Christian revelation about that. Mm-hmm. So, and of course, and it's grouped with the same area as cohabitation, premarital sex, extramarital sex, and so forth. I mean, Jesus specifically says, you know, sexual activity outside of the marriage covenant is sinful. He declares it in this whole list of, of sins, and of course, it includes everything that's outside of the marital covenant. Porneia in itself has a very broad meaning. It doesn't refer only to male and female. It refers to everything that is, you know, a form of sexuality outside of the marital covenant. And so that's right at the top of the list of the sins that Jesus himself mentions, I believe, in Mark 7, 31, is it? Something along those lines.
0: Right.
1: But anyway, you know, I rest my case. I just think this is literally built on a foundation of sand. No, quicksand. You're going down to the bottom, and you're not getting
0: there. Well, it's interesting, too, because on one level, like from the scientific method, where one takes two situations and changes, let's say, one of the statuses of something or adds something in, then you see what the results are and how that changed things. And if we look at the mainline Protestant denominations who've embraced, let's say, the women priests, women bishops, lesbian kind of lifestyle, the homosexual lifestyle. Right. They're falling apart. They're just falling apart. So there's something, you got to step back and say, regardless of how much empathy you have, there's something wrong with this equation, that it seems like this adaptation has an incredibly negative impact on the faith.
1: And not only on the faith, on the emotional life of the people involved in it. Right. I mean, just ask Majus AI, a great free Catholic AI, just ask Majus AI, what are the emotional health consequences of, you know, and just go right through the list. Homosexual lifestyle. There's nothing there that's not coming from the archives of general psychiatry. I'm not making this up. This is the archives of general psychiatry. Ask the same about cohabitation, and ask the same thing about a number of premarital partners, and ask the same thing about extramarital sex. All the emotional health consequences are rotten. They're rotten. Depression levels, panic attack levels, major psychiatric disorder levels, suicidality levels, suicide levels, and substance abuse levels, right down the list. Just take a look at it. You can see this is not conduct that's, of course, it's not going to help your spiritual life. Because, you know, that huge study that was done, for example, of pornography, you know, which just shows, you know, everybody says, oh, you know, this is a victimless sin. Really? Is it victimless? Well, how come then the depression rate goes up in proportion to the amount of time you spend looking at pornography and addicted to pornography? Why would the depression, if this is so great, you know, and this is victimless, so why is it? And if that's the case, why is it that religious life, for example, the more you view a pornography, that your church attendance goes down, your prayer level goes down, and so forth and so on, all the way down to the bottom. So that if you're looking at pornography for more than about 10 hours a week, what do you think? 10 hours a week? You know, what are we talking about here? You know, it's almost an obsession. But you practically have no religious life left. You have no prayer life left. And your depression level is right through the ceiling. It's not victimless, you know. And this is like, it's mainstream modern culture. It always talks about being open to every moral lifestyle, but never tells you the emotional health consequences, let alone the spiritual health consequences of doing so. And all I can tell you is that the Archives of General Psychiatry will tell you what's going on. You should look at

0: them and just look at the Pew survey. The Pew survey is the one that looked at, you know, the emotional health consequences. I mean, the spiritual health consequences, you know, of homosexual lifestyle. And certainly this huge Oklahoma study, you know, that the University of Oklahoma study that was done on pornography just tells you the spiritual health consequences right away. And we have very, very good, you know, a look. I mean, we know cohabitation undermines religion. Those big Thornton studies that were done, you know, show the exact opposite, that, you know, people who take religion seriously in their marriage, their marriages are stronger. And in turn, the strengthening of the marriage strengthens the religious commitment within the couples and the children in the marriage. Mm-hmm. So in other words, the couple that prays together not only stays together, but has more satisfying marriages, has more stable marriages, is better for the children, and actually it turns out, or comes back and it strengthens the religious commitment within the marriage. Thornton calls it reciprocal causation. So, I mean, these are like secular studies that are in secular peer-reviewed journals. It's not, you know, Spitzer Bloviation. So, I mean, the main thing is, I think if you look at my book, or just ask Montes AI, you know, just about this. And I'm telling you, those statistics will floor you.
1: Right.
0: Actually, following the moral prescripts of Jesus is not just good for your spiritual health, and it's very good for your spiritual health.
1: Let me ask you.
0: It's great for your emotional health and relational health as well.
1: So did you ever, there was a particular book that's come out recently, I thought the title was interesting, by a professor originally out of Canada, now I think is at Mississippi State, called Suicidal Empathy. And he's talking about it in society where people are making decisions, too many decisions are being made on emotions without taking into account the logical consequences of things.
0: Absolutely. You know, with the two wings, you need to, of course, you need the emotional side to be considered. The heart is important, but the heart without the mind, unregulated, unguided, you know, as Plato wrote 2,400 years ago, is like these stallions guiding a chariot. And of course, the black stallion, if you give him all the powers, in other words, the ones that just deal with feelings without any kind of logic or any kind of analytical capability, the charioteer is not going to be in good health at the end of the day. I mean, that stallion's going to pull them all over the place until, of course, it basically kills the charioteer. And I think the same thing applies very much to today. St. Augustine had the same sage advice. In fact, the whole history of philosophy has the same sage advice, except for a few guys like Nietzsche. So, you know, out there with his pure passion and so forth and so on, becoming an Übermensch. But of course, he wound up in the loony bin, and
1: that's right.
0: You know, suicidal. So I don't have to, you know, that didn't work out well.
1: Yeah,
0: so,
1: that's the thing. A lot of people don't know the postscript on a lot of these people's lives.
0: Yeah,
1: you know what disasters they turned out to be. They only get the highlight part when they were shining brightly. Here's another story right before we get to some questions. Diocesan priestly vocations in the U.S., a new look at the numbers. I think this is as of basically last year. 3,035 diocesan seminarians are preparing for priestly ordination, Latin Rite Diocese of the United States. It's an increase of 2%. This is based on the official Catholic directory, which is based on what is actually supplied by the individual diocese. And they go through that. And I thought it was interesting that the number one diocese, I guess, attracts the highest ratio, at least, is the Diocese of Lincoln, which also has 37 seminarians. They're actually getting, one seminarian per 2007. I think Lincoln, going back when I first came to EWTN, when Bishop Bruskowitz was there, and that was the, you know, I really thought that was the foundation of what has been built on in that diocese. He was a great friend of Mother Angelica.
0: Absolutely. And the same thing, I mean, you can see it in the, and the dioceses that tend to be more traditional, not only do you have a higher rate, you know, in the seminaries, but people joining the seminary, but a higher rate of people lasting, getting through the seminary and going into active priesthood afterwards. So, I mean, there's no doubt that, again, the truth will set you free, and the truth will help, you know, seminary invocation.

0: expectations. And I think another reason to be very skeptical about the last synod on synodality, synodality discussion.
1: Right. So, it's interesting that the 35 dioceses attract fewer than one seminarian for every 40,000. So let's see. Yeah. 23 dioceses that attract fewer than one seminarian for every 50,000. Fall River, Massachusetts is at the top of the list. San Antonio, jumping down, Chicago, one in 70,000 approximately. Los Angeles, Las Vegas.
0: Los Angeles is what?
1: Los Angeles, one in 82,000 approximately. And Long Island, where I'm from, was one in 193,000. I could tell you that they've had some tough times there where I grew up. I mean, I grew up in a place where you were either Catholic or Jewish, and there was a pizza place, a deli, and a church on every corner, basically, is what you ran out to.
0: Not bad.
1: No, it was great. It was great to live. It was a great place to grow up, I'll tell you. And it's interesting. Yeah, there was a couple of places, unfortunately, that actually, you know, had zero or one. That's Altoona, Johnstown, now claims has one. One seminarian in Anchorage, Juneau, Baker, Oregon, Norwich, Connecticut. Two seminarians in Gallup, New Mexico. So you can see that, yeah, like you said, there's certainly a difference. Something's different in those dioceses. Hopefully somebody is not getting caught up in bureaucracy and afraid to make anybody look bad, and maybe is looking at what's getting done in some of these other dioceses to figure out why is it working here and not so much there, besides claiming that you're
0: totally.
1: You know, you're allowing people in who shouldn't be allowed in. I think you've heard that one before. Okay, so let's get to some questions for you, Father, from EWTN listeners and viewers, okay?
0: Okay.
1: Okay, dear Father Spitzer, how is it that God has one nature, yet Jesus, who is God, has two natures?
0: Very simply, because it's the personhood. Mm-hmm. So we got to separate out personhood from nature. So just think of nature more or less as the, I'm going to call it the power source and the intelligence source. And so, you know, I don't want to be non-reverential here, but, you know, you can imagine a computer that has a single CPU that has three or four or five monitors that are attached to it. Now, I'm just giving an analogy here, nothing else. But basically, a person is a self-awareness. So it's like, I'm aware of this glass, and I'm aware of being aware of the glass. That makes me self-aware. I'm actually aware of my self-awareness. I'm aware of being aware of my awareness. Mm-hmm. And because I can do that triple, getting myself, I can form my own inner universe. I can, form, as it were, my little autonomy, my private world within myself because of that self-consciousness. So imagine then you have one infinite power source. That's the divine nature. One infinite intelligence source. That's the divine nature. And by the way, you can only have one infinite power source, one infinite power, because if you had a second one, there'd have to be a difference between the second and the first, and the difference between them would mean that one of them would have to be somewhere, be something, have something, be in another dimension that the other one was not. And the other one that's not in that dimension, in that space, in that magnitude, in that, have that power, whatever it is, that's a finite power. It is not an infinite power. So you can only have one infinite nature, one infinite power, one infinite intelligence. And by the way, I have a big proof of that if you want to take a look at it in my book, New Proofs for the Existence of God, as well as in a book called Science at the Doorstep to God.
1: Okay.
0: Now, and the main thing to remember is those self-consciousnesses. Imagine, secondly, that there are three self-consciousnesses making use of that one infinite power. So is it possible for three self-consciousnesses to make use of one infinite power? Yes. Perfect.

Possible because it's infinite. It's not by, you know, these three self-consciousnesses using it at the same time. The infinity of the power, the pure act, as it were, of the power will not be delimited by that. Now, let's suppose that each of those self-consciousnesses, what are they doing? Why are there three? And of course, because there's real interpersonal love in the Godhead. Mm-hmm. So God is not just a thing. It's not like a, you know, an infinite power that's loving. It is actually an infinite power, infinite act that is interpersonally loving. Mm-hmm. So the first self-consciousness, let's call that the Father. And the second self-consciousness, the Son. And the third self-consciousness, the Holy Spirit, because that's what Jesus calls them. So because he does that, let's just then use his terms. And then let's just say, well, what did Aquinas and Augustine, what do they think, you know, that is going on here with the Father, the Son, the Holy Spirit? The Father is ultimately the lover who loves the beloved. And that's the word Jesus uses for himself. Ha agapetos, it's translated into Greek, coming from David, David, almost like the beloved, you know, the beloved one. Mm-hmm. So you can see that the Father is loving the Son, the beloved one. So he's a giver, and then the Son gives back, right? He receives the love from the Father and gives it back to the Son. Mm-hmm. So the Father is a giver-receiver. The beloved one, the Son, Jesus, when he becomes incarnate, is he's basically a receiver-giver. Mm-hmm. So he receives from the Father and gives back to the Father. And then, of course, the Spirit is the one who receives, like parents. He's like a child receiving the unified love of the Father and the Son, just like a child receives the unified love of the mother and the father, right, you know, together. And then the Spirit, you know, loves back the Father and the Son in their togetherness and in their unity, which is different from loving them individually. He certainly does that, but like a child also loves the unity between the mother and the father, in this case, the Father and the Son. Mm-hmm. Okay, so you've got this triangle of interpersonal love, where there are three persons, and then there are four processions. You've got the lover first, who then receives. You've got the receiver, who then gives. You have the receiver of the love of the lover and the receiver, and you have the Spirit who gives back. Four processions in those three persons, and four processions of love, as Aquinas would call that, St. Thomas Aquinas would call that. So now you take those that whole area and you say, okay, who's becoming incarnate? Jesus is becoming, so the Son. So isolate on that second person of the Trinity. Just take that one, that second self-consciousness. That second self-consciousness enters into the thought of his own creation. So remember, in that infinite power, there's not just the three persons existing through it, the whole of creation. And if there's a multiverse, all the universes, even the kingdom of heaven, everything is a thought in that infinite mind. Now, let's suppose that the second person of the Trinity enters into the thought of creation in his own use of the one infinite mind. That he goes into it, you know, this thought of the world, and he enters specifically in the planet Earth, and he enters specifically into a little Israel, and enters specifically into Mary, you know, in the, you know, the town, well, at that time, of Nazareth. So let's just suppose that all these things happen. So just to give you an analogy, now, when the second person of the Trinity, that second self-consciousness, enters into the incarnate body of Jesus in Mary's womb, he has a second nature. But remember, infinite nature, the divine nature, is not becoming human. You can't fit an infinite nature into human restrictions and boundaries.

0: Obviously, that would be a contradiction infinitizer. That's, church never said anything like that. Mm-hmm. You know, that wouldn't have been very intelligent anyway. But the second thing is what the church is saying is that second person, while he's still participating in the love relationship and the divine nature, enters into his own thought of creation and becomes a human finite nature within that thought. In that case, the second person of the Trinity is actually using the one infinite nature and entering into the embodiment within the an infinite embodiment within thought of his own creation, and that person is doing both at the same time. And he said, well, can you give me an analogy of this? Yes, I can. Your self-consciousness can be in the real world, like I'm in the real world right now. My self-consciousness is attending to it. But when I go to sleep tonight and I go into my dream world, right? I mean, my self-consciousness enters into that dream world as if it were real, right? It enters into, I enter into my own thought, my dream thought, and I enter into a character of me in my dream thought. And I, you know, if I'm flying there, I think I am flying. My self-consciousness thinks I'm flying. If I'm falling there, my self-consciousness thinks I'm falling, etc. So the main thing is, oh, my self-consciousness is in this characterization, my real world. In fact, you can almost scare yourself to death in your dream world, in a nightmare, etc. Okay, now, do we have any analogy for how we can be in both worlds simultaneously, the real world and the dream world? Just like the one divine personhood of Jesus is entering in, he's still remaining in his divine nature, but entering into a human nature in his own thought of creation. Yeah, we do have an analogy. When you're just about ready to wake up, or have you ever had that experience where you're dreaming along, I don't know, you're flying or something, and you see some dangerous thing, and you think, oh my gosh, it's just a dream.
1: Right
0: there. You are cognizant of the real world. Otherwise, you could have never said just a dream. Yet at the same time, you're cognizant of the dream world that you're still in. And of course, just like that, you get a little flicker, a little glimpse of what this one personhood of Jesus, you know, being in his divine nature and being in a human nature simultaneously is a kind of experiencing. Now you say, well, gosh, is that a contradiction? No. And no more of a contradiction than you in your dream world going, this is just a dream. And so the main thing is yeah, you can do that. Right. And of course, there's no contradiction there. And that's what the church has always taught.
1: Right.
0: And so I think we have a very good way of analogizing, you know, how you can have not only the incarnation, but three divine persons in one infinite nature, power, and intelligence.
1: Well, my dream is always you show up at school and you don't know your schedule and there's a test and you have no idea what anybody's talking about. And you're in total panic. And then you say, thank goodness, this is a dream.
0: Yeah, that's right. That's the anxiety dream of the century.
1: Right.
0: I actually had a great anxiety dream, you know, which I've had repeated again and again. And I'm ready to get my doctoral degree. And, you know, somebody comes up to me and says, Spitzer, you haven't taken the Greek exam.
1: There we go.
0: And I'm going, but I'm in philosophy of science. There's no Greek exam. And you go, oh, yes, there is. And you haven't taken it. So I'm running, literally running up to my room, taking out all my old Greek books, you know, and trying to memorize everything again as fast as I can for the Greek exam. And of course, I wake up in this terrible state of anxiety, going, thank God, it's just a dream.
1: With that said, we're going to take a break, and we're going to be talking about AI. Is that just a dream, or is it something we really should be worried about? Stay with us.

Pray with us the Novena to the Sacred Heart of Jesus. Welcome to day 3 of the Novena of the Sacred Heart of Jesus. St. John Henry Newman took the Episcopal motto, Cor ad cor loquitur, heart speaks unto heart. Understanding that the Lord

0: Lord saves us by speaking to our hearts from his Sacred Heart. It was in the Holy Eucharist, the greatest form of praise to God, that St. John Henry Newman cultivated his deepest encounter with the living heart of Jesus.
1: Let us pray with St. John Henry Newman so that we might hear the Sacred Heart speak to us when we praise and adore Jesus in the Eucharist. In the name of the Father, and of the Son, and of the Holy Spirit. Amen. Amen. O most Sacred Heart, most loving Heart of Jesus, thou art concealed in the Holy Eucharist, and thou beatest for us still. I worship thee then with all my best love and awe, with my fervent affection, with my most subdued, most resolved will. O my God, when thou dost condescend to suffer me to receive thee, to eat and drink thee, and thou for a while takest up thy abode within me, O make my heart beat with thy heart. Amen. In the name of the Father, and of the Son, and of the Holy Spirit. Amen.
0: Thank you for joining us, and thank you for praying with us. And join us tomorrow for day 4. God bless.

0: And thank you so much for staying with us for part two of Father Spitzer's Universe. Also, be sure to tune in this Thursday and every Thursday at 11 a.m. Eastern Time and again at 10:30 p.m. Eastern. As I get to host the Catholic Sphere, this week our topic will be, was the Sabbath really made for man? Joining us will be on the panel, it'll be Father Mitch Pacwa, Dr. David Anders, and Colin Donovan. So, fun discussion. Check it out. And, of course, we're back with Father Spitzer, and we're going to be talking about the Pope's encyclical having to do with AI and some other things. Magnificent Humanity is mm-hmm. the title. Let me ask you one thing before we get into all of the AI in and out. In this document, he proposes the principles of Catholic social doctrine, the dignity of the person, which obviously is a big part of the AI discussion, the common good, subsidiarity, solidarity, justice, succession, guidelines for decision-making. He talks about universal destination of goods. What does that mean?
1: Yes. That means that the world's goods were intended for all human beings. It doesn't mean, it's not an annihilation of the right to private property, right? Mm-hmm. Okay. So it just basically means that, you know, the goods, all goods were meant for all people, that are natural goods, you know, insofar as these are needed to sustain human health and life. So what that means is you can't deprive somebody of something that's, you know, a natural, naturally produced food or medicine or something. You can't, deprive somebody of what is necessary for their life and their health that comes from the natural world simply because they don't have money or they're impoverished. And so you just say, well, too bad for you. You don't have food. And so we can't, we're just going to let you starve to death. Mm-hmm. So the idea would be, no, there's all goods are destined to be used for everybody insofar as it is needed to sustain mm-hmm. them in their health and in their life. We have to give them an adequate share of those things because the Creator intended everybody mm-hmm. to have an adequate share needed for the sustenance of health and life. Mm-hmm. So we shouldn't be leaving people to die of disease. If we have a perfectly good accessible medicine that's there, we should help them get it. We certainly shouldn't be leaving people to die of, you know, lack of water or lack of potable water anyway. And certainly we shouldn't, you know, allow them to starve to death. And mm-hmm. we shouldn't allow them to have nothing to shelter them, from heat or cold or whatever it may be, the elements and so forth. So everybody has a right to some of the world's resources. Mm-hmm. And private property does not supersede the need for everybody to get an adequate share to sustain not only themselves, but their families. Mm-hmm. So there has to be something. You don't have to give them anything more than mm-hmm. they need for sustenance, but you certainly have an obligation to do that. And so we

0: We should be giving up some of our private property to help people who are in need. So in other words, to give something to charity or to do something that will help out, you know.
1: But something that we're called to do and something we should be voluntarily doing necessarily.
0: Doing, yeah. Yes, exactly. Voluntarily doing. And it's a moral call to do that. Yeah, the idea.
1: Well, is there a difference between sustenance in the United States and sustenance in, let's say, the Congo or something? I mean.
0: Yeah, you mean in terms of dollars?
1: Yeah, I mean, just in what would somebody would define as sustenance, you know?
0: Yeah, I think there is a difference. But I think what the main thing, the main point is regardless of what the dollar valuation is of various kinds of food, and, you know, people should have enough rice. They should have enough protein. They should have enough, potable water. They should have enough shelter. You know, and in my opinion, that includes some form of education.
1: I see.
0: To elevate themselves, to better themselves, and that's, we implicitly hold this in our natural rights theories because the pursuit of happiness doesn't just mean everybody be happy.
1: Right.
0: The pursuit of happiness means that you can pursue a better life for yourself and your family through, you know, the creativity and hard work that you can bring to bear in the process. Mm-hmm. So the main thing is we do have a right. We call it an inalienable right to better ourselves, right? An inalienable right to seek some better good for our family. Now, does that mean unlimited? No, just enough for us to be secure in ourselves and to not starve, to have the minimum necessities for health. And of course, so you won't be, in some sense, an indentured servitude to some person or to some state. The totalitarian mistake is to say, well, we're going to give you the right to life and we're going to give you these goods, but you're not going to have any right to have self-possession or to self-governance, right? We're going to control who you are, and the totalitarian government basically renders you an indentured servant to the state. Well, that's hardly, a way of doing this. So I think the inalienable rights theory is a very good way of describing what we're trying to do in our social teaching, our Catholic social teaching. In other words, to have that universal destination of goods means, in justice, you have a right to be able to pursue, to get at least an adequate share of the world's goods so you can take care of yourself and your family and even provide for a better future for yourself and your family.
1: Okay.
0: I think that's a good definition. Well, whatever the dollar valuation of that might be.
1: Okay. Mm-hmm. And then there's multiple chapters in this. One talks about the technocratic paradigm. I think you talked a little bit about that the last time. What is a technocratic paradigm? Remind me.
0: Again, just to remind people, what technocracy does is it kind of makes technocratic judgment reducible to a paradigm that's either analytical or mathematical or both. Mm-hmm. So, of course, all machine learning, remember, is based on finite algorithmic structures. So at the end of the day, if you're allowing machines to make the vital decisions for you personally, or allowing machines to make the vital decisions for us as a group culturally or communally or in terms of governance or a state, the more and more we cede that power over to machines, the more we're going to reduce human beings to numbers, to analytical rules, to formalisms, and so forth, forgetting completely about the reasons of the heart, as Blaise Pascal would call it, right? Mm-hmm. These would be the reasons of love, the reasons of goodness, the reasons of beauty, the reasons of transcendence, the reasons of God, the reasons of religion, the reasons of revelation, if I can put it that way without irony. The same thing with all of the dimensions of the heart that flow into the ways in which we delight in each other, respect each other, sacrifice ourselves for one another, love one another with affection, and so forth. All of these things are just not in the technocratic paradigm. They are basically reasons of the heart, and the more we cede our powers over to the great machine,

0: machine and over to AI, the less the heart becomes significant because AI can't do the heart.
1: Okay.
0: It doesn't have any of it, not even a feeling, not even the lowest kind of feeling of a non-vertebrate species. Mm-hmm. So the key thing is, the worm in some senses is higher in feeling than any AI can possibly be. Mm-hmm. Because, of course, of its what might be called its living organism, its status as having an organic property mm-hmm. that Sartre would have called the for itself, or what Polanyi would have called, a higher unity that, allows for a higher power called acting for itself. So the idea, though, that is clear in all of this is, since AI can't do it, you cede the power to the AI, mm-hmm. it's always going to lean toward reducing you to a number, a formalism, or a material thing. That's what it's going to do. And in the end, your dignity will depend on how much you produce and how less you take in. So, it's going to become what Pope Leo would call, right, a consumer paradigm. Right. If you take in less and you produce more, you're the kind of guy who deserves to live. We'd like you around in this society. Mm-hmm. And if you're producing higher level stuff, well, you have double dignity of the person who's not producing the higher level stuff. Right. So essentially what we're having then is an extrinsic dignity paradigm, which is reduced to quantity and to materials and to formalisms. And that would be a very bad thing, because of course it's a total underestimation of the human heart, a total underestimation of human dignity, a total underestimation of the human soul, which is deeply feeling, right. deeply empathetic, deeply transcendent, deeply loving, and deeply good and moral. You're gonna just rule all the important stuff right off the charts. And of course, what's left over is a really, really good analytical thinker that's very, very productive and can think of very, very, good skills and, machine technologies that can enhance human productivity. You'll become a function of economics, and you'll become an economic unit instead of a human person, a uniquely good, lovable, transcendent, mysterious human agent. And that would be a very, very dehumanizing, bad thing.
1: Well, let me ask you.
0: That's what the technical.
1: So, chapter four, he turns to the importance of safeguarding the truth. This is one of the things, and really, basically, all this thing has to do with power and everything. But in the sense of safeguarding the truth, and safeguarding, how does this? Who manages this? That always comes up. It seems like to some degree from the document,
0: well, that's
1: at least.
0: What he's trying to point out,
1: it's the UN. I mean, well, we're still in the 60s where we... No, I'm serious. When we thought the UN was going to solve all our problems and they're going to figure this out for everybody. So who is going to do this? I mean, that's the question,
0: well,
1: isn't it?
0: Right now, what Pope Leo fears and what he's talking about is you've got what's called an AI oligarchy, right? Mm-hmm. So you've got, not just the leaders of Anthropic and the leaders of OpenAI, that's ChatGPT, obviously Anthropic is Claude, and of course Grok, Elon Musk, and so forth and so on. It's not just the AI oligarchs, though they will have a top discerning property, as it were, or capability within the new AI culture. So in other words, if you're looking like who's controlling, what we value within society, well, the AI oligarchy, because at the end of the day, that AI oligarchy controls the training of the AIs. They're controlling the large language models. They're controlling the algorithms. They're controlling the training that's being done over the course of time. I mean, of course, they have all kinds of people in between them and the actual training. Mm-hmm. But at the end of the day, they are determining what skews there will be, what omissions there will be. And remember, there are far more errors of omission than commission, when especially you're talking about the things of ethics and the things of religion and the things of the heart and the things of the spirit, etc. When you're talking about these things, errors of omission are really important, and errors of commission, out

outright, not just the inadvertent hallucinations, but the outright lying you can do with an AI by just implanting just little skews, where over the course of time, the natural AI drift will lead to a big

0: position. I've got nothing against the head of Anthropic or the head of, Grok and ChatGPT and whatever, but I don't want them making these decisions for our culture and certainly for the organizations that will go, sir, they want the great AI. They will take the SKUs, the errors of omission and commission. Mm-hmm. So there's going to be right underneath the AI oligarchs who have a very definitive control. You've got a whole layer under that group. Let's just call it the organizations that are, make their living from information and intellectual capital.
1: Right.
0: Those kinds of organizations, they'll be like Darth Vader's, drone guys. They're going to do that stuff and they're going to carry out those algorithms. And those things are going to be invested in these big, huge companies that control information, not just the AI companies, but these organizations. And then I'm telling you right now, the schools, you think that the teachers in the schools are ready to make a break, with what's coming out in AI, what's coming out in social media? I mean, the social media may be one of the places where we can be saved, because social media has a different viewpoint, right? AI congregates around an oligarchy. Social media doesn't congregate, it's diversified. So it goes in a different direction. And so you could mitigate some of these terrible influences by social media because of its potential for greater and greater diversification with greater and greater number of people doing podcasts, et cetera. So the main thing there is some solutions that can be there. Right. But the educational establishment right now, I mean, they're talk about the lemming mentality. Talk about a singular, I don't want to use the term woke, but I will. A singular woke mentality that just goes out and it's everywhere and it's never questioned and it's called ethically proper. And then you base your virtue signaling on it. You think these guys, I mean, they're lemming people. They don't think for themselves anymore. They don't analyze the social consequences, and they certainly don't analyze what Pope Leo would call anthropological consequences. And so now we're at a really a bad impasse, because if they take the lemming mentality, and do what they have done, at least in the public schools in the past, if the lemming mentality continues, and of course the unions, they want to assure that the lemming mentality is going to continue. They want to be a cohesive, strong union, and that requires cohesive get into rank and file around their members. So I'm not criticizing, I'm just saying these are my observations of what I've seen happening. And because I see all these things happening, I think Pope Leo's warnings are exceedingly important. You're going to see through these AI oligarchies, you can see how it's just going to go down through organizations, down through schools. It's going to become part of the everyday life, and it's going to go into this huge funnel called mainstream culture. Now, when it goes down into the mainstream culture, then we now have the new definition of right and wrong for every single thing you can possibly think of. And notice what the AIs will do. It'll come, all that mainstream cultural funneling will go into the alignment that these AIs, the separate AIs are doing. They'll align themselves to the mainstream culture, to what people want. And so it's gonna reinforce the AI oligarchy's grip. So I'm not trying to create paranoia. I'm just saying, Pope Leo is warning against this. He's saying, don't be naive. If you think that you're going to get adequate protection from the AI, you're not. So what do we have left to protect us? Well, as I just said, social media is one place where you can get protection. But Leo's saying the church. Churches are really good social influencers. And they can come out and talk about AI in a responsible way that uses AI, that doesn't, Leo says, don't fear it. We don't want to be so fearful of AI that we run away from it. We're going to have to deal with it. It's here to stay. So what can we do? We can learn about it. We can learn about

0: the skews and the errors of omission and the errors of commission and the hallucinations that are very apparent, and we can try as churches to combine our efforts to control those ways of the heart, to make sure that they don't flow into an AI oligarchy with a technocratic paradigm. But instead, what Leo is trying to say is we want our churches, and of course, the church can have a tremendous amount of power through social media. There's a ton of church. Look at all the recent Catholic and Protestant Christian podcasts that are coming out, right? Mm-hmm. It's like not just hundreds anymore. You're getting internationally to thousands of these paradigms. And we, of course, we're a forerunner with Majus AI of a religious AI. But I think, you know, if, you know, the likes of us, if we can make a religious AI that can be very, very, you know, differential, it can actually, you know, respond to the secular AI and can say, no, I mean, if you just take a secular AI, a ChatGPT answer, go make a test today of Majus AI. Do a ChatGPT answer, like about one of the subjects I just said, morality, religion, transcend, human transcendence, you know, like having a soul, et cetera, revelation, political theory, economic theory. Just compare the ChatGPT answer with the Majus AI answer. And you're not, you will get a difference in the answers, but I bet 9 times out of 10 that the secular AI left out 2, 3, 4, maybe even 5 super relevant principles, super relevant, you know, moral norms, et cetera, that are just being left out of consideration, or even human empathy, human care, right? I mean, just the felt reality around us that apperceives and appreciates the mystery of the human being. So you put all that out, and you just compare those answers, and you'll see we need, you know, of course, you know, we want all the Catholic resources, Christian resources, responding resources that will challenge the AI oligarchy. So, I mean, that's our, anyway.
1: Well, I just got a notification from our AI that's running this program and from the control room via computer. We have to take a break, and that's about it. Okay. So if you'll give us your blessing on the way out the door, that'd be great.
0: Okay, absolutely. And bow your heads and pray for God's blessing. And may the Lord, who has given us the most remarkable powers of truth-seeking, of love, of morality and goodness, of beauty and of home and family, may he send his spirit down upon us to inspire, guide, and protect us with his wisdom and love, the love of the Holy Spirit, so that we might lead not only our culture, but the world into a better place with a greater mind and a greater heart that makes use of these new technologies, yet at the same time governs them according to human and divine principles. In the name of the Father, and of the Son, and of the Holy Spirit. Amen.
1: Amen. Thank you so much, Father Spitzer, for your insights. We shall see you next week. And remember, Father Spitzer's books and DVDs are always available through our EWTN religious catalog, as is other great items you can pick up. And next time, talking about the Catholic Church, which was founded by Jesus, was it? It certainly was. We'll tell you why. Bookmark, Why Literature Still Matters. Yes, it does. Dr. Jason M. Baxter, fine book. And promoting a very nice film, big production, Cabrini, Experience the Life of Francesca Cabrini as she cares, that's Mother Cabrini, for the most vulnerable people in 19th century America. Wonderful Catholic lady and story. And Saturday, June 6th, a big production, 8 p.m. Eastern Time. Check out the one we did too, much smaller, but a lot on her personal and religious walk as well. So we'll see you next time right here in Father Spitzer's Universe. Be well.

0: Steve, here's a really offensive argument from the pro-choice side, that restricting abortion is unfair to the poor and minorities because they need it the most.
1: Right. Well, let's be clear. Abortion advocates are not worried about helping the poor or minorities, but they are

0: happy to help them abort their children. In fact, Planned Parenthood, the most prolific killer of unborn, places the majority of their abortion centers in minority neighborhoods. And its founder, Margaret Sanger, was an outspoken racist who wanted to eliminate what she called indiscriminate breeding by minorities, whom she considered to be human weeds. And her plan has worked remarkably well. Abortion is now the number one killer of black lives in America, more than heart disease, cancer, and gun violence combined.
1: You know what minority and poor families need the most? Pregnancy resource centers, where they can get the assistance and support they need to welcome their children into the world.

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1: Hello, this is Father Richard Ho Leung of the Missioners of the Poor, Kingston, Jamaica. Today, I will be talking with our professed brothers about the Father's love.

0: Brothers, let's start with a prayer. In the name of the Father, and of the Son, and of the Holy Spirit.
1: Amen.
0: Heavenly Father, we pray that we will be true children of you, O Heavenly Father, that we will obey you in all ways, that we'll be faithful to you and be truly your sons. All this we ask in the name of Jesus Christ, your Son, our Lord.
1: Amen. Amen.
0: Brothers, we have a spontaneous cry from Paul. He's moved by the Holy Spirit, and he cries out, Abba, Father. And he says all of us should cry out as his children, Abba, Father. He is making a point here. We are children of God. We are children of God. We are not children anymore of Adam and Eve who have sinned. We're not children of the world. We're not material people born for the material world to be reduced to nothing finally, to death and nothing else. But rather, we are children of God called to his heavenly kingdom. We are inheritors, we are heirs of his kingdom. We are made to be one with him as a family would be, father and children. There is a perishable world, and we must note something that really happened to our first parents, Adam and Eve. Okay? Our first parents, Adam and Eve, they decided, although created by God from dust, they decided that they would go their way. And so it is. In the account in Genesis, we are told, Adam and Eve were in the garden, and they were called forth after being obedient for many years. They heard the call of the snake, the serpent, Satan. And Satan told them, the tree in paradise, eat of that fruit and you will be like God. And he appealed very strongly to their pride, that they wanted no longer to be part of creation, to acknowledge that they were part of creation. They wanted the status of being gods. Okay? And the serpent told them, eat and you will not die. Eat and you will not die. But Adam and Eve said, but Yahweh, God has told us, you will die if you eat of this tree. You will die if you eat of this fruit. And Eve ate. She gave to Adam. He ate.

And then there was a tremendous wrenching in the universe. All things had gone haywire. All things had gone crazy. Because now there has been a reversal. Man wants to be God. Okay? And we see this great sin of pride recounted in the fall of the angels. In the fall of the angels, Satan, who once was a beautiful angel, he fell. Now again, we see, because of pride, our first parents, they have fallen all as well. And now we have original sin. Original meaning, our first parents, originally, from the very beginning. That's what original means. From the very beginning, our parents, Adam and Eve, they sinned, they rebelled, they believed in the serpent rather than believing in God. What a choice, huh? To listen to the word of a beast than to listen to the word of God. Okay? And thereafter, all their descendants, of which we are a part, had this original sin, this rebelliousness against the will of God, this disbelief in God, that if we eat of that fruit, we believe that we will become like gods. And ever since then, the tree of knowledge has been become the source of us believing that we are deities. Okay? Jesus, the opposite. Okay? He did not deem equality with God. He came as a servant to restore that true image and that true reality of what we are. We are simply servants, okay, created by God. Now, he himself is equal to God, but he deemed it right, proper, that he could, so that he could indicate by his life, I am only a servant. All men must understand. All of us must understand, we are only servants created by God. We have no right to even existence. This way, the Father was pleased. But we need to understand this. In the meanwhile, we have inherited that mortality, that proneness to sin. We desire the first fruits. We want that carnality. Carnality both of the spirit and of the flesh. We want to eat of that fruit, okay? Because as it is with the parents, so it is with the children. However, this world of ours, despite its attraction, we feel a tension within our bodies because still we were made to the image and likeness of God. We're made to the image and likeness of God, and yet at the same time, we're made to the image and likeness of Adam and Eve, not by God, but by our inheritance from our first parents. And so there is in us, and we must understand that there is almost that sense of duality in us. I think many philosophers have wrestled with this question, you know, and many would prefer to have something like an organic perception of what man is, you know, that he is one, body and soul are one. But that does not happen, brothers, unless first of all, the flesh is subjected, that the Adam and Eve is subjected to the second Adam. The second Adam being Christ. There has to be a subjection of all that is carnal, of all that is material, to the higher power, which is Christ. This tension between us, we need to look at daily. And therefore, you see, brothers, we need renewal. Consistently, we need renewal because this world is so much at us. This desk is before me. My clothes is hiding my nakedness and is keeping me warm. The food is there. Water

water runs. The hose, it gives me protection. Okay? There is the everyday demands of life. But that can extend to, I want my holiday. I want my holiday. I want the best that there is in life. I know it because it's immediate, no? That house is there. The money is in the bank, okay? I am secure. I have my children, I have my home. Now I begin to plan, okay? I must ensure to make sure that my children get the very best of education. That I know and I understand. They must get the best of schooling, okay? We must be sure that we have medical insurance, because in case I'm sick, I must be sure that I'll be taken care of. As we get older, we want even more. I must have one house. In case that one burns down, I must make sure that I have insurance, but I must also have a second house. I have a second house? Okay. I must make sure now that my career is ongoing. Therefore, I will go back and get further education and further education so I may keep up and make sure I maintain a job. Then we go on. Okay? Even in old age, we must make sure of the pension. We must make sure even of the burial plot. We will buy it before we die. And then what happens is that the Adam in us has taken over. The Adam in us has taken over. We're not sure about life. There are so many contingencies in life, and I must make sure that the very best is provided so that I may live in this world. But it's a trap, brothers. It's a trap. You know, we worry, and constantly crisis telling us, do not be anxious. Do not worry. Do not worry. Your Heavenly Father will care for you. Your Heavenly Father will care for you. We get boxed in, okay? The world, the media, the principalities, the powers that being in our world are constantly making us insecure. And we take so much time making sure that we take care of our lives that there's no room for God to take care of us anymore. Oh, Heavenly Father, He has no room to shape our lives, to direct our lives, to lead us as He will. Because we're making sure that we're running our lives. And that is the trap. Now, in religious life, everything is insecure, as it should be. Because oddly, the irony of it all, insecurity is the same as freedom. We don't worry. We are not anxious. Okay? We forego everything. Okay? Because we believe that the Heavenly Father will take care of us. We hear in Matthew, do not be anxious about your life, what you shall eat or what you shall drink, nor about your body, what you shall put on. Is not life more than food, and the body more than clothing? Look at the birds of the air. They neither sow nor reap, nor gather into barns, and yet your Heavenly Father feeds you. And we sometimes forget that the Father, that God is a better Father and carer for ourselves than we are for ourselves. That He knows our needs. He understands. He takes care of us not only in this earth, but He has provided for us a heavenly home. We see in the Our Father the words, Our Father, give us this day our daily bread. Forgive us our trespasses. Lead us not into temptation. Very strong sense of community. Very strong sense of the fact that all of us has been called by God. All of us have the same Father, the same brother Jesus Christ, and live by the same Holy Spirit. There is this division, as I mentioned, brothers. You're going to have to spend your whole lives as religious.

0: working and struggling, battling against the flesh. Okay? Poverty, chastity, obedience, free service, living in freedom, not worrying because we know that our Father cares for us and loves us. You're going to have to constantly remind yourself in prayer, my Father, He loves me. He cares for me. In the Old Testament, Yahweh is a great creator, the maker, the master, the God, the Lord of all, who defends us from our enemies. In the New Testament, however, when Jesus comes in the New Testament, all of a sudden we have a brother who is Jesus Christ. There's a change. The New Testament has brought us to a much, much, much closer relationship with the Father. My Father in heaven, He is my Father. He's truly my Father who protects me, He cares for me, He watches over me, He guides me, He gives me orders and commandments, He loves me. Jesus Christ has inducted us into the family, the Trinitarian family, so that now we are truly children of God. And our God is no longer just Yahweh, but He is Abba, Father. There's a wonderful poem, brothers, and I see T.S. Eliot sees it as a real tragedy that so many men and women have turned away from this love of the Father. They no longer obey Him. And as you know, if you don't obey your Father, you're in great danger of not being His son anymore. If we're not true to the church, there's a great danger. We will no longer be members of the church. We must constantly seek this union for our own good and to create the sense of what our true faith is like. T.S. Eliot tells us in a tragic tone, Choruses from the Rock, the word of the Lord came unto me saying, O miserable cities of designing men, O wretched generation of enlightened men, betrayed in the mazes of your ingenuities, sold by the proceeds of your proper inventions. I have given you hands which you turn from worship. I have given you speech for endless palaver. I have given you my laws and you set up commissions. I have given you hearts for reciprocal distrust. I have given you the power of choice, and you only alternate between futile speculation and unconsidered action. Brothers, he's showing here the futility of going the way of being fatherless, of working as if we have no father. So I want to encourage you, all the time, restore that. There's such a call by the flesh, you know, to attend to our own business. There are so many exigencies. But all you brothers, remember that precious calling to be children of God. Any questions, brothers? Brother Ambrose, yeah, what question you want to ask?
1: How would you explain then, Father, the fact that Jesus dies on a cross, such a horrible death, and that crucifixion and the cross becomes the fullest revelation of God the Father's love for His Son Jesus, and then for us too who are called to be His sons? How does the cross reconcile with God as a loving Father?
0: Yes. The cross, we must remember, brother, is bound with a mission to save the world, you know. There's a grand design on the part of the Father. Yes, because you love me, my son, the Father seems to be saying, I will ask you what is most difficult. Die to yourself so that you may rescue the world. And because of your great love for me, I know, I entrust this mission to you. I know you will be loyal to me.

0: you know. And we must remember that in the Old Testament, Abraham and Isaac on the altar of sacrifice, and Abraham being asked to destroy the son of his as an offering. And likewise, Jesus, he's called to the same, to make of himself a sacrifice, make himself a sacrifice in order to redeem the entire world. Marvelous, no? Great. And therefore, all of you living in this life with your vows, you are dying to yourself so that Christ might live in you. Okay. Brother Max?
1: Yes. Very often we see God as a hard person who is just there to punish. How can you explain to us that despite this God who is so hard and just punishing, at the same time he is very merciful, compassionate and loving?
0: One of the most difficult things for us to understand, and it's exhibited by the Father as well as the Son, is that we really believe that strictness means lack of love. You know, we don't realize that there is this battle in us that constantly calls for correction, as we find in the Old and the New Testament, chastisement. That the Lord, through his chastisement, is shaping us and forming us to be true children of him who is the Heavenly Father. And then constantly, in order for us to keep on track, the Lord asks us, as we are told, true chastisement is from a loving God. And that is so, you know, and we need to remember that.

0: Hey guys.
1: Hello.
0: Anything interesting?
2: Yeah. Adult stem cells currently treating over 69 diseases and conditions. Wow.
0: How about embryonic stem cell, the one in the news?
2: Let's see. After decades of testing, still no treatments or cures. And some scientists now want to create human clones to harvest embryonic stem cells for experimentation?
0: Remember Dolly the sheep? It's the same process. Somatic cell nuclear transfer.
1: They want to clone humans?
0: Yeah. There's lots of questions to ask about stem cell research.
3: Have you ever heard or been under the impression that science is the only way to know? What? The only way to know? Okay, then can you scientifically prove that? Because if you can't, we have a little dilemma. But let's not worry about the little ones. Let's talk about a big dilemma. God's existence. Today, many people don't believe in God's existence because modern science has proved he doesn't exist, or so they say. Well, for starters, it hasn't. To be precise, since precision is what science demands, it can't. I know, right? That's a bold claim. So let's get to the facts. What does science study? Well, the physical universe. In a word, matter. So for scientists to claim any knowledge of anything beyond what's in the material universe would be impossible. Or if science could account for everything that exists, that means nothing beyond the material universe exists. Love and justice exist. Do we know that? Yeah. Can we prove that scientifically? No. Because they are immaterial. They don't exist in the material universe. Let's get more particular to the

matter at hand, or not matter at hand. God, a being outside of the physical universe, an immaterial being. Does he exist? To say that science has disproved it is, well, not only impossible, but also not even scientific. If advocates of this position can't scientifically back up their claim, which they can't because science can't disprove what it can't study, then they are using a reasoning outside of the scientific method. Why all the confusion then? Because they are using scientific jargon to push a philosophic worldview, affirming precisely what they are denying. Knowledge of things outside science. So science may know all, but only all that pertains to the material universe. When it comes to God's existence, an immaterial being, the debate must turn to a field that studies immaterial beings, metaphysics. Otherwise, there is no debate at all.

mission of Women of Grace is to transform the world one woman at a time. Women are imbued by God with certain characteristics that are intrinsic to their very nature that is necessary for the world today. Well, the program helps to further the mission because we present a variety of very educated guests, as well as individuals who have lived through various circumstances in their life. And so when people share their testimonies of God's interaction in their life, it is the greatest way that we can share hope, that we can invite an individual just by way of our story to enter into a relationship with Jesus Christ. God has given me a very rich and full life. Being a wife, being a mother, being a grandmother is a very important aspect to the work that I do. Jack and I are very intentional about our family life. We're both engaged in the apostolic work of EWTN, so I speak at conferences, I speak at retreats. I love being with the people of God. I am energized by the people of God. Put me in front of a group of people and I am unleashed for the Lord. It's the only way I can explain it. I just get so into what the Holy Spirit is showing me that this group of people needs to hear. I love meeting the people. I love greeting the people. I love praying with the people. I love embracing the people. I love the people of God because I see God in them. Wow, does it get any better than that?

0: Gracie, as pro-lifers, we often hear arguments about the real burden pregnancy can impose upon women, very real burdens that it might interfere with their careers, or their schooling, or their family life. How do we address these issues?
1: Well, it's very true that having a baby can be terribly inconvenient, but when did it become okay to kill a living person simply because we feel we can't afford her, or because the child might interfere with our personal plans? If it's unacceptable to kill a living baby the minute after she's born because she's a burden, then it's also unacceptable to kill her before she's born.
0: Absolutely, because being a burden on someone is never justification for killing them. I like to say that solutions based on killing innocent living human beings are never okay.
2: Welcome to Catholic Blitz. I'm Father John Trigilio, the Diocese of Harrisburg, joined by Father Ken Burgundy, the Diocese of Metuchen, New Jersey, and we're answering questions in less than a minute. Father Ken, I have one here for you. Question: can a couple be secretly married by a priest? The clock is ticking.
3: No. Ooh, and right. Never. First of all, a secret marriage implies that a marriage would not be reported to the local civil authorities, and that would be against the law. So a deacon, priest, or bishop that would do that in secret would be violating the law. Second, marriages by nature in the Catholic Church and understanding are public. There used to be that we would have to publish what they called the banns in the bulletin that a couple were being married, and it's truly invited. It's a parish celebration even too. So it's a public witness. A public ceremony. So, to the short of it, no, they cannot do a secret private marriage.
2: Which I believe is a felony for the priest or whatever. Okay, great. Well, join us again for more Catholic Blitz.

0: O blessed Joseph, faithful guardian of my Redeemer, Jesus Christ, protector of thy chaste spouse, the Virgin Mother of God, I choose thee this day to be my special patron and advocate, and I firmly resolve to honor thee all the days of my life. Therefore, I humbly beseech thee to receive me as thy client, to instruct me in every doubt, to comfort me in every affliction, to obtain for me and for all the knowledge and love of the heart of Jesus, and finally to defend and protect me at the hour of my death. Amen.
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Hello and welcome to Knowing Mary Through the Bible. I'm Edward Sree. Why do Catholics give so much attention to Mary? Doesn't Marian devotion distract us from a personal relationship with Jesus Christ? And why do Catholics pray to Mary? Shouldn't they go directly to God with all their needs? These are good questions, and the Catholic Church offers great biblical answers, showing how Marian devotion is ultimately grounded in sacred scripture and leads us to Jesus Christ. Join me as I explore these and other common questions about Mary with students from the Fellowship of Catholic University Students, Benedictine College, and the Augustine Institute in Denver, Colorado, so that we may come to know Mary better through the Bible.

0: The Catholic Church is known for giving a lot of attention to Mary. Everywhere you look, you see there are many Marian beliefs, beliefs about her Immaculate Conception, her perpetual virginity, her assumption into heaven at the end of her life. We have many songs and prayers about Mary, like the Hail Mary, the Memorare, the Rosary, the Hail Holy Queen, Immaculate Mary. We have many statues and icons and stained glass windows depicting Mary in all of our churches. And we even have many Marian feast days throughout the liturgical year, even holy days of obligation, in which we have to go to Mass and to church to remember the great things God did in Mary's life. So when you look at the Catholic faith, it seems everywhere you turn in the Catholic Church, it seems like Mary, Mary, Mary alongside her son. But from a Protestant perspective, they're looking at all this, and for them it seems more like Mary, Mary, quite contrary. It seems like we give too much attention to Mary. And many people are concerned that perhaps Mary might distract us from cultivating a personal relationship with Jesus. Today, I'd like to address biblical answers, provide biblical answers to common questions people have about Marian beliefs. And what I hope we'll see is that everything we believe about Mary, all of our Marian devotions, are rooted in Scripture, and they're meant ultimately to lead us to a deeper relationship with Jesus. They're all centered on Jesus Himself. What's one of the biggest questions that people have about Mary? The one I've always heard is the one, why do Catholics worship Mary? You've heard that before, I'm sure. Mm-hmm. What do you think about that? How would you answer that question? Why do you worship Mary as Catholics? How would you address that?
1: In fact, Catholics don't worship Mary. We honor her. We revere her for her position alongside Jesus Christ as a mother and as a support and an advocate for us, but we do not worship her as we worship Jesus.
0: Okay, we don't worship her, but we honor her. We don't praise her like we praise the Father, Son, Holy Spirit, but we venerate her, we say in the Catholic Church. Now, what is the difference between worship and honor then? What does it mean? What do you think it means to honor someone as opposed to worshiping someone?
2: Well, like the fourth commandment, it says to honor your father and your mother. You're showing respect to your parents and

0: you're obeying their wishes for you, and just in general, like, not a reverence, but a respect toward them.
1: Okay, showing respect. What else comes to mind? The difference between honor and worship.
2: Worship seems more like you're paying homage to them as a god, something that's greatly higher than you, and something that you need to pray to or ask something from that they grant specifically, and because they have that power themselves.
1: Whereas honoring, we wouldn't necessarily be saying that they're a higher a being. You can honor your friend, you can honor your coworker, you can honor your parents, you can honor your children. And so let's talk about this. So worship involves the praise and homage we give to God and God alone for who He is as the divine being. We don't give worship to anyone else in that strict sense. We only give that to the Father, Son, and Holy Spirit, the Holy Trinity. But honor, that's something we do for a lot of people. The Bible, as you pointed out, Jake, calls us, commands us to honor our mother and father. And St. Paul in his letter says that we should go out of our way to outdo one another in showing honor. So honoring is not a bad thing. In fact, it's something biblical. We, as Christians, we must honor people. Honoring is when we recognize a particular excellence in someone's life. And from a Christian perspective, what we're ultimately doing is recognizing the great things God has done in this person. So for example, we honor people all the time in our country. We show respect to people. We take students, for example, if they do really well in school, we put them on the honor roll or on the dean's list. Athletes, we give them trophies, we give them medals. If you run fast enough and you win the race at the Olympics, you get a gold medal, and we honor athletes. No one says that we're worshiping them. No one says that we're praising them as if they're a god. If you were to take a graduation ceremony, for example, I've been to many graduation ceremonies at college, and as a professor, I'll stand up to honor all of the graduates, and when they come out of the auditorium, I'm there and I'm clapping my hands with all my other colleagues in the faculty, and I might be shaking the students' hands. But never once did I ever fall down and kneel and start worshiping the students as they were coming out. I'm simply honoring them. But when I'm honoring the student, what I'm ultimately saying is, praise be to you, Jesus, for what you did in the life of these students. Or when I honor the athlete, praise be to you, God, for the great talents and abilities you've given this person. Or when I honor a person, I say, thanks be to God for you. You created this person as a daughter of God, as a son of God, creating your image and likeness. So I'm ultimately, when I honor a human being here on earth, I'm ultimately turning my gaze to heaven, to Jesus, to God, and praising Him for the great things He's done in these people's lives. That's the background for understanding why we as Catholics honor Mary and honor all the saints. That's something biblical. It's something we should do, because what we're doing is ultimately recognizing the great things God has done in those people's lives. See, we're ultimately saying, when I honor St. Paul as a saint, I'm ultimately saying, thank you, God, for what you did in the life of Paul, for bringing this Pharisee who was persecuting the Christians to a conversion and then turning him into the great apostle to the Gentiles. Praise be to you, Jesus, for St. Paul. Praise be to you, Jesus, for what you did in St. Francis's life, St. Francis of Assisi. Praise be to you, Jesus, for what you did in the life of Mother Teresa, Blessed Mother Teresa of Calcutta, in our world today. So when I honor the saints and recognize them, I'm recognizing great things God has done in their lives. And this does not at all take away from the attention and love and worship we should give to God. A great analogy that's often used is that of the artist and the masterpiece. One of the best ways to praise the artist is to recognize his great works of art. So take Leonardo da Vinci. One of his most famous paintings is the Mona Lisa that's kept in the museum in Paris called the Louvre. And there, hundreds of people every day, maybe thousands of people, go through this room to look at Leonardo da Vinci's painting of Mona Lisa. Now imagine if Leonardo da Vinci were alive today and he was watching all these people going in the room, looking at his painting, going, wow, look at that, look at her eyes, look at her face, look at her details. You know, do you think he'd be upset about that? No, he wouldn't be angry at all. He was like, saying, oh, that's great. Because you honor the artist by recognizing his masterpiece. He's not going to feel like you're not giving him attention at all. And the same is true with God. God is the divine artist, and the saints are his greatest masterpieces, where he takes fallen human beings, transforms them by his grace, and raises them up, filled with the Holy Spirit, to share in his divine life. That's what we're doing. We're praising the divine artist and honoring his, recognizing his masterpieces. And this is very biblical. The Bible is very comfortable with praising God for all of his works of creation. We do

0: this all the time for God's natural creation. We see this in the Psalms, for example. Take Psalm 104 would be one example, where the psalmist praises God for the sun, for the moon, for the mountains, for the sea. So the Bible is very comfortable praising God for his natural works of creation. And if we're willing to do that, how much more so we should praise Jesus for his supernatural works of creation, transforming men and women by his grace into saints. That is worth celebrating. So the real question we should ask, if someone ever says to you, why do you worship Mary? You know, should we be doing this? And then we explain that we honor. And they say, well, honoring, you seem to be spending too much time with the saints. That's distracting you from Jesus. We should come back and say, you know, the real question isn't, is it okay to honor Mary and the saints? The real question is, do I want to love Jesus with all my heart? Do I want to give Jesus as much praise as I can? And if I do, then I want to recognize his saints. Because when we actually end up showing God more praise when we recognize his great masterpieces, the saints. Now, another question that comes up about Mary, and I guess the saints as a whole, in addition to worship, is what do you think another big question that comes up is?
1: Why don't you just pray to God directly? Like, why do you have to go through Mary?
0: Exactly. Why do Catholics pray to Mary? Why do they pray to the saints? They're not God. They're not extra persons of the Trinity. Why don't we go to God directly with our needs? Why go to St. Francis? Why go to St. Therese, St. Anthony? Why go to Mary? I think that's a great question. How would you answer that?
2: A lot of times I've seen maybe the example of asking one of my friends to pray for me, mm-hmm. you know, and I don't see that as not, you know, directing my prayers toward God, but I'm asking a fellow Christian to pray for me and to help me out. And I feel like we do the same thing with Mary and asking her to take our intercession and our prayer to God.
0: Okay, very good. And that's a key distinction we need to make. There's a difference between praying to God directly, when I just call upon the Father, Son, the Holy Spirit directly, and then there's something that we call intercession. And that's when I ask you to pray for me. And we certainly are free to do that here on earth. We pray for one another, we share our needs with one another here on earth, and that's intercession. That's very good. Usually most Christians don't have a problem with that. But what's the big question that someone might come back with and say to you, all right, well, I understand that, you know, we should pray for one another here on earth, but what do you think the other big question that may come up then after that?
3: Well, how can you ask these people who are dead in heaven to pray for you? You know, they're not God. They don't know everything. They don't hear everything. Like, how can they hear your prayers? I guess it would be one question.
0: Yeah, it's one thing. I could say, hey, Kevin, will you pray for me? And you're right here, and you can answer my prayers. But do I have a hotline to the saints? You know, these people that are dead, how do they hear my prayers? That's one big question that comes up. But then even some of our Protestant brothers and sisters will say, why do you Catholics pray to dead people? That the Bible in the Old Testament tells us that we shouldn't conjure up dead spirits. And I think those are some good questions. When we come back after the break, we're going to look at the scriptures and see how the Bible provides some great answers to those. So let's take our break.

0: Through the hands of artists, we glimpse the face of the creator.
1: We're going to be using art to take you into and understand the mystery of the Mass and of the Eucharist.
0: Steve Off and Monsignor Roger Landry reveal how the Mass is a masterpiece.
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3: The year 374 AD. Monica, mother of St. Augustine, is a pious Christian woman from North Africa. Although she strives to instill Christian values in her son, the young Augustine slowly distances himself from the light of Christianity and enters the dark world of Manichaeism. He leads a life of worldly pleasures while studying rhetoric in Carthage. His wayward behavior hurts Monica deeply. In tears, she prays day and night for the conversion of her lost son. When Augustine travels to Italy after finishing his studies, Monica follows him to Rome and later to Milan to prevent him from falling deeper into sin. In Milan, Augustine meets Bishop Ambrose and is amazed by his sermons. He formally converts to Christianity in 386 AD after reading the letter of St. Paul to the Romans.

0: America's prayers are finally answered. However, on their return trip to North Africa, Monica falls ill and dies in 387 AD in Ostia.
1: Is any among you sick? Let him call for the presbyters of the church, and let them pray over him, anointing him with oil in the name of the Lord. And the prayer of faith will save the sick man, and the Lord will raise him up, and if he has committed sins, he will be forgiven. James chapter 5, verses 14 through 15.

0: We're looking at the question, why do Catholics pray to Mary and to all the saints? And we've seen that, maybe in a strict sense we could say that, or maybe a better way to say it is that we don't pray to Mary the same way that we pray to God himself, but we ask Mary and the saints to pray for us, just like I may ask you to pray for us, pray for me. Well, another common question that will come up after that, though, is saying, well, I understand that people can pray for one another here on earth, but how can the saints hear our prayers? And also, shouldn't we avoid conjuring up dead spirits, as the Old Testament says? Well, let's go back and look a little bit at the Old Testament and the New Testament, and we'll see that the saints, those who have been faithful to God's plan and are with him, they're portrayed not as being disconnected from our lives, but they're portrayed as still concerned about what's happening on earth and interceding for us, even though they're up in heaven, or even though they have left this world. Take, for example, in one Old Testament book, 2 Maccabees, chapter 15, verses 11 through 16. Now, I realize that this is a book that's not commonly accepted by most Protestants, but yet I would say, while we as Catholics believe it is part of the inspired scriptures, nevertheless, even a Protestant could recognize that Maccabees is at least a historical document. It gives us historical information about what was going on in the Jews' life in the 2nd century BC period, and would also reflect common Jewish belief and common Jewish piety. So just even at the level of historical document, 2 Maccabees 15 is going to portray people who have died, nevertheless are still concerned about what's happening on earth and praying for the people on earth. So, Jake, could you read for us verses 15? Actually, let's do verse 14 down to 15.
1: 14, 15? Mm-hmm. All right. And Onias spoke.
0: Actually, I'm sorry, Jake. Let's go back maybe up to verse 12. We'll get the wider context. We'll go 12 all the way down to 15.
1: Okay. What he saw was this. Onias, who had been high priest, a noble and good man, of modest bearing and gentle manner, one who spoke fittingly and had been trained from childhood in all that belongs to excellence, was praying with outstretched hands for the whole body of the Jews. Then, likewise, a man appeared, distinguished by his gray hair and dignity, and of marvelous majesty and authority. And Onias spoke, saying, "This is a man who loves the brethren and prays much for the people in the holy city, Jeremiah, the prophet of God." Jeremiah stretched out his right hand and gave to Judas a golden sword, and as he gave it, he addressed him thus.
0: All right, all I want to point out here is, here Judas Maccabees is having a vision of two people who have died, Onias the high priest and the great prophet Jeremiah. And these two people are seen as interested in what's happening in the crisis surrounding the Maccabees in the Jewish life in the 2nd century BC, and they're praying. Onias is praying with outstretched hands for the whole body of the Jews. And then he introduces, in verse 14, Onias introduces the great prophet Jeremiah, saying he prays much for the people and the holy city. So these two men are praying for the Jews here on earth, even though they've been dead for a long time. So that's what you find in the Old Testament. When you turn to other passages like Jeremiah 15:1, we also hear in Jeremiah chapter 15, verse 1, about Moses and Samuel, who've been dead for hundreds of years and nevertheless pleading before God for the people of Israel. When you turn to the New Testament, we read about in Revelation chapter 5, verse 8, and Revelation chapter 8, verses 3 and 4, how the saints are praying and their prayers rise up to God like incense. And what's fascinating in those two passages of Revelation 5:8 and 8:3, we see that as the prayers go up to heaven, then immediately God acts after

the prayers go up, then God acts down on earth, hearing the prayers of the saints, responding to them, and coming down to earth to act. So we see the saints are involved, but what about this question of we shouldn't be praying to dead people? What would you say about that?

0: closely connect with God, then it would just make sense to ask someone who's right there with God to intercede for us.
1: Absolutely. The saints, we have to see, are not dead people. They are alive in Jesus Christ. They are in eternal life, not eternal death. It's life. And the one of the most famous biblical passages, John chapter 3, verse 16, says that whoever believes in him should not perish, but have eternal life. So the saints aren't dead people. They're alive with Jesus. They are our brothers and sisters in Christ. They're still united to us in heaven. It's not as if they're cut off and disconnected from us just because they've died. You remember how John's Gospel, chapter 15, at the Last Supper, Jesus uses the image of how he's the vine and we're the branches, and so we're all united together in him? Well, it's not as if when we die, all of a sudden, a branch is cut off. So let's say Jake dies, all of a sudden, oh, okay, we got to get the axe, and we cut off that branch. That's not what happens. Or Paul uses the image of the church as the body of Christ. There are many different members of the one body. We all play different parts. Well, it's not as if Kevin dies, all of a sudden, oh, we got to cut off a toe, or we got to cut off a thumb. You know, that's not what happens. No, there still would be members of the body of Christ. Kevin would still be a part of the body. Jake would still be a part of the vine. And if anything, they're even more closely united to us because they're more closely united to the one who unites us all together, and that's Jesus himself. So from a Christian perspective, we have to see the saints aren't disconnected. They're even closer to us now. And that's why the book of Hebrews chapter 12 verse 1 portrays the saints as a cloud of witnesses. A cloud of witnesses. Picture it's like we're on the playing field of life here on earth, fighting our spiritual battles, trying to make it to heaven to be faithful to Christ. And the saints are up in the stands and they're cheering for us. They've gone through all the battles we've gone through. They've gone through all the struggles, the temptations, and they've been faithful and they persevered and they've made it to the other side and they're cheering for us. You can do it. They're a cloud of witnesses for us. And they hear our prayers, not by their own power. I don't have a direct connection, a direct hotline to St. Anthony or Therese or St. Paul. Anything apart from Christ, I couldn't connect with them. But because they're united to Christ and I'm united to Christ, they can hear our prayers because they're in heaven seeing Jesus himself. And Christ, who knows everything and knows our hearts and knows our prayers, is through Jesus then that they're able to know our needs. And we can intercede, ask their intercession for us. But there is a big question that comes up in 1 Timothy chapter 2, verse 5. And I want to ask Amanda if she could read 1 Timothy chapter 2, verse 5 for us. This is a big question that comes up about Marian and saintly intercession.
2: Okay. For there is one God, and there is one mediator between God and men, the man Christ Jesus.
1: There is one God and one mediator between God and man. So many people will say, look, there's only one mediator between God and man. But yet you Catholics have all these multiple mediators. You've got Mary, you've got the martyrs, you've got the apostles, you've got these saints, you've got these old popes. There's all these people mediating for you. But the Bible's very clear. There's only one mediator between God and man, Jesus Christ. Well, I would point out that the word in Greek here for one does not have the meaning of only one or exclusively one. Paul could have used a different Greek word for one if he wanted to say there's only, absolutely only one mediator. Instead, he uses another Greek word which has the impression of being the primary mediator or the foundational mediator. And that's the word he uses here in 1 Timothy 2, verse 5. So the idea is this, is that Jesus is the one mediator between God and man. Through his death and resurrection, he has bridged the gap between sinful humanity and the all-holy God, and has united us back to the Father. So Jesus is the one mediator between God and man, but he's the mediator that makes all other forms of mediation and intercession possible. Precisely because he's bridged that gap and mediates between God and the Father and us, then we are able to intercede for one another. Apart from Jesus, all of our intercessions, all of our prayers would mean nothing. But united in Jesus Christ, the one mediator, all of our prayers become very powerful because we pray them in the name of Jesus. That's why the Catechism of Vatican II said that Christ's mediation is not in any way diminished when we seek the intercession of Mary and the saints, but it's actually magnified even more. It shows how powerful the one mediator is, that he can invite all of us to participate in his plan of salvation and intercede for one another. So we have to see that it's not just okay to intercede for one another, but it's actually something we're commanded to do. Paul himself exhorts us to intercede for him. In his own ministry, he writes to the Corinthians in 2 Corinthians 1:11. He says, I urge you, intercede.

for us. So he himself is asking for intercession, and no one accuses Paul of not going directly to God with his needs. But even in this passage of 1 Timothy 2:5, where we read about the one mediator, just look up at verse 1. And we see way back up in verse 1, it tells us that there Paul says, I urge you that supplications, prayers, intercessions, and thanksgivings be made for all men. So he's urging them to intercede for one another. So it isn't just okay to ask the intercession of our brothers and sisters here on earth or our brothers and sisters in heaven. Paul would actually command us to do that. Now, why does God want us to intercede? Ultimately, because it joins us all together. The two greatest commandments are to love God with all our heart and love our neighbor as ourselves. And so we love God by also loving our neighbor. And we love Christ in our neighbor. And the analogy I like to think of is this. What father gets mad when he sees his children loving one another, honoring one another, helping one another, and praying for each other? My daughter, Madeline, our firstborn, when our son Paul came along, she wanted to help Paul, help him put on his shoes, help him put on his socks, do all these things to help him. And I didn't get upset. I didn't say, hey, stop giving so much attention to Paul. You should be giving all this attention to me. No, I rejoiced that I saw her love for her little brother. And similarly, when Paul got older, about 1.5, 2 years old, he started turning to Madeline, his older sister, for his needs. He used to come to me and to Beth for his needs, but now he started going to Madeline saying, help me put on my shoe, help me count, even help me to pray. And as a father, I didn't look at that as competition. You know, I didn't start getting jealous and saying, oh, Paul, you should come to me with all your needs. You know, why do you keep going to your sister? You know, no, as a father, I rejoiced. I wasn't hurt. I rejoiced because I saw the love in the family growing. So I've got to believe our Heavenly Father looks at us, our spiritual children, the same way. Then when he sees us praying for one another, sharing our needs for one another, interceding with one another here on earth and the brothers and sisters in heaven, he rejoices. So in the end, the real question is not, is it okay to ask Mary and the saints to pray for us? The real question is, do you want to love Jesus with all your heart? And if you do, then we love Christ by loving our brothers and sisters here on earth and in heaven, the saints, and sharing our needs and asking for intercession. Thank you, and we'll see you next time.

0: You make your way through life, deciding who you are, how you feel, and what you believe. Sure, it's hard, but you do what you know is right. Maybe your voice isn't the loudest, but it's the voice you dare to listen to. If you're facing an unexpected pregnancy, you don't have to have an abortion. There are other options.
1: Okay, so pro-choicers say that an embryo might technically be alive, but so's an acorn or a tomato or a jellyfish, and we don't worry about those lives. Do you also fret over killing jellyfish?
2: Okay, a jellyfish or an acorn or a tomato is a thing. An embryo or a fetus is a human being, and all human beings, unlike things, have inherent dignity and immense intrinsic value, irrespective of their capacities. Surely you're not going to argue that all living things have equal intrinsic value, that there would be no difference between killing, for example, a two-year-old cow or a two-year-old child. Clearly, that's not the case. We simply do not kill innocent human beings.

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1: Amen.
0: I believe
1: in God, the Father Almighty, Maker of heaven and earth, and in Jesus Christ, His only Son, our Lord, who was conceived by the Holy Spirit, born of the Virgin Mary, suffered under Pontius Pilate, was crucified and died in the grave, on the second day of the day he rose from the dead,
2: he ascended into heaven and is seated at the right hand of the Father,
1: the Father Almighty.
2: I believe in the Holy Spirit, the Holy Catholic Church, the communion of saints, the forgiveness of sins, resurrection of the body, and life everlasting. Amen.
0: Our Father who art in heaven, hallowed be thy name. Thy kingdom come, thy will be done, on earth as it is in heaven.
2: Give us this day our daily bread, and forgive us our trespasses, as we forgive those who trespass against us. And lead us not into temptation, but deliver us from evil.
0: Hail Mary, full of grace, the Lord is with thee. Blessed art thou amongst women, and blessed is the fruit of thy womb, Jesus.
2: Holy Mary, Mother of God, pray for us sinners now and at the hour of our death. Amen.
0: Hail Mary, full of grace, the Lord is with thee. Blessed art thou amongst women, and blessed is the fruit of thy womb, Jesus.
2: Holy Mary, Mother of God, pray for us sinners now and at the hour of our death. Amen.
0: Hail Mary, full of grace, the Lord is with thee. Blessed art thou amongst women, and blessed is the fruit of thy womb, Jesus.
2: Holy Mary, Mother of God, pray for us sinners now and at the hour of our death. Amen.
0: Glory be to the Father, and to the Son, and to the Holy Spirit.
2: As it was in the beginning, is now, and ever shall be, world without end. Amen.
0: O my Jesus,
1: forgive us our sins, save us from the fires of hell. Lead all souls to heaven, especially those who most need thy mercy.
3: We are standing in the Garden of Gethsemane. And some say that these trees are over 2,000 years old. It is here that Jesus, our Lord, had his agony in the garden. And so let us begin to pray the mystery of the rosary of Jesus' agony.
0: Our Father, who art in heaven, hallowed be thy name. Thy kingdom come, thy will be done, on earth as it is in heaven.
1: Give us this day our daily bread, and forgive us our trespasses, as we forgive those who trespass against us. And lead us not into temptation, but deliver us from evil.
0: Hail Mary, full of grace, the Lord is with thee. Blessed art thou amongst women, and blessed is the fruit of thy womb, Jesus.
1: Holy Mary, Mother of God, pray for us sinners now and at the hour of our death. Amen.
0: Hail Mary, full of grace, the Lord is with thee. Blessed art thou amongst women, and blessed is the fruit of thy womb, Jesus.
1: Holy Mary, Mother of God, pray for us sinners now and at the hour of our death. Amen.
0: Hail Mary, full of grace, the Lord is with thee. Blessed art thou amongst women, and blessed is the fruit of thy womb, Jesus.
1: Holy Mary, Mother of God, pray for us sinners now and at the hour of our death. Amen.
0: Hail Mary, full of grace, the Lord is with thee. Blessed art thou amongst women, and blessed is the fruit of thy womb, Jesus.
1: Holy Mary, Mother of God, pray for us sinners now and at the hour of our death. Amen.
0: Hail Mary, full of grace, the Lord is with thee. Blessed art thou amongst women, and blessed is the fruit of thy womb, Jesus.
1: Holy Mary, Mother of God, pray for us sinners now and at the hour of our death. Amen.
0: Hail Mary, full of grace, the Lord is with thee. Blessed art thou amongst women, and blessed is the fruit of thy womb, Jesus.
1: Holy Mary, Mother of God, pray for us sinners now and at the hour of our death. Amen.
0: Hail Mary, full of grace, the Lord is with thee. Blessed art thou amongst women, and blessed is the fruit of thy womb, Jesus.
1: Holy Mary, Mother of God, pray for us sinners now and at the hour of our death. Amen.
0: Hail Mary, full of grace, the Lord is with thee. Blessed art thou amongst women, and blessed is the fruit of thy womb, Jesus.
1: Holy Mary, Mother of God.

0: of grace, the Lord is with thee. Blessed art thou amongst women, and blessed is the fruit of thy womb, Jesus.
1: Holy Mary, Mother of God, pray for us sinners now and at the hour of our death. Amen.
0: Hail Mary, full of grace, the Lord is with thee. Blessed art thou amongst women, and blessed is the fruit of thy womb, Jesus.
1: Holy Mary, Mother of God, pray for us sinners now and at the hour of our death. Amen.
0: Glory be to the Father, and to the Son, and to the Holy Spirit.
1: As it was in the beginning, is now, and ever shall be, world without end. Amen.
0: O my Jesus,
1: forgive us our sins, save us from the fires of hell, lead all souls to heaven, especially those who most need thy mercy.
0: We're standing right outside the Church of the Flagellation, which commemorates Jesus being scourged at the pillar. And so we begin the mystery of Jesus' scourging. Pilate, wanting to please the crowd, released to them Barabbas and handed over Jesus to be scourged so that he might be crucified.
2: Our Father, who art in heaven, hallowed be thy name. Thy kingdom come, thy will be done, on earth as it is in heaven.
1: Give us this day our daily bread, and forgive us our trespasses, as we forgive those who trespass against us. And lead us not into temptation, but deliver us from evil.
0: Hail Mary, full of grace, the Lord is with thee. Blessed art thou amongst women, and blessed is the fruit of thy womb, Jesus.
1: Holy Mary, Mother of God, pray for us sinners now and at the hour of our death. Amen.
0: Hail Mary, full of grace, the Lord is with thee. Blessed art thou amongst women, and blessed is the fruit of thy womb, Jesus.
1: Holy Mary, Mother of God, pray for us sinners now and at the hour of our death. Amen.
0: Hail Mary, full of grace, the Lord is with thee. Blessed art thou amongst women, and blessed is the fruit of thy womb, Jesus.
1: Holy Mary, Mother of God, pray for us sinners now and at the hour of our death. Amen.
0: Hail Mary, full of grace, the Lord is with thee. Blessed art thou amongst women, and blessed is the fruit of thy womb, Jesus.
1: Holy Mary, Mother of God, pray for us sinners now and at the hour of our death. Amen.
0: Hail Mary, full of grace, the Lord is with thee. Blessed art thou amongst women, and blessed is the fruit of thy womb, Jesus.
1: Holy Mary, Mother of God, pray for us sinners now and at the hour of our death. Amen.
0: Hail Mary, full of grace, the Lord is with thee. Blessed art thou amongst women, and blessed is the fruit of thy womb, Jesus.
1: Holy Mary, Mother of God, pray for us sinners now and at the hour of our death. Amen.
0: Hail Mary, full of grace, the Lord is with thee. Blessed art thou amongst women, and blessed is the fruit of thy womb, Jesus.
1: Holy Mary, Mother of God, pray for us sinners now and at the hour of our death. Amen.
0: Hail Mary, full of grace, the Lord is with thee. Blessed art thou amongst women, and blessed is the fruit of thy womb, Jesus.
1: Holy Mary, Mother of God, pray for us sinners now and at the hour of our death. Amen.
0: Hail Mary, full of grace, the Lord is with thee. Blessed art thou amongst women, and blessed is the fruit of thy womb, Jesus.
1: Holy Mary, Mother of God, pray for us sinners now and at the hour of our death. Amen.
0: Hail Mary, full of grace, the Lord is with thee. Blessed art thou amongst women, and blessed is the fruit of thy womb, Jesus.
1: Holy Mary, Mother of God, pray for us sinners now and at the hour of our death. Amen.
0: Glory be to the Father, and to the Son, and to the Holy Spirit.
1: As it was in the beginning, is now, and ever shall be, world without end. Amen.
0: O my Jesus,
1: forgive us our sins, save us from the fires of hell, lead all souls to heaven, especially those who most need thy mercy.
0: In Mark 15, verse 16, we read, "Then the soldiers led Jesus into the hall, which is called the Praetorium, and they gathered together the whole cohort, and they stripped him, then they put on him a purple cloak, and then they pleaded for him a crown of thorns, and they began to greet him, 'Hail, King of the Jews!' And then they beat him on the head with a reed, and they mocked him, and they bent their knees and pretended to worship him. And then when they had finished with him, they took off the purple, and they put on his own garments, and they led him out to be crucified.
2: Our Father, who art in heaven, hallowed be thy name. Thy kingdom come, thy will be done, on earth as it is in heaven.
1: Give us this day our daily bread, and forgive us our trespasses, as we forgive those who trespass against us. And lead us not into temptation, but deliver us from evil.
0: Hail Mary, full of grace, the Lord is with thee. Blessed art thou amongst women, and blessed is the fruit of thy womb, Jesus.
1: Holy Mary,

0: full of grace, the Lord is with thee. Blessed art thou amongst women, and blessed is the fruit of thy womb, Jesus.
1: Holy Mary, Mother of God, pray for us sinners now and at the hour of our death. Amen.
0: Hail Mary, full of grace, the Lord is with thee. Blessed art thou amongst women, and blessed is the fruit of thy womb, Jesus.
1: Holy Mary, Mother of God, pray for us sinners now and at the hour of our death. Amen.
0: Hail Mary, full of grace, the Lord is with thee. Blessed art thou amongst women, and blessed is the fruit of thy womb, Jesus.
1: Holy Mary, Mother of God, pray for us sinners now and at the hour of our death. Amen.
0: Hail Mary, full of grace, the Lord is with thee. Blessed art thou amongst women, and blessed is the fruit of thy womb, Jesus.
1: Holy Mary, Mother of God, pray for us sinners now and at the hour of our death. Amen.
0: Hail Mary, full of grace, the Lord is with thee. Blessed art thou amongst women, and blessed is the fruit of thy womb, Jesus.
1: Holy Mary, Mother of God, pray for us sinners now and at the hour of our death. Amen.
0: Hail Mary, full of grace, the Lord is with thee. Blessed art thou amongst women, and blessed is the fruit of thy womb, Jesus.
1: Holy Mary, Mother of God, pray for us sinners now and at the hour of our death. Amen.
0: Hail Mary, full of grace, the Lord is with thee. Blessed art thou amongst women, and blessed is the fruit of thy womb, Jesus.
1: Holy Mary, Mother of God, pray for us sinners now and at the hour of our death. Amen.
0: Hail Mary, full of grace, the Lord is with thee. Blessed art thou amongst women, and blessed is the fruit of thy womb, Jesus.
1: Holy Mary, Mother of God, pray for us sinners now and at the hour of our death. Amen.
0: Hail Mary, full of grace, the Lord is with thee. Blessed art thou amongst women, and blessed is the fruit of thy womb, Jesus.
1: Holy Mary, Mother of God, pray for us sinners now and at the hour of our death. Amen.
0: Glory be to the Father, and to the Son, and to the Holy Spirit.
1: As it was in the beginning, is now, and ever shall be, world without end. Amen.
0: O my Jesus,
1: forgive us our sins, save us from the fires of hell. Lead all souls to heaven, especially those who most need thy mercy.
2: We're beginning the station to the cross as we walk the way of Jesus through the streets of Jerusalem. Let us pray, begin this mystery of Jesus carrying his cross.
0: Our Father, who art in heaven, hallowed be thy name. Thy kingdom come, thy will be done, on earth as it is in heaven.
1: Give us this day our daily bread, and forgive us our trespasses, as we forgive those who trespass against us. And lead us not into temptation, but deliver us from evil.
0: Hail Mary, full of grace, the Lord is with thee. Blessed art thou amongst women, and blessed is the fruit of thy womb, Jesus.
1: Holy Mary, Mother of God, pray for us sinners now and at the hour of our death. Amen.
0: Hail Mary, full of grace, the Lord is with thee. Blessed art thou amongst women, and blessed is the fruit of thy womb, Jesus.
1: Holy Mary, Mother of God, pray for us sinners now and at the hour of our death. Amen.
0: Hail Mary, full of grace, the Lord is with thee. Blessed art thou amongst women, and blessed is the fruit of thy womb, Jesus.
1: Holy Mary, Mother of God, pray for us sinners now and at the hour of our death. Amen.
0: Hail Mary, full of grace, the Lord is with thee. Blessed art thou amongst women, and blessed is the fruit of thy womb, Jesus.
1: Holy Mary, Mother of God,
0: full of grace, the Lord is with thee. Blessed art thou amongst women, and blessed is the fruit of thy womb, Jesus.
1: Holy Mary, Mother of God, pray for us sinners now and at the hour of our death. Amen.
0: Hail Mary, full of grace, the Lord is with thee. Blessed art thou amongst women, and blessed is the fruit of thy womb, Jesus.
1: Holy Mary, Mother of God, pray for us sinners now and at the hour of our death. Amen.
0: Hail Mary, full of grace, the Lord is with thee. Blessed art thou amongst women, and blessed is the fruit of thy womb, Jesus.
1: Holy Mary, Mother of God, pray for us sinners now and the hour of our death. Amen.
0: Hail Mary, full of grace, the Lord is with thee. Blessed art thou amongst women, and blessed is the fruit of thy womb, Jesus.
1: Holy Mary, Mother of God, pray for us sinners now and the hour of our death. Amen.
0: Hail Mary, full of grace, the Lord is with thee. Blessed art thou amongst women, and blessed is the fruit of thy womb, Jesus.
1: Holy Mary, Mother of God, pray for us sinners now and the hour of our death. Amen.
0: Hail Mary, full of grace, the Lord is with thee. Blessed art thou amongst women, and blessed is the fruit of thy womb, Jesus.
1: Holy Mary, Mother of God, pray for us sinners now and at the hour of our death. Amen.
0: Glory be to the Father, and to the Son, and to the Holy Spirit.
1: As it was in the beginning, is now, and ever shall be, world without end. Amen.
0: O my Jesus,
1: forgive us our sins, save us from the fires of hell. Lead all souls to heaven, especially those who most need thy mercy.
2: We're standing on Mount Calvary, where Jesus our Lord was crucified. As we read in John's Gospel, chapter

0: 19, verse 16. Therefore they took Jesus and made him carry his cross and went out to a place called the place of the skull, that is in Hebrew, Golgotha, where they crucified him, along with him, two others, one on either side, but Jesus was in the middle.
1: Our Father, who art in heaven, hallowed be thy name. Thy kingdom come, thy will be done, on earth as it is in heaven.
2: Give us this day our daily bread, and forgive us our trespasses, as we forgive those who trespass against us. And lead us not into temptation, but deliver us from evil.
1: Hail Mary, full of grace, the Lord is with thee. Blessed art thou amongst women, and blessed is the fruit of thy womb, Jesus.
2: Holy Mary, Mother of God, pray for us sinners now and at the hour of our death. Amen.
1: Hail Mary, full of grace, the Lord is with thee. Blessed art thou amongst women, and blessed is the fruit of thy womb, Jesus.
2: Holy Mary, Mother of God, pray for us sinners now and at the hour of our death. Amen.
1: Hail Mary, full of grace, the Lord is with thee. Blessed art thou amongst women, and blessed is the fruit of thy womb, Jesus.
2: Holy Mary, Mother of God, pray for us sinners now and at the hour of our death. Amen.
1: Hail Mary, full of grace, the Lord is with thee. Blessed art thou amongst women, and blessed is the fruit of thy womb, Jesus.
2: Holy Mary, Mother of God, pray for us sinners now and at the hour of our death. Amen.
1: Hail Mary, full of grace, the Lord is with thee. Blessed art thou amongst women, and blessed is the fruit of thy womb, Jesus.
2: Holy Mary, Mother of God, pray for us sinners now and at the hour of our death. Amen.
1: Hail Mary, full of grace, the Lord is with thee. Blessed art thou amongst women, and blessed is the fruit of thy womb, Jesus.
2: Holy Mary, Mother of God, pray for us sinners now and at the hour of our death. Amen.
1: Hail Mary, full of grace, the Lord is with thee. Blessed art thou amongst women, and blessed is the fruit of thy womb, Jesus.
2: Holy Mary, Mother of God, pray for us sinners now and at the hour of our death. Amen.
1: Hail Mary, full of grace, the Lord is with thee. Blessed art thou amongst women, and blessed is the fruit of thy womb, Jesus.
2: Holy Mary, Mother of God, pray for us sinners now and at the hour of our death. Amen.
1: Hail Mary, full of grace, the Lord is with thee. Blessed art thou amongst women, and blessed is the fruit of thy womb, Jesus.
2: Holy Mary, Mother of God, pray for us sinners now and at the hour of our death. Amen.
1: Hail Mary, full of grace, the Lord is with thee. Blessed art thou amongst women, and blessed is the fruit of thy womb, Jesus.
2: Holy Mary, Mother of God, pray for us sinners now and at the hour of our death. Amen.
1: Glory be to the Father, and to the Son, and to the Holy Spirit.
2: As it was in the beginning, is now, and ever shall be, world without end. Amen.
1: O my Jesus, forgive us our sins,
2: save us from the fires of hell, lead all souls to heaven, especially those who most need of thy mercy.
1: Hail, Holy Queen,
2: Mother of mercy, our life, our sweetness, our hope. To thee we cry, who banished us from thee. To thee do we send our sighs, with mourning and weeping in this valley of tears. Turn them, most gracious advocate, the night of mercy toward us. And after this our exile, show unto us the blessed fruit of thy womb, Jesus. O clement, O loving, O sweet Virgin Mary.
1: Pray for us, O Holy Mother of God,
2: that we may be made worthy of the promises of Christ.
1: The Father, and of the Son, and of the Holy Spirit.
2: Amen.
3: Amen. Amen.

0: In the name of the Father, and of the Son, and of the Holy Spirit.
1: Amen.
0: The Litany of the Most Precious Blood of Jesus. Lord, have mercy on us.
1: Lord, have mercy on us.
0: Christ, have mercy on us.
1: Christ, have mercy on us.
0: Lord, have mercy on us.
1: Lord, have mercy on us.
0: Christ, hear us.
1: Christ, hear us.
0: Christ, graciously hear us.
1: Christ, graciously hear us.
0: God, the Father of heaven,
1: have mercy on us.
0: God, the Son, Redeemer of the world,
1: have mercy on us.
0: God, the Holy Spirit,
1: have mercy on us.
0: Holy Trinity, one God,
1: have mercy on us.

0: Lamb of God, who takes away the sins of the world. Lamb of God, who takes away the sins of the world. Lamb of God, who takes away the sins of the world.
1: Have mercy on us.
0: You have redeemed us, O Lord, in your blood. Let us pray. Almighty and eternal God, you have appointed your only begotten Son, the Redeemer of the world, and willed to be appeased by his blood. Grant, we beg of you, that we may worthily adore this price of our salvation, and through its power be safeguarded from the evils of the present life, so that we may rejoice in its fruits forever in heaven. Through the same Christ our Lord.
1: Amen.
0: In the name of the Father, and of the Son, and of the Holy Spirit.
1: Amen.

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2: Pray with us the Novena to the Sacred Heart of Jesus. Welcome to day 3 of the Novena of the Sacred Heart of Jesus. St. John Henry Newman took the Episcopal motto, Cor ad cor loquitur, heart speaks unto heart. Understanding that the Lord saves us by speaking to our hearts from his Sacred Heart. It was in the Holy Eucharist, the greatest form of praise to God, that St. John Henry Newman cultivated his deepest encounter with the living heart of Jesus.
3: Let us pray with St. John Henry Newman so that we might hear the Sacred Heart speak to us when we praise and adore Jesus in the Eucharist. In the name of the Father, and of the Son, and of the Holy Spirit. Amen. O most Sacred Heart, most loving Heart of Jesus, thou art concealed in the Holy Eucharist, and thou beatest for us still. I worship thee then with all my best love and awe, with my fervent affection, with my most subdued, most resolved will. O my God, when thou dost condescend to suffer me to receive thee, to eat and drink thee, and thou for a while takest up thy abode within me. O make my heart beat with thy heart. Amen. In the name of the Father, and of the Son, and of the Holy Spirit. Amen.
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Welcome once again to a new episode and to a new century. As we continue with our history of the Catholic Church in the United States, we're now ready to enter the 20th century. And you would think that we would be going to enter the 20th century on a very optimistic note. Remember last time we were talking about the various priests and bishops and lay people who had distinguished themselves so much in the last two decades of the 19th century? You would think the 20th century would open with a great buoyancy. But in point of fact, from the Catholic standpoint, the 20th century is going to open with a heresy, or what some people have called a phantom heresy. Was it a phantom heresy? Was it a real heresy? That has to be decided in every person's mind, I suppose. In any event, what we are talking about is something which takes the name Americanism, the heresy of Americanism, the phantom heresy of Americanism. What was Americanism? Well, to understand that, we first of all have to go back to a man by the name of Isaac Hecker. Isaac Hecker was a very famous convert to the Catholic Church in the 19th century, and he was the founder of the Paulist Fathers. Their headquarters, of course, are on 59th Street in New York City, the great Church of St. Paul the Apostle, where you can still go to visit Father Hecker's tomb. He was very well known, extremely well known in his day, so well known that he certainly merited a biography. And one of his priests, one of his fellow Paulists, a man named Father Walter Elliott, decided that he was going to do just that. He was going to write a book, and the title of his book was The Life of Father Hecker. It was a well-written biography, well-circulated, enjoyed by many people. The difficulty was not in Father Elliott's book. The difficulty was in a French translation of Father Elliott's book. There was a priest in France by the name of Abbé Félix Klein, very distinguished French priest. He had studied at the Institut Catholique in Paris. And he decided that he was going to translate Walter Elliott's book into French so that the life of Father Isaac Hecker might become better known on the continent of Europe. So Abbé Klein wrote a French translation, which he entitled Père Hecker est-il un saint? Father Hecker, is he a saint? Now, if you read that French translation of Walter Elliott's biography, you could form some wrong conclusions. Not necessarily that they were written there in black and white, but if you read the French translation, some things could be inferred. In fact, many people did infer certain things from this French translation of Hecker's life. First of all, you could infer that what was being said was that the church should adapt itself to modern civilization by relaxing some of its ancient rigor. It should show a great deal of indulgence, understanding, even a certain enthusiasm, if you will, for modern theories and methods. You could also read into it the fact that the church should perhaps de-emphasize religious vows and give a much greater scope to the working of the Holy Spirit in the individual lives of people. Not just the working of the Holy Spirit in the church collectively, but the working of the Holy Spirit in the lives of individual people. Now, these were dangerous ideas. We're not saying that they're there in black and white. We are saying that many people inferred them from the French translation. And these ideas came to be known as Americanism. And many people, particularly on the continent and especially in Rome, read this French translation of Eliot's book. They said, my heavens, if that's the kind of thinking that's going on in the church in the United States, then the church in the United States is in significant

significant trouble. So we had this heresy, or phantom heresy, depending on what your view of it was. It became so pronounced that Pope Leo XIII felt in a very serious obligation to write a special letter to the church in the United States and to express his views on the whole thing. And the title of Pope Leo's letter was Testem Bene Volentiae. Testem Bene Volentiae, as a sign of our esteem, as a sign of our affection. Leo XIII said at the beginning of the letter, if you look at each one of these points that we just mentioned, and you follow them through to their conclusion, they could present a number of very serious obstacles to the church's doctrinal and moral development in the United States. So they had a potential for danger. But Pope Leo also said, if you simply take that word Americanism and refer it to everything that's good about the United States, sort of a patriotic word, well, then that sheds an entirely different light on it. Here is an exact quote from that letter from His Holiness Leo XIII. If indeed by that name Americanism may be designated the characteristic qualities which reflect honor on the people of America, just as other nations have what is special to them, there is surely no reason why we should deem that it ought to be discarded. So in other words, if we look at it positively, the Holy Father was saying, then it's a fine thing. But if we look at it from this other context, then Americanism is wrought with difficulties. On a whole, there's no question that that letter, Testem Bene Volentiae, was very, very conciliatory to the church in the United States. But as a result of it, some historians will tell you, and some theologians will tell you, that there did not appear to be a great deal of original historical or theological work written for a number of decades after the Holy Father's letter. In other words, people who might be classified as original thinkers were a little bit hesitant to put down on paper what they thought for fear that some of their thoughts might be misinterpreted. In fact, one commentator wrote this: after the publication of Testem Bene Volentiae, American Catholic theologians slipped into a half century's theological hibernation. Well, maybe yes, maybe no. Nonetheless, Americanism was something that was very significant. The church also in the first two decades of the 20th century was caught up in a movement that was called progressivism. Now, progressivism was something that was active on the national level, the state level, the city level, and the county level, everywhere in the United States. It involved presidents like Theodore Roosevelt and William Howard Taft and Woodrow Wilson. It involved senators. It involved governors. It involved journalists. People like the Muckrakers, who wrote for McClure's Magazine or the Saturday Evening Post. It involved authors like Lincoln Steffens, who wrote The Shame of the Cities, or Jane Addams, who wrote 30 Years at Hull House, or Upton Sinclair, who wrote the famous book The Jungle. It involved politicians. It involved newspaper people. It involved authors and the like. And the whole progressive movement really had as its goal to, first of all, expose the ills of society and then to try to do something about them. Tenement reform, slum reform, ghettos, getting people out of the ghettos and getting them to work, all the kind of social things that you would think would have been done in the early years of the 20th century. That's what the progressive movement was all about. Many of the people who were the leaders of the progressive movement, the leading spokespersons, were non-Catholic. Some of them even had a hostility to the Catholic Church. And so, in many ways, you do not find Catholics in the United States joining full force with the progressives. Yet, there was a certain Catholic progressivism, of and by itself, that took a little bit of a different form from the other American progressivism that was so well known in the country in those days. Within Catholic ranks, you had progressive bishops, bishops who were very much concerned with social reform in their particular geographic locales. People like William Stang, who was the Bishop of Fall River, Massachusetts, Peter Muldoon, who was the Bishop of Rockford, Illinois. You had progressive priests, men like Father John J. Curran from Wilkes-Barre, Pennsylvania, who did so much to alleviate the plight of the miners working in the anthracite coal mines of northeastern Pennsylvania. Father Peter York out on the west coast in California, who did so much to alleviate the laboring man's plight in southern California, and northern California for that matter as well. You also had different ways of being progressive as far as Catholics were concerned. For example, you had this Father Peter York in California developing what was called a Catholic Truth Society, very reminiscent of the marvelous Catholic Truth Society that's

that's still functioning in England today. And the purpose of the Catholic Truth Society was to disseminate information, of course, on Catholic beliefs and Catholic teachings. You had developments in social service and in the social sciences, the work of men like Professor William Kirby at the Catholic University of America. You had the famous Catholic Summer School at Lake Champlain, where people could go and hear lectures on all kinds of current contemporary social topics. That was a social progressivism, to be sure, and it was the brainchild of a man by the name of Warren Mosier, who came from Youngstown, Ohio. Warren Mosier was the editor of the Catholic Reading Circle Review, and it was really his idea to have these summer lectures at Lake Champlain. And Warren Mosier succeeded in having the Delaware and Hudson Railroad loan to him and to his organization one of their buildings, which was adjacent to the Hotel Champlain on Lake Champlain. And each and every summer, very, very prominent, famous Catholics would come there and lecture to all the people from around the country who would come to attend these famous Catholic summer school sessions. You had editors like Henry Desmond, who owned a chain of Catholic newspapers, constantly and continually writing editorials on Catholic social themes. Frederick B. Kinkel, a very famous German Catholic editor in the Midwest, one-time president of the Zentralverein, who did a tremendous amount of speaking and lecturing as well on social themes. So there was a good deal of Catholic progressivism in the first 20 years of the century, but it took a different mode, if you will, than American progressivism in the mainstream. Catholics were progressive about their own particular and unique concerns. It was more the function of the Catholic Church in these progressive years, the first two decades of the 20th century, to be a strong bulwark against anarchy. William Howard Taft, one of the presidents in those early years, said that as far as he was concerned, United States Catholics could and indeed should be singled out as the country's bulwarks against socialism and anarchy. That was quite a compliment from the president of the United States, William Howard Taft. We don't want to suggest that all the American progressives were anarchists or socialists. In fact, many of them would decry anarchy. They would decry socialism. But progressivism, by its very nature, could lead a person into a more socialistic way of thinking. And many of them were, of course. They were attracted to socialism. Some of them did become socialists. But the Catholic Church was always there to see the danger inherent in moving toward socialism, in moving toward anarchy. The Catholic Church in this country, particularly in the first two decades, was always there to stand as that strong, firm bulwark, to hold for values that never change, for truths that are eternal, and to continually keep reminding people that progressive reform is all right, but it must be taken within that overall broader context, and we must never lose sight of immutable truth. Now, if there was one very prominent thinker, one particularly strong intellect, a man who wanted to articulate the Catholic Church's position as regards social thinking in those days, but, you know, do it from an intellectual position, it was a man who took a number of years coming into his own. His name was John Augustine Ryan. Sometimes he's referred to as the Right Reverend New Dealer, Monsignor John A. Ryan. Once again, he was a professor at the Catholic University of America in Washington. And the reason he took a number of years to come into his own is because Monsignor Ryan was coming out of that period of time when a lot of scholarship was slow in developing in the wake of the Americanist crisis. But Ryan did come into his own. He went to Johns Hopkins University in Baltimore, and he took his PhD there. He studied under a man by the name of Richard Ely, who was a famous economist, a very controversial man, a man who was involved in cases of academic freedom, and a man who wrote very controversially. But it's interesting that John A. Ryan did study under Richard Ely and write his dissertation under him, because Ely made a famous comment about this young student, Father Ryan. He said that Father Ryan's doctoral dissertation was the first attempt in the English language, to elaborate a Roman Catholic system of political economy. Well, the dissertation ultimately became a book, published, and the title of the book was A Living Wage, Its Ethical and Economic Aspects. A Living Wage, Its Ethical and Economic Aspects. This book, of course, went into many printings. And in the book, Monsignor Ryan argued that

employers had an obligation in justice to pay wages sufficient to maintain a worker and his family. And not only to maintain a worker and his family, but to maintain them in a certain degree of comfort. And so Ryan argued in his book, if you can imagine this, he argued for a minimum wage of $600 per year. Think of it. The going rate was $571 per year, we are told. And Monsignor Ryan is arguing that the minimum wage should be $600 per year. He called for an eight-hour workday, something that seems so normal to us now, but was very unusual to us then. An eight-hour workday, restrictions on child labor, restrictions on work by women, legalization of picketing, compulsory arbitration of labor disputes, accident and old age insurance, housing programs, public ownership of mines and forests, government control of monopolies, progressive income and inheritance taxes, and the government regulation of the stock exchange. It almost sounds like socialism when you go down the list. And Ryan stated in that book that he personally was opposed to socialism, but he also gives you a little view of his thinking. He says, and I quote him, "The spirit and traditions of the church were less favorable to capitalism than was commonly believed." Well, that is Monsignor Ryan's view in any event. So where do we associate John A. Ryan then on the spectrum of thinking in those days? Well, we do not associate him as a socialist, but probably as one who wanted to de-emphasize the idea of competition and stress the idea of economic cooperation. His major claim to fame, for sure, was the originality of his thinking, and then applying this original thinking to Catholic thought in the early days of the 20th century. In these first two decades, of course, of the 20th century, America entered the conflict in Europe. America entered the First World War, and this does very clearly affect the Catholic Church. Woodrow Wilson was the president of the United States, and he told us we were entering a war to make the world safe for democracy, a war that was going to end all wars. Well, it did anything but end all wars. Nonetheless, over we went, and take part in it we did. Catholics, as far as their attitude on the First World War, obviously there were different attitudes. You had many Italian Catholics in this country who, I suspect, at the outset may have favored the Allied cause, but then Italy, as you know, joined the Axis powers during World War I, so the Italians were somewhat in a quandary as to who they should support. The Polish people living in the United States naturally did not rush to support the Russian or the Austrian or the Prussian forces, but very, very much like the Czechs and the Slovaks who were already living here, they seemed to be involved in the concept of the independence of the Allies. The Irish in the United States were certainly not in favor of the Axis, or rather, the Allied powers. Not that they went over to the Axis powers either. They seemed to almost remain neutral, but because they could not really support the Allies with great enthusiasm. Who was one of the great powers of the Allies? England. And Ireland could not support England. There is a story told, for example, about President Woodrow Wilson. He went to Versailles at the conclusion of World War I for the peace treaty and trying to work out his plan, his 14 points and so forth, development of the League of Nations. And a group of Irish people came to Woodrow Wilson and they asked him to make a very serious plug while he was there at Versailles for the cause of Irish independence. Ireland was very much caught up in that movement at the time, as you may recall. And Woodrow Wilson writes in his memoir an interesting quote, and it is a quote to the effect that his first impulse was to tell these Irish in what direction they could go. Now, let me tell you, he wasn't talking about heaven. I doubt Wilson believed in purgatory, so there aren't too many places left where the Irish could go. Now, if you read his memoirs, you can read it in a little more vivid detail than I'm giving it to you here. But Wilson, we know, had a rather dim view of the Catholic Church and a dim view of Catholics in general, so he did not come to bat for the cause of Irish independence. German Catholics in the United States, of course, were very much in a quandary because we were indeed engaged in fighting the Axis powers, of which Germany was one of the leading ones. And yet, for as quiet as they may have had to have been on that, German Catholics in the United States were militantly loyal to their Catholicism. All through the First World War, there was no stronger a religious faction in this country than the German Catholics. And they were in a precarious position, quite obviously, with Germany being one of the leading Axis powers. So the war began to come on, and we entered it in April of 1917. The bishops in the United States, in a very strong way, favored the

the preparedness movement. Cardinal Gibbons in Baltimore was still very active, still very much at the helm, and he endorsed the idea of universal military training. He thought that universal military training was going to promote discipline, and it was going to instill in young men very proper

place, what were our aims, what were our goals. 5 million Americans, of course, went to Europe to fight in the First World War, and of those 5 million, 1 million of them were Roman Catholics. The ranking Catholic officer during World War I was a very distinguished gentleman named Admiral William Shepherd Benson. Admiral Benson was a very famous convert to the Roman Catholic faith, and he was the first person to hold the position of Chief of Naval Operations. During these World War I years, we began to have the development of a national Catholic organization. You might say that it served as a clearinghouse. You might say that it served as an organization in which Catholic views could be put forth to the rest of the country and to the rest of the world. It was just one national organization, one guide, one directing force, which we had never had in the church up to this point. Well, in August of 1917 in the nation's capital, there was a meeting held, and it led to the formation of what was called the National Catholic War Council. Now, this National Catholic War Council, as we say, was the very first attempt on the part of the bishops of the United States to form this National Catholic organization to which they would belong, priests would belong, lay people would belong. The reason we stress the National Catholic War Council is purely because out of this 1917 gathering, out of this 1917 organization, out of this National Catholic War Council was formed the NCCB, as you and I would understand it today in the late 20th century. After the war ends, the Pope by this time is His Holiness Benedict XV. Pope Benedict XV was very anxious to play an active role in the peace negotiations between the Allies and the Axis powers. Cardinal Gibbons thought this was a marvelous idea. He thought the influence of the Holy Father would be tremendous on the peace negotiations, but he was very reluctant to approach the President of the United States, Woodrow Wilson, because he knew of Wilson's view on Catholics. And furthermore, the French ambassador to the United States, a man by the name of Jules Jusserand, contacted Cardinal Gibbons and told him that, well, in plain, simple, blunt language, President Wilson did not want Pope Benedict XV butting in to the whole concept of the peace negotiations and how the world was going to turn out at the conclusion of the war. As a result, Cardinal Gibbons never approached President Wilson with the thought or with the idea that it might be nice if Pope Benedict XV were brought into the whole idea of, or the whole negotiating process. There was very little contact between the Archbishop of Baltimore and 1600 Pennsylvania Avenue, the White House, during the administration of Woodrow Wilson. There had been loads of contact during Roosevelt's term. He and Cardinal Gibbons were great friends. There had been loads of contact during the term of William Howard Taft. He and Cardinal Gibbons were also great friends. In fact, William Howard Taft and Theodore Roosevelt, while they were once great friends, turned out to be political enemies for many years, never spoke to each other. And where do you think they finally reconciled? They reconciled in Baltimore at the Golden Jubilee anniversary celebration for Cardinal Gibbons on the 50th anniversary of his ordination to the priesthood. Isn't it interesting? They could be united in their friendship to this marvelous Archbishop of Baltimore. Finally, there is the question of women's suffrage. The church did not particularly endorse the idea of giving women the right to vote. Cardinal Gibbons himself thought that it caused some confusion in roles between men and women. Yet, as we know, women were very much given the right to vote. And Cardinal Gibbons made an interesting comment in the aftermath of the passage of that constitutional amendment giving women the right to vote. And this is what the cardinal said. Quotes, "You have not only a right to vote, you have an absolute duty to exercise your constitutional prerogative." You see, the submission of the man to the United States, he was a very, very loyal citizen. He was in the same mode, I suppose, as what Alexis de Tocqueville talked about many years ago that we told you about. He was, at the same time, a very, very fervent Catholic and yet a very independent citizen. He was independent in the sense that he disagreed initially with the idea of women's suffrage. But once it became a reality, no one was more patriotic than Cardinal Gibbons, and no one was more quick to endorse the whole concept. So here we have then very quickly the first two decades of the 20th century and the role played by the Catholic Church in those two decades. World War I gave us a wonderful opportunity, once again, as we've had many opportunities through the course.

Of American national life, to exert a forceful presence in the United States, to stress our patriotism, to stress our vibrancy, to show our non-Catholic compatriots that we were fervent in our faith, but deeply loyal to our country. That is the story which we've been telling. That is the story we will continue to tell in the decade of the 1920s. Thank you so much.

0: The most holy body and blood of Christ, broken for love of us to be our strength for the journey. 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EWTN takes you to the Basilica of the National Shrine of the Immaculate Conception for the solemn Mass of Corpus Christi. 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
1: I love music, and music for the monastic life is an essential part of our prayer. 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
2: We've been wanting to do a CD for quite some time, and the main idea was that we wanted to sing about the life of Mary.
3: 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One feels one is in touch with the past.
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4: On this morning, all across the nation, more than 6,000 Catholic schools will open their doors to teach the truth of the gospel message of Jesus Christ. Catholic education. 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
5: Remember the words for the body of Christ? 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
8: What does it take to keep communication going smoothly on a daily basis?
9: 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Just kidding. Today on For Better Forever, we'll discover the secrets to boning up on those communication skills.
8: So hide the clicker and tell your husband to come cuddle up next to you on the sofa, because it's time to learn how to live for better forever.

In the Gospel of Life, Evangelium Vitae, the Holy Father sets the standard that families are supposed to manifest in their everyday life and relationships. I want to read you a little excerpt from that, okay? Good. It says, families are supposed to live out a respect for others, a sense of justice, cordial openness, dialogue, generous service, solidarity, and all the other values which help people live life as a gift. Dialogue, openness, and communication, all of those things are values. They're important. The key to living out all of those things that the Holy Father asks us to live out is good communication. We need good communication skills if we're going to have the kind of marriage that Christ calls us to have and the church wants us to have. Today, we're going to look at the five secrets, count them, five, that we're going to use to keep the lines of communication open. All right? Let's start with number one. I believe that the foundation of good communication is affection. You know, St. John Chrysostom once said that you should never ever say your mate's name without some term of endearment attached to it. I think that's extremely important. And in fact, psychology bears that up. Throughout the series, I've talked about this idea of a 5-to-1 ratio of positivity to negativity being important to maintain good relationships. All right? The reason that is that when we talk, I need to know that you have my best interests at heart. Otherwise, I'm going to become defensive. I'm going to start protecting my own boundaries. I'm going to start explaining rather than listening to you because I don't know that you have my best interests at heart. But if we're working to be affectionate all day long, to offer generous service and kindness to each other all day long, well, then what's going to happen is that we're going to have that ratio, that 5-to-1 ratio of positivity to negativity. Okay? And because of that, 8 times out of 10, I'm going to know where you're coming from when you talk to me. And so I'm going to be able to work with you, to communicate. So affection secures the rapport, which serves as the basis of good marital communication. In another episode, I talked about creating love lists. You know, love lists are those things where the husband and the wife both make up different things, lists of things that mean specialness to them. When you do these things for me, I feel loved. I feel attended to. And I asked you to write down as many specific things as you could think of and then trade those lists with your mate and post them all over the place. Okay? And then every day I wanted you to make yourself responsible for doing as many of the things as you could on that list to show that your mate that you loved him or her. All right? And now if you missed that episode, you can pick all that stuff up in the book For Better Forever. But I want you to do those lists every day because that's the affection that's going to serve as the foundation of the rapport that facilitates good communication in your Christian marriage. Let's look at number two. St. Francis of Assisi once said that it was better to understand than to be understood. Okay? Listening, the second secret of good communication, is an extremely important part. In fact, I believe it's the practical way that we live out St. Francis's prayer. An important part of understanding is to practice what counselors call active listening. Right? Now, there's a difference between passive and active listening. Let me explain that for just a second here. Passive listening is when you're talking to me, you know, and you're just pouring out your heart and your emotions, and you're telling me all these things that are important to you, and I'm standing there looking at you like this. And you look at me and you say, Greg, are you listening to me? And I say, yeah, I'm listening. Yeah. Go ahead. And you don't know where I'm thinking. You don't know if I'm thinking about, you know, all the stuff that I

have to do at work, or, you know, all the things that are happening in my day, you know, but I tell you, oh yeah, I'm listening. Well, and I am, but I'm not giving you any sign that I'm listening. I'm passively listening. All right. In order to listen well, I need to learn the skills of practicing active listening. There are several parts to that. First of all, I need to make good eye contact with you. If I'm not looking at you, then chances are I'm not really listening. I mean, I might be hearing you, but I'm not really listening. So you gotta put down that newspaper, turn away from the television or the computer, look at each other when you talk to each other. You know, the eyes are the windows to the soul. Look at your mate's soul. Look at your mate's eyes. Another way to use active listening is to give minimal encouragement. That's a big phrase that means you want to give little, you know, things like, oh yeah, okay, tell me more about that, or oh really, you know, I'm just going to offer little interjections throughout the course of your conversation. You're talking to me, you're telling me things, and I'm going, uh-huh, oh really, okay. And because that shows that I care about what you're saying enough not to necessarily contribute anything super meaningful, but at least to be able to say, yes, I am listening to you. Yes, I am here. I care about what you're saying. All right. Another part of active listening is called asking clarifying questions. All right. Clarifying questions are an extremely important thing, because what I'm going to do there is, when I don't understand you, I'm going to ask you to tell me what you mean instead of just assuming that I know what you mean. All the time in counseling, it's really quite funny. The husband or the, well, usually it's a wife who will say, you know, my husband does this and it really ticks me off, you know. And he'll say, honey, I don't mean to do that at all. You know, this is what I'm trying to do when I do that. And she says, oh no, I know what you mean. I know you better than you. We've been married for 25 years and I know you better than you know yourself. I know exactly what you were thinking when you did that. You know, that's mind reading. We can't do that. You know, we're not mind readers. We need to ask clarifying questions. And instead of assuming that I understand what you're saying, I need to sit there and I need to look at you and I say, you know, when you said that, what did you really mean? Because I'm not sure how I took that. Yeah. Another part of active listening is summarizing. At the end, you know, a lot of times what happens is couples in counseling are never really sure if they've solved the problem, because they have this big, protracted discussion, you know? And then all of a sudden, they get to the end of it, and then they go their separate ways. It's important to punctuate that discussion by saying, all right, let's just sit down for 2 seconds and summarize what we covered here. You know, we worked out this, we're going to handle it that way. You know, if this ever happens again, this is what I'm supposed to do, this is what you're supposed to do. We in agreement on that? Shake? Great. That's all it is. It's not a big dramatic thing, but it's extremely important to punctuate that sentence so that you guys can leave that discussion knowing that you actually solved something. So that, you know, 6 months down the road, you don't have that same argument over again, and your mate says to you, well, I thought we settled all that stuff. Well, you probably did settle it, but you never punctuated it. And if you don't, and if you can't summarize it, then you haven't solved it. Number three, you need time to communicate. Communication does not happen on the fly as you're running out to somewhere else. Communication requires you to sit down with your mate and actually talk. And here's what I want each one of you to do. I want you to sit down at the beginning of a week and make a plan, all right, for fitting in some time to communicate. You know, special time, okay? You know, like an hour to have a business meeting, maybe, you know, where you're just covering all the things that are coming up in the coming week, including needing to find time on that schedule for time as a couple, time as to have fun as a family, in addition to writing down all the different work and community obligations that you've got, all right? Then, every day, I want you to find some time to catch up on each other and on what's going on, you know, even connect before you come home from work. A lot of times what I'll get in counseling sessions are, you know, the husband will say to me, you know, Greg, every time I walk in the door, I don't know what to expect. You know, I'm tired and I'm hoping for a relaxing evening, and my wife's got, you know, 300 things that I'm supposed to do, and the kids need to be run here and run there. Well, you know, part of the problem there is that the husband really hasn't taken the initiative to call home first, or the wife hasn't, for that matter, taken the initiative to call him with her expectations for the evening. You know, you need to take that time to communicate about what your expectations are throughout the course of the day. What are we doing today? How's your day going? What do you need from me? That's an important question. What do you need from me today? You know, ask that one every day for sure. And make that time for each other to be able to facilitate the communication that

serves the foundation for all of those qualities that help families live life as a gift. Number four, I want you to be faithful to and regularly review your marital mission statements. Okay? Too often, communication between couples devolves into just keeping up with schedules and talking about what has to be done. You know, I once did an article for Catholic Parent magazine that was called Family Incorporated. You know, it's like there are too many business meetings sometimes in families where all we talk about is negotiating schedules and who needs to be taken here and there and what do we have to do today. But true communication is about so much more. It's about fostering intimacy. It's about keeping each other on the path to becoming the people God created us to be. That's the real work of communication. That's what we really need to communicate about in a marriage. So regularly, whenever you can, especially weekly if possible, I want you to grab a few minutes to refer back to your mission statement. Say to your mate, we talked about this stuff. We wrote all these values down, all these qualities that I want to exhibit in my life, that you want to exhibit in your life, that we want to stand for as a family, and we stuck them on the fridge a couple of weeks ago. You know, how have we been doing to live out those virtues, those qualities that, we said we wanted to be more loving? Are we doing that? You know, we said that we wanted to be more respectful with each other and with the kids. Are we doing that? You know, and how am I doing with those qualities this week? You know, what could I do better? These are my struggles to live out those things. And here are some ways that you could help me. You know, ask the question, how can I help you be more faithful to your own mission statement? Okay, that's really what communication in a marriage is supposed to be. I would say that 90% of communication in a marriage really ought to be about talking about that struggle to become the people God created us to be, and 10% about negotiating schedules. But unfortunately, too often it's the other way around. You know, 90% of our communication is all about negotiating schedules, and only 10% is about talking about the work that God asks us to do as husbands and wives, perfecting each other in the marital graces that we have to become the people that God created us to be. Number five, the fifth secret of good communication, pray. We need to pray that God would give us the grace to understand each other and to be understood by each other, because it's critical that we use the graces of marriage to restore that original unity that exists between man and woman. That is critical. We need to pray that God would give us that understanding. Pray, too, that God would give you the grace to solve conflicts with wisdom and love. Pray that God would change you first. You know, all the time I get couples calling me for the telephone counseling, and they say, oh, I've done 100 novenas for my husband. I say the rosary every day that the Lord would change his heart. I offer up masses and all these spiritual bouquets for the sake of my husband that he would change. That's beautiful. That's wonderful. How about praying that the Lord would change you? You know, do that first. Then and only then, pray that God would continue to open up your mate's heart to the incredible love that God is giving you the grace to manifest. That God would open up your mate's heart to the partnership you are offering him through the communication you're trying to share. When we come back, we're going to explore some more ways to keep communication alive and well in your marriage. So please stay tuned for more of For Better Forever.

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3: The National Eucharistic Pilgrimage continues. In honor of America's 250th year, join us as we walk with Jesus present in the Eucharist. 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
2: Steve, here's a pro-choice argument that really upsets me. The one that says abortion empowers women and it's essential in order for women to have equality with men.
3: Right, it's a strange argument because abortion has never empowered women. It's empowered men, though, empowered them to use women for sexual pleasure without any long-term consequences. Abortion has normalized men's ability to use, exploit, manipulate, abuse, and then abandon women. And somehow they say this empowers women?
2: You know, what really empowers women is to see their children and fertility as blessings, not threats. It's a perversion of feminism to believe that women and children are each other's natural enemies. Women shouldn't have to kill their children to achieve their dreams or fully participate in society. If a pregnant woman or mother can't participate in society, then something's wrong with society, not with their fertility. I think that's a true feminist response.

0: 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I'm Greg Popcheck, and I'm here with my bride, Lisa Popcheck, and we're talking about communication, how communication makes it happen in a marriage.
1: Today we're talking with Peter and Sharon Gagnon. Thanks so much for being with us.
2: Thanks for having us.
1: When we talk about communication, I know for us as a busy couple with children, a lot of times communication can be reduced down to schedules, what needs to be done around the house. How do you keep it from being reduced to that? How do you keep communication open and flowing so you know each other's needs and feelings?
2: I think with me, I guess guys have a little harder time communicating, or at least talking, they say. You know, I've heard that on shows. But for me, so I have to really choose to want to communicate, and it's the little things of when I come home and Sharon wants to tell me about her day, or I want to share about my day, it's I really am interested in what she's doing. That helps communication because I'm...
0: So really attending to what she's saying.
2: Attending to what she's saying because... you know, it was funny. I was talking to someone once, and I was reading something, and he was talking to me, and I was nodding, but I wasn't really listening. And he said, "Did you hear anything I said?" I said, "No." He goes, "Oh, you're gonna do great in marriage because it sounded." I thought you were listening to me, and you weren't. And I said, "But that's
3: Coming Elizabeth."
2: Yeah, yeah, exactly.
1: But that's
2: the opposite of what it should be.
1: Exactly.
2: When Sharon tells me, I do want to be focused and say, "Hey, what are you saying to me?" And little things are important to her that I might otherwise not think are important. But when she talks to me and I can tell by her, the way she communicates to me, that these things are important.
4: I think that's one of the big things is, I don't know where I heard this from or not, but they say women have, you know, such a large amount of words they have to consume within a day, and men have, you know, a fraction of that or whatever. And I know just personally from my family that we love to talk. I mean, it's just something we do. And a lot of times I'll bombard Peter. He'll walk in the door and I'll bombard him with, "Oh, we did this and this and this and this." And even, you know, before we had children, when I was at the office, "Oh, this happened and so-and-so came in and blah, blah, blah, blah, blah, blah, blah." And I've started realizing as we've talked, you know, about communication with each other, because it's not just something you do. You really have to figure out how to communicate with each other. And I don't need to tell him, "Well, Nathan had peas and carrots and we went to the store twice and we walked for 20 minutes." I mean, he doesn't care. I mean, he cares about our day, but that information adds really no benefit.
0: But it does make you feel cared for and loved whenever, you know, if you have that more auditory love language that I talk about in one of the shows, it's important to feel that connection, because they're interested in what you're saying, whatever it is that you're saying, no matter how small or silly it might be.
1: Mm-hmm. And I think especially when you have young children, you need to get out your adult communication.
4: Exactly. Yeah.
1: When your spouse comes home or your brain's going to explode.
2: Yeah. And I have to realize that.
1: Yeah. It sounds like you do great on the little things. How do you handle the rougher issues of communication?
4: Pray about them all.
2: We'll have a monthly sit down just to say, how has the month gone, you know? And what we do, we always pray before that, "Lord, help us in our time, in this conversation, in our communication, to say what we need to say."

0: And since we've prayed beforehand, you can bring up the big issues because you know it's not going to really turn into a fight or an argument or anything because you know you're asking the Lord to be with you and He is there with you during that time. And so, and it forces you, you have to force yourself to bring out the big issues, you know, the harder things, the finances, the, you know, which are always fun to talk about.
1: That's a big one.
0: But once you've prayed beforehand, the big issues don't seem so big, and you can handle them, and you can talk about them, and you can talk about not just, like, what the issue is, but how it affects you and how you feel about it.
2: Because if you've prayed before, I mean, at least this is, I know how the way we feel, is that, you know, you've had asked God into your heart, which you should do every day, but when you're specifically sitting down saying, okay, God, I really need your help here because, you know, we're going to have a conversation about something big, that when something's brought up about one of us or, you know, sweetheart, I really don't like that you do that, or can we fix this, or, you know, something happened here, you're more receptive to be, okay, wait a minute, let me think about it, instead of automatically getting defensive and saying, well, you know, you didn't understand why I did that, or, you know, because it's not something that you're trying to do. A lot of times I could get upset about something he's done, and I could bring it up to him in this way, just I try to pray before I say it, you know, God, help me to say this the right way, not accusational, but, you know, why did this happen? And he's saying, he's like, well, I did that to help you, and I had no idea. Yeah. You know, so I'm thinking, well, thank you so much for that. And, but next time, you know, maybe we could,
3: so it really is,
2: you know,
3: important to kind of bring your problems to the Lord first and say, you know, God, give me your words to be able to present this to my mate. So often we just kind of go off on our own agenda and just, you know, this is what's wrong. And but if we pray first and ask God to tell us what to say to our partners, then he'll communicate through us. Is that what you're saying?
0: Yeah. Absolutely.
1: Yes, I think even if it's not a specific meeting, but even if you're in a tense situation, if you take that moment to pray, it can calm you down enough that your voice doesn't automatically put your spouse on the defensive.
0: Absolutely.
2: We do that a lot. Like, we'll get in an argument or something, and my big thing, Peter too, we both kind of clam up sometimes when we're, you know, hurt. And I have to give full credit to Peter for this. 9 times out of 10, he's the one that comes up and apologizes first, because I'm just, I don't know, I'm just bad about that. I need to work on it really bad. But it really is. At the same time, I'm like, okay, God, help me here, please. And it, just because you say, God, help me, it's not going to make that frustration vanish.
1: No,
2: and you have to realize that, because you're still going to be frustrated, but it's
3: And you still have to do the work.
2: Yeah, I still have to, you know, address this issue. It's not like, oh, I prayed, it's fine.
3: Yeah.
2: A lot of people say, oh, well, I've prayed and it doesn't fix anything. It's like, well, praying isn't instantaneous.
3: It's not magic.
2: Exactly.
1: Yeah, it sounds like you really use prayer to overcome some of your obstacles of communication. What are some of the obstacles of communication, either in your life or what you see in your friends, and what advice would you give people to overcoming those obstacles?
0: I think, I don't know if this is really an obstacle, but I think it's easy to not communicate, to walk away from things, to clam up, to turn the TV on.
3: Just benign neglect.
0: To, you know, to, okay, we're not going to communicate, so I'll just go play with Nathan. And he's an excuse to not communicate. You know what I mean? And it's, I think the obstacle is taking the time, forcing yourself to take the time to sit down and say, we're going to, let's talk, you know, and to be humble enough. Like on my part, I have to be humble. If Sharon says, you know, let's talk about this, I have to say, okay, it is the right thing, even though I don't want to admit it's the right thing to talk about it right now. It's the right thing, and let's do it, you know.
1: I think pride might be one of the biggest obstacles to communication, because it's hard to,
0: it's hard,
1: you know, crucify yourself to hear what your spouse might want you to do.
3: That's true, because the more you communicate, the more vulnerable you become.
1: That's right.
0: Absolutely.
3: And so if you're afraid of vulnerability in any way, then that communication's really going to be stunted by that. Which brings up another question. You know, a lot of times couples just talk about negotiating schedules and what's busy on the day, but I think that that couples really need to be each other's best hope for becoming the people God created them to be. You know, how do you make sure that you're communicating about those kinds of things? You know, your growth, increasing intimacy in your relationship and pursuing your goals.
1: And your spiritual development.
3: And your spiritual development, absolutely.
0: Well, I look at, my number one goal is to get to heaven, right? And the old, get to heaven, take as many people as you can. And that's with Sharon in our family, that our goal is to get to heaven and to increase our relationship with Christ. And in communicating, you know, I have to bring that out. When in communicating about who God wants us to be in specific things, say there's a television show that we shouldn't be watching, you know, that's a chance to say, okay, Christ wouldn't want us to do this. Let's talk about it. Let's communicate it. And let me tell you why I feel we shouldn't do it, because of my relationship with Christ and our family's relationship.

0: with God. There are things like that where it'll really help your spiritual life to grow once you've talked about it and said, wow, that's a great, you're right, you know. Let's communicate about our prayer life, you know, even talking about praying, not just praying, talking about praying. I think that helps me to realize, and when I talk to Sharon here about her everyday things, to be a better husband, which God wants me to be a better husband on a regular, daily basis, I think.
1: I know we had talked earlier about, you know, we have this monthly sit down and things like that. And one of the things that we do try to do when we do that is it's not a complain session. It's a how did your month go and things like that. And if he did something wonderful for me that month, or which he always does, you know, I bring that up and I say, thank you so much. You know, you really helped out. We have a 10-month-old son. You know, you really helped out with Nathan this week. Or, you know, we had family in town and it really helped me out when you did this, or, you know, took care of the cooking for that or whatever. So it's not just let's sit down and see what the problems are. It's let's sit down and discuss our month, positive and negative.
2: It's so important to that affection, mm-hmm. that positive response really mm-hmm. helps you keep that communication flowing
1: exactly.
2: well.
3: And sometimes we think the big things are just negative, but sometimes the big things are really positive.
2: And thank God for that.
3: We can see from you.
2: And on that note, we have to finish up because we're running out of time. But I am so grateful that you folks were here with us today and sharing your story, sharing your lives with us. But until the next time, we would just hope that the Lord would give you and yours the grace to live for better forever. Thank you, everybody, for watching. God bless.

0: 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In honor of America's 250th year, join us as we walk with Jesus present in the Eucharist. 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
1: I love music, and music for the monastic life is an essential part of our prayer. 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And since we do it so often, it comes naturally after a few decades.
2: We've been wanting to do a CD for quite some time, and the main idea was that we wanted to sing about the life of Mary.
3: It does have something in the best sense hypnotic or meditative. It has something eternal to it. One feels one is in touch with the past.
2: I simply hope that the peace of the music will lead all the listeners to seek the source of that peace more clearly, which is in God Himself and in His truth.
0: This Sunday, we celebrate the gift our Lord gave us when He instituted the Eucharist. 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
4: O Jesus, through the Immaculate Heart of Mary, I offer you my prayers, works, joys, and sufferings of this day, in union with the holy sacrifice of the Mass throughout the world. 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
1: Shocking report. A pro-life group says abortion businesses are breaking the law when it comes to giving out deadly abortion pills. We have the latest. Family time. Pope Leo XIV delivers a strong message about mothers to lawmakers from the European Parliament. Plus, Pride Month pushback. The Catholic Church dedicates June to the Sacred Heart of Jesus. Now, two U.S. governors signed measures to make this month about families.

0: A new report says abortion drug sellers are violating federal laws designed to protect women. The Charlotte Lozier Institute says most abortion drug sellers do not comply with the 10-week safety limit designed to protect women from dangerous side effects when the drugs are used beyond 10 weeks of pregnancy. The group also says more than half a dozen abortion businesses are selling deadly abortion drugs in pro-life states that have outlawed the drugs. Charlotte Lozier found nearly a dozen businesses send abortion drugs after 10 weeks of pregnancy, flouting FDA rules put in place to protect women from potential harm. Plus, it says there are more than two dozen websites selling unapproved and misbranded abortion drugs to women even after the FDA sent letters in 2019 asking them to stop. Lastly, the report alleges that many abortion drug sellers, quote, do not provide the type of oversight typically associated with telemedicine or even telehealth services. For more, we turn to Dr. Ingrid Skop, Vice President and Director of Medical Affairs for Charlotte Lozier Institute. Dr. Skop, what stood out the most to you in this study?
1: Thanks, Abigail. It's great to be with you. And this report confirmed what so many of us have been worried about. And those of us caring for women who are injured on the ground know that this is happening. As you mentioned, many of these abortion drug dealers will brazenly report that they will mail them into pro-life states. They're not even worried that the FDA is going to crack down on them because clearly they've been allowed to operate with impunity. So many of them are going past the FDA's 10-week gestational age limit. So they're going outside of FDA regulations. And of course, they fail more frequently at higher gestational ages. Many of the operators that the Trump administration was investigating in its first administration are still in business. So they've been, again, not punished, able to operate with impunity. And I'm so glad that we've got this word out to let people know what's going on.
0: Yes, and can you tell us, how did the Charlotte Lozier Institute find this information? What methodology was used?
1: My hardworking colleague, Mia Stuper, did what the FDA could easily do. She went to the abortion drug clearinghouse website called Plan C, which links to all of these different organizations, and she merely went through and documented what they said that they would do. And it's important to recognize that when the FDA removed the in-person dispensing requirement during the COVID pandemic, they said they were doing it for the safety of women, that the women would still get the same medical care, the same pre-abortion testing, the same informed consent by a registered provider. It would just be done by telemedicine. But this documents that is not the case. And so often these websites are like Amazon. A woman picks up the drugs, she puts them in the cart, she pays for it, they get mailed. There's no testing, there's no consent, and of course, there's no one to care for the woman when she does become harmed by these drugs.
0: And what has the reaction been to this report so far? Has the FDA responded to the claims?
1: Well, fortunately, our allies are very excited because so many of us, the pregnancy centers on the ground, knew this was happening because they're seeing the women that have been injured. But so far from the FDA, crickets. But I'm optimistic. I believe that as more and more information comes out, as more and more pressure is placed by the American public on the FDA, that they will be forced to act. So I think that will be the benefit of this information coming out, is that it will put pressure on the FDA.
0: That's great. And you

0: touched on this a little bit, but is there anything else that you would like to see come out of this report?
1: Well, the FDA needs to be held accountable. Their job is to protect the American public from dangerous drugs. And so they have allowed these drugs in very dangerous situations. Hopefully they recognize that. They don't see it as purely a political issue, but as an issue where women are being harmed, unwanted abortions are being performed. And so the FDA needs to do its job. It needs to put safeguards back on the drugs. And this needs to start now that the pandemic is long over, with requiring a woman to look a doctor in the eye in person, pre-abortion testing to be done to determine if she's even a candidate for these drugs. And of course, as pro-life advocates, we want much more. We want women to realize that there are so many other options available for them. We know that the majority of women who have abortions would have preferred to give birth. They just need more support. So we're happy that there's so many pregnancy centers out there supporting women, and that word needs to get out too.
0: Well, Dr. Scott, thank you so much for being with us and helping spread the word.
1: Thank you so much for having me. It's a pleasure.
0: Pope Leo XIV recently said Europe should strengthen the role of family in society and reinforce the fundamental dignity of all persons. The Holy Father made the remarks in a meeting with a group from the European Parliament. Pope Leo also says he is disappointed by a rejection of Christian values in European institutions, adding that some European countries consider abortion among their so-called family-friendly policies. In his remarks, the Holy Father said in part, quote, "We are not infrequently faced with the contradictory claims of purportedly family-friendly policies, which simultaneously promote discrimination against motherhood, exalt abortion as a right, and undermine the very foundation of the desire to start a family." For more, we turn to Dr. Joseph Meany, past president and senior ethicist at the National Catholic Bioethics Center. Dr. Meany, to start, what stood out most to you about the Holy Father's message to lawmakers in the European Parliament?
2: So I thought Pope Leo did a very good job in putting together two things that are not spoken of at the same time very often, which is the demographic decline of Europe and also discrimination against Christian values, Christian virtues. I think he made a very good point, which is that, you know, as Europe has been de-Christianized, it's also lost fertility. It's lost the ability to have large families and children. And the church's message about the dignity of the family is intimately tied to the demographic problems that are a big issue right now for Europe.
0: Yeah. Can you put the message into context for us? What are the demographics showing in Europe, and how widespread is abortion and euthanasia?
2: Yeah, so Europe right now, the European Union has a total fertility rate on average of 1.34. So that's less than two children per woman in Europe. And to just to maintain the population stable, they have to have 2.1, a TFR, total fertility rate. So what that means essentially is that Europe without immigrants would be losing population. And as it is, even with a massive immigration going on, the population is declining and also getting older. So that touches a lot into the euthanasia question, because right now the average European is over 44 years old. Wow. And we're going towards a situation where in countries like Italy, the average person is going to be almost at retirement age. And so how does, you know, how do the pensions work? How does society work if you have a kind of a geriatric society? In some countries, they call it the gray tsunami. But, you know, it's a wonderful thing that people are living older. Mm-hmm. But the problem is that since there's so few children being born, you have this, you know, inverted pyramid. Normally there's a pyramid, demographic pyramid, where, you know, there's the point at the top, which is the elderly that are being supported by the wide base at the bottom, which is all the children and the people working. But now it's being turned upside down with more people in the elderly ages than in the young ages. And so that is a huge challenge for any country, but in particular for Europe and for East Asia.
0: And how often does a faith leader address a group from the European Parliament?
2: That's a good question. I know that there are frequently trips to Rome, but this seemed to be like a very specially seeking out the Holy Father's wisdom, right? It was the intergroup of the European Union on demography. And they had different leaders from the Organization for Security and Cooperation in Europe, different European institutions, and they were very clearly interested.

0: in the church's wisdom, which is wonderful. And I was very glad to see that. And hopefully they'll take his message to heart.
1: I hope so, too. And I think we've been seeing that trend even with the AI encyclical. Now, what, if anything, do you think will come from the Holy Father's words?
0: Yeah, so I think it's very important. One of the things that he mentioned was that, you know, some countries claim to have a family-friendly policy. They claim to be promoting births, promoting family, and at the very same time, they're promoting abortion as a fundamental right. They're promoting euthanasia. They're promoting, you know, discrimination against motherhood and women who choose to stay at home and raise their children. So all those different things the Holy Father pointed out are contradictions. And because these countries really need to see that if they really want to have a pro-family, pro-birth policy, they have to, you know, go against abortion. They have to go against all the culture of death.
1: Now, earlier you mentioned how a lot of these countries did have Christian roots that have been forgotten, but we're also seeing some reports that there has been a Christian revival in many European countries and in the church. What do you think, what do you hope will shake out there?
0: Yeah, it's very interesting to see that this past Easter, there were so many more people baptized than average, right? So it was really a high point in the United Kingdom and France and Germany, all these different countries in Europe, which is a great sign of hope, right? That young people are looking for values. They're looking for the church as kind of a pillar of you know, truth and love and faith. And so that's a very beautiful thing. Hopefully those trends will continue, because certainly Europe has had a real de-Christianization where fewer and fewer people being baptized, going to church, just having Christianity as like the guiding force in their lives. It used to be that Europe was the center of Christianity. Yes. Now the center of Christianity has moved towards Africa, towards Latin America, and you know, even towards the United States. There are many more Christians now outside of Europe than inside of Europe, which is a unique situation in the history of the world. So hopefully there will be a real renaissance, right? A new springtime is what the Holy Father called for. Just as, you know, St. John Paul II had talked about the new springtime of evangelization, but there's a desperate need for a new springtime in Europe.
1: Amen. And Dr. Meany, before we let you go, are there any other pro-life news stories that you're following?
0: Yes. So it's been good to see that the French Senate has been rejecting the legalization of euthanasia in France. So they have a situation where their house has been passing the euthanasia law and the Senate has been rejecting it. And hopefully the Senate will win out on that. But it is so important, right, that euthanasia not be accepted, because there are already several countries in Europe that do accept it. And, you know, the UK rejected the legalization of euthanasia, which is great, and it could be that France would reject it as well. It would be a real kind of testimony to, you know, a resurgence in believing in the value of life at the end of life as well as at the beginning.
1: Amen, and we'll be praying for that. Well, Dr. Meany, thank you so much for joining us.
0: Thank you.
1: The Holy Father's message comes as church leaders in Poland push back against attempts to redefine marriage. The Polish Bishops' Conference says defending marriage as between one woman and one man is, quote, not against anyone's dignity. This comes after a European Union court allowed cities in Poland to begin giving marriage certificates to same-sex couples. Now to the United States, where several U.S. states are leading the pushback against the designation of June as so-called Pride Month. Alabama is calling June Strong Families Month. Their governor, Kay Ivey, signed the measure this week. Oklahoma's governor is calling June Life Month, affirming the value and dignity of every human life. Two other states signed similar measures. Indiana Governor Mike Braun and Tennessee Governor Bill Lee signed bills designating June as Nuclear Family Month. Other states, including Arkansas and Utah, have designated June as Fidelity Month, with an emphasis on patriotism and the family. The Catholic Church dedicates June to the Sacred Heart of Jesus. This devotion honors Christ's infinite love, mercy, and passion for humanity. And just as a reminder, you can join the National Novena to the Sacred Heart of Jesus from June 3rd to the 11th. The novena will conclude with the consecration of the United States to the Sacred Heart of Jesus. For more information, visit ncregister.com. We are drawing closer to the 4th of July and the 250th anniversary of the signing of the Declaration of Independence. And one site in America's heartland is preparing to celebrate with a Catholic tour.

0: twist. Our Lady of Champion in Wisconsin is celebrating with an exhibition of saints with ties to the United States and a national novena. The shrine identified 76 holy men and women who helped shape America. Starting in early July, visitors can venerate the relics of nearly a dozen saints with ties to America. They include Saint Elizabeth Ann Seton, the first American-born saint, and Blessed Stanley Rother, a native of Oklahoma. For more, we turn to John Paul Brissett, Director of Communications at the National Shrine of Our Lady of Champion in Wisconsin. John Paul, how did the Catholic Saints of America exhibit come about? And what is something that you hope this exhibit will achieve?
1: Well, the message that Our Lady of Champion gave Servant of God Adele Bryce was to teach the children what they need to know for salvation. And she wanted to gather those children of the wild country. Here in the 250th anniversary of our nation, we wanted to find a way to gather the people, teach them something they needed to know. And it was so fitting to teach them about the lives of these saints, blesseds, venerables, and servant of gods, because the seer of Our Lady of Champion, Adele Bryce, actually was declared a servant of God earlier this year. So it had us ourselves learning more about this path to sainthood and using those resources to then share it with the broader Catholic community.
0: That's amazing. Now, one of the saints being featured is St. Damian de Wooster, perhaps better known as St. Damian of Molokai, someone to whom I have a personal devotion. He spent his life ministering to people who were suffering from leprosy, reminding them of their human dignity and administering the sacraments and accompanying them through the end of their lives, which often was filled with much suffering. What are some things you think he can teach the pro-life movement about the dignity of life to its natural end?
1: Well, we're honored to actually have people from his cause and his relic to be on site during this event. They're going to come and table and speak on St. Damian. And he's a saint that the more I learn about, the more I realize we often talk about the pro-life movement and focus on the unborn, which is very important. But the people that suffered with Hansen's disease or leprosy really suffered in a way that we can't really fathom today. They were completely neglected, sent to an island to be alone. And he went with them and didn't allow them to be alone. Him with St. Marianne Culp also joined him at this leprosy colony. And they really spent their time ministering, like you hear in the Bible, to these people that were often forgotten and people would avoid. That's like so sad to think about the human dignity. These are people that people did not give that dignity. They let that Hansen's disease be stronger than the fact that they were humans. And I think that we can take that lesson to see more in people each and every day from St. Damian than what their disease is or what their ailment might be.
0: Yeah. Are there a couple of other saints that you think we should be aware of or blessed?
1: Yeah. There's so many involved in the pro-life movement, especially with that human dignity and promoting human dignity. And one is that we all are thinking about is Venerable Fulton Sheen, who will soon be a blessed later this year. Especially with the unborn, he promoted the spiritual adoption of the unborn, asking people to adopt these babies and pray for them. But he also just promoted the life of human dignity and human dignity as a whole. We also have people like Elizabeth Ann Seton and St. John Neumann, who promoted that life of poverty and education and help of the poor. And there are just so many. When you look through, we have 76 saints, blesseds, venerables, and servant of gods that will be in this exhibit and featured in this exhibit. And I would say so many of their stories are regarding how they treated other people and how they respected life. And it's just so beautiful to see and such an example for all of us.
0: Now, I hear there's also a novena that you guys are starting in July. Please tell us the inspiration behind it and what your hope for those who participate is.
1: Yeah, so we're having a novena here at the Shrine Grounds and are inviting people to join and pray through our website, and they'll get these prayers mailed each day. It's written by our rector, and it's to Our Lady under the titles of Our Lady of Champion, Our Lady of Guadalupe, and the Immaculate Conception. Our nation is always in need of prayers, and especially at this time of our 250th anniversary of our nation and all of these amazing American saints, blesseds, venerables, and servant of gods, we wanted to come together here at the only approved Marian apparition site in the United States of America, where Mary appeared here in the U.S., and pray for our nation, pray for all of those needs that our nation has and all of us that are members of our nation.
0: Amen. John Paul, any last closing words?
1: No, we just hope that you join us or visit our website so you can learn more about these American saints, blesseds, venerables, and servant of gods.
0: Well, John Paul, thank you so much for the work that you're doing, and we'll be praying for you.
1: Thank you so much. Appreciate the prayers.
0: Coming up, way off base, a Major League Baseball team responds after

Our pride prevents us from finding joy and self-knowledge and in the sufferings of the present moment. And so though faith is the threshold that allows me to see you in the present moment, give me hope, an increase of hope that will allow me to embrace you in the present moment. Lord, I believe. Help my unbelief. Lord, I hope. Keep me from discouragement. Amen.

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1: There's a callous argument we hear all the time that's very offensive. I'm curious how you handle this. It's that it's better to kill a child, to abort a child, than for that child to be born with a handicap or a deformity or to be stuck in a foster care system. How do we respond?
2: Well, acknowledge that what they're really saying is that it's better to eliminate the sufferer than eliminate the suffering. Instead of improving foster care and the adoption process, we should just kill the child? How did killing a child become an act of mercy?
1: And you know what group of people most disagree with this argument? People with disabilities and their parents. Those with disabilities don't like it when people tell them that their lives are not worth living. They don't like it when people tell them that ending their lives is the most compassionate thing someone can do for them. They and their parents would tell you that's the least compassionate act they could ever imagine.

0: Welcome back to EWTN Pro Life Weekly. I'm your host, Abigail Galvan. A Major League Baseball team has fired an official who appeared to admit that the Washington Nationals discriminated against one of their outspoken Catholic players. A former community relations director appeared to say the team blacklisted pitcher Trevor Williams. This came after Williams criticized an LGBT group that uses Catholic imagery and language to mock the faith. In 2023, the Los Angeles Dodgers presented the group with an honor, leading to Williams speaking out against the move. Last week, the Nationals said they were horrified by the official's comments against Williams, adding they took immediate action and that the team is not anti-Catholic. Finally, tonight, Pope Leo's prayer intention for the month of June is for the value of sports, that they become a vehicle for peace and dialogue. Next week, we have the remarkable story of a former champion athlete in Italy whose life changed forever after a horseback riding accident when he was 17 years old. Here is a preview of the life of Luca Pancelli.
1: Il più brutto ritorno è stato con lo specchio.
2: The hardest return was actually with the mirror, even before the water. Because the first time, after maybe a month or even more confined to bed, they put me in a wheelchair, and while they were taking me out of the room, I saw myself in the mirror and I didn't recognize myself. Because the first time they put me in the water as a disabled person, I, partly with the arrogance of a 17-year-old who didn't understand, asked them not to put any flotation rings on me. I didn't want anyone touching me because I was a swimmer, a former swimmer, actually a former pentathlete. The therapists looked at each other knowingly and decided to teach me a lesson. They let go of me, and I sank. That's when I understood that I had to relearn everything. But it wasn't just swimming. I had to relearn how to live, how to eat, how to get dressed.
3: As a Catholic, Luca shared that his relationship with his faith was a complex one following his accident.
1: Molto conflittuale.
2: I was very conflicted. A personal dialogue began between me and God with the most ordinary questions in the world, why me? And then also with the simplest answer in the world, why not?

0: anger at a certain point triggered in me, and it may sound sacrilegious to say it, a kind of competition with the challenge that the Lord had placed before me. So it was almost as if I had to prove something, the way I used to with my coaches, almost as if I had to prove to the Lord, "You gave me an obstacle, I'll show you who I am by facing it head on." But from there, a spark was born. Luca returned, the athlete who was used to suffering in order to achieve a better, greater result.
1: Che quindi era abituato a soffrire per ottenere un risultato migliore, maggiore.
2: What a touching story. I can't wait to see more next week. That does it for this edition of EWTN Pro Life Weekly. 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Remember, life is a gift. Your life is a gift. God bless.

0: The legacy of the martyrs, the faithful followers of Christ, extends beyond their heroic deaths. For their witness reveals the truth of the Catholic faith.
1: To enter into their faith is to strengthen our Eucharistic faith. He said, I am God's wheat that will be ground by the teeth of the animals, beasts, in order to become the pure bread of Christ.
2: If you ask them, what is it that you are eating and drinking? They would have said Jesus. They would have said, we are sharing in the body and blood of Christ. They would have had no doubt that what they received was Christ himself.
3: Let it be known to all, I die as I live, a humble servant of truth, a soldier of faith.
4: The year 150 AD, the Catholic Church confronts Gnosticism, a collection of religious sects that prized the spiritual world and condemned the utter evil of the material world. Its confusing and deceptive melding of Christian truths with Greek philosophy and other beliefs deceives a large number of Christians. In response, church leaders do not remain silent. Ignatius, Bishop of Antioch, warns his flock against Docetism, a Gnostic heresy that denies the humanity of Christ and teaches that his body is simply an illusion. Ignatius reminds believers that in the sacrament of the Holy Eucharist, the faithful consume the true body and blood of Jesus Christ. In his book, Against Heresies, Irenaeus of Lyon instructs all Christians that true doctrine comes from Jesus Christ through his apostles and their appointed successors and the church he founded.
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0: Welcome back to Visions of the Divine, an artistic journey into the mystery of the Eucharist. I am Monsignor Roger Landry. This is the last of our five-part series, looking at the Mass through the lens of some of the greatest artistic masterpieces of all time. In this session here, we have now received Holy Communion, and we're going to explore what art says about how we are to do so in a way that's going to change our life, and through that transformation, change the world. And so I'm so delighted to be joined for the fifth time by Steve Auth, who's leading us on this artistic journey. Steve, we've now received Holy Communion, and you've chosen three different works of art to describe how to receive Jesus in his body, blood, soul, and divinity well. The first is a controversial figure, Pablo Picasso, but the young Picasso would paint things that everybody would find beautiful. You have chosen a First Communion image. Why and what do we learn?
1: Yeah, I just couldn't help the irony of using Picasso, probably the world's most famous atheist, but still a Catholic at this stage in his life. He's 15 years old. And when my wife Evelyn and I first saw this painting, we were blown away. We knew we needed to use it in Visions of the Divine. Didn't realize he'd painted this painting. It's the painting of his sister, Lola, his younger sister, receiving First Holy Communion. And I like this. You know, sometimes I get back to the pew and we're sort of fiddling around, wondering when, you know, the priest is going to get going here. And this is a moment to think about the first time we received communion and kind of try to think about receiving the Lord in that way. So seriously, I think this image of Lola, so serious there before the Lord and the altar, and there's a bustle going around, the altar boy is fiddling around with things, and she's completely focused on getting her prayers just right. She wants it to be perfect for the Lord, you know? And I think of my own self, you know, with my little blue suit, or my sister with her white dress, and how special that moment was to me. And, you know, maybe that's something to reflect on here as we sit back and receive the Lord.
0: And as a priest in my own right, I have been able to prepare thousands of kids for their first Holy Communion. And there's great expectation and longing. It's been the preparation of our whole life to be able to receive. Sometimes we can receive somewhat routinely without much preparation. But if we do remember that first Holy Communion, it helps us to get ready and, in a sense, channel all those graces of our first Holy Communion into that Holy Communion. Because as I say to first Holy Communicants all the time, the most important thing is not the first, it's the communion. And the second Holy Communion is just as important as the first, and the third just as important as the second, and today's Holy Communion just as much as any Holy Communion we will ever have. And so the second image you've chosen likewise focuses on how never to take one single Holy Communion for granted. And you've chosen an image about a last Holy Communion taken from Velázquez about two of the greatest saints who lived in the fourth century. Tell us about this masterpiece.
1: Yeah, so this is a Velázquez masterpiece at the Prado in Madrid. And I love it because it does help me get zeroed in, you know, on, well, what if this were my last Holy Communion? How would I receive the Lord if I knew that? And of course, it could be my last Holy Communion. I never know, right? And I love this image. It's St. Paul, one of the original hermits who lived out in the desert, fasting, trying to find his way to the Lord. And before he died, the generation shifted to St. Anthony, who finds monasteries and things, sort of organizes the life of the hermits out in the Egyptian desert. And St. Anthony, by tradition, meets up with St. Paul before he dies. And we know it's just before his death because in the distance in the painting, if you zero in, you can actually see St. Anthony burying St. Paul, which is kind of very poignant. So this is his last communion. And it's not a mass per se, but by tradition, an angel in the form of a raven, a messenger of God, brings bread, which Velázquez paints in the form of a Eucharistic host in the beak of this raven, to the two men, the two holy men, as they together share communion with the Lord. So that's another image to think about as you're sitting there in the pew, having just received communion. What if this were

0: my last, what would I tell Jesus, and what would I want him to tell me?
1: I remember as a baby priest in a Portuguese parish in Fall River, Massachusetts, one day giving Holy Communion to this elderly woman who came up with her tears pouring down her eye. And I just reflected, boy, what a beautiful way to receive Jesus in Holy Communion. And I told the pastor afterward, he told me 2 hours later, Father, did you hear that Maria, and I forget what her last name was, has just died? That it literally was her last Holy Communion. And she received with the love with which all of us should be receiving Holy Communion, with awe, just 2 hours prior. St. Teresa of Calcutta, as you know, has put into the sacristies of the chapels of the Missionaries of Charity all across the globe this saying, O priest of God, celebrate this Mass as if it were your first Mass, your last Mass, your only Mass. And many of the priests who see St. Teresa of Calcutta's wisdom have translated into, hey, Christian, receive this Holy Communion as if it's your first, if it's your last, as if it's your only. And when we really approach the Lord that way, we are overwhelmed with awe. And the third image of Holy Communion that you want to give us is the famous transverberation of St. Teresa of Jesus, St. Teresa of Avila, which is in the Church of Santa Maria della Vittoria in Rome.
0: Absolutely.
1: Tell us why you chose this famous sculpture by Gian Lorenzo Bernini.
0: Well, because this is sort of the graduate school of receiving Holy Communion. You know, it's like Holy Communion 307. You know, just technically, it's an amazing painting. This is, probably weighs several tons of marble that Bernini has carved so delicately that it seems to be floating, which is the image he's trying to portray, because this projects a prayer or a vision of St. Teresa, that she described her receipt of Holy Communion, what happened to her. And of course, this was a very prayerful woman, very connected to the Lord. You know, this doesn't happen by magic, right? But through that prayerfulness and that connection, as she receives Holy Communion, she feels a spear of gold piercing her heart. This is depicted by Bernini as he has the angel with the spear piercing her heart, and she feels her heart burning on fire, but in a painful way, but in a way she doesn't want it to stop. It kind of transforms her, Father? Was that the right word?
1: Because of the transverberation of her heart.
0: Transverberates
1: which really
0: her.
1: Just is a term just for this whole experience that happened in her life, that her heart just started to beat, and it began to beat pierced by this arrow that came not from Cupid, but from Christ.
0: From Christ.
1: As a sign of just how deeply he loved her, that he would do everything in order to be able to give himself in Holy Communion to her.
0: Yeah, so that's an image to imagine, you know, and the way I think about it is, as we receive Holy Communion, we're talking to ourselves about consuming the Lord. He's actually consuming us.
1: And we do not have to experience some type of ecstasy like St. Teresa of Avila in order to receive the exact same gift St. Teresa of Avila did. Far more important than the transverberation of her ecstatic heart was receiving Jesus Christ within. And that's the opportunity that you and I and everybody watching us has each day.
0: Yeah.
1: And so thank you for those three images, because they help us to look at how are we receiving the Lord. Are we receiving him with the love with which we received him the first time, the love with which we'd want to receive him the last time, and the love with which St. Teresa of Avila, the Blessed Virgin Mary, you name the saint, has tried to receive him every time. If we're able to receive him with love, that Holy Communion, the great patron saint of priests, St. John Vianney, said, can make us saints. One Holy Communion can make us a great saint, because we're receiving him who is holy, holy, holy.
0: Yeah, and we have to get down on our knees like Mary Magdala to let him consume us. That's what's really happening.
1: So, Steve, in receiving Holy Communion well, we have to be filled with thanksgiving, like we've seen in the images that we've just focused. But sometimes we are so overwhelmed with thanksgiving that all of time stops. Chronos, or the tick-tock, tick-tock of time, becomes kairos, or this opportunity in which we enter into God and everything, in a sense, stops around us. But then all of a sudden the priest says, let us pray. and we have to abruptly stand on up.

0: that experience is something you have encountered in your own life and talking to friends. And to describe that experience, you've chosen a work of art.
1: Yeah, I thought Noli Mitanjali sort of made the moment here, because sometimes we are sort of in this spiritual trance, Father, and we're almost like resentful that the priest is like saying, okay, everybody get up, you know, it's over. And of course, it's not over. And that's what this painting is all about. So Noli Mitanjali is a very famous image that's used throughout the church to describe this moment in John 21 where Mary sees Jesus in the tomb and out of the tomb in the garden. And she's beside herself that he's alive, and she's grabbing him and he's hugging her, but at the same time telling her, you have to move on now. And we have a painting here by Del Sarto. Andrea Del Sarto is a Renaissance artist who is, we don't know a lot about Del Sarto. He started out with great promise. He almost was like a Raphael-esque, Michelangelo figure. But then, I don't know, something went wrong with his life and he didn't do a lot of work. But this one here has made a trip around different museums in Florence. It's currently at the Uffizi. And it's this Noli Mitanjali moment. You can see the effect of Raphael and Da Vinci with the kind of sfumato atmospherics. But I love about this quiet scene at dawn in the garden, and Mary, you know, reaching for Christ, and Christ saying, Mary, it's time now to go out into the world. It's time to get up, but I'll be with you. Do not be afraid. I'll be with you. I'll be with you in my Holy Spirit, right? And it's that moment that we're at the Mass here, where we got to get up and get ready to go.
0: So as Mary wants to grasp onto Jesus' ankles and prevent him from ever leaving her again, like she just had experienced over the previous 40 hours after his crucifixion, Jesus says, Noli Mitanjali in Latin, don't touch me, because I've got to ascend to my Father and your Father. What Mary didn't realize at that point is Jesus was preparing to touch her on the inside in a way that he'd never let her go. That's precisely what happens in Holy Communion for us, that she wasn't going to grasp onto his ankle because he wanted to grasp onto her and you and me from within in the awesome gift of Holy Communion.
1: Yeah.
0: He changes us so that we now are sent forth, not alone, not as we were once, but we're sent forth in tandem with him. We're sent forth in a Holy Communion. So it's no longer just us, it is us and Jesus. And that not only changes our life, but through us changes the world.
1: Be not afraid.
0: And so from there, we get to the blessing of the priest. And the priest wishes that the Lord be with everybody who's listening to him. He's praying for them. They pray back and with your spirit. And then he blesses them in the same way with which we began Mass, in the name of the Father, the Son, and the Holy Spirit. Blesses us with the Trinity, blesses us in the form of the cross, because the cross is the means by which God has extended his blessing across the world. And then the deacon, if there's a deacon present, or the priest, dismisses everybody. And for this dismissal and blessing, you have chosen a particular scene of Jesus with St. Peter, in which Jesus is talking to Peter about the type of cruciform love he wants us to take with us as we leave the Mass. What are we looking at?
1: So this is Quo Vadis, a famous painting by Carracci, of the by tradition, the scene outside of Rome on the Appian Way, during the persecutions that would lead eventually to Peter's death. And Peter's followers have all encouraged him to hightail it out of Rome. They're trying to save him because they need him as his leader. And Peter agrees. And he's on his way out of Rome, walking away from the persecution. And then he runs into Jesus. And I love the way Carracci dynamically paints this, right? Jesus is jaunting towards Rome with a cross over his shoulder. He's holding it with like three fingers. It's like a piece of balsa wood. And he's got nothing for armament other than a cloth over his shoulders. And he's sort of jaunting along. And you can see Peter literally screeching.

0: pushed to a halt, on the Appian Way, leaving screech marks almost as he runs into Jesus. And he gets the realization, like, Peter, you're going there. Peter asks Jesus the question, Quo Vadis, where are you going? And Jesus explains very nicely. And again, in typical Jesus fashion, say to Peter, you loser, you know, what are you doing? He says, look, Peter, I'm going to carry the cross back to Rome since you're not able to. And that's all Peter needs to hear. He realizes he's got to take that cross. So at this moment, as we're leaving the Mass and we're thinking about all the little things we need to do, none of which have to do with bringing Jesus to the world, we're kind of going back the wrong way. Jesus is reminding us to take this blessing, to take the cross, and take it into the fire, not run from the fire.
1: Because the cross, and this is one of the most important things we can ever learn about it, it's not just a sign of enormous, literally excruciating pain, which Jesus himself endured and Peter himself would endure, but of the love that makes even that much pain bearable. The early tradition of the Romans, as you know, was that the Christians were the ones telling Peter to leave Rome.
0: Right.
1: They wanted to protect their leader rather than just let him go down with all the rest. But the Lord came and saw him, and he fulfilled something that happened right after the resurrection in one of the most moving scenes in sacred scripture. When after the resurrection, Peter had gone fishing again and caught the 153 fish, and Jesus was having a dialogue at the Sea of Galilee, and he just asked him, Simon, son of John, do you love me more than the fish you've just caught, more than everything? Yes, Lord, you know that I love you. And Jesus asked him that question three times in the same way that Peter had denied Jesus three times earlier. And then what happens in that dialogue? Peter, do you love me with total self-sacrificial love? Jesus, you know that I love you as a friend. And then Jesus downgraded and said, Peter, do you love me as a friend? And that's when Peter was crushed. Lord, you know all things. You know that I love you as a friend. Peter had once said, even should I have to die for you, I would never deny you. And then he denied him.
0: Right.
1: So he wasn't going to bite off more than he could chew. And sadly, he said, Lord, I do love you as a friend. Jesus wasn't going to leave him there. He said, when you were young, you used to dress yourself and go about as you please. But when you grow older, and that's what the scene of Quo Vadis
0: is. Right, this is Peter's agapic moment.
1: Yes,
0: this is when he finally learns agapic love.
1: When
0: right?
1: you grow older, another will stretch out your arms and drag you to a place you don't want to go. And St. John comments, signifying the type of death Peter himself would endure. And that happened 34 years after Jesus' crucifixion in the circus of Caligula and Nero in Rome. As his arms were stretched forth, he was crucified upside down because he didn't consider himself worthy to be crucified right side up as Jesus was in Jerusalem. And so in fact, Peter would love the Lord with total self-sacrificial agapic love, just as Jesus had predicted. And that's what was happening in this Quo Vadis scene. In the same Peter who loved the Lord to the point of giving everything is praying for us, you and me, Steve, that we will be capable of giving that same ultimate witness of total self-sacrificial loving, which is the way Jesus loved us first.
0: Beautiful.
1: And so we receive the Lord's blessing. We receive our mission to go forth because the church has been sent to go forth glorifying the Lord in our life and announcing the gospel. But at the very end of Mass, in many places, we Catholics pray the prayer of St. Michael, asking for Michael to protect all the grace we've just received at Mass. And as we think about that prayer, we've got a beautiful image here to ponder.
0: Yeah, this is a very famous image. And, when Evelyn and I first went to visit this in Vienna at the Museum of Art in Vienna, what surprised me the most, Father, was just how gigantic it is. It's like 18 feet tall, because we're used to seeing it on a little prayer card. But it is a absolutely monumental image. And there you have, this is the story of St. Michael getting the evil spirits this out of heaven, the rebel angels, right? And it's by Giordano, the defeat of the rebel angels. And St. Michael is kind of effortlessly, it seems, almost in a ballet, executing and pushing out the rebel angels out of heaven because he's got the strength of God behind him, right? That's what we pray through the grace of God, that you drive out the angels. And so it's effortless. And these are very strong angels, it seems, sinewy, but they're all heading into dark.

0: darkness, out of the lightness of heaven, into the dark. And as they fall, you can actually see the rebel angels transforming into devils, who are the ones that are roaming the earth out there right now. And it's nice to know that we have Saint Michael on our side. He's following us out, outside the church.
1: Sometimes we Catholics can think that the devil opposes the Lord as if they're somehow equal on the same playing field. But we know from the book of Revelation that it's Michael who defeated Satan and his angels. And so just the type of confidence we're supposed to have with this protection on our side, as long as we're not running away from their protection, we've got real cover, way more important than the Secret Service. Yeah. We've got God's special Secret Service protecting us so that that treasure we've just received in the Emmaus journey of the Mass, we're able to treasure and pass on. But before we finish with Emmaus, this whole series, Steve, you wanted to show us Salvador Dali's famous picture of the cross looked at from the perspective of God the Father. Why would you want to end this whole series on visions of the divine with that divine perspective?
0: Because it is a vision of the divine, right? And this is the eighth time. Catholics make the sign of the cross eight times during the Mass. And the eighth time is as we leave with the holy water. And this image, this is up in the Kellengrove Art Museum in Glasgow. So it's not easy to find. And unfortunately, it's a hard journey for a lot of people to get to. But it's one of the most beautiful images of the crucifixion for me. It's painted after a vision of St. John on the cross, actually, that Dali had studied. And we watch the crucifix from above. And I imagine myself in this scene. We remember Eve in the arms of God, the Father, looking down, right, on the earth as he creates Adam. So I kind of imagine myself cradled up there with God as he looks at this scene of his sacrifice of his son in heaven. And one of the things that disturbed art historians and clerics even with this image when it was first created was that Dali painted heaven as black. As we saw in the archangel image and all the other images we've seen, the Saint Ignatius, it's always full of light, right? But in this image, he's thinking of what's going on in the Father's head and his mourning for the loss of his son. And heaven has gone dark, and it's in the name of the Father. And then we look at the cross, and one of the interesting changes that Dali made, if you see it, in St. John's vision, there are spikes holding Jesus to the cross. But in Dali's version, there are no spikes. So he wanted to emphasize to modern viewers the self-sacrificial nature of this event, which a lot of us don't get. That Jesus literally didn't need to be held by nails to the cross. He was holding himself to the cross. This was an act of pure agapic love, as we've been talking about, in the name of the Son. And then we see the cross with Jesus on it resurrecting towards heaven, or actually ascending towards heaven. That's the Spirit. The Holy Spirit is bringing the Lord back to heaven with the Father in the name of the Spirit. And then we look down. As you look down, you see a shimmering lake, right? That is shimmering with the light of heaven. God the Father has poured every last photon of heaven down onto the earth in honor of his Son. And then when we look down on the lake, there's a little boat there, an open boat. That's the boat of the fishermen. That's the boat we have to get into now.
1: That's the boat of the church, Peter's bark.
0: Peter's bark. We have to get out. We have to get into the boat and get out into the world. Amen.
1: We began this five-part series focusing on the journey of Jesus with the disciples on the road to Emmaus. And now we've completed the Emmaus journey. First, the preparation for it, the crestfallen, cold aspect of a world without Christ. Then the journey in which he makes our hearts burn with the liturgy of the word. Then recognizing Jesus in the breaking of the bread, recognizing him in the liturgy of the Eucharist. And then receiving Jesus in Holy Communion, as the disciples did there in Emmaus. And then finally, like they did, having encountered the Lord Jesus, they couldn't even wait until the following morning. They had walked 7 miles downhill into darkness, leaving Jerusalem, but they laced up their sandals anew in

0: and 7 miles uphill in pitch black darkness in order to be able to bring the light of Christ's resurrection to the other apostles in the upper room. And so that's been the journey, Steve. I'd like to ask you on a personal note at the end, you have tried to live this, what we would call mystagogy of the Mass, the greater understanding of the Mass, for decades now as a Catholic. What has kept you going, and what would you say to the viewers about how to interiorize these great artistic lessons in order to help them enter into the mystery of the Eucharist?
1: Well, Father, I wish I could hold myself up as perfect, but I'm not. I'm a broken vessel myself. So every spiritual journey is got hills and valleys, right? So one thing for me is the sacrament of reconciliation, because when I hit a valley, I have a way to get back on path. But for me, the Eucharistic journey is really about the love of Christ. We've talked about this multiple times, about how to get to heaven, we have to have a heart of love. That's the heart that those disciples have been received at Emmaus. And you can see that as they're clenching the cloth, you know, and they get that heart of love, and then they rush out to tell the world. And that's what creates the apostolic heart. The heart of the missionary, which is the heart of Christ, is receiving communion, receiving the sacrament of reconciliation when we fall down and get back up, and always staying on path. I like to think of that painting by Barocci where Judas is heading out into the darkness, and Peter himself, you know, not perfect, but he's got his eyes focusing on the Lord, you know, and that's what we got to keep our eyes focused on. That keeps us, that gives us the heart of a missionary.
0: And little did the other 11 apostles know what was really going on in that upper room, that they had received Jesus inside deeply and that that was meant to change everything. They went out and initially betrayed the Lord, but 11 of those 12 first apostles came back and gave their lives out of love for the Lord Jesus. 10 of them were martyred. St. John would have been martyred. But they showed that the Lord Jesus is merciful to us. At every Mass, we have to say, Lord, I am not worthy to receive you. But he does say the word of forgiveness, especially through the sacrament of his mercy, so that we're able to come back to that meal and through a life of Holy Communion, enter into the fulfillment of the Eucharistic banquet, which is the eternal wedding feast, looking at that lamb who has been slain, even more beautiful than the Ghent masterpiece, where Jesus wants to look at us with eyes eternally full of love. It's been wonderful to walk this Emmaus journey through art together with you, Steve.
1: Thank you, Father.
0: And so you've been watching Visions of the Divine, an artistic journey into the mystery of the Eucharist. We've made a great trek together, which is only a start. There are so many other masterpieces of art that comment on the Mass. But in addition to that, there are so many opportunities that you and I have to grow in our Eucharistic faith, our Eucharistic knowledge, our Eucharistic amazement, our Eucharistic love, and our Eucharistic life. That's what this series has been all about. Thank you for joining us. I am Monsignor Roger Landry. God bless you.

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1: I'm Veronica Budo in Washington, D.C. Tonight on EWTN News Nightly, executive moves. Lawmakers attempt to rein in executive power amid stalled peace talks. So will the House War Powers Resolution alter the Iran conflict? Forced reform. We discuss Meta's new global teen safeguards as numerous multi-billion dollar courtroom battles rack up. Faith triumphs. The Vatican intervenes to review an American school closure appeal, bringing renewed hope to faithful communities. Plus, Temple unveiled, an exclusive inside look at Sagrada Familia's latest renovations ahead of the Holy Father's historic visit. These stories and more tonight.
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1: Thank you for being with us on the feast of St. Francis Caracciolo.

0: Hello. We begin tonight with the Iran war. For the first time since the conflict began, House lawmakers are attempting to force President Donald Trump to end it. A vote took place last night, and four House Republicans voted with all Democrats to pass a war powers resolution. It would limit the president's ability to move forward with the war. Let's take a look at how we got here. It's been just over 3 months since the war began on February 28th. That's when a major joint military campaign between the U.S. and Israel hit nuclear sites, military infrastructure, and leadership compounds. The estimated cost of the conflict in military operations alone is around $29 billion and counting. It's believed that internal and independent assessments place the total cost to the U.S. economy and taxpayers higher. Now, House lawmakers have sent a message to the president. Let's check in with Capitol Hill correspondent Eric Rosales, who's been gauging reaction from lawmakers. Eric, what are they telling you?
1: Good evening, Veronica. This is a significant turning point. It's the first step that congressional support for the war may be eroding, even among Republicans who previously supported President Trump. Those four House GOP lawmakers, they bucked their leaders and they voted to rein in the president's war powers. House Speaker Mike Johnson warns the action could have a negative impact on the current negotiations to end the war.
2: I think it is a very dangerous prospect to take away from the administration and the commander-in-chief right now the ability to negotiate. That's what this does. It weakens us, our position and our leverage in negotiation.
1: Republican Congressmen Brian Fitzpatrick and Thomas Massey voted to support the resolution.
3: We have to follow the law. There's a law in the books. The War Powers Act of 73 says 48-hour notification and 60-day concurrence of Congress. We're past the 60 days. So you have two choices. You either follow the law or you change the law. Mm-hmm. You can't violate the law. That's not an option.
4: I'm excited that it did pass. And people are tired of this. They're tired of $5 a gallon gas and $6 a gallon diesel and fertilizer we can't afford to put on our fields in Kentucky. So I think it sends a good message that the people's house, which represents the people, is tired of this war.
1: House Democrats praise the four for bucking their party.
5: We needed this to pass 2 months ago, but I'm glad that Thomas Massey and my work on passing this finally paid off. We now need the Senate to act and the war to end.
1: Other Republicans say President Trump had to act to prevent Iran from gaining a nuclear weapon, but they too are closely watching his actions.
6: As a veteran of the global war on terror, the last thing that my generation wants is for us to get involved in another endless conflict, and that is always possible in the Middle East, particularly when you're dealing with the hornet's nest itself in Iran.
1: It's unclear if Senate Majority Leader John Thune will ever bring the resolution to a vote. Senate Republicans say Democrats need to put America above politics.
7: The Democrats need to remember that President Trump is not the enemy. The enemy is Iran. So the regime there, at one point or another, we need to see them gone in order to see peace and prosperity in the Middle East.
1: By the way, this resolution is mostly symbolic because let's say Congress does pass it. Well, President Trump would ultimately veto the resolution. At the Capitol, Eric Rosales, EWTN News Nightly.
0: President Trump slammed that House vote against the war with the Islamic Republic of Iran, calling it meaningless. He also criticized those four House Republicans who joined Democrats in supporting the resolution. All this as efforts to negotiate a peace plan with Iran appear to be struggling. In addition, a terror group backed by Iran just rejected the latest ceasefire agreement between Israel and Lebanon. White House correspondent Owen Jensen reports. Owen.
8: Veronica, good evening to you. Lots to sort through there, but we'll begin tonight with President Trump's reaction to that vote on the War Powers Resolution. On social media, he ripped into it.
9: On Truth Social, President Donald Trump hits back, writing, "Yesterday, in a meaningless vote, the House voted for bad Republicans and all of the Democrats to limit my war powers right in the middle of my final negotiations to end the war with the Islamic Republic of Iran. Who would do such an unpatriotic thing? They know where the negotiations stand. The Democrats are fueled by Trump derangement syndrome. They would rather have our country fail than give me another of many victories. The four Republicans, that's a whole other story. They're grandstanders. They should be ashamed of themselves. MAGA." In the Oval Office, making an announcement regarding coal, the president told reporters,
10: "There's no Navy, there's no Air Force. We've wiped them out. We've wiped out their leadership and almost all of it. We've wiped out all their military leaders. They're down on the third. Now, maybe they're very good. I don't know."
9: But comp-

0: Complicating peace attempts, Hezbollah rejected the latest ceasefire agreement between Israel and the Lebanese government. The ongoing fighting in Lebanon threatens efforts to end the Iran war and reopen the Strait of Hormuz.
1: Lebanon's been under attack for so many years and always like an underdog, and it would be really nice if it could end. And I spoke to Bibi Netanyahu about that. And I speak to them about it, and I actually spoke to Hezbollah about it.
0: Meanwhile, it's been nearly a week since U.S. and Iranian negotiators reached a tentative agreement to extend their ceasefire by 60 days. Today, the president not backing down or backing out.
1: I wasn't greatly experienced in national security, and I think I've done a really great job with it. A lot of people would say that I've ended 8 wars. And soon to be a 9th. I hope that works out, too.
0: Also, Secretary of State Marco Rubio met with Kuwait's foreign minister. Their meeting comes a day after Iranian drones heavily damaged a passenger terminal at Kuwait's main airport, killing one person and wounding dozens, and briefly closing the airfield. The war not just impacting gas prices for cars. American Airlines is temporarily suspending some of its routes this summer, as steep jet fuel costs continue to strain carriers' budgets. Affected travelers would be offered alternative arrangements or refunds.
2: Also tonight, economic fury. The Trump administration has placed sanctions on Iran's largest digital asset exchange, Novatex, and 3 others to pressure Iran into making a deal to end the war. At the White House, Owen Jensen, EWTN News Nightly.
3: President Trump's former national security advisor, John Bolton, has reportedly agreed to a plea deal. According to a source familiar with the matter, Bolton will plead guilty to a single count of retaining classified information. The deal could allow him to avoid prison time resolving the criminal case from October that originally charged him with 18 counts. Officials say the case involved Bolton sharing diary-like notes containing classified information with family members while preparing his memoir. The Justice Department has not yet publicly confirmed the deal. Meta is expanding its safety features for teenagers. The changes come after the company's legal losses in 2 child safety cases. The aim is to limit harmful content shown to teenagers on Instagram, Facebook, and Messenger. The feature will cap specific types of content such as weightlifting, nutrition, and anxiety coping strategies. The changes are part of the company's Teen Accounts program created in 2024. Joining us to break it all down is Oz Sultan, CEO of the Sultan Interactive Group. Oz, thanks so much for coming back on.
4: Thanks for having me.
3: Meta is expanding its teen account safety features globally after facing several significant legal setbacks related to youth safety. Do these new protections represent a genuine shift in how the company will approach teen well-being, or are they primarily a response to the mounting legal and potential regulatory pressure?
4: I think it's a little bit too little too late. You have to think there's 3 things that happened. One is that we have now documented cases of sexual predators on the platform going after children and Meta doing practically nothing about it. We have a lawsuit and a judgment in Arizona where all of this is laid out with Facebook internal documents. And then we have the shenanigans over the weekend where, you know, literally you didn't need to be a hacker. You could just ask Facebook's chatbot, hi, is this President Obama's Instagram handle? Yes. Well, I would like to add my personal email to it. And then it was hijacked, right? So that happened to thousands of accounts. So this is a bit of a step to say, hey, we're trying to fix these things. But they've got huge risks in terms of child safety and huge risks in terms of AI that they still have to address.
3: Can you tell our audience a little bit more about the Arizona judgment?
4: Sure. The Arizona judgment focused on a couple of things. It didn't hit the amount of damages that the plaintiffs were looking for. It's pretty much capped at about $5,000 per child. And it's a judgment for $325 million. So it tells you how big, you know, of an impact this is. But it sets the precedent for going after Facebook in a new way, because they've got internal communication that is now part of court record and part of case law that shows that Facebook has not only been negligent, but in many cases, they just haven't paid any attention to, you know, sexual predators, to dangerous elements online that, you know, basically interact amongst our children.
3: Now, there's something called the Communication Decency Act, and this is something that the Federal Trade Commission could potentially move to include social media. What are your thoughts on that?
4: So that's called Section 230, right? And Section 230 regulated books, journals, newspapers for decades. The challenge that you have in the digital age is that it's been tested a couple of times in court, and we found that online publishing platforms, your Wall Street Journals, your Yahoos, that kind of a thing, Google News, they have reasonable protection. But in this case, Facebook is using its algorithm maliciously to design and target specific types of content to children. They also have been in violation of their own internal ban where 13-year-olds or and under are supposed to be kicked off of the platform.
3: Oz Sultan, thank you so much.
4: Thanks for having me.
3: We have a lot more still to come on EWTN News Nightly. Vatican intervention. A Catholic school facing closure appealed to the Vatican and got a reply. We get an update from one of the parents leading the cause. And a new movement is reclaiming the month of June. Learn who's involved and what it's about.
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8: I love music, and music for the monastic life is an essential part of our prayer. So chant is part of the air we breathe. And since we do it so often, it comes naturally after a few decades.
9: We've been wanting to do a CD for quite some time, and the main idea was that we wanted to sing about the life of Mary.
10: It does have something in the best sense, hypnotic or meditative. It has something eternal to it. One feels one is in touch with the past.
9: I simply hope that the peace of the music will lead all the listeners to seek the source of that peace more clearly, which is in God Himself and in His truth.
11: Doctrine is an article of faith taught by the Church that must be believed by all Catholics. Doctrines can either be revealed or defined truths. Those doctrines that are formally defined are called dogmas.

0: high-stakes showdown is unfolding in America's third-largest archdiocese. The Vatican has officially stepped in, halting, for now, the controversial closure of Chicago's historic St. Hubert Catholic School. Following a wave of sudden closures, Pope Leo's Dicastery for Education has agreed to formally review the shutdown. Backed by financial evidence, parents hope this intervention might lead to a new future for the beloved school. We're happy to welcome Jillian Bernis Garcia to give us an update. Welcome back.
1: Thank you very much, Veronica. Pleasure to be here.
0: The Vatican has agreed to review the closure of the school. What is your reaction to the decision, and what is the atmosphere among parents and students?
1: So we're just very thankful that Pope Leo's Dicastery of Culture and Education have agreed to review our school's case of closure. It has been bittersweet. So for our students and families, last week was the last week of school. It closed on May 29th. And we are both sad because we didn't think that this needed to happen. There were definitely opportunities for our school to manage its financial position and grow, and lots of people willing to do the work. And then it's also exciting. I guess there is hope for us and people looking forward to the summer months and the future ahead. People have struggled to find different positions at different schools, but people are starting to identify places to go. So it's bittersweet. It's both great and sad at the same time, and people have been really suffering.
0: Do you think this decision by the Vatican could have an impact for other schools facing potential closure? And does your case get

0: Of other Catholic schools facing similar situations, hope?
1: Yes. So while we know we're in a position where they've taken the library books away and they've taken the technology out of the classrooms and they've taken the artifacts all off the wall and our school is not what it used to be, we do think that this case will be important for the Vatican to look at and look at the procedures and protocols of the Archdiocese of Chicago as they close other schools. We understand that 25 other schools are slated to close within the Archdiocese. We're informed of that by our parish priests, and we'd like to have a good look at how that's being done. Our coalition of parents would like the Archdiocese to have a separate school board review committee that would look at school closures independent of the parishes and the Archdiocese to see if it's warranted. And then also we'd like to see there be a chief revitalization officer at the Office of Catholic Schools who can help schools identify ways to keep their school open. So there's lots of opportunities. We'd also like to see the Chief Operating Officer, Betsy Bolin, reassigned. We know that there's been a kind of a McKinsey-style approach to cutting Catholic schools that is putting profit over people and kind of money over ministry. And so we want to see things looked at and done a little bit differently.
0: As you laid out, there are options on the table, but looking for what's next when it comes to the school, is there a timeline that you were given from the Vatican about an update?
1: Correct. According to our canon lawyer, we believe that the Dicastery of Culture and Education has about 6 months to review the case, and they may ask for more time. So clearly this timeline doesn't align up with the academic school year. We really don't know what will happen, how they will look at the case, what they might decide. We don't know what a reversal might look like given the state of our current school. And so we're leaving that right now in God's hands and that we know that he'll provide for us.
0: Jillian Barnes-Garcia, thank you so much.
1: Thank you, Veronica.
0: Cardinal Robert McElroy has removed a prominent priest from his role as an archdiocesan exorcist in Washington, D.C. in a statement, His Eminence said. Statements made by Monsignor Rossetti linking UFOs to demonic presence and the center's recent use of social media gravely undermine the church's very precise teaching on the devil, demons, and exorcism. In a video posted to YouTube on May 29th, the priest expressed his personal belief that many, if not most, UFO sightings are in fact demons. After the news broke, Rossetti wrote in a statement that he was saddened by the Archdiocese's decision and asked forgiveness for any ways that he had not been faithful to the teachings of the church's magisterium. While the month of June has been federally recognized as Pride Month, a growing movement is pushing to reclaim the month as Fidelity Month. Joining us now is Teresa Farnan, a fellow at the Ethics and Public Policy Center focusing on gender ideology. Thanks so much for being here.
2: I'm really grateful you're covering this important issue.
0: So there is a new Gallup poll that reveals American support for LGBTQ plus issues has plateaued and is even dropping. Are we seeing more or less Pride events now?
2: We're definitely seeing fewer. If you walk into Target, for example, all of the merchandise is in the back of the store, not in the front of the store. It's not in the children's section. And I think it really reflects a growing awareness among Americans that children really need to have a mother and a father. And when they're deprived of a mother and a father, they really suffer. And so the LGBT movement, in a sense, has just really overstepped, and it was revealed for being essentially anti-family during the last 5 years during the transgender craze. And so I think what we're seeing here is a drop in support that reflects Americans realizing that this doesn't serve their children well.
0: And what do you think is behind this?
2: A couple of things. I think number one, people are realizing that this issue has been so terribly politicized, and it has centered adult desires and adult wants over what children really need. As I mentioned before, children need a mother and a father. And so anything that takes attention away from the needs of children, I think, is going to cause Americans who are raising their own children to question whether or not this movement reflects their values.
0: And as you're speaking about a family, recently we have seen a new Fidelity Month movement emerging. What is that all about? And tell us how it's gaining support.
2: Yeah, the Fidelity

month movement, I think, is such a great sign because for the first time, we're seeing Americans really push back against the institutional capture of our culture by the LGBTQ movement. The Fidelity movement centers this idea that you really, we're going to pledge.

0: minds, this illustrates that Americans are no longer afraid to stand up for their values. And it's not just that they're not afraid, it's that they understand that there's something really important at stake. When the family is not supported, when the family is not prioritized, children suffer, the vulnerable suffer, our culture suffers. And so this is a really, really welcome response to just two decades, really, of centering adult desires over the needs of children.
1: Teresa, this is such an important and timely issue. Thanks so much for coming on today.
0: Thank you so much.
1: Up next on EWTN News Nightly, Friendly Competition. You may be surprised to learn that the Vatican has its own athletes coming up, the special competition they recently took part in. Plus, we'll take you inside the Sagrada Familia Basilica in Spain as it prepares to welcome Pope Leo.
2: Lord Jesus Christ, Shepherd of souls, who called the apostles to be fishers of men, raise up new apostles in your holy church. Teach them that to serve you is to reign, to possess you is to possess all things. Kindle in the hearts of our people the fire of zeal for souls. Make them eager to spread your kingdom upon earth. Grant them courage to follow you who are the way, the truth, and the life, who lives and reigns forever and ever. Amen.
3: 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This Sunday, we celebrate the gift our Lord gave us when He instituted the Eucharist. 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
6: Jesus Christ, of course. 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
4: Wow. 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
5: Yeah. 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
6: Who is your influencer?
1: Weekend, 19 small European states, including the Vatican, took part in the European Challenger Championships. The competitions were held at the Louis II Stadium in Monaco. That's where Pope Leo celebrated Mass during his visit in March. For athletes with Atletica Vaticana, it was an opportunity to highlight how sports can contribute to building peace.
7: It is an attempt, and I say this with great humility, to be fellow travelers in sport with everyone, from top professionals to amateurs who simply run. We seek to do this together with others, with great simplicity, without proclamations, without pretensions.
1: In 2 days, Pope Leo will set off on yet another international visit to Spain. While there, he will enter the famous Sagrada Familia Basilica in Barcelona. EWTN's Paola Flynn tells us more about the architect's strong faith.
8: Barcelona is preparing for a historic moment. Pope Leo XIV will visit the Basilica of Sagrada Familia and will celebrate Mass to mark the 100th anniversary of the death of Antoni Gaudí. He will become the third pontiff to enter the Basilica.
9: The pontiff's visit to the Sagrada Familia is no coincidence. June 10th marks 100 years since the death of Antoni Gaudí, the architect who envisioned this temple and whose work has left an indelible mark on entire generations.
8: What is so special about Antoni Gaudí's architecture?
10: The Sagrada Familia is the first and foremost an expression of Christian faith. Each part has its own symbolism and theological significance. Gaudí was searching for beauty. He wanted beauty to touch the hearts of all those who entered, regardless of their beliefs. And surely the interior and exterior have an impact on everyone in one way or another.

0: Otra.
1: In the crypt, we meet with the rector of the basilica, who is also the parish priest of this church.
2: Cuando había tan poca cosa hecha,
3: even when the construction was barely beginning, Gaudí already said that someday people would come from all over the world, and that's become a reality. We see it every day. There are countless testimonies from people who hadn't gone to confession in years and years, and yet Sagrada Familia has touched their hearts and brought them back to faith.
1: Few people today are still alive to bear witness to the history and the obstacles this iconic site has faced. Father Luis Bonet is 94 years old and has spent most of his life at the Basilica. His father, Luis Bonet y Garí, was born in 1893 and was a Catalan architect and disciple of Gaudí, whom he met in 1914. You were there at the Sagrada Familia when Pope Benedict XVI came.
4: I was always watching from behind. They told me, look, you're going to the ceremony where the altar is sprinkled with water and the walls are too, where the Pope also anoints the altar with holy oil. But they told me, you're going to bless the wall of the Passion of Christ. I was very happy to do so. Everywhere I've been happy to be there and to serve people. I've always been content because once I've been somewhere, I never forget that place.
1: Faith in Barcelona is not only found in its magnificent basilica, but also in the parishes of its busiest neighborhoods, like this one. We visited the parish of San Miguel de Sants in the Sants-Montjuïc district to get a sense of the local church and spoke with a parish priest who leads a youth group.
5: So what I've observed is that today in the Church of Barcelona, there are many young people whose parents don't go to church, whereas they do. So there's a real challenge here. It's a young church, but we'd say it's a minority in terms of the number of young people there. But when these young people discover the faith, they become very apostolic in their social circles, at college and at work, and they want their friends to meet the one who has changed their lives. I think it's a very hopeful time for the church in Barcelona.
1: In Barcelona, Paola Flynn for EWTN News Nightly.
6: 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I'm Veronica Dudo. 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
9: Hello and welcome to Women of Grace. I'm Johnette Williams. For a practicing Catholic parent, one of the most painful experiences is to watch our child stop practicing the faith or to leave it altogether. The sense of helplessness can be overwhelming. How do we cling to hope? How do we persevere? And what should we do? Our guest today has answered these questions and offers a way to millions of other moms who may be asking them. Back with us is Jane Van Houten, the co-founder of Millions of Monicas. She'll continue to give us insight.

mother's heart often carries many sorrows in raising a child, but few are more painful than watching a son or daughter drift away from the faith. Where do we turn and what do we do, especially when all of our efforts seem to have borne little fruit? Joining us again today is Jane Van Houten, a mother whose own experience

0: Experience led to the founding of Millions of Monicas, an international apostolate dedicated to bringing mothers together in prayer and intercession for children who have left the faith or struggling to embrace it. Let's welcome her back today. Jane, welcome back today. It's great to have you here.
1: So glad to be here, Jeanette. It's been so lovely to be with you.
0: Well, thank you so much. And this is such an important work that you are about. And I'm thrilled when I read about you and found out about you and found out about Millions of Monicas, because how many people are watching today? We can only begin to guess at the number, and it might well be you who know that pain and suffering of watching a child move away from the faith. You shared with us yesterday a little bit about the founding of Millions of Monicas, the formatting of your meeting. But I want you to go through it again a little bit for us today, because so many might not have been watching, and we want them to have the full benefit of the beautiful apostolate that God's raised up through you.
1: Okay, well, Millions of Monicas is a very simple ministry. It's an oasis of prayer, as I say, or of peace. It's an hours-long apostolate that we come before the Lord in the sacrament, in the tabernacle. And we do every form of prayer there is available to us in that time, very formatted and very structured. We don't talk about our children. It's very safe. And it's for women to just be together and to pray, you know, in this process together in a loving and vulnerable place.
0: Yes.
1: That we all know is the case.
0: You made a beautiful distinction yesterday. You said, we're not a support group.
1: No.
0: We're not counselors, right? Yeah. So you're not going through that kind of a traumatic discovery process with individuals. The idea is to come together as a prayer group. So you're not a support group. You're a prayer group. And the interesting aspect of this that we talked about yesterday that I continue to think about and really ponder is the fact that you're not necessarily praying for your child, you're praying for the other women's children. So everybody there is praying for a child, but they're praying for the children of the other ladies gathered there, but every woman knows that her child is being prayed for. And even in that, there's a consolation of spirit that happens, isn't there?
1: Yes, I mean, you do pray for your own child as well, but it's like this continual, like, yoking together.
0: Yes.
1: Our process of being able to say, you know, I'm here for you and to pray. Yes, it's an absolutely beautiful apostolate that way.
0: Yes.
1: And how that we can connect in our prayer process.
0: Yeah. And through the course of this hour, as you were mentioning just a moment ago, mm-hmm. You're taking women through a variety of ways of praying. Mm-hmm. And I can't help but feel that this, in addition to praying for the children, is something very instructional in a kind of, you know, more inductive way than deductive way of teaching them how to pray and introducing them to a life of prayer. So why don't you share with us the different forms of prayer that you use, and why each one of them has its place in this apostolic work.
1: Oh, thank you. That's great. The most amazing thing is each time we have these prayers, they evoke different parts of our being. We begin with sung prayer, which I'm a musician, so this is I made
0: right up
1: this
0: your
1: happen.
0: Alley.
1: My girl, my trifecta was like, wait a minute. We have to sing. And that's because that's elevated speech. Mm-hmm. And you know, and it's music of our liturgy is extraordinarily beautiful. So we use an opening song and a closing song always. Mm-hmm. So that's our first, yeah.
0: And St. Augustine, who very much figures into this apostolate, yeah. Right? His mother being Monica,
1: correct.
0: Right? He said, he who sings prays twice,
1: yes,
0: right?
1: Absolutely.
0: Right.
1: So that is another reason for that. But it also, it's very visceral when you sing to the Lord with all your being. I was saying that to you before. When you sing to the Lord with all your being, it's not always your voice. It's also with who you are. And if we invoke such joy in singing, and that's what we're trying to open with and mm-hmm. close with,
0: yeah.
1: The confidence. And so that's one of the reasons why there's sung prayer. After that, we have we go through some rote prayers. We have the Trust Me prayer. We have the Millions of Monicas prayer. And we have the St. Monica's prayer. And mm-hmm. they're really beautiful prayers. And in those prayers, we say our children's names. So that's one of the other ones. We also do Lectio Divina, or I would say more just a reflection on

0: on the Gospels of the day, which is done through the Praise You Go app. So we listen to the word, which is beautiful, receiving it, and then we have reflective questions that we ponder on and pray through. We do intentional prayer, which is the sowings and signs, a card that we fill out, and it's intentional. How are we sowing the seeds of faith for a child that's not my own? And how am I seeing the signs of faith in my own child? Because sometimes we don't see those things. We're not purposely, you know, intentionally looking for those things. And it gives us purpose through the week to also create that beautiful apostolate in our daily life, not just in the week of being that 1 hour, but throughout the whole week of our lives.
1: Yeah, you know. It's very beautiful. And, you know, there's a beautiful connection between prayer, growing in union with the Lord, by way of which we grow in holiness, and the efficacy of prayer. And I want to talk a little bit about that, because you are really forming women. You're offering them an opportunity to be conformed to the will of God in that moment. You know, at that moment, the child's away from the faith. God's permitting that for some reason, but we trust in Him, so we're open to the grace of the present moment. You're teaching women how to do that, and you're teaching them how to go deeper, especially with those prayers of reflection, you know, that meditative time when they're really looking deeply at how is the Lord working in my life, or how can I take this and apply it to my life. This is the stuff out of which saints are made, and so you are forming women in holiness of life, and that is so important, Jane.
0: Yeah, the meditational prayer, which I forgive me, I did not put in there, is one of the most important parts. Mm-hmm. And it's when we come together in groups of three or four, and we pray with a crucifix, and the mother looks at the crucifix and ponders a question that's a theme for that week. Mm-hmm. It is astoundingly beautiful to feel the peace that these women feel, because they're all praying for that one woman who's praying for that child. That has an extraordinary centeredness, and that's not easy to come by in this day and age. You know, we are so busy as moms and as grandmothers, and as we're busy. So it's so wonderful to see in that moment, especially we're teaching the stillness, mm-hmm. the ability to be quiet, mm-hmm. to be able to cry and let go. And one of the most important things is we're learning how to become more holy or closer to holiness, mm-hmm. and being more humble. Mm-hmm. The surrender is essential in this ministry. It's not about fixing anything. And we, as mothers, always want to fix. We always yes. want to fix. So the beauty is that this apostolate creates space to be still.
1: Yes.
0: And know that He is God.
1: Yes. And, you know, I think of that beautiful passage from Sacred Scripture in Romans chapter 8, verse 28, for God works all things to the good for those who are called according mm-hmm. to His purposes.
0: Right.
1: And so those moms have been called together according to the purposes of God to engage in this endeavor, right. which is to pray for their child and to pray for the children of the other women mm-hmm. who are represented in that group at that given point in time. And to know that, okay, so God's going to work something good out of this, but also, too, to apply that to the child. You know, often when we see our children adrift, we don't like that. We don't want it. You know, we just want the Lord to get, you know, a cane and pull them by the neck back into the faith, right? But He doesn't do that, right? He respects the free will of our children. He gave it to them. Mm-hmm. He respects that. But I have found, especially in my own life, where I drifted away from the faith for a matter of years and came back after 10 of those years, that all of that that went on in that time, as deleterious as it was, all of that, God has worked into a good that perhaps couldn't have been worked out had that not happened. So there's that hope that is true, that comes by way of prayer and reflection and looking at how is it that I see little signs happening in the life of my child.
0: Absolutely. And that sowings and signs card is the most amazing thing, because you do find the first week you're like, I'm uncomfortable, I don't know, because you don't really look for those things.

0: We right. tend to focus on the negatives always mm-hmm. in our lives. It's easy. Mm-hmm. And for every negative, we need five positives. Mm-hmm. For every negative, there needs, that's Father Tony at my parish always says that.
1: That's very true.
0: And it's a real true thing. Mm-hmm. And so what we're trying to engender, encourage, is to find those positives. What is it that that child is doing right?
1: Right.
0: You know, rather than saying, oh, they're doing this and that and the other. We're not here to judge that. You know, they're adults now. Some of them are not. I know some have high schoolers or whatever. It's a struggle timed, but we need to know that we need to release that and know that, you know, time is on our side. Hopefully yeah. life is long, and they will find that. You know, they will find the truth. But we need to soften our hearts. And, you know, to bring them back, sometimes it's about softening our hearts. And because they're being judged, so they step away and they don't want to talk. What I found from Monica's, I call them Monica's, I'm sorry.
1: It's quite all right.
0: Millions of Monica's, is I have, my energy is totally different. My spirit, my life of faith is not trying to force. It's saying, join me. Mm-hmm. It's surrendered. It's, I love you no matter what. I want you to be happy, but and the gentleness of my heart changed my relationship with my children immensely.
1: Amazing?
0: And that's, we've had that been said. We don't talk about kids coming back to the church and yay, yay. I mean, that's happened too. Don't get me wrong. Many, many positives have come. But I think the most important thing is what we're seeing is relationships are being renewed. And not only with our children, but with our Lord.
1: Yeah.
0: And that's extraordinary.
1: There's a passage in sacred scripture that I've held on to, and it comes in Proverbs, and it says, train up a child in the way he should go, and when he is old, he will not depart from it. And
0: one of my
1: I always
0: favorites.
1: Like to it's a great one. And I always like to underline and underscore for parents, especially if I get a call from someone whose child has drifted away from the faith, you know, and they call into the radio program. Mm-hmm. And I'll remind them of that passage, and I'll say, but notice the part, when he is old, he will not depart from it. It doesn't say when he's young, he will not depart from it.
0: Right.
1: But when he's old. And I think, you know, we don't invest enough hope in the sacraments that our children have received. If we have brought our children up in the faith, obviously we've had them baptized. Obviously they've received their first communion. Hopefully we've had them confirmed, right?
0: Right.
1: Those graces are there. They might be dormant, but those graces are there. And at some given point in time, God will dip his finger into those graces and stir them up, right? And they'll come back, you know, even if it's on their deathbed. So we don't give up hope.
0: No.
1: And maybe we need to talk about that in the second part of our program today,
0: okay.
1: Holding on to hope, because maybe you're hoping right now, or maybe you've lost hope. We don't want you to lose hope. God doesn't want you to lose hope. He is there. The evil one wants you to lose hope, because when you lose hope, you stop praying, you stop believing. And it has not only a terrible effect on your relationship with God, but it affects everything in your life. More to come on the other side of the break, inviting you to stay with us.

0: close.
1: Anything interesting?
2: Yeah. Adult stem cells currently treating over 69 diseases and conditions. Wow.
1: How about embryonic stem cell, the one in the news?
2: Let's see. After decades of testing, still no treatments or cures. And some scientists now want to create human clones to harvest embryonic stem cells for experimentation?
1: Remember Dolly the sheep? It's the same process. Somatic cell nuclear transfer.
0: They want to clone humans?
1: Yeah, there's lots of questions to ask about stem cell research.
3: 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Next time, we'll welcome Dr. Lisa Harima, a former Christian Reformed, to share what led her home to the Catholic Church. 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

0: Welcome back, friends. We're visiting with our guest today. She is Jane Van Houten. She is one of three founders of Millions of Monica. It's a wonderful, wonderful opportunity for women, for moms, to come together and to pray for children who have left the faith. It is not that kind of a group where you have to come and bare your soul. It's not a support group. It's a group that prays. And it's a group that prays in a variety of ways of prayer. And those ways of prayer are very important, because as we're praying in those ways of prayer, we're growing in union with our Lord, which means that we're growing in holiness of life, which means that our prayer is that much more efficacious. And you know, Jane, it is true, isn't it, that you know, we when we have a prayer need, we want to go to people that we perceive to be holy people.
1: Right.
0: We want to go to those that we know are living a solid life of faith, mm-hmm. right? That we see something different about them, because we know that the prayer of a righteous man or a righteous woman availeth much. Yeah. And what you're about at Millions of Monica's, in addition to praying for these children, you're about this beautiful gift of forming women and bringing them into a holiness of life by way of this prayer. So let's talk a little bit about the connection between prayer, efficacy in prayer, and the way in which we then move in hope for what God is working out, even if we can't see it.
1: Yeah, I think, like I said in our last episode, we talked about the alabaster jar. I think mm-hmm. that is breaking open, and being open to surrendering it creates the efficacy of the prayer.
0: Yeah.
1: Because we're open, you know, surrender is what creates the moment to be there and nothing else. It creates clarity for our women, and it opens up to this beautiful perfume permeating the room. So yes, and it gives us hope, because when you're able to be completely at peace about a child that's struggling, it changes everything around you. It's like a ripple effect.
0: Yes.
1: You dip your finger in there, and all of a sudden it affects the child's response, it affects the world's response, it affects your response to the world, which is huge. That has an efficacy of beauty, of saying, I don't care what the world thinks. Mm-hmm. I'm just going to pray and be all connected to what my child needs at this point. So
0: yeah, yeah. It's really beautiful. I'm thinking too, I remember John Paul II spoke about the weight of sin in the world, right? Mm-hmm. And he mm-hmm. talked about the fact that there's so much sin in the world, and there's a weight in the world mm-hmm. As a result of that. But then I started to think about the fact, yes, but when you have people that are rising up in prayer, mm-hmm. growing in grace, we know that grace is stronger and greater than any sin. So yes, there is a communion of sin, but there is also a communion of grace. And so when you have people that are praying, people that are growing in holiness, it changes the entire dynamic of what's going on in the spirit, right? In the spirit of the world, in the principalities and powers. It lifts up and it changes everything. So if it does that on the grand scale, it does that within home and hearth as well.
1: Yes.
0: Right?
1: Yes,
0: it does it in the center of our families.
1: Yes.
0: So when mom is growing in holiness of life, you talked earlier about there's that peace that is there. There is level of interaction that changes, mm-hmm. right? We're approaching our child as being this beautiful son or daughter created in the image of God, rather than this beautiful son or daughter who's leaving the faith and causing me such angst, right? We're approaching everything differently, and that raises up, holiness permeates that home.
1: Right.
0: And that child is in that environment, and everything can begin to change at that time.
1: Well, and it's like Father Tony used to say all the time, humility is not

0: popular, but it is attractive.
1: Mm-hmm.
0: Okay? It's attractive because it's not easy. It's not easy to have humility. And to be humbled enough as mothers to say to your children, I love you, when you're frustrated, is super important to show. Mm-hmm. It's super important to demonstrate to them the grace mm-hmm. of humility.
1: Yeah.
0: And you don't want to be a doormat, I'm not saying that, but at the same time, you need to recognize they're going through, you know, their personal moments, and we have to trust. And when you have the trust of God, it's so easy. Mm-hmm. It just alleviates so much. There's still disconcert. There's still wounds that come from this, you know, with your children. Woundedness is a thing. It's what we're all, but we need to dive into the wounds of Christ and wed ourselves to them and find, when we look at that cross, which is why we do this, the crucifix time, that's when our wounds are being put forward to His. Mm-hmm. And when you look at that cross and look, I always touch His hands and His feet because it's so beautiful to me. Like, yes, I'm with you.
1: Yeah.
0: And thank you for the redemption, because He's redeemed them. We're not in charge of that. That Trust Me prayer says that very clearly, you know. And again, He commissions us, your task is to love.
1: Yes.
0: To forgive, mm-hmm. to pray for them, and, you know, and hand them over to me.
1: Yeah.
0: That is the most beautiful prayer ever. It makes me weep every time I say it.
1: Well, it is beautiful what you're saying, and your eyes communicate it. And when you speak with love to someone and it's really rising up from the love of God in you, mm-hmm. It radiates through the eyes, and that becomes very difficult to deny. Mm-hmm. And so we're communicating that love. And oftentimes when people are going through these moments of pulling away from the faith, especially when they're young, you know, I'm thinking about high school years and college years, they're really attempting to find out who they are, right? But if we can help them to see who they are by the eyes of love,
0: yeah,
1: you know,
0: right,
1: then they begin to find perhaps that that center of their own life, right? So that they can move forward.
0: Absolutely. You know, it's like Jane White, my friend, co-leader, says, they didn't lose the faith, they lost my faith. You know, I was taking them to classes, I was taking them to Mass.
1: Mm-hmm.
0: And now they need to find their own faith. They need to find their own fire. Mm-hmm. You know, that's part of the domestic church, is we train, like you said, train them up in the way they should go and they shall not depart from it. That's so very true. We need to remind ourselves, like Deacon Burke Silver said at our mission, it was so funny. He says, you pry the door open, you throw in the seeds and you run. And I thought, that's so true.
1: Mm-hmm.
0: But the beauty of a mother is we know, we don't throw them in. We carefully cultivate them. We carefully till the soil.
1: Yes.
0: And we do it all with real intention. And that's why it's so painful when they choose to go away.
1: Mm-hmm.
0: But it is there.
1: Yes. That's right. Those seeds
0: no
1: are there.
0: No question.
1: That's right.
0: Maybe dormant, but it's there. You know?
1: Well, I've got a little acronym for HOPE that I'm going to share with you. See what you think about this. The H, hold on to the truths of the faith.
0: Amen.
1: This is for the moms, right?
0: Okay.
1: The O, own the challenge. You're in a challenge. And the evil one's going to try to sow all kinds of seeds of doubt in your mind. P, persevere in prayer and patience. And E, expect God to intervene.
0: Oh, I love that.
1: Isn't that good?
0: I love that.
1: It really is. It's really good because it's true. And then here's mine for trust. True resolve under severe testing.
0: Oh, I love that.
1: You know?
0: That's beautiful.
1: And so what does the Lord want to work out in us as we're going through these trials? Holiness. And you're
0: That's
1: giving
0: it.
1: The women away. And I'm so grateful for
0: well,
1: it.
0: I'm not. The Lord is.
1: Yes, but you gave fiat,
0: yeah,
1: you know.
0: We're willing to say yes.
1: That's right. You gave fiat, and you continue to give fiat. And I thank you for giving fiat to our invitation to be with us here on Women of Grace.
0: I'm thankful to be here. Thank you, Jeanette.
1: Well, we appreciate it. So, friends, I do want to send you out to Jane's website. It is millions, plural, of Monica's. Plural, all one word, millionsofmonicas.com. All of the information is there. It is a beautiful website. I was out there looking around as I was growing more familiar with the great work that they do. Don't be afraid to reach out. Don't be afraid to make a call.

all, if you have a son or a daughter away from the faith, see what God is asking you to do. He may take that very sorrow in your heart and use it to be a light in the lives of other women who also are struggling with a child who has left the faith or is struggling in that faith. So get out there again, millionsofmonicas.com. Until we're together again, may God richly bless you. Bye-bye now.

0: 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In honor of America's 250th year, join us as we walk with Jesus present in the Eucharist. 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
1: The legacy of the martyrs, the faithful followers of Christ, extends beyond their heroic deaths. 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
2: 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He said, I am God's wheat that will be ground by the teeth of the animals and beasts in order to become the pure bread of Christ.
3: 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They would have said, we are sharing in the body and blood of Christ. 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
5: Mother of mercy and love, Blessed Virgin Mary, I am a poor and unworthy sinner, and I turn to you in confidence and love. You stood by your son as he hung dying on the cross. 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Amen.
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6: We're on a mission to explore Boorong, the Belgian site of the 1932 Marian apparitions of the Virgin with the Golden Heart to five school children. One of only four worldwide cases of visions of the Mother of God in the 20th century, investigated and approved as supernatural by the local bishop and recognized by the Vatican. Let's explore Boorong. My name is Michael O'Neill. I'm the Miracle Hunter. I research and investigate the supernatural, traveling the world to take a deeper look at how miraculous events have had a transformative effect on world history, inspiring some of Catholicism's most famous devotions and most magnificent churches. From miraculous images of the Virgin Mary and the inexplicably incorruptible bodies of great saints, to the miracles of the Eucharist and those who bear the wounds of Christ, journey with me around the globe to see the wonders that have inspired the fascination and faith of believers for centuries.

We fly into Brussels, an 8-hour direct flight from Chicago. Today we are headed on the ground 75 miles southeast to the humble shrine of Beuron in southern Belgium. Here in 1932, the Virgin Mary appeared to 5 children 33 times over a period of weeks, revealing to them her heart and asking that a place of pilgrimage be established. Here she is known as the Virgin with the Golden Heart. Beuron lies an hour and a half south of Brussels by car, in the French-speaking part of Belgium, very close to the French border. The city has old roots, as testified to by the old castle at the edge of town that dates back to the 13th century. Over the centuries, it was known for its tanning and lime industries. Today, it is a small city of approximately 9,000 people, surrounded by forests and countryside. Industry continues, but innovative ecological agricultural initiatives and artisan beer brewing are also an important part of the city's life. One thing that distinguishes the visions of Beuron is their urban setting. Mary often chooses humble people and places to gift her interventions to. But here in Beuron, she appeared to the children practically in the middle of a street, walking along the railroad tracks on this raised bridge, an overpass above the common thoroughfare near the place where the children went to school. 5 children who were chosen seers and messengers belonged to 2 families. The Voisin children, Fernand, age 15, Gilbert, age 13, and Albert, age 11, and the Dejambre girls, Andrea, age 14, Gilbert, age 9. They were the sons and daughters of working-class families, no more pious than average, and perhaps less. November 29th, 1932, started as a normal day. As Albert and Fernand Voisin did almost every day, they went to retrieve their cousin Gilbert Voisin from the convent school they all attended. She was a day boarder who stayed with the sisters until 6:30 when her father returned from work. By chance, 2 friends, Andrea and Gilbert de Jambre, had gotten permission from their mother to accompany the others that evening. The 4 made their way to the convent, playing around as children their age did, until they reached the school run by the Sisters of Christian Doctrine and rang the bell on the convent door. As they all waited an answer, Albert looked back toward the street. Behind them, the railroad crossed the street on a raised bridge. He saw an illuminated figure walking along it and immediately identified it. He yelled to the others, "Look, the Virgin dressed in white is walking above the bridge." Turning around, the girls saw the beautiful young woman dressed in white with a long veil and golden crown carrying a rosary that swung from her hands as she walked above the bridge and over the convent's grotto. Gilbert Voisin saw the vision too, but the religious sister who accompanied her didn't see anything out of the ordinary. "Are you the Immaculate Virgin?" Albert dared to ask the floating woman. She responded with a smile and a nod. Then he asked further, "What do you want?" She responded with a gentle exhortation. She wanted the children to, quote, "always be good." The next day, the children returned once again to collect their friend and again saw the same woman who kept them enraptured while they prayed and asked her what she wanted from them. All in all, the children had 33 encounters with the Lady in White, always near the railroad bridge, in front of a hawthorn tree near the grotto and statue of Our Lady of Lourdes in the convent garden. During the visions, the Virgin Mary conveyed a central message to the children. She urged them to pray and sacrifice, asking, quote, that people pray much. She also left them no doubt about her identity. During the 4th apparition on December 4th and the 7th on December 21st, Mary clearly stated, quote, "I am the Immaculate Virgin." On December 17th, she requested that a chapel be built on the site. When she appeared again on December 23rd, the children asked her the reason why she was appearing to them. She answered, quote, that people might come here on pilgrimage. Just after Christmas, on December 29th, the Virgin Mary had a special revelation for the children. She extended her arms in farewell that day, revealing a heart illuminated and glittering with gold,
surrounded by rays of light in the middle of her chest. This heart continued to shine for them during the last five visits. While Mary admonished the youngsters to pray a lot, she also left them with a promise very similar to the one she made at Lourdes. Quote, "I will convert sinners. I am the Mother of God, the Queen of Heaven." Inevitably, word had spread of the visions, and the children were met with skepticism, especially from those closest to them, including their parents and sisters at the convent school. As had happened to St. Bernadette in Lourdes, the scientists of the day also wanted to investigate what was going on, and the church opened an investigation as well. During the December 8th apparition at Boron, Dr. Mistriot, Dr. Lourcan, and other doctors attended the vision and performed stimulus tests. They shined flashlights in the children's eyes and pinched, slapped, and pricked them, watching for their reactions. But there was no response from the children during the apparition. They could not be distracted. They were mysteriously oblivious to everything except what no one else could see. In one extreme test, Dr. Lourcan put Gilbert Voisin's hand in a flame, but she didn't react at all when they took her hand out of the danger. There was no sign of injury. Despite the bishops of Belgium prohibiting pilgrimage and devotions at the site, and even before the chapel the Virgin of the Golden Heart had requested had been built, crowds of the hopeful, curious, and skeptical gathered around the children when the Virgin Mary appeared for the final time with 20,000 faithful gathered at Boron on January 3rd, 1933. Initially, the children were not just met with skepticism and discouragement, but even light threats. In an interview shortly before her death, Gilbert de Jambre, aged 9 at the time of the visions, related details of the initial opposition that she and her friends faced as they naturally told the adults around them what they had seen and heard. Her own mother had scolded her and her sister for lying and strictly forbade them from talking about the visions, sending them one evening to eat their dinner in disgrace away from the family table. Her older sister took consolation in the barn and the family's cow, wrapping her arms around it and lamenting that she was the only creature that believed her. As the visions continued and the children couldn't hide them, Mrs. de Jambre conducted her own investigation, thinking someone must be playing a trick on the youngsters or trying to scare them. She went with them one evening during the early visions, carrying a stick and poking about in the bushes around the apparition site. Naturally, she found no one hiding and nothing out of the ordinary. The Mother Superior of the convent where the children had seen the visions and went to school, Mother Theophile, also rather angrily told them to stop talking about the alleged sighting and to stay away from the convent garden. According to Gilbert de Jambre, she told the five children that she would close the convent garden and let the dogs out to prevent them from getting to the vision site, a threat she followed through on one day early in the series of the visions. These were, the seer also related, rather fierce guard dogs that usually barked and growled when anyone walked by the fence. During the visions, though, they were calm and quiet, but as soon as Mary had left, they started barking at the crowds that had gathered. The diocese conducted a systematic and calm investigation. The Bishop of Namur, Thomas-Louis Aylen, appointed an Episcopal commission to investigate the events of the visions that would last approximately 10 years, starting with the tests conducted on the children during the apparitions. When he died in 1941, the investigation continued under his successor, Bishop André-Marie Charroux. The investigation was complicated by both coincidence and copycat claims of alleged visions. The visions in Boron preceded just by 2 months the visions of the Virgin of the Poor in the Belgian town of Banu. At the same time, false claims multiplied throughout the country in places such as Ankerzelle, Lokeren, Nastveld, Tubis, Olsen, and Etikouf. The sick had also started gathering with the children during their visions in Boron, and some claimed cures, which turned out to be false. But proof of a genuinely holy presence in Boron shone through the falsity. On July 2nd, 1935,

1949, two important documents relating to Barong were published. One was an Episcopal decree recognizing as authentic miracles two of the many cures credited to Our Lady of Barong. One was the cure of Maria van Laar, who was an invalid for 16 years with tuberculosis, and the other was the cure of Marieke Madeleine Akar, who was cured of a tumor of the womb on July 30th, 1933. After long investigations and especially difficult negotiations with Rome, the cultus or devotion of Our Lady of Barong was recognized by the Church in 1943 in a decree that authorized public devotions to Our Lady with the Golden Heart. The feast of Our Lady of Barong was assigned to August 22nd, the octave of the Assumption of Mary in the celebration of her maternal queenship. In 1947, Pope Pius XII granted a private interview to the Bishop of Namur and gave his blessing to the sanctuary and the pilgrimages of penance. These pilgrimages are held on the second and third Sundays of each month, from May to November. The pilgrims walk 12 miles to Barong, praying as they go. Though the cultus or devotion to Mary under this title had been approved, the visions themselves were not ratified as supernatural until 1949. In the letter to the clergy, the local bishop André-Marie Charoux announced, quote, "We are able in all serenity and prudence to affirm that the Queen of Heaven appeared to the children of Barong during the winter of 1932 to 1933, especially to show us in her maternal heart the anxious appeal for prayer and the promise of her powerful mediation for the conversion of sinners." As laid out in the official and current Vatican document on apparition approval, the 1978 norms regarding the manner of proceeding in the discernment of presumed apparitions or revelations, the local bishop is the first and foremost authority in the judgments of claims of Marian apparitions. The Vatican may or may not later provide some sign of recognition. This type of approval, rendered as constat de supernaturalitate in Latin, that is, established as supernatural, puts Barong in a very select group, joining just three other such highly approved miraculous events in the 20th century. Our Lady of the Rosary in Fatima in Portugal in 1917, 1933's Virgin of the Poor in Benu, also in Belgium, and the Mother of the Word from Kibeho, Rwanda in 1981. Such signs of Vatican recognition might include a formal statement from the Congregation for the Doctrine of the Faith, the establishment of a feast day in the general Roman calendar, the canonization of an associated saint, a papal prayer, the gift by the Vatican of the famed Golden Rose, or the elevation by a pope of a sanctuary to basilica status. An official visit of a Vatican representative to the site serves as a visual display of support as well. Pope John Paul II visited the shrine in 1985, a strong sign of Vatican recognition of the authenticity of the visions. Construction on the chapel that Mary had requested started in 1947, and it was consecrated on August 21, 1954, fulfilling the Virgin Mary's request. As she had promised, sinners were converted. The editor of the Belgian communist paper, Le Drapeau Rouge, the Red Flag, was one of the first to convert to Catholicism at the new shrine. It has consistently been a place of pilgrimage. Approximately a million people come every year, particularly near the Feast of the Assumption, when devotees flood into the benches surrounding the votive chapel. The visionaries, meanwhile, went on to live normal, quiet lives of faith. All five married and had children of their own, and pursued the opportunities in life as Providence provided them. Fernand moved with her family to Namur. Andrea remained with her family in Barong, and Albert, Gilbert Volson, and Gilbert de Jambre all returned to Barong after having moved away for some time. On June 11, 1978, Andrea de Jambre was the first of the five to pass away, followed by Fernand Volson in 1979 and Albert Volson in 2003. Gilbert Volson had a fatal accident on January 3, 2003, the 70th anniversary of the last apparition, at the exact hour that the Virgin said, "I will convert sinners." The last living visionary, Gilbert de Jambre,

died on February 10th, 2015, at the age of 91. At the shrine, Mary greets us with open arms and heart, just as she showed herself to the five children. The hawthorn tree that Mary appeared in front of is still preserved, surrounded by bronze railings which serve as a gigantic votive candle stand. Beneath the tree is the statue of Our Lady of Baron, the Virgin with the Golden Heart. An open-air altar stands in the spot where the Lourdes Grotto used to be. Here in French, a plaque commemorates the exact place where Mary stopped the five fun-loving children in their play. The statue well captures the sweet smile that gained the youth's confidence and brought them back to her for 33 successive visions. The votive lights remind us of Mary's mission in Baron. They inspire us to prayer and give us a place of spiritual comfort in our pilgrimage through life, a place to rest by her loving heart, so that we too can always be good, as she told the five seers. There is something warming about this golden heart that has drawn devotion now for approximately seven decades. In an interview near the end of her life, the youngest seer recalled that fear initially struck her during the first visions, but it was soon replaced by trust and confidence. From being afraid that the Virgin Mary would come to them again, she started to long to see her, to have a need to go to that hawthorn tree and pray. The core of Mary's message is inscribed in the shrine: pray, pray, pray, and trust in her motherly love. The various icons and images in the votive chapel, the heart of the shrine, offer different ways to contemplate the Virgin of the Golden Heart and what she wants to teach us, to grace us with, at the shrine established by her request as blessing. The shrine offers a kind of inner sanctuary of prayer in the Eucharistic Adoration Chapel, with its unique monstrance, the hawthorn tree, clearly a symbol of Our Lady of Baron. It also projects an image of the life of the tree coming from within, from Christ conceived in the heart of Mary. The significance of the form of the monstrance has many layers, from Marian and ecclesiastical meanings to the significance of the Eucharist as a sacrament of healing and new life. This icon, a unique and bright image of Mary with Christ in her heart, shows us the meaning of the visions of what is contained in Mary's golden heart. The joyful expression that the artist captured on Mary's face gives us a glimpse into the experience of the children visionaries and shows us what the Mother of God wants to transmit to us as well. Here we see Christ judged by the world as the children were judged, but we also find his suffering Sacred Heart triumphant. Here we find the children again gathered with Mary, depicting the scene of the visions. This icon depicting the visions provides a lovely glimpse of the entire sequence of events in the atmosphere of Baron that provided the context for the visions. We see Mary first walking along the railroad bridge, the convent school, the Mother Superior, and even her two dogs. The children are, of course, gathered together. The whole town is enveloped in the evening darkness of early winter, which only makes the central figure of Our Lady of Baron stand out even more in her white garments. Beautifully, above her we see Christ with his Sacred Heart, the two golden hearts, which seem to stand out above all in the image, depict the unity of Mother and Son, the love of Christ that Mary transmits to us all. At the entrance to the votive chapel is a column of gratitude, plaques of thanksgiving for graces received through the intercession of the Golden Heart of Mary. This image is particularly striking, with Our Lady of Baron on the one side of the crucifix and the children on the other, while Mary mediates the precious saving blood flowing from the heart of Christ to the children. It is an image of Mary as mediatrix. And now our time in Baron has come to an end. At this most unique apparition site, Mary reminds us of her great power, of her great love for us, and of our dependence on her. She wears a diadem, a symbol of her queenship. She shows her golden heart, a symbol of her boundless maternal love. She says, "I am the Immaculate Virgin. I am the Mother of God.

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You exist here and now, right? Right. Yet, to exist, you depend on things. Like, if there was no air to breathe, that would be problematic. The I could live right here and now sort of problem. Well, this tells me something about you. You're contingent. Contingent what? Look, it's not an insult. It simply means you're not a necessary being. You don't have to exist, or you could exist in another way. Like you could be redheaded instead of blonde, or you could not have a head at all. This leads us to scratch the heads we do have and ask, why? Why me? Why that? These questions simply affirm, my existence is not necessary, so my existence can't explain itself. What does? Since you've asked. Based on this undeniable fact, there exist contingent beings here and now, meaning unnecessary. St. Thomas Aquinas argues to the existence of a necessary being, God. We've already laid out the first premise, and I premise. That's not just me saying promise, weird. A premise is a statement that supports our conclusion. Let's go. There exist contingent beings here and now, you, me, and ha, everything in the universe. Undeniable. Second premise. If something exists here and now, what it takes for that thing to exist must exist. Huh. We've already voiced this. Whatever exists.

This needs an explanation for its existence. Third premise. Since we exist, there must exist what it takes for us to exist. Can our existence be the explanation? Nope. We've already ruled that out as unnecessary beings. The same applies for everything in the universe, because it's just like us. Unnecessary. Conclusion. What it takes for us to exist here and now can't be found within the universe because itself cannot be contingent. It must go beyond the universe if it's to explain anything in the universe. It must be the answer to its own why. Namely, this being must be necessary. It couldn't not be, meaning it's eternal, and it couldn't be in another way, meaning it's unchanging. This being we call God.

0: The mission of Women of Grace is to transform the world one woman at a time. Women are imbued by God with certain characteristics that are intrinsic to their very nature that is necessary for the world today. Well, the program helps to further the mission because we present a variety of very educated guests, as well as individuals who have lived through various circumstances in their life. And so when people share their testimonies of God's interaction in their life, it is the greatest way that we can share hope, that we can invite an individual just by way of our story to enter into a relationship with Jesus Christ. God has given me a very rich and full life. Being a wife, being a mother, being a grandmother is a very important aspect to the work that I do. Jack and I are very intentional about our family life. We're both engaged in the apostolic work of EWTN, so I speak at conferences, I speak at retreats. I love being with the people of God. I am energized by the people of God. Put me in front of a group of people and I am unleashed for the Lord. It's the only way I can explain it. I just get so into what the Holy Spirit is showing me that this group of people needs to hear. I love meeting the people. I love greeting the people. I love praying with the people. I love embracing the people. I love the people of God because I see God in them. Wow, does it get any better than that?
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0: 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And God lives in him.
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4: The essence of evangelization is to tell everybody Jesus loves you.
3: We are all called to be great saints. Don't miss the opportunity.
5: Well, welcome to our family, and we have a lot of family here tonight. And tonight we're going to talk. I asked the producer when I came in, what do we talk about? And she said, Sirach. I said, Sirach. Well, here it's Sirach, the 6th chapter and the 5th verse. It's about friendship. And I think today, we need to know what is true friendship. And you know, if you look at our dear Lord, you'll find that the place

place he was hurt the most was in his heart. That's an awesome thing. He was not accepted when he came, so he was born in a stable. And the only friends he had was his mother and Joseph. And we're talking about years, like 30 years. And some of you that are lonely, you've lost everyone, you've lost your husband, your wife, and the friends you had are either going or on the way out. Do you ever get that feeling that you just kind of look up and see my time might be next because they're all gone? Well, you want to understand that our dear Lord had the same problem. The same problem. He came unto his own, and St. John said, his own did not receive him. Awesome. That the Son of God would come down, and there was no one around. They missed the signs, you know. Today we have a lot of people all over the world looking for signs. They're right in front of you. We're always looking for signs. And Jesus had been prophesied for hundreds of years by great prophets. Isaiah, all the prophets. And yet the ones who kept studying every single day missed it. Isn't that awesome? That the thing they've been waiting for hundreds of years was right in that city. They didn't know it. Never even guessed it. You know, a woman wrote to me the other day. She was going to marry this man. And what happens? Well, he asked her to go snow sledding. What do you call these? Toboggans? Is that what you call them? They're coming down a hill, and she hits a rock, and she tumbles over, and she's unconscious for 3 months. Now, they're about to be married. She only saw him twice. When things got difficult, he was nowhere to be found. You see? You have to measure your friends. This is what Good Sirach says. So this man she was going to marry was not a friend. Are you a friend with your friend, with your daughter or your son? Or are you just the father or mother? Are you a friend with your relatives? Can they come to you and tell you their hard up story? And you've heard it 500 times. 500 times you heard about their gallbladder, their liver condition, their migraine headaches. You know it by heart. As soon as you see them coming down the road, you say, aha, here comes the migraine. But being a friend to that person is to listen for the 1,500th time. See, we're so self-oriented today, we don't know what it means to be a friend. And you know, I've often wondered about that. What we hear so often is, well, I don't have to love you. I have to love you, but I don't have to like you. What does that mean? We don't have a concept of friend anymore because we're not honest with each other, we're not true to each other, and we don't have the faintest idea. The first one that has to be your friend is Jesus. Jesus has to be your friend. The one you go to for everything. You know, when we go and get our groceries, we put something on the altar. So you can go in the cloister chapel and you'll find a big hunk of salami,

or you'll find some olives, or you'll find some bread. And I know that he knows we got it. You can't surprise God, you know? But you know what the Lord said? The Lord said, unless you become as little children, you shall not enter the kingdom. He wants us to treat him as our dearest friend. Sirach says here, let those that are at peace with you be many. We don't know what peace is. Today, peace is an absence. An absence of war, an absence of problems, an absence of pain, an absence of everything. So often people will say, well, if it wasn't for so-and-so, I'd be happy. Would you? No. They're your dearest friend and you don't know it. The person that bugs you the most is your dearest friend. But you don't treat them like that. See? We have an idea that my dearest friend will always agree with me. No way. Because no two people think alike. We have a lot of acquaintances. Do you notice that? But how many friends do you have? How many friends can you go and confide something and it dies right there? That's why I know for sure women cannot be priests. Because they don't have the ability to keep a secret. They don't. I've never met one, and I live with 30 of them. That you can't, and it isn't that they mean to be untrustworthy, they just can't keep it. It's just terrible. I had a woman come to me one time and she said she wanted to make a sacrifice for Lent. So I said to her, well, don't gossip. She said, the whole of Lent? I said, yeah, the whole of Lent. She said, 40 days? I said, 40 days. Well, what will I talk about? I said, are you telling me that you cannot say a word except the gossip? She said, well, what would you talk about? I said, try God. It's better than what you're saying. See, we get into habits, and that's why we never keep a friend, because as soon as they begin to irk, then you begin to change friends. See? And that's why he says here, he says, if you find a friend, you will gain him through testing. And you know, our dear Lord sometimes tests us. Did you notice that? Huh? He tests us to be sure that we are able to bear the next cross. That God is so good to us. We've learned that here a million times. A million times. If God wants us to do something great, he has to prepare us way down here. And we grow. We go through one test after another. One test after another. You wonder sometimes how you can accept a big cross, huh? Big crosses and tragedies. If I don't understand, and if I'm not a friend of Jesus, how am I going to accept a tragedy, a heartache? If you were going to run a race, you would have to start running months ahead of time.

To have the Olympics here in Atlanta pretty soon, next month. The people from Europe and Australia came here 2 months ago just to get accustomed to the heat. I don't know what they're going to do in July running a marathon when it's 100 degrees. But if they hadn't come when they did, they'd never be able to do it. See? All the problems in your life are all exercises of faith and hope and love. God loves you, and so many people don't know that. And he is your dearest friend. In fact, to the apostles, he said one day, he said, you are no longer servants. I call you friends. I want you all to be a friend of Jesus. I want you to trust him in everything. Talk to him in everything. And talk to him as a child speaks to a child. You don't have to say long prayers. All you need to do is to talk to him. If I get a new pair of shoes, I go before the Blessed Sacrament. And I say, Lord, thank you for my new shoes. I know he knows I got new shoes. It's not, I don't enlighten him. He knew that 20 million years ago that I was going to get new shoes. He wants me to tell him. And sometimes I think some of you never strive for holiness because you don't think God calls you to be holy. But he does. He calls you and called you from all eternity to be holy. And I think it's because we have so many imperfections. Huh? They say it takes a saint to live with a saint. I hope that isn't true. But you're all saints in the making. You may never be canonized. Besides, it's too expensive. It costs almost $100,000 to be canonized. Did you know that? It's too much to do. Too many people have to work to find out, did she make it? Did she really have heroic virtue? And where is the devil's advocate by the time you go through all that? That's where the money is. You and I are called by God to be saints exactly where you are. In your home, in your work, everywhere. We're called by God to be holy. And this is what Sirach says. He says, a friend is a table companion. A table companion. Somebody you feel comfortable eating with. You know, there's some people you don't feel comfortable eating with. Did you ever find somebody like that? You just don't feel comfortable. And then there's some people you could eat chicken and corn with. That's friendship, see? If you can take a big leg of chicken and whoop, you got a friend. In a restaurant, you slice it, you see. But if you're eating with a friend, it doesn't matter. You're at home. And that's what Sirach is saying. He says, a faithful friend is a sturdy shelter. Meaning you can go with that or to that person with anything at all. You can tell them everything and anything and they will understand. And that's Jesus. Jesus is your personal friend. It says here, there is nothing so precious as a faithful friend. And no scales can measure his excellence.

And Jesus is, first of all, your first faithful friend. And then he says, whoever fears the Lord directs his friendship aright. We just had Pentecost a few weeks ago. And Pentecost is that awesome time in our lives when God gives us an indwelling presence more and more strong, stronger and stronger and stronger. So that in the heart of Jesus, you and I live. See? You and I live in the heart of Jesus. You and I were created by God in His mind. We've been there for centuries. For centuries. And all of a sudden, out of nowhere, one day we became aware that here we are. He was aware for centuries. He waited patiently for you and me to be born. Ah. Most people wait for other people to die. God waited for you and I to be born, and He gave us Himself. Gave us Himself. Don't be disheartened by this veneer we all have. You know, some people are very thin, some people are very fat, some people are beautiful, some people are ugly, some people are nice, and some people are terrible. But they're all created by God. We would not have wars if we knew that one fact. I think the thing that God is looking for today is a family that understands each other, that loves each other, and listens to each other, and bears each other's burdens. I tell the sisters upstairs often, it doesn't matter what we accomplish. Doesn't matter. It matters only that we as a community love each other and do things for each other. And that love of Jesus is our purpose of being here, our goal, our aim. And you have to have the same thing. You must be a friend of Jesus. And when you are, then other people become your friends. Why? Because you attract them to you. Everybody is looking for God today. From the very richest to the very poor. We hunger for God in our hearts. We want the Lord. We don't want to pay the price, but we do seek God. And when we don't seek God, we're miserable. Did you ever notice that? Huh? You go around like you lost your best friend, and maybe you did. Maybe you did. We have a friend in Our Lady also. Those of you that have had terrible tragedies in your life, go to Our Lady. This man here in front gave me a beautiful painting of Our Lady of Guadalupe. It's all in silver, but it's so heavy I can't show it to you. But there was a lot of love put into that. And Our Lady is your dearest friend next to Jesus. She loves you. She's always with you. And she prays for you. You know, our dear Lord said one time to His apostles, do not be afraid. I am with you always. Always. That's a friend. When He rose, He said, why do you fear? You know, these apostles, we would have never chosen these men as apostles.

Peter always thought after he spoke. Always. Thomas was a doubter. If someone, one of the apostles came back and he had just healed someone, Thomas would go up to him and say, well, how do you know he was born blind? Were you there? He was a doubter. Judas was very jealous, and he was greedy. He didn't want Jesus to be Lord Messiah. No. John and James were always close to Jesus and bragging about the beloved one. Now, wouldn't that gripe you, huh? Wouldn't that gripe you? He was always the one whom Jesus loved. It's if he didn't love anybody else. That would have gotten on your nerves. All the apostles had terrible faults. And after Pentecost, when the Spirit came, they were changed people. Changed. Oh, Peter got so brave. He opened those doors and he said, men of Judea, listen to what I have to say. Ooh, that's not the Peter I know. He changed. One time a heretic was in the baths where John was, and he got out of the baths. He said, I can't have a bath with that man. He's a heretic. His temper. He was there to defend Jesus. All of us have the very best inside of us. We don't always show it, but it's there. Some of you out there listening to me tonight have all kind of problems with people, with those you work with your family. Look at yourself and say, Lord, what's wrong with me? He'll tell you. Try to be loving and kind. If a person is not your friend, that doesn't matter. Be a friend to them. You know, I always said one time, if you do good to those who do good to you, pagans do that. See, it doesn't matter really if you have friends. Be a friend. Forgive as you are forgiven. That's a hard thing to do today. We live in a world that's war-torn and hate is everywhere. Everywhere. We have people who hate you for your color, hate you for your religion, hate you because you're some particular denomination, or hate you because you're some nationality they don't like. And you and I as Christians, we are called by a God to change the world. You are. I am and you are called by God to change the world. I must be compassionate when I'm not shown compassion. I must be loving when I'm not shown love. I must be patient when I have to wait, even for God. I am the one, and you are the one, as a Christian, and if you're a Catholic Christian, you have more responsibility than anyone does, because you have all the sacraments. You have all the sacraments, and the Eucharist, oh. You can go to any Catholic church and talk to God face to face. Do you know that? Have you lost the reality that you can go and speak to the Lord God face to face in the Eucharist? Huh? Do you know that as a Catholic? Do you know that he died just for you? Do you know that every time you go to Mass, you're at the same sacrifice as on Calvary

today, you know, we got balloons up there. We got people dancing around. Nobody danced on Calvary. The Mass is Calvary. Do you know that? Now that's where Jesus showed his friendship for you and me. He went through that terrible agony so you and I could be with him forever. He said, "My Father's house has many mansions. If it were not so, I would tell you." It's the same sacrifice as Calvary. I am present there and you are present there. If we knew that, there would be no wars in the world at all. We have lost our enthusiasm for the faith. And I sometimes think Americans especially are deadheads. You know what a deadhead is? They lost it, that's all. Just lost it. We're not enthused. I admire my Protestant brother. The little he has, he's enthused over. When was the last time you said to someone that was sad, "Oh, come on, come and see Jesus"? You wouldn't say that if you were somebody had a gun in your face. You're so afraid. We're ashamed and afraid to talk about Jesus and what we believe in. I keep telling you what my old mom would say. My good Italian mother had a lot of little things she used to say, and one of them, some I can't tell you on television. One of them was, "Everybody has to bring his own carcass to market." I bet I heard that 1,000 times. See? My grandmother had something else to say to me. She'd look at me and say, "Testa dura." Hard head. But you see, we're all like that. We're all like that. We lost the spiritual realities of our life. All we do is act by what we see, what we hear, what people say, what we read in a magazine, what you see in a movie. That's all we know. If I asked you to quote a part of Scripture, you wouldn't know anything. If I asked you to quote "As the World Turns" from yesterday, you could tell me. Soap operas are indelibly impressed upon your mind, but not God. Now, doesn't that seem kind of strange? Huh? You follow those things like they were real. Before you die, you will probably have 1/3 of your life before that television tube. The other 1/3 asleep. What are you doing with the last 1/3? Well, I bet you're saying what I think I hear you say, "I don't know." Well, that's sad. You and I have to look at, where am I going? Why did God put me here? What does he want me to do? We're nearing an election. I think we are. We got to pray. We have to pray. So many of these politicians are so afraid to be pro-life. You know, 75% of the Catholics in America, that's a lot of percentage, 75%, I read today, cannot explain partial abortion to anyone. They don't have the slightest idea what it means. Do you know what it means?

0: just as a baby is being born. He's turned around, taken out, and a scissors is put right here at the base of his brain, and his brains are sucked out for experimentation. How is it, with 70 million Catholics in America, that's about 25% of the Catholics in America, very few say anything about such an atrocity? See, our concept of friendship is so low. Those poor babies don't have a chance. Don't have a chance. They don't have a friend in the world. Let's think about that. Pray hard, very hard, for this nation, who was at one time under God. Now it's under science, and it's under the world. It's not under God. You and I, if there's ever been an election you prayed over, it should be this one. That somebody will have the courage and the strength to be a friend of the unborn. Right now, I don't see any politician, or very few, that are friends of the unborn. And if you're not a friend of the unborn, you can forget the elderly. Because then you're judged by your quality of life. Let's think. Who am I a friend to? And who is a friend to me? We have a call. Hello?
1: Hello.
0: Where are you from?
1: I'm calling from Terre Haute, Indiana.
0: Oh, good. What is your question?
1: I have a question. First of all, I might state that I'm a Baptist.
0: That's all right.
1: And I have a question on what you believe is the way to heaven.
0: You what?
1: What is your thought on the way way the person gets to heaven?
0: Well, that's not hard to know. I'm sure you know. As a good Baptist, you know this book inside out. You know this book inside out. I must obey the laws of God. I must be faithful to the Lord. I must believe what He said. As a Catholic, I must believe in the Holy Father, in the Magisterium of the Church. I must have that deep faith in the sacraments that no one can shake. You, as a Baptist, have to seek the truth. You must seek the truth. If you have any doubt about your religion, you must seek the truth. You must follow the laws of the Lord. Do your work for Him. Do everything you do for Him. Radiate Jesus to your neighbor. It's a sure path to heaven. We have another call. Hello?
2: Hello, Mother.
0: Where are you from?
2: I'm from Florida.
0: And what is your question?
2: I have a question. We were talking about friends.
0: Mm-hmm.
2: I know that Jesus was turned away by many, as you said, but was the Blessed Mother, because she was His mother, also shunned by the people?
0: You have to repeat that.
2: Because Jesus was shunned by so many, even by His own, was His mother all His life, shunned as well?
0: Our Lady was our Lord's best friend, His mother and His friend, and she had to suffer from the ridicule of

0: the entire passion and the ridicule at the cross. At the cross. There's no woman ever ridiculed as much as our mother was. She suffered awful and ridiculed by the soldiers, by the Jewish, by the women. And I would imagine her whole life, she would suffer from the ridicule the church got. She suffered from the martyrs because the people did not believe. She was not a woman that was a popular woman of the town. She wasn't. She suffered with her son. And if you're a friend of anyone, a dear friend, you suffer what they suffer. In fact, I think sometimes you suffer more. Our Lady knew pain. She knew ridicule and persecution. We have another call. Hello?
1: Hello, Mother.
0: Yeah. Where are you from?
1: I'm from Florida.
0: And what is your question?
1: I'm 16 years old and a devout Roman Catholic.
0: Will you speak a little louder?
1: Yes, ma'am.
0: Thank you.
1: I'm 16 years old and I'm a devout Roman Catholic and a follower of the Church, of the teachings of the Church.
0: Mm-hmm.
1: And I've suffered a lot of persecutions because of it. I was recently asked to leave a Catholic high school because I wrote a letter to the bishop. And they felt that I was doing something that was none of my concern. That was their job. And a lot of people don't understand what I'm doing, and I hear that I'm fighting a lot, lost cause, a lot. And I'd like your prayers, Mother.
0: You have vocation?
1: Yes, ma'am. I certainly feel that I have a vocation to the priesthood.
0: And they don't understand?
1: Well, they understand my vocation, but they don't understand why I fight so much to preserve the teachings of the Church. Because
0: for them, honey, it's easier to just to go along than to fight for the Church, fight for truth. Everybody in general takes the easy path. And you make them feel guilty when you stand up for the truth. You make the others around you feel guilty. They just assume you shut up. But don't. If you're a good Catholic, you've got to be a thorn in somebody's side. I make a lot of people absolutely miserable. And I enjoy doing it. I do. I don't care if you hate me. At least I have made you angry. You see, that's a good thing. Yeah, it's a good thing because now you're going to start to think. What am I doing with my life? We're not here to win friends and influence people. We're here to be truth, to be like Jesus, to be loving, compassionate. But you got to say the truth. You keep on saying it. Don't be a priest if you're going to chicken out now. Go with it. Be strong. Be strong. And you stand up for Jesus, he'll stand up for you. And persevere. I'm going to say a prayer for you, okay? Lord God, here is a son of yours, Lord, who wants to be a priest. And it gets ridicule and persecution. Give him strength, give him courage, give him hope, give him perseverance, Lord. Enlighten his friends who walk in darkness. Give them the strength to accept the truth. We ask this in Jesus' holy name and his mother. Amen. We have another call. Hello?
2: Yes, Mother.
0: Where are you from?
2: Kansas.
0: And what is your question?
2: I was raised Catholic, and I'm still a practicing Catholic, but I feel like I have lost my faith, and I feel like I have lost my love for my family and
0: my
2: friends.
0: What makes you think you lost it, honey?
2: Due to some circumstances that happened, I made some wrong choices, and I had quit praying, and I just feel like I've lost my faith.
0: Oh, no.

0: You haven't lost your faith, honey. You wouldn't be crying now if you lost your faith, see? You wouldn't feel hurt now if you lost your faith, see? You know Jesus loves you. Find a good confessor. And just sit down and just talk to him and just tell him. And maybe you did go, but you don't feel better. Well, you got to go to Jesus and sit down before the Blessed Sacrament and just say, Lord, I don't have any more faith. I'm dried up. I've made bad decisions. I've done bad things. But sweetheart, he's looking for you to come back to him. And you have to have faith in his mercy, because it looks to me like you went to confession, but you don't have faith in his mercy, see? I said this on the air before, but I think, and for your sake, I gotta say it again. In the life of one of the great saints, nobody believed she was seeing the Lord. And this confessor she had said to her, look, I don't really believe that the Lord appears to you. If he does, tell him to tell you my last mortal sin. So when the Lord appeared to her, she told him. She said, my confessor doesn't believe, Lord. And he asked me to ask you what was his last mortal sin. And the Lord looked at her with great love. And he said, tell him, I don't remember. See? I don't remember. And that's what you need to do. You just go in all your misery and sit before the Blessed Sacrament. And you'll walk out a different person. And don't wait for some feelings to come along. They don't mean anything. You want your faith back. You wouldn't be listening to me if you didn't want your faith back. Go to Jesus. Say, Jesus, I want to be your friend. Please be my friend. Will you do that? Good. We have another call. Hello?
1: Hello.
0: Where are you from?
1: I'm from Orlando, Florida, Mother. My name is Leslie.
0: Wonderful. What is your question?
1: Well, I have a statement. I'm first of all very privileged to have the Blessed Sacrament exposed in our church 24 hours a day, mm-hmm. from now into eternity. And every time I go before the Blessed Sacrament, which is several times a week, your name is first that I whisper to him.
0: Thank you.
1: We love you. Mother, you had said earlier that all the apostles had tremendous faults, or a lot of faults. Mm-hmm. And I was wondering, St. John, the Beloved, which fault did he have? Was he maybe, was he assured maybe that he was so loved?
0: Yeah, you know, he had a couple biggies. One time they went into a city, and the city did not accept the Lord. So he goes up to Jesus and he says, Lord, shall we call down fire from heaven and consume all these miserable people? He didn't have power to do that. You know what our Lord said to him? Oh, you don't know what you're talking about. That's what he said to him. You don't know what you're talking about. Ah, John and James. Let's put James in with John. They're looking at all these apostles and they're thinking, this is my rendition. Now, you're not going to find this in Scripture. I've got to make this up, but it'll give you an idea, because these were men. Men are men. So, I can see James and John looking around at Peter, and they're saying to themselves, you know, some of these are wackos. We need to be right next to our Lord in his kingdom. They don't know what they're doing. Now, neither one of them had the humility to ask. So they go to their mother.

chicken. And they say, you go and ask him if we can be one on the right and one on the left. Now, the mother goes. She said, Lord, he said, what can I do for you? She said, Lord, grant that my two sons may be one on your right and one on your left. And they're looking so nice, you know, like, ah. And the Lord said, well, it's not for me to give. What a disappointment, huh? It's not for me to give. The Father has chosen the one on my right and my left. And then he said, can you drink of the chalice? I shall drink. He said, oh, yeah, we could do that. They did. There's three nice big faults in John and James that should make you and the rest of you feel good. They were men. And men have different faults than women. Pride being one of them. And I, even after, you know, it kind of, I get tickled at John. I love St. John. Don't misunderstand me. But I get tickled at him because even in his epistles, in his gospel, he keeps rubbing it in, you know. The disciple whom the Lord loved saw all of this happen. He's always saying that, see? Well, he had his faults. You have yours, and I have mine. Sometimes I dream of myself being patient. I don't think there's an Italian born that way. And I have never grown into it yet. I have to work at it, you see? So everybody has a fault or many faults. Many of you are great sinners listening to me tonight. Come back home. Jesus is waiting with great love and mercy and compassion. Come home. Don't be afraid. Once he forgives, he forgets. Because he loves you so much. See? So please, go to confession. We had a man who went to confession the other day after 62 years. And you know, I thought to myself, this entire network was worth that one confession. If we did nothing else all these 15 years, that one was worth it all. So please, don't postpone going to confession, but please get a confessor who believes in sin. Otherwise, you're going to walk out wondering why you went in. You need somebody to be tough on you. I pat you on the back, but he needs to know, yes, that was a sin, and it's pretty bad, but you can change. See? Our dear Lord always mixed compassion with justice. There was never one or the other. It's always both together. Well, don't forget, put us between your gas and electric bill. This network is brought to you by you. By you. I want to thank all of you that give

And I want to pat all of you that don't give somewhere, but not on the back. Because

Urbendale, Alabama, 35210. You and I together must build the church, wherever you are. Defend her. Whatever you hear that you know is not true or right, when she is maligned by her own, build her up. Build her up. When people speak against her, say something nice. When the whole world persecutes the church, you stand tall, even if you're alone. So, don't forget, I'm not going to be here the next 2 weeks. I made a special tape for you for next Tuesday and next Wednesday. Please don't stop your contributions because I'm not here. Last time I went out of town, we almost went whoop. So, if we're talking about friendship, be a friend while I'm gone. And pray for us. Last week we were in New York, in Long Island. And this week, or this coming week, we'll be in many places. Places that we needed to be to save souls. So I'm going to say a prayer for you before I leave. Lord Jesus, I ask you to take care of all these people and those that are listening to me tonight. Keep them close to your sacred heart. Be with them wherever they are. Take good care of them, Lord, while I'm gone. And take care of their loved ones. Stop abortion, Lord. Save the babies. And Lord, bless my sisters and brothers and all those that come here. And please, Lord, make them generous while I'm gone. I want to come home without all the worry that was caused by my last trip. So anyway, I love you. And we'll be together, and Father Pavone will be here the next 2 weeks. So give him a big welcome when he comes. God bless you. I'll see you again. Bye now.

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Hi, Kevin Turley here. Just wrapping at EWTN Studios Walsingham. Amazing, this place. And to think it all started in 1981 with a contemplative nun in an obscure part of the United States who decided to start a Catholic television station. She had high hopes, everyone else had low expectations. Today, that religious sister is known the world over as Mother

Hello, I'm Father Timothy Gallagher, an Oblate of the Virgin Mary, and we're here at the House of Prayer and Seneca School of Spiritual Direction in Clearwater, Florida, to speak about holiness in the lay vocation in the spiritual teaching of the Venerable Bruno Lanteri, founder of the Oblates of the Virgin Mary. And let's begin with a prayer. Heavenly Father, we bless you that you call all of us to holiness in our vocations. We ask that you guide us and lead us to holiness in our lives. Mary, we lift up this prayer through your mother's heart. Amen.

Last time we had begun to explore the 3 years that Venerable Bruno spent in his country home outside of Turin in forced exile by order of the French police. That order was actually approved by Napoleon himself. And as we mentioned last time, it seemed the death of everything. For 30 years of a very busy, intense priesthood, he'd been involved in the capital of his nation. And this man, as I said before, called a man of 100 tongues and 100 arms, involved in everything, assisting, helping, working, favoring different projects and so on for the church. And suddenly it's all taken away. He's isolated from his friends and collaborators, those who shared his ministry, his spiritual directees. He's forbidden to hear confessions, which, as such an important part of his priesthood, must have been very painful for him. And he is isolated and kept under surveillance by the French police. Now, we need to keep in mind that no term limit, if we can say that, was set to this. There was no

possible defense. He was simply accused, judged, and exiled. And as far as he knew, this could have been the rest of his life. It could have been the end of his priestly ministry. It only ended, in fact, because contrary to every expectation, 3 years later, Napoleon, after that disastrous attempt to take Russia, was defeated, and everything began to turn back to a little more normal situation, and he was able to return. But when this actually took place, Napoleon had been in power now for many years. His armies continued to defeat those who attempted to defeat him. And this could have been endless as far as he knew. Physically, this was very difficult for him, as we'll see in just a moment as well. His health suffered also. And in that situation, which is our situation when the things that we love are taken away from us, the tasks that we have loved doing, or the places, or relationships, or things which are so important in our lives and mean so much to us, somewhere in God's providence, we're stripped of them. And it seems as though it's failure. It seems as though it's simple tragedy and the end of so much that we'd hope for. Now, what Venerable Bruno does, let's keep in mind that this is a man who had wanted to join contemplative life as a 17-year-old young man and had been unable to do so for reasons of health. He begins now to live something that is very close to a contemplative life. He asks for and is given permission by the Holy Father to have a chapel with the Blessed Sacrament in this home. In fact, if you go there today, you can still see it on the wall where the tabernacle was. And the witnesses, those who visited him, tell us that he spent hours and hours in prayer before the Blessed Sacrament. And in fact, the room where he read and worked was just a short distance down the corridor, and by keeping the door of his room opened, and from which he could see the chapel, it seemed almost as though he spent his whole day in communion with the Blessed Sacrament and in prayer. These were the years also when he had time to read the works of Saint Bonaventure in great depth and slowly. In fact, we have in the archive extensive handwritten notes that he's taken on the works of Saint Bonaventure. Some years ago, I set myself the project of reading all of Saint Bonaventure's writings. I didn't finish, but I read a lot of them. And I can see something of why Venerable Bruno chose the writings of Saint Bonaventure. He's a learned man, but there's a deep unction and piety and devotion in them. They're warming. They warm and nourish. And he later told one of his priest companions that he felt that he had never known God in the way that he now knew him after studying and praying with these writings of Saint Bonaventure. Again, the same priest who was a disciple of his and a witness tells us that in his opinion, just from hearing the way Venerable Bruno at this stage in his life now could speak about the higher states of mystical prayer, it was his opinion that Venerable Bruno was now experiencing these states of infused, contemplative, mystical prayer. These were the years in which a good priest changed from being a good priest to a saint. That's what the title Venerable means. In 1965, when Pope Paul VI declared him Venerable, that is the Church's official recognition of the fact that this person has lived a life not of just ordinary sanctity, but what the Church calls heroic sanctity. And these were the years when you see a whole new depth now come into his life. And again, you see the same pattern. What appears simply as tragedy on the human level is actually a way in which God is working in his life. And as I said in conclusion last time, from this stage to the end of his life, he will begin and undertake the most fruitful and lasting of his works, which will have a wide radius of effect in the lives of many lay people, priests, and religious. Obviously, in my life today. You know. And this is the point where this is really born. Now, it's time for us to mention something also that comes into play during these years, and this is Venerable Bruno's health. I've alluded to this a couple of

times. The first time that we see a reference to problems of health in his life is that moment at age 17 when, for reasons of health, the superior judges that this young man will never survive if he attempts to live the Carthusian life. And he names in various letters, he doesn't ever go on at length about his health, but a number of times in his letters, he'll explain that I wasn't able to do something for this reason or and so forth, and he will talk about his health. He had a problem with his eyes. His eyes were very weak, and perhaps his extensive reading and study might have furthered the weakness of his eyes even more. But you have times in his letters when he'll tell the person to whom he's writing, I can't write anymore, my eyes just won't sustain it. Or that I'm asking someone else to write the letter for me because my eyes are not able to do it. In fact, in his years, his seminary years in studying for the priesthood, he later said that he learned theology more with his ears than with his eyes because often he was unable to read. And so he would listen attentively in the classes and he would have companions or classmates read to him from the various texts and so on. And this goes on throughout all of his life. It's a weakness which is always there. At times it gets worse, sometimes for weeks at a time. Then it will subside back to the basic weakness. This is the pattern with all of his physical struggles. They accompany him throughout all of his life. They worsen at times and then go back to the basic level of struggle. He also describes what he calls an oppression of the chest, because of which at times physical exertion would leave him almost unable to breathe and prostrate and with a great physical weakness. So at times he would have to simply desist from all activity because he would just be too physically weak. There would be attacks of this, they would pass, he'd be able to go back to the normal level of struggle, which allowed him to, he never stopped his activity in the midst of all of this. In his 50s, two new issues also came in, and we first find reference to them during the years when he is here exiled. You know, there was no electric heating in those days. Winters were cold, and that biting, damp Italian cold, and this was a man of fragile health. He didn't expect to survive this exile, as we'll see in a minute when we read his letter. For the first time, he references in a letter a problem which arises in his left arm. We've recently had a doctor go through Venerable Bruno's references to health, and this is a high-level doctor in Italy, and her read on this is that this was most likely a fistula, so that there was a wound there that remained from that point on for the rest of his life and frequently needed to be bandaged and so forth and treated. And the other thing is an upset, a strong upset of the stomach. And so we have the introduction now of gastrointestinal kinds of problems. And these two would accompany him from this point to the end of his life. All of these various symptoms, as I say, there was a baseline of struggle, but any of them could worsen at any time and did in the years that followed. Now, two things are striking about that. One is that this was a man described as a man with 100 tongues and 100 arms, ever active, touching countless lives, powerfully at work on behalf of the church and people in the church and in the world, and in these conditions of health. The church, when she describes the various virtues, names one of them, one of the cardinal virtues, as it's called, is fortitude. And I think you see it here, just simple courage. This is a man who is not going to give up. Sometimes when I watched St. John Paul II in the last years of his life, I thought of this. This was a man who, in such fragile health, simply would not give up and stayed the course to the very end. And the other thing is this, that it seems that God used those very struggles of health in his providence to bring Venerable Bruno where he wanted him to be in the church. Had it not been for his health, Bruno would have been a Carthusian monk for all of his life. And the blessing that he brought to so many people over the next 50 years, none of that would have happened. Had it not been for his health, late in his life at one point, Venerable Bruno thought of becoming a Jesuit and ending his life. He'd always loved St. Ignatius so much. And the reason why he finally understood

understood that God didn't want that was again because of his condition of health. If I'm an Oblate of the Virgin Mary today, and we are speaking today about the founder of the Oblates of the Virgin Mary, it is in one significant way because of the health, the struggles of health that God gave him. It was through those struggles that God led him to the place where his life would be most fruitful. And I think we can all think of that when we face our own physical struggles and see that they're not outside of God's providence, but somewhere through them, the Lord is leading. We all know how hard they can be, how difficult they can be, but they're not outside of God's providence. And there is a way in which the Lord is leading us, even in his providence, allowing this. This is a selection from a letter of spiritual direction to a laywoman, who obviously, as you'll see here, is dealing with physical struggles. "Keep far from you," he says, "the spirit of sadness and melancholy." And I really love this next line, this next sentence. "Show yourself joyful even when you do not feel so because of physical problems." That can really hit home. It's a beautiful counsel. At such times, when you feel the physical problems more than ever, guard against closing in on yourself and turn your thoughts to paradise because it is yours. If you'll allow me to mention just a personal experience of this, I mentioned yesterday a time when I had a first surgery. It didn't solve anything. Complications 2 weeks later led to another, and several followed. It was a very difficult time when things just kept getting worse. I had to cancel all ministry, and physically it was not comfortable, just to say it very simply. I remembered this sentence. I wrote it out. "Show yourself joyful even when you do not feel so because of physical problems." I wrote it out and I taped it up on the wall of my room where I saw it many times every day, and it meant a lot to me. Just that constant reminder, and you can do it, which is the remarkable thing. Even when we find ourselves in physical problems, that is possible with God's grace and the effort which we can make. So this was Venerable Bruno's life. It's a brief sketch of it. And you can see why one of his close lay friends, after Venerable Bruno's death, called it Venerable Bruno's long and painful career. It was long and painful. It was never easy. He never gave up. What is remarkable about this is the astounding fruitfulness of his life. If you remember, his little kingdom of Piedmont was the size of New Hampshire. And his city of Turin in his day at that time was about the size of the city of Manchester in New Hampshire today, a little over 100,000 inhabitants in the city. In the 19th century, so from 1800 to 1899, in that small nation of Piedmont, 60 causes of canonization have come. Some of them we know well, people like St. John Bosco, St. Dominic Savio, probably St. Joseph Cafasso, and others. Many more of them we don't know. They're saints, blesseds, venerables, and servants of God who are known locally. One historian comments that probably there is no parallel to this anywhere in the history of the church. That concentration of sanctity in that period of time in such a small area. Imagine if from the year 1900 to 1999, there were 60 causes of canonization in the state of New Hampshire. 30 of them were in Turin, where Venerable Lanteri lived and worked. And he was a key link in a chain that led to this flowering of sanctity. His life, which was so difficult in so many ways, proved enormously fruitful. And that's, I think, a real lesson of hope for all of us in whatever struggles we may be experiencing in life. Now, against that background, let's return to the final letter of spiritual direction of Venerable Bruno to Ricasoli. And this is a letter which is written in 1812. So this is written from his exile during these years when he's now been about a year and a half in exile. He has no idea of how long this is going to last. And he writes this letter in response to Leopold, "Most worthy Signor Prior and Christian friend in Jesus Christ.

I was happy to receive your letter, and it could not have given me greater consolation. For a long time now, I have kept you in my heart in a special way before the Lord and ardently desired word from you about your situation. May the Lord now be praised who willed to give me this through your letter, and may he be all the more praised and blessed as I see that this news is good in every respect. And he turns right away to the great struggle in Leopold's life, spiritual life, which is discouragement. I note, however, that you fear for your constancy, and not without some reason. Humanly speaking, we are fragile. Not without some reason in regard to your own part, since we can never sufficiently fear and even despair of ourselves, and so are held all the more for this very reason to flee occasions and dangers. Yes, we have human weakness, and that should make us all the more alert to avoid occasions which might lead us in the direction of weakness. But immediately the next part comes. Yet lest this fear, so just in itself, lead to discouragement and dejection of heart, we must inseparably accompany it with the firmest hope in God, our Father in heaven, who loves us so deeply. You see that understanding of God as Father, which always fills Venerable Bruno's relationship with the Father. He alone can and indeed truly desires to help us and infallibly does help us if we are constant in using the means of grace given us by his fatherly heart for this purpose. And we're already familiar with these practices. These are a faithful practice of the sacraments, never interrupting this for any reason whatsoever, as well as the constant practice of meditation, spiritual reading, and a frequent exercise of some external mortification. You remember that for Gabriella, the mortification was internal, the effort to be patient and gentle. Ricazzoli, in a different situation, will benefit from some more external kind of penance. You know, too, that all this is not so difficult to manage, and that a means that could help you remain firm in this practice, don't be alone in this, would be to send me from time to time an account in some detail of both the practice and fruits of these exercises. In this way, I would also have the consolation of contributing as much as I am able. Now you can hear, as much as I am able, you can hear the exile. So much has been taken away from him. At least in this, I can be useful to your spiritual progress. Do me this favor. There's a certain pathos almost in this, these next lines. Do me this favor, my dearly beloved Signor Prior. Let me help you, so that in this my cherished solitude, where I have become as though useless to my neighbor, I may be at least of some spiritual assistance to you. Now note the two complementary expressions there. As though useless to my neighbor, so much has been taken away. So much is difficult and painful for him now. But this is my cherished solitude. This is the place where spiritually something that no one ever foresaw, beginning with Bruno himself, is taking place, a whole new growth in the spiritual life. His exile has become dear to him. I ask this all the more since my days will not be long. Bruno does not expect to survive this exile for the physical reasons that we've described. I ask this all the more since my days will not be long because of my illnesses, which rather than diminish, persist all the more, hastening my departure from this world of sorrow and the union with my gentle Jesus for which I long. In fact, he would live another 12 years, and as I mentioned, they would be the most fruitful years of his life. I think, you know, when I was asked to write that biography, that was now years ago, to do the math of it, but let's say 10, 11 years ago, something like that, I could not have foreseen how contemporary the life of Venerable Bruno has become. Just more and more, as events unfold in our world, my own sense is that his message of courage in difficult times, of unshakable trust in God, of never giving in to discouragement, of staying the course when it would be difficult, when it's not easy to do so for physical reasons or cultural reasons, that message, and then the message of beginning again, never losing hope,

to God, knowing his love, beginning again. That message, I think, becomes more and more contemporary as time unfolds. In the brief amount of time that we have left, let's just look at just a few more images and perhaps some sayings of Venerable Bruno. This is a statue of him, and the invocation on the placard that he's holding is taken from a sermon of St. Bernard when he repeats over and over again in any kind of struggle, think about Mary, ask for Mary's help. Think of Mary, invoke Mary. A letter of spiritual direction. Above all, I recommend with all my heart that you guard against discouragement, disturbance, and sadness. And the next line is beautiful. Seek always to keep your poor heart in peace and encourage it, and always to serve God with holy joy. This is a painting which represents Venerable Bruno in the latter years of his life as the superior of his new congregation, the Oblates of the Virgin Mary. A lovely line from a letter of spiritual direction to a laywoman, be of good heart because the Lord is with you and he loves you. Actually, I have typed that out, printed it, and I have taped that on the door of a place where I do spiritual direction. I want everybody who comes in that room to see that line. Be of good heart because the Lord is with you and he loves you. It's true of every one of us. Therefore, be of good courage. Let your heart be joyful. Give yourself as completely as you can to God. Banish any doubts and tell God that you never wish consciously to do anything that would displease him. For the rest, do not be troubled. God is with you and will help you and will not let you fall. Bruno sets a high spiritual standard. He calls us to holiness, but always with encouragement, always with hope. Keep constantly before you these two proposals that I urge you to renew often with a holy persistence. First, never to offend God knowingly. And second, if you should fall, never to persevere in this with your will, but with humility and courage to rise immediately and begin again, firmly convinced that God forgives you in the instant itself that with humility and trust you ask his forgiveness. This is something I have quoted in spiritual direction a number of times. In times of discouragement, in times of failure, just to know that in the instant itself when we turn to God and ask his forgiveness, it's already given. That can lighten our hearts so much at times when our hearts can be burdened. This is another painting which represents his fidelity to the Holy Father, his love for the teaching authority of the church, and his love for Mary. This was a saying that he was quoted as repeating often in his life, we can never hope too much. The one who hopes for everything obtains everything. How much do we hope for? The one who hopes for everything obtains everything. It is very important that we understand deeply how good God is and not measure him by our own limitations. We've seen this already in one of the letters. Remember to lift up your heart often to God, but gently and with peace. A pencil sketch, probably in the latter years of his life. A program of, this is for a laywoman, fidelity to my spiritual resolutions. This is a whole profile that he invites her to try to live. Peace of heart, joy, love of my neighbor, compassion for the weakness of others, goodness, patience, forbearance, warmth, openness to others, and all that is not offensive to God. This is the character I will seek and that I will continually ask of the Sacred Heart of Jesus and of Mary. Say then with boldness, maybe this is a good place to move toward our conclusion. Say then with boldness, now I begin, and go forward constantly in God's service. Do not look back so often, because one who looks back cannot run. If you're looking back, you can't run forward. It's a lovely image and a lovely sentence. Don't let the past just weigh in on you and discourage you, because one who looks back cannot run. And do not be content to begin only for this year. This was a letter to a woman religious written in January as the new year was beginning. And do not be content to begin only for this year. Begin every day, because it is for every day, even for every hour.

of the day, that the Lord taught us to say in the Our Father, forgive us our trespasses, and give us this day our daily bread. Be on guard against discouragement and lack of trust. The next sentence is a beautiful thing. Strive to do well all that you do, but do this with respect for your humanity. God never asks us to push our humanity in a way that's going to crush it or damage it. Yes, seek God energetically and with love, but with respect for your humanity, without striving for an impossible perfection, focusing simply on the day at hand, and so on. The detail of a painting, and so forth. I think the message now is quite clear, I think, at this point. And my prayer is that his teaching and the encouragement and hope that it brings will lead us to begin again with great hope and great confidence in God.

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0: Hi, I'm Father Chris Alar here at the National Shrine of the Divine Mercy, and it's an honor to have you back with us on Living Divine Mercy here on EWTN. Something that has intrigued Catholics for centuries, especially when speaking about children who die without baptism, is the concept of limbo. And just as importantly, has the church teaching on limbo changed?
1: We are taken.
0: Let's start with the problem that gave rise to limbo in the first place. The idea of limbo arises from the intersection of two very important Catholic truths. First, the Church teaches, based on Christ's own words, that unless one is born of water and the Spirit, he cannot enter the kingdom of God. From this, the Church has always affirmed the necessity of baptism for salvation. Second, the Church also teaches that God is perfectly just. God is perfectly merciful, and personal sin results in personal responsibility. So here's the dilemma. What happens to infants who die without baptism? Well, they have original sin, but they have committed no personal sin. They do not deserve the punishments of hell in the same way as those who freely reject God. Yet without baptism, they have not received the grace that opens the gates of heaven according to Christ in the Scriptures. This theological tension is what led to the development of the concept of limbo. So what is limbo? Now, the word limbo comes from the Latin limbus, meaning edge or border. Theologians distinguish between two kinds. First is the limbo of the fathers, the limbus patrum. This refers to the state of the righteous who died before Christ, Abraham, Moses, and even David, for example. They could not yet enter heaven because the gates were closed until Christ's resurrection.

And this is what we refer to when we say in the creed that Christ descended into hell, meaning the realm of the dead, not the hell of the damned. So Christ opened heaven for them. This limbo of the fathers is no longer relevant, however, today, because it ended with Christ's redemption and opening the door to heaven. Then there is the limbo of infants, limbus infantium. This is more debated, okay? In classical theology, especially as articulated by St. Thomas Aquinas, the limbo of infants was understood as a state of natural happiness without suffering or punishment, but also without the beatific vision, the direct vision of God. In other words, no pain or torment, but also no supernatural union with God. Aquinas reasoned that such souls would not suffer because they would not know what they were missing. This was an attempt to hold together the necessity of baptism, the justice of God, and the innocence of the child. But was limbo ever official church teaching? This is the crucial point. Limbo has never been defined as a dogma of the Catholic Church. It was a widely accepted theological hypothesis taught by many great theologians, but it was never proclaimed as something Catholics are required to believe. Even in authoritative teachings like the Catechism of the Catholic Church, limbo is not taught as doctrine. So, what does the Church teach today? The Church today takes a different approach, not by rejecting past theology, but by deepening the emphasis on hope in God's mercy. The Catechism states, quote, "As regards children who have died without baptism, the Church can only entrust them to the mercy of God," end quote. Notice it does not say that they are in limbo, and it does not say they are in heaven. It only entrusts them to God's mercy. This is not uncertainty, it is theological humility. In 2007, the International Theological Commission issued an important document titled "The Hope of Salvation for Infants Who Die Without Being Baptized." This document did not abolish limbo, but it clarified the Church's direction. It emphasized that God desires all to be saved. Yes, Christ died for all humanity, and there may be ways God communicates grace outside the sacraments, though never apart from Christ. The conclusion was striking. There are serious theological and liturgical grounds for hope that unbaptized infants may be saved. Therefore, has church teaching changed? No, but our understanding has developed. The Church has always held that baptism is necessary for salvation. God is just and God is merciful. Thus, what has developed is how we understand the application of these truths. In earlier centuries, the emphasis was strongly on the necessity of baptism. Therefore, limbo was proposed to safeguard justice. But today, the emphasis seems to include a deeper reflection on God's mercy and universal salvific will. It is a greater appreciation of God's mercy operating beyond visible sacraments. This is a classic example of what the Church calls development of doctrine, not contradiction. From a pastoral perspective, this teaching matters deeply in real life. Think of miscarriages, stillbirths, or infants who die unexpectedly. The Church does not leave parents to despair. Instead, she says, entrust your child to God. And we have reason to hope, strong reason to hope, that the God who said, let the little children come to me, does not turn them away. And from a spiritual perspective, especially in light of divine mercy, this topic takes on an even deeper meaning. Through St. Faustina, Jesus revealed, the greater the sinner, the greater the right he has to my mercy. If that is true for sinners, how much more for innocent children? Limbo, as a theory, tried to preserve justice, but divine mercy invites us to trust more deeply in the overflowing love of God. So where does that leave us? We can summarize simply that limbo, as a theological theory and not as a defined doctrine, attempted to

0: answer a real and difficult question. The church has not defined its existence, but the church rather today emphasizes hope in God's mercy. And perhaps the most important takeaway is this. God is not limited by the sacraments. Yes, this is true, but he has bound us to them. But he himself is not bound by them. Therefore, we trust, we hope, and we place every soul, especially the most vulnerable, into the hands of a loving Father. When we ask about limbo, we are really asking, can we trust God with the souls of the innocent? And the answer of the church, both ancient and modern, is this. Yes, we can trust him completely. Now, while the concept of limbo has long been a subject of pious speculation and deep pastoral concern, it ultimately underscores our profound reliance on the mystery of God's mercy. To explore how that mercy manifests in our own time through both miraculous apparitions and personal loss, we turn now to Father Joe Roche, Superior General of the Marian Fathers, as he sits down with one of my favorite bishops, such a great shepherd, Bishop David Ricken of Green Bay, Wisconsin. Together, they discuss the enduring legacy of Adele Brees and the National Shrine of Our Lady of Champion in Wisconsin, the only Marian-approved apparition in the history of the United States. And Bishop Ricken also offers a deeply personal reflection on the life and divine mercy conversion of his late brother, Mark.
1: Thank you, Father Chris. Well, welcome, Your Excellency. We're so happy to have you with us.
2: Good to be with you, Father Joe.
1: Now, in your Diocese of Green Bay, there's the Shrine of Our Lady of Champion, which is the only approved Marian apparition in the United States. So can you tell us a little bit of the story?
2: Yeah, Adele Brees was a Belgian immigrant. She came with her family in 1855 to Homestead in our area at the invitation of the U.S. government. And then in 1859, she was on her way to the grist mill, where she was carrying seed to be ground down into flour. Mm-hmm. And on the way, it was a regular chore she did once a week. On the way, this beautiful woman came right before her. Mm. And she was with her sister and another woman. Mm-hmm. And she was overcome with it, a little frightened by it the first time. Mm-hmm. But she just knelt down, and pretty soon it disappeared. The apparition disappeared. Then she went into town and went to confession and asked her confessor, this thing happened to me. What is this? He said, well, just if she comes again, just ask her who you are and mm-hmm. what she wants of you. Mm-hmm. So she did that. And the lady told her, I am the Queen of Heaven. Who prays for the conversion of sinners, and I ask you to do the same.
1: Wow.
2: That was powerful.
1: Beautiful.
2: And at the end, though, she gave her a mission. She said, I want you to go into this wild country and teach the children what's necessary for the faith.
1: Wow.
2: Teach them to make the sign of the cross, prepare them for the sacraments, start them to understand the catechism. Go and fear nothing. I am with you.
1: Wow.
2: And Adele did that for the rest of her life.
1: Oh,
2: that's
1: she
2: beautiful. Had other women come and join her in the Third Order Franciscan community, built a brand new chapel and built a schoolhouse there, which she used in different purposes. And that schoolhouse is still there. Mm-hmm. So she had a really lasting legacy.
1: That's beautiful. Now, I guess it was around the time of the Civil War, more or less.
2: Yeah, kind of in that time.
1: That time period. And the context, I suppose, I think I read a little bit of it. There weren't too many priests in the area. The nearest parish was a little bit of a distance.
2: Yeah, the nearest parish was 11 miles walking in base settlement. That was the only priest in the whole territory. Mm-hmm. So they were really concerned about that. So the children were being catechized. Uh-huh. The parents weren't coming to Mass.
1: Okay.
2: And it was kind of a desperate situation.
1: Wow. So Our Lady, it's interesting her focus on teach the children. I guess she wanted to save the next generation. She didn't want them to drift into losing their faith.
2: Exactly. Yeah, she's really concerned about that. There's so many people today have the same concern, you know.
1: Yeah.
2: And Adele was an immigrant. She was a young adult woman. And I think she has a lot of appeal today to people in the same situation.
1: Yeah. Can you tell us a little bit more about Adele?
2: Yeah, well, Adele was a phenomenal person. She had an eye injury here, and she was hit by lye as a younger person and couldn't see out of that and scarred her face, too. She was probably made fun of, I imagine.
1: Yeah, yeah.
2: But they said she was happy and joyful most of the time, even in the midst of a very difficult life.
1: Right.
2: And but she had promised to go to the convent after her first Holy Communion over in Belgium.
1: Okay.
2: And she lived in a little town

0: called Dionne Laval.
1: Yeah, okay.
0: And she and her classmates promised to go to a convent in Champion, Compion.
1: Okay. Uh-huh.
0: She had promised to go there.
1: Right.
0: And that didn't happen because she came with her parents and one thing after another, I suppose.
1: Yeah.
0: So when she finally got the shrine going and some of the people in the area were going to reincorporate the little town there, and they asked her, what would you like this to be called, sister? She said, Champion.
1: That's great. Yeah. That's great.
0: So she got to fulfill her promise.
1: Yes, the difference. Rename the town.
0: Yeah,
1: that's amazing.
0: Exactly,
1: that's amazing. Now, Your Excellency, you celebrated the Divine Mercy Sunday celebration. Mm. What were your impressions? It was a beautiful day.
0: Wow, it was a beautiful day. The weather turned out great. And I was so blessed to be here and to celebrate that Mass. Mm. I had never pictured myself doing that, but when you all asked me to come, I said, I would never say no to something like that. You know?
1: That's great.
0: So I enjoy the devotion and told a story about my brother.
1: Well, why did you tell us that story? It's a beautiful story about Mark, your brother.
0: Yeah. Mark was a teacher and a principal and a superintendent of schools in Colorado, where we lived. And we moved from Dodge City, Kansas to Southern Colorado in 1974. At any rate, he was doing really well. And, you know, a good man, went to Sunday Mass, et cetera. And, you know, when he retired, he really thought that out. And he bought my parents' farm, their little farm, hobby farm type thing. Mm-hmm. And he really had more time on his hands. So he was reading.
1: Mm-hmm.
0: And he went to Mass one day, and the pastor, who was from an African country, I can't remember which one, he couldn't quite understand it, but he heard him talking about this Faustina. He said, how come I never heard about Faustina? So he called me and asked, who's this Faustina? So I explained a little bit to him, and he got very interested in her and the whole, you know, diary, and he started researching it himself. He ordered it. And as soon as he got it, he read that book cover to cover over a certain period of time.
1: Mm-hmm.
0: He just, I don't know, he was really drawn like a magnet to the diary.
1: Mm-hmm.
0: And it really, in the end, really transformed his life, you know. One day he was out doing some chores on the farm and on his four-wheeler, and he thought he heard a woman's voice, but, you know, the four-wheeler's real loud and everything. So he thought, well, and they turned his four-wheeler off just to see if the voice might come again.
1: Mm-hmm.
0: He knew there was no woman there.
1: Mm-hmm.
0: And the woman said, Mark, Mark, kind of a startling, little bit of a wake-up call, but very friendly, you know.
1: Mm-hmm.
0: And, yes, what do you want? And,
1: That's amazing.
0: And she said, Mark, I want you to pray for everyone on their deathbed today that they have the grace to accept the merciful love of Jesus.
1: Wow.
0: And he recognized those words.
1: Mm.
0: And he went into the house right away. He said, I ran into the house.
1: Mm.
0: And I found the quote that I think that might have been from. And,
1: the diary, Faustina. Said,
0: yeah, Faustina. But he said, I had no doubt then it was Faustina that talked to me.
1: Wow.
0: And so he did. He prayed every day. Mm. He started a prayer group on in his parish on Sunday at 3 o'clock, and that prayer group's still going.
1: Mm-hmm.
0: And he started telling everybody about, Saint Faustina and the Divine Mercy and Jesus, introducing people to Jesus. He became really kind of, apostolic in his zeal.
1: That's beautiful.
0: All the way until he died in 2014.
1: Till the very end, he was an apostle of mercy.
0: He was.
1: That's amazing.
0: As you look back on his life, too, he died very fast.
1: Wow.
0: He got esophageal cancer diagnosed on Ash Wednesday of 2014.
1: Yeah. Yeah.
0: And he was dead on Monday of Holy Week.
1: Yeah.
0: So it happened very quickly.
1: Yeah.
0: But I know spiritually he was well prepared.
1: Wow, that's beautiful.
0: But it was a hard time, very hard time.
1: Oh, I'm sorry.
0: Very cross.
1: Oh, that's a powerful story. I know in the diary of Faustina, we read that the Lord in his mercy gives everybody on their deathbed a last chance to choose the good and choose God.
0: Exactly.
1: And he doesn't want anybody to be rejected. So even people who have been going in the wrong direction, they have that chance at the last minute. So it's interesting what she said. Pray that those who are dying will have the openness or the grace to be open to God's mercy.
0: To accept it, yeah. And she says in one of her quotes, if a person keeps the door open just a little bit, a ray of divine love will come through that door, and God will take everything from there.
1: Yeah, yeah. It's like the story of the prodigal son. You know, the father's just looking for a glimmer of openness.
0: Openness, He'll never violate anybody by forcing himself on anybody.
1: Yeah.
0: But he offers, and there's a pressing need to accept that offer.
1: Powerful. So finally, at the end, maybe you could tell us a little bit about the shrine of Our Lady of Champion.
0: Yeah, it's still very small, mm-hmm. but it's growing mm-hmm. a lot. Mm-hmm. And we did build one big building, a multi-purpose building, which is mm-hmm. very functional, very mm-hmm. good. Mm-hmm. But we're going to have

0: to build larger buildings, because now our annual pilgrimage numbers are 200,000 people.
1: Oh, my gosh.
0: Just since 2010. And that's been increasing.
2: Beautiful.
0: It's a wonderful thing, but it's going to be large.
2: But again, infrastructure.
0: I have to surrender that to God's will and just keep doing what we think
2: we need. That's right. Yeah. Well, if Our Lady wants the people to come, it'll work out.
0: It's her place. She told me that clearly. I'm leading this. Remember, I'm leading this. This is my shrine.
2: Yeah. That's beautiful. Yeah. Well, it's so, for me, we're Marians of the Immaculate Conception, so cooperating with Mary, working with Mary, it's a joy, and she really helps us in all our work and in our apostolic ministry. So thank you so much for what you're doing.
0: Well, you're welcome, Father, and it's beautiful to notice this connaturality of priests under the mantle of Mary and doing her approach to things. It really is a nice message of hope for me.
2: Absolutely.
0: So thank you very much for all you're doing.
2: So we encourage our viewers to visit the shrine, and we'll pray for you in the diocese, and thank you for all you do.
0: You're welcome. Thank you.
2: God bless you. Back to you, Father Chris.
3: Well, thank you, Bishop Bricken, for sharing that moving testimony of faith and family, and for highlighting the beautiful mission of Our Lady of Champion there in Wisconsin. That same faith is made visible and tangible for the entire church in the Holy Eucharist. And so to help us celebrate this miracle, we turn now to Father Matthew Tominey for a look at the Feast of Corpus Christi coming up this Sunday, June 7th.

What does the solemnity of Corpus Christi celebrate? Also known as the most holy body and blood of Christ, this feast honors Jesus Christ, really, truly, and substantially present under the appearances of bread and wine. This presence happens through the change which the church calls transubstantiation, that is, change of substance. When, at the consecration of the Mass, the priest says the words which Christ himself pronounced over bread and wine. This is my body, and this is the chalice of my blood. Do this in remembrance of me. Corpus Christi is a Eucharistic solemnity, or better, the solemn commemoration of the institution of that sacrament. It's the Church's official act of homage and gratitude to Christ, who by instituting the Holy Eucharist, gave to the Church her greatest treasure. The Catholic Church honors Christ's presence in the Holy Eucharist with a special feast owing to St. Juliana of Liège, a 13th century Norbertine canoness from Belgium. She had a great love for the Eucharist, and when she was 16, she had a vision in which the church was a full moon with a dark spot. That dark spot signified that the church was missing a feast dedicated solely to the body and blood of Christ. Even though she had this vision several times, St. Juliana didn't think she could do anything to help institute this feast. But once she was elected prioress, she finally told her confessor, who then told the bishop, and this eventually led to the universal feast of Corpus Christi, especially after a Eucharistic miracle took place at Bolsena, Italy, in 1263, where consecrated hosts began to bleed onto the corporal on the altar. And to this day, you can still see this miracle in Orvieto, Italy. That Eucharistic miracle, like many Eucharistic miracles, when studied today under our modern microscopes, we can find that Jesus' blood type is AB positive, the universal recipient. Now, we might think Jesus is a universal donor. He gave his blood for all mankind. But we actually are receiving Christ in Holy Communion. The truth is, when we receive communion, it's less about Christ becoming part of us than it is we becoming ever more part of him. And by extension, ever more part of his body, the church. So in receiving communion, Jesus is receiving us and making us part of him. And that is one of the greatest gifts we receive in Corpus Christi, in the body of Christ, that we might share in the divine nature of God. One of the great customs we have on this feast day is the Eucharistic procession. You can join us here at the National Shrine or at your parish in paying homage to our Lord, the King of Kings, in the Eucharist as we proceed around

with him throughout our community and our cities, adoring him in his body, blood, soul, and divinity. And remember, Jesus is always with us, even after this feast day, in the tabernacle, waiting for us.

0: When I went for adoration, I heard these words, "My beloved daughter, write down these words, that today my heart has rested in this convent. Tell the world about my mercy and my love. Tell all people, my daughter, that I am love and mercy itself. When a soul approaches me with trust, I fill it with such an abundance of graces that it cannot contain them within itself, but radiates them to other souls. Souls who spread the honor of my mercy, I shield through their entire lives as a tender mother her infant, and at the hour of death, I will not be a judge for them, but the merciful Savior. At that last hour, a soul has nothing with which to defend itself except my mercy. Happy is the soul that during its lifetime immersed itself in the fountain of mercy, because justice will have no hold on it."
1: Now, I'd like to introduce you to a powerful new film coming to theaters called Sacred Heart, His Reign Has No End. This film, which the Marian Fathers were part of, presents the heart of Jesus as revealed to St. Margaret Mary Alacoque 350 years ago in France. A fitting film just in time for America's 250th anniversary, as bishops across the United States are set to consecrate the country to the Sacred Heart of Jesus this June. The film is playing June 9th, 11th, and 14th only, and at theaters across the country. So please get your tickets now at sacredheartfilm.us. And here's a sneak peek at the trailer. So let's take a look.
2: Jesus, make my heart like yours.
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Well, thank you, everybody, for joining us this week as we took the time to discuss what the church really teaches about limbo. And please be sure to join us next week as we'll welcome back Father Daniel Klemek to speak on the Sacred Heart. Again, very timely, with the Solemnity of the Sacred Heart coming up on June 12th. So until then, may Almighty God bless you, the Father, and the Son, and the Holy Spirit. Amen.

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8: The agenda for Pope Leo's extraordinary consistory in late June has changed, while the Archdiocese of Washington dismisses its designated exorcist. Father Gerald Murray is here with analysis. And the HHS is warning of the dangers of excessive screen time for kids and teens. What are the risks? HHS Deputy Assistant Secretary Dr. Stephanie Herodopoulos is here to explain. And Dr. Paul Kangor shares his new biography of Pope Leo XIV, American Pontiff. The world over begins right now.

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1: A warm welcome to all of you joining us in the United States and the world over as we celebrate our 30th year. I got to get a parade or do something to commemorate the big occasion. We've got a great show for you tonight. If you'd like to comment, send me an X post. I'm at Raymond Arroyo, and you can always find me at Arroyo Grande Show on YouTube. Some big news from the Vatican. Pope Leo is dropping liturgy from his upcoming extraordinary consistory of cardinals. Meanwhile, Cardinal Mario Grech kickstarts the implementation mode of synodality this week. And the Archbishop of Washington fires his exorcist. Here with analysis of all of that is canon lawyer, priest of the Archdiocese of New York, Father Gerald Murray, half of the papal posse. A letter from Cardinal Ray, Father, the dean of the College of Cardinals, went out to the Sacred College this week, and it outlined the agenda of that extraordinary consistory of cardinals taking place between June 26th and 27th at the Vatican. There will be four sessions. An international situation will be considered, the Pope's AI encyclical and just war theory, and the encyclical's broader themes, as well as synodality implementation. Father, when you look at that, what jumps out at you about this agenda? I mean, there are two sessions on this new encyclical.
2: Yeah, well, it does jump out to me that the topics that were postponed at the last January consistory are not being taken up. Those topics were liturgy and the Roman Curia, the reform of the Roman Curia. So when the January consistory was called, they were given four topics, and then just before the meeting began, they were told, pick two topics, we don't have time for all four. So the two topics that were left off the agenda, then the natural thought was, well, they'll pick them up in the spring because they were considered important enough to talk about in January. But the Pope has decided otherwise. Secondly, what jumps out to me, again, is that out of the four sessions, there's only going to be one

0: session with free interventions. But in that session, there's going to be part of the, before they begin free discussions, there's going to be a presentation on the Synod on Synodality next stage by the Synod office. So in other words, it won't even be a full session to talk, and then each one gets 3 minutes. For me, that's not the right way to approach this. I mean, it's perfectly fine for the Holy See and the Pope to say, let's talk about topics I pick, but then give people time to make free interventions. We just say, well, Holy Father, I agree with you or I disagree, and I'd also like in the future we take up this, that, or the other thing. And then also to state some reasons, you know, for what's being said. So I see here an exercise in bureaucratic control and leaving out what I think is a very important topic, the liturgy, which we were told was going to be discussed back in January, never was and won't be now.
1: Let's talk about that. The Holy Father himself, in a Christmas letter to the cardinals, expressed the hope, and I'm going to quote here, of in-depth theological, historical, and pastoral reflection on the Church's liturgical life. Now, that has been widely expected to be one of the major sessions of the consistory, Father. Why do you think that's been omitted? I mean, arguably, of all these topics, AI, synodality, what is more important to the daily life of any Catholic than the liturgy and the way we practice it?
0: Yes, I think it's a very important topic, and certainly this is one of the most contentious things that Pope Francis did, which was basically try to shut down the traditional Latin Mass in the Universal Church, and that caused a lot of resentment. We also have to remember on July 1st, a couple of days after this consistory closed, the Society of St. Pius X is planning to consecrate 4 men as bishops against the papal will, and we've already been told, according to canon law, this is precisely what's going to happen. There's going to be a declaration of excommunication because this is being viewed as a schismatic act and is certainly an act in violation of canon law. So if we were going to talk about, you know, the liturgy, some of it would spill over, I'm sure, into a question of, well, what do we do in the church with those who are devoted to the traditional Latin Mass? Instead, those important discussions are being shelved. Now, they could conceivably be brought up in the first session, but again, that's more or less about international relations and how that affects different dioceses and the like. So I would say if you're going to cancel two topics, the Roman Curia and the liturgy, at least give an explanation why. Or say we're going to postpone this to the next meeting afterwards. But just dropping them without any comment, I think that was a mistake.
1: Yeah, and as you rightly pointed out, and I'd forgotten, that this was initially part of the first consistory. Then it was holed over to this one. Now it's getting rolled over again. I mean, what are we hiding? Why won't we have this discussion, you know, and allow the cardinals free voice to discuss what's actually happening in their dioceses and archdioceses all over the world? This is critically important. Two of the 4 sessions of this upcoming consistory are devoted to Magnifica Humanitas. That was the Pope's AI encyclical. Cardinal Ray's letter asked the cardinals specifically to reflect on how to reaffirm what the encyclical states about the just war theory being outdated. Now, Father, the Church has a 2,000-year tradition of legitimate national defense. What does it mean when the Pope calls that teaching outdated, and how do you update it?
0: Well, this is a very puzzling categorization because just war theory or just war teaching is an application of the moral law, which governs human behavior individually and as groups, and applying that to the situation in which people take up arms and then have to respond in kind in order to defend their interest. Now, in Magnificat Humanitas, it says this is an outdated teaching. It says saving the legitimate right to self-defense. This is a can of worms. How can you say it's outdated if, on the other hand, it's useful for interpreting our right to self-defense? This was, again, a very sloppy enunciation of a teaching because there's no moral category called outdated teachings. It doesn't exist. There are teachings whose applications will change over time. Certainly teachings about the use of force will depend on what kind of force exists. You know, but you're going from bows and arrows to nuclear weapons. Yeah, you have to have discussions about how you apply the law and the moral teaching. But, you know, this reminds me

0: of saying the death penalty is inadmissible, which is what Pope Francis said. There is no moral category of inadmissible. That's a legal category and you know, concerns evidence and testimony in court proceedings. So again, for the cardinal to say the discussion about this topic is about how to reaffirm it, he's already saying anybody who disagrees with this characterization is not part of the discussion because that's not what we're here to talk about. That's stacking the deck in one direction. If we can't tolerate legitimate criticism when teachings are given that are either unclear or contradictory, then we're not asking for the cardinals to basically give us that, you know, gospel frankness that Pope Francis and now Pope Leo, you know, want to hear. Let the cardinals talk, let them say what they believe in and defend it with reasoning.
1: Yeah. Yeah. The final session takes up the implementation of the Synod on Synodality. And this week, we should point out for the audience, Cardinal Mario Grech, the Secretary General of the Synod, he opened something called the 2026 Inclusive Governance Symposium. This is happening in Rome, Father. He spoke of the co-responsibility as a mature expression of genuine participation in the church. Grech described inclusivity not merely as an ecclesial strategy. So what he's talking about is lay participation in governance of the church. And he says that is our path to Easter. And regarding actual synodal implementation, he said this: any synodal implementation of processes concerning the participation of the lay faithful in the governance of the church must, therefore, take place within the reception of the council's ecclesiology of the people of God and engage seriously with the relationship between laity and hierarchy. Father, what is Cardinal Grech actually advancing here? And where do you think that language leads the church?
0: Well, we've talked about this topic numerous times. It has to do with a theory that I consider to be false, that baptism confers on people the right to exercise governance in the church. The church has always taught and practiced that the reception of holy orders gives you a share in the role of Christ, priest, prophet, and king, and that you are ordained in order to rule, sanctify, and teach the people of God. So the governance in the church is in the hands of the shepherds, not the sheep. And this is important because the church is not a human creation. It's a gift from Christ to us, and he set it up in a particular way. He had many disciples, men and women. Lots of people followed him, you know, thousands of people. He had 12 apostles. He took from the disciples 12 men, made them the first priests, and gave them the power to be the shepherd. He said to Peter, feed my sheep. You know, he said, baptize all nations, teach them to observe everything I've commanded you. So there is all the roles, to govern, to sanctify, to teach. Now, what is this lay governance all about? It's democratization in the church, Raymond, and this is very, very troubling. Because the implication of this thinking is the church has been on the wrong track for 20 centuries. In other words, that the bishops and the pope and the priests, that they are the governors of the church, that they have right to tell people what to do, what not to do. Now that's going to be transferred into the hands of lay people. That goes against Catholic ecclesiology. There is nothing, I'll say this quite clearly, nothing in the documents of Vatican II that talks about lay governance. So to say this is a maturation or a development to fulfill what Vatican II intended, absolutely not. And if Cardinal Grech believes it, he has to cite the teaching. Which document said it? The main teaching on the church is Lumen Gentium. That has nothing to do with nothing about lay people governing in the church.
1: No. And you saw Pope Francis introduce this when he changed certain rules about dicastery heads and prelatures in the Vatican being run by lay people. This is again, it's another opening in this direction. And the question is, where does this end? And what is the ultimate goal here? And I guess we've been concerned about the synodal model being advanced for years now, Father.
0: Well, you know, this ongoing, the synod when it was created was a meeting of bishops, periodic, called by the pope in order to advise him on the pastoral utility of confronting doctrinal and social issues in the life of the church. And it's a very good, about evangelization, Christian education, all the rest. Then Pope Francis turned it into a meeting in which lay people would have equal voting rights with bishops, and that it was expected

0: that, you know, there'd be lots of lay people at these meetings because otherwise we really weren't being synodal, whatever that means. And then synodality becomes a style. So it's like saying, get with it, folks. There's a new style in the church. Where this all leads, for me, this is an attempt to appease the worldly criticism of the church, which is that the women and lay people are excluded. They have no power in the church, therefore you're not being Christian to them. Well, power as the source of all legitimacy and social life, that is not a Christian category. That's a Marxist category. It's a revolutionary principle to take over things over by saying you're illegitimate. In the church, the all-male priesthood, the all-male episcopate, the all-male pontificate, this is by divine design and decree. This is not a human invention, and we can't get around it.
1: No, and it doesn't mean that you can't have lay involvement. I mean, I think, you know, in areas like accounting or communications, or I mean, there are expertise that the laity can bring. But the question is one of governance, as you mentioned a moment ago, and the hierarchy established within the church from time immemorial. Cardinal Robert McElroy, the Archbishop of Washington this week, removed Monsignor Stephen Rossetti, the archdiocesan exorcist. Now, Rossetti had served that role for nearly 20 years. McElroy, in a public statement, cited quotes from Rossetti suggesting that many, if not most, UFO sightings could be demonic in nature. According to McElroy's statement, Rossetti's comments, quote, gravely undermine the church's very precise teaching on the devil, demons, and exorcism, end quote. Father, I mean, Vice President Vance said something similar on a podcast back in April, if memory serves, including some Catholic scholars. My question is, your thoughts on McElroy's decision here and what that teaching on devils and demonology and exorcism might be that Rossetti's run afoul of.
0: Well, yeah, my first thought was that this is rather hasty because I read this story in the morning and then in the evening this news came out. So you say to yourself, how thorough an investigation and an opportunity for Father Rossetti to speak, you know, with the Cardinal Archbishop of Washington to, you know, kind of get his point of view, why he said it, what he meant. I don't know that that happened. I'd be surprised if it did. But in any event, why the rush? You know, if the archbishop's concerned about some statements, you know, it should be clear and apparent to everybody that this was not based on a hasty judgment, which it seems to have been. The archbishop can determine what he wants to do. I don't dispute that. But okay, the second point, though, the archbishop asserts that this is grave violation of Catholic teaching. You have to cite the teaching because the idea that a priest who thinks that UFOs are a manifestation of a demonic power, that's not forbidden in Catholic theology. We know that the devil makes physical appearances in the lives of different saints. St. John Vianney woke up to see a devil lighting a fire in his bedroom, and he said, be gone, you know, and he chased them away. Whatever Father Rossetti is basing his thought on, this is not in direct or any contradiction to Catholic teaching. Now, whether he's right or not, that's another question. It may, maybe they are, maybe they aren't. But, you know, these are grave consequences that he suffered. His name has been impugned. He lost his office. His institution, he says he's going to move it to another place. In other words, the thing he was doing, the diocese supported that. So that should not happen without clear proof that the charge is actually a valid charge.
1: Yeah, and he did apologize publicly. He said, look, I apologize for any way I violated church teaching. I mean, he was very, obedient in the way that he accepted this. But you're right. There should have been, when you're dealing with a public figure in this way, if the archbishop doesn't want him publicly so present, you know, he'd been doing podcasts and writing books about exorcism, fine. But go have that conversation. But this kind of off with their heads mentality on grounds that are kind of shaky, it does raise a lot of questions. And the blowback has been fierce, we should say. I'll give you the last word.
0: Yes, well, I'm just troubled when people who say things that you don't agree with are then met with the accusation that they're violating Catholic doctrine. That's not clear at all. That's not clear at all. On the other hand, other people say things that clearly violate Catholic

0: Catholic doctrine, and nothing happens to them. So
1: exactly.
0: You say to yourself, what's going on here? Now, that doesn't mean you can't apply it justly in one case and then it's up to someone else in another. But, you know, let's just say this. It's amazing to me that Father Rossetti could be punished so swiftly without having, you know, sufficient time on either side to address the issues and then to, you know, try to arrive at an amicable conclusion. One conclusion to this could have simply been he makes a statement in his podcast saying, you know, what I said last time, that's my personal opinion. I may be wrong, et cetera, et cetera. But instead it was, you're gone. I mean, the archbishops, that's up to him who he wants to employ as his exorcist. I'm not going to dispute that, but I just don't like the way it happened.
1: Yeah, nor do I. Well, we will leave it there. Father Murray, as always, thank you. And look, be sure to catch this week's Prayerful Posse on the Arroyo Grande podcast. Robert Royal Father and I get into a host of other issues, including a Vatican bishop calling for the abolition of religion and God. It's a wowzer. You can find the episode at Arroyo Grande Show on YouTube. Father, thank you.
0: Thank you.
1: A new advisory from the Department of Health and Human Services is raising an alarm about what screens are doing to our children. The Office of the Surgeon General released a sweeping public health advisory this week, warning that excessive screen time among teens and children have become a growing crisis. Joining me now to discuss is family physician and director of National Health Communications for the Office of the Surgeon General, Dr. Stephanie Haridopoulos. Thank you so much for being here. The advisory notes that by the teenage years, the average child is spending more than 4 hours on their screen. That's more time than some of them spend sleeping. Nearly half of adolescents say they lose track of the time they spend online, and we do as well. How did we get here, Doctor? And why did the HHS feel this advisory was necessary now?
2: Thank you, Raymond, for the opportunity to educate your viewers today. You know, excessive screen time and the content on screens really is a huge public health crisis that we face as a nation. As you see, Pope Leo most recently talked about this just a couple weeks ago. I was so happy to see him. As an Italian Catholic myself, I wanted to educate the public on what we found. We did, like you said, a sweeping evidence review of the rigorous gold standard science directed by President Trump and Secretary Kennedy, because we are all about making America healthy again. And we understand it's got to start with the next generation. If they are being exposed at very young ages to excessive screens, as well as what they're viewing, it's going to affect major four things. One, neurocognitive development delays. That could affect their memory, their attention, actually their brain growth. We see decreased cortical brain development. We also are seeing physical harms. That means one in five kids are obese or sedentary. They're sitting on their phones actually up to 8 hours by the time they're teenagers, which is more their sleep or in school. And that could also affect their eyesight. Myopia, that is. That means when a kid can't see far, it's estimated by 2050 that 40% of adolescents will have myopia. That is a real harm. And also, there's mental health issues. We see what they're watching is causing them to have depression, anxiety, eating disorders. There's exposure to cyberbullying. That's half of kids can be cyberbullied. And exploitation, unfortunately. All of that feed into next happy, healthy adult. And really, academic scores have plummeted since we have seen screens being pervasively used and smartphones since 2010. We are at all-time low of math and reading. So we really need to take control. And this is why this advisory was released just on May 20th with Secretary Kennedy.
1: Dr. Pope Leo, as you mentioned, thought technology overload was such an important threat at this moment to society that he included an emphasis on it in his first encyclical. He writes, "We must now consider the impact of the digital revolution on human freedom, address

0: Addressing risks to both the mental health of individuals and broader social challenges, the subtler forms of addiction linked to the digital attention economy should not be underestimated. And he writes, there's an urgent need to promote technologies that strengthen interior freedom by fostering education and digital sobriety and the protection of minors. What can the government do at this point, Doctor, to be really the relief to so many who find themselves caught in this cycle of screen addictions?
1: Well, the advisory in itself was a tool that we had to educate the public. Not only did we compile all the evidence, but then we had toolkits for different stakeholders, whether you're a parent, an educator, a policymaker, if you're a researcher, and by God, also technology companies. What could they do on their own, responsibly, voluntarily, to give better parental controls in less doom scrolling and social media that unfortunately is captivating this compulsive behavior that can lead to addiction? So I applaud everyone that is now coming together, wanting to make a difference. You see a lot of legislation coming out, but in the states are the incubators of innovation. And you see states coming up with bell-to-bell policy in school. That means no cell phones during instructional periods at school. I applaud that. And half of the states in the union have already started that. And also limiting the amount of screen use in the young, especially pre-K all the way up to third grade. We don't need to give them one-to-one tablets for instructional use. We need to go back to the basics. We need to go back to teachers being able to have their attention without screens in the way. Yes, we need to be good digital citizens. And by the time we go to high school and college, sure, we should know how to use technology. But you know, you only have one youth. And we should not have that interrupted by technology affecting their overall health.
0: This advisory lays out what you're calling the five D's for families: discuss, do, delay, divert, and disconnect. Doctor, take us through each of those quickly. And what does that actually look like in a household with a young child or teenager?
1: Well, as a mother of three, I totally get it as a parent, how difficult this can be. But, you know, summer's upon us. I really do think that this is a great time to come up with a media plan. So let's have a discussion. Let's talk about the harms. Get the kids to understand why. The why behind it, I think, matters. And so the media plan can encompass maybe no screens during family time at dinner. Instead, talk, tell stories, talk about your day. Isn't that wonderful? Maybe at night, no screens before bed, read a book, do storytelling time. I think all of that is wonderful ideas. And maybe in the car, no screens in the car. Let's have the captivated audience to talk. Then do model. Let's lead by example. If we're always as adults in our phones or on our screens, the kids are going to emulate that. So model good behavior, delay the screens as long as you can, because we do know that it affects brain development. So, and smartphones for as late as you can. I'm not going to tell people exactly when you will make those decisions. You know, and divert. If a child is, you're trying to take a phone away or a screen away and they are acting out, they're hiding, they're lying about it, or their behavior's bad and it looks like they have a problem, you know what? Divert them to a positive activity. Arts and crafts. Let's do, exercise together outside. Maybe even family game night, board games. I remember love doing that. We have the best memories with our kids when we do those types of activities. And then a digital disconnect. Yeah, every so often, it's not a bad idea to disconnect from the world. And what we want people to do is go outside and live real life, touch grass. You see all these, this movement and culture shift where kids in college and high school are saying, hey, hang up and hang out, or scroll less and be best. I'll tell you, I think it matters when the kids are actually talking about that. And that's why there's a youth section to the cool toolkit, not talking down to kids, but lifting them up. What could they do to fix this problem for their future? They recognize it's

0: problem, yeah. too.
1: And you recommend no screen time for children under 18 months, which you see these babies at
0: right.
1: restaurants, and they prop the television screen in front of them. I mean, it's ridiculous. Under an hour a day for children under 6, and no more than 2 hours ages 6 through 18, not counting what they encounter in school. Doctor, right. how do you enforce any of this when the schools themselves are inflicting tablets on so many of these kids?
0: It's true, and that's why you're going to see a culture shift away from that. Parents are demanding that schools do not do that, and that it should be easy for them to opt out. And I think there's buyer's remorse on a lot of this one-to-one tablets in schools, because it has been so frustrating for the teachers to be able to do what they know best. Look, we know our brains work better when we're holding a book and we're reading it and we are having paper in our hands and we are writing and we are highlighting. That's how we retain and we have better memory. I think that that is so important to bring the basics back. So I have my tagline, live real life, get active, and eat real food is what you're going to hear over and over again at the Department of Health and Human Services with Secretary Kennedy.
1: Yeah, I love it. I agree with all of that. That's great. No, it's important for families. Have communal activities, go out into the world, have real life experiences, and not live through the cell phone or with a cell phone in your face. Dr. Stephanie Haradopoulos, thank you so much for being here and for your insights.
0: Thank you, Raymond, for having me on your show.
1: Over on the Arroyo Grande podcast, I sat down with author and historian Victor Davis Hanson. We discussed patriotism, national identity, and the forces shaping our country's future. And in a deeply personal segment, Hanson shares the story of his recent battle with lung cancer and the near-death experience that transformed his perspective on faith, gratitude, and the meaning of life. Victor, last December, you underwent a surgery, I know, to remove a cancerous lobe
2: yes.
1: on your right lung. The surgery yeah. was successful, and then there was an emergency procedure
2: yes.
1: post-op. How had your faith sustained you through that? And tell me about your recovery.
2: The surgeon was very good, and it was a very large mass that had been misdiagnosed because it's known a mucinous adenoma carcinoma is very rare in the lung. Mm. And it's kind of like a jellyfish, and inside it there's a tumor, but the jellyfish may or may not be also. It was about the size of a softball.
1: Wow.
2: And I was going to a lot of these doctors. They take an MRI. These were good doctors. And they said, you know what? It's long COVID damage. You had long COVID. It's pneumonia. It's you live in the valley. It's valley fever. And I finally found a pulmonologist at Stanford was retired. And he just said, if that was true, it should not be growing. But it's growing. Mm. You need a biopsy. And I don't mean a needle biopsy. So on Christmas, they knocked me out and went down and clipped it and brought it out. And it was a very rare but identifiable. And I think out of 6,000 surgeries at Stanford, they see this mutation about 5 or 6 times. It's a non-smoker's. Wow. And it was kind of weird. And all I remember is in 30 minutes, they said, Victor, this is great. In 3 months, you'll be fine. And then it was code blue. He's bleeding. And by the time they got me back in, I bled 3 liters, which was 60%.
1: Wow.
2: And then I had a kind of a near-death experience, you know, when I lost all that blood. And one of the people there told me I had 10 minutes from bleeding out. And that was it. I kind of felt elevated, and I was trying to get home to this farm where it's been in my family for 150. Mm. And every time I was floating down, I couldn't get here. It was foggy, and I couldn't get here. And then all of a sudden, for a brief moment, I landed on the balcony and everything was good.
1: The full Arroyo Grande episode featuring Victor Davis Hanson is on YouTube at Arroyo Grande Show or wherever you get your podcasts, Spotify, Apple, iHeart. 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He's a New York Times bestselling author, historian, and professor of political science at Grove City College, as well as editor of The American Spectator. His books on Reagan and the papacy and the Cold War have really defined a generation of

0: Catholic scholarship. His latest, American Pontiff, Pope Leo XIV, and his plan to heal the church, is the first extensive biography of the first American pope. Please welcome back to the program Dr. Paul Kangor. Paul, thanks for being here. Your subtitle promises a plan by Leo to heal the church. But help us understand the man first. I mean, you spent considerable time tracing his roots from Chicago, his time with the Augustinians, his 2 decades as a missionary bishop in Peru. What don't we know about Robert Prevost, and how might it reshape the church?
1: Well, thanks, Raymond. Good to be with you again. I'm at your studio. We actually orchestrated a coup of you while you were gone, Chris and I.
0: So, good.
1: But didn't know there was a job opening here. No, thank you very much. And there's a lot that we don't know about him. In fact, when he walked out onto that loggia May 8th, 2025, I got to admit, I didn't know anything about him at all. And my initial reaction to it, if you looked at longer lists of the Papa Bile candidates, Edward Penton had a really good list of a couple dozen candidates. He was there, but he was way down there. And I got to tell you, I shouldn't admit this, right? As somebody who studies a church, papal historian, but when I first saw his name on the list, I got to admit, I said, who is Robert Francis Prevost, right? And the Italians would call him the least American of the Americans, right? And when he was picked, in fact, when the protodeacon, Cardinal Mamberti, came out and said, you know, Robertum Francisco, and we said Robert, I thought at first, Robert Serra. They picked Robert Serra. And then Franciscum, and I thought, okay, who's this? And then the translator said, Prevost. They picked the American, and I thought, Prevost? And I was with two of my colleagues at the American Spectator, and they said, what do you think? And I said, I'm speechless. I got an interview request right away from CNN, another from Newsmax. They said, I'm not going to come on and fake this. I know absolutely nothing about this guy. And then when he came out, and his first words, right, and he came out, and I thought to myself, wow, he looks like a pope, right? He actually looks like a pope. And then he came out very pensively, and he kind of folded his hands like this. And I found out from people who grew up with him in Little Dalton, Illinois, they said from the time he was a little boy, he would pray like that, right? And he kind of composes himself, he kind of swallows, and you could tell he thought about what he was going to say. And his first words in Italian, La pace sia con tutti voi, peace be with all of you. And the translator said that, and the whole crowd just kind of, oh, right, like those are good words from this mystery man that we know nothing about. He went on in his written oration there, which was about 600 words, he used the word peace 10 times. And he said, after peace be with all of you, he said, these were the first words of the risen Christ to the apostles in the upper room after the resurrection. When Peter is there and he's thinking, last time I saw this guy, I denied him 3 times, right? So he puts him at ease. Jesus does the apostles. Peace be with all of you. And in the same way, the new Holy Father, I thought, put me and a lot of people at ease when they thought that this guy we know nothing about, he at least greeted us by saying, peace be with all of you. And so far, in the first year of his papacy, I think that's, you know, quite honestly, and I don't mean to sound, you know, sentimental or sugarcoated, but peace has really been the dominant theme. It's got him in trouble to some degree with Donald Trump, right? But you know, against war, against the war with Iran. But peace has been the theme of his papacy through the first year.
0: What don't we know about him? What did you discover that surprised you?
1: Well, a lot. But I would say, among other things, since I just said that the Italians saw him as the least American of the Americans, he's actually a very American American. And a number of different groups right away did analyses of his family tree and his ancestral roots. In fact, Professor Gates with the Finding Your Roots program said this is the most diverse family tree we think we've ever discovered in our research. His family, first of all, he's from Chicago, which is the melting pot of melting pots, right? Not just in America, but in the world. His mother is, man, she French, Creole, you know, mulatto is the word that they use, right? Black ancestors. He quite possibly had slaves in his family background. Haiti, Dominican Republic. And then you go on the father's side, you have roots in the old world. France, Italy. So this guy has, you know, just the Roman Catholic Church, Catholic means universal. This may well be the most universal pope that we've ever had.

0: I mean, prior to JP2, you had 455 consecutive years of nothing but Italian popes. And then Francis was actually Italian, although he was raised in Argentina. But this is probably the most ethnically diverse pope we've ever had. And in that case, you know, he's kind of a quintessentially American pope.
1: Before becoming pope, he ran the dicastery for bishops, which is arguably the most consequential post in Rome outside of the Secretariat of State. Paul, what did his time there reveal about how he thinks about episcopal appointments? And are we seeing that play out in the type of bishops he's choosing?
0: Yeah, I think we are seeing it play out. And I look, a big part of why he was picked, I don't say this with any offense or to attack Pope Francis, right? My chapter on Francis in the book is called "I Want a Mess: The Francis Papacy." That was a word Francis used several times. I want a mess, and I defended Francis over and over and over again, right? But by the end of the 12 years, everybody in the church, I don't like the terms liberal, conservative, but the liberals, the conservatives, the moderates, they were all tired of the chaos and confusion. The liberals, in the end, didn't get anything that they wanted. The German cardinals didn't get anything that they wanted. When this guy was picked, and from what we can tell from the reports from Vaticanese's Italian journalists, he got 108 votes, Raymond. 108 out of 133 cardinal electors by the fourth ballot. So that's a consensus pick. And in the immediate hours after he was chosen, the praise came in from voices in the church as diametrically diverse as Father James Martin and Cardinal Burke, Robert Serra, Cardinal Tagle, right? So they saw in this guy somebody who would bring a sense of stability and normalcy back to the papacy, somebody who wouldn't get on a plane 40,000 feet in the air and say something that seemed like it might call into question, you know, 1,000 years of church doctrine. So they see him as a force of stability. Now the last few months have been a little chaotic because of the exchanges with Donald Trump, right?
1: Yeah, I was about to say.
0: But prior to that,
1: you're right. The kind of off the cuff magisterium, which of course it wasn't, but it felt that way to viewers at home, that was something that caused such chaos during the Francis era. And I have to say, just from my own perspective, though I love the fresh sound bites, it does create a cauldron of chaos.
0: Right.
1: And I'm a little, I think disturbed by Pope Leo's constant coming out every week to the press scrum and feeling he has to talk to them. That, you know, the Pope has better ways of communicating in more precise ways, and I still prefer those ways. I want to go back to the subtitle of your book, Pope Leo XIV, His Plan to Heal the Church. In Leo's mind, what about the church needs healing, and what is his plan?
0: The chaos, I think, to stop the chaos and division. This guy is going to make changes quietly, right? And in the first year, people said, do you think he will change Cardinal Tuco Fernandez, right? Will he be switched out? Cardinal Parolin, right? China. And my response to that was, not right away, right? Frankly, the biggest surprise to me was accepting Cardinal Dolan's resignation. I didn't expect that. I thought a bold move in the last few days was with Argal at EWTN, right? Monsignor Alvarado. And, you know, I think as the months and years go on, you'll see him becoming more of who he is. And by the way, I said I'd like to avoid political stuff with him. He appears to be a Republican. All right. We know, and I share in the book, the Pope, Leo XIV, Robert Francis Prevost, voted in the Illinois Republican primaries repeatedly once he came back to America in the 2010s, right? 2012, 2014, 2016, 2018. Voted by absentee ballot from the Vatican in 2024. Never in the Democratic primaries, always in the Republican primaries. And I wrote a piece on this for the American Spectator called, you know, Calling the Pope Liberal. If you go back and look at his background and his beliefs on issues from abortion to marriage to gender to sexuality, homosexuality, this guy, well, I say he's a conservative, but he's really just a Catholic, right? I mean, he has traditional Catholic views. And go back to the

0: 1870s at Villanova, he started the pro-life club at Villanova University. He participated in the first Marches for Life. So this is somebody who is, you know, not a leftist, not a liberal, and, you know, frankly, I don't think he's a Democrat. I think the Pope's a Republican. So this is somebody they think Donald Trump, you know, beyond like the war with Iran, if and when he meets with Pope Leo, and I think he will, one, he's going to be surprised at how much he likes him, gets along with him, but he's going to find out that he's somebody that doesn't disagree with him as much as perhaps President Trump thinks that he does, including on immigration, by the way.
1: Paul, you've written a wonderful piece about what Leo's pontificate means to the cause of Venerable Fulton Sheen, a cause near and dear to my heart. I was part of that guild that launched the cause, 20-something years ago. Two Sons of Illinois here. Sheen's about to be beatified in September. Leo told a young couple in Rome that Sheen had an influence on him. What does this tell us about what Leo sees in the soon-to-be beatified, blessed Fulton Sheen?
0: Yeah, I love that story. About this time last summer, a young couple met at St. Mary's Cathedral in Peoria, Illinois, which is where Fulton Sheen's body is to this day. And they said, "We believe that Fulton Sheen played an important part in our courtship and our marriage. What do you think you could do, Holy Father, right, to advance his cause of beatification, canonization?" And right there on the spot, Leo told them, he said, "Oh, yeah, my family grew up watching Fulton Sheen." And as you saw, Raymond, and I've watched the world over many times, you and Robert Royal talking about this, Sheen's cause was moving right along. And then all of a sudden, bam, it just seemed to stop. And we all thought, what's going on here, right? It hit a brick wall several years ago, didn't go anywhere else. And I actually speculate at the end of the book, I have this kind of weird close about, call it a very American postscript, where I lament that Sheen's no longer going to be the most famous American Catholic, right? It's now going to be Pope Leo XIV. And I thought, what might he do to advance the cause of Sheen's beatification, canonization? Well, I don't know how much of what's happening right now is with a push from the Holy Father, but since January of this year, just several 8 months into the papacy of Pope Leo, it's suddenly back on track, and it's moving with speed now.
1: He even had a public address this week where the Pope said, you know, praised Sheen and remembers watching him and spoke, very affectionately about him and the huge evangelical influence he had, not only in the United States, but around the world. So that's another wonderful, you know, bright light in this year. Paul, we will leave it there. American Pontiff, Pope Leo XIV and His Plan to Heal the Church by Paul Kangor is available at bookstores everywhere and online. Thank you, Paul.
0: Thanks, Raymond. Good to be with you again.
1: California, the bluest of the blue states, held primary elections this week, and some of the results are stunning. A British-born tech entrepreneur running for governor as Republican is leading his Democratic challenger. And another former reality star is actually competitive in the mayoral race in Los Angeles. Are Golden State voters ready to move in a new direction? Here with analysis, I'm joined by investigations editor at the Washington Examiner and seasoned political reporter Sarah Bedford. Thank you for being with us. Before we get into the specific races, California hasn't elected a Republican governor since Schwarzenegger in 2006, Sarah. When we look at these primary results and you see Steve Hilton performing the way he has, he's in the lead now, is this a genuine political realignment or is it still too early to say?
2: Well, it's very clear that California voters are fed up with the status quo. The state has been mismanaged for years. It's bleeding wealth. It's bleeding families and companies. And so voters are really dissatisfied. None of the candidates, really, except for Steve Hilton and the other Republican in the race, Chad Bianco, who is not in contention for moving on to the runoff, nobody ran really on challenging that status quo except Steve Hilton, and that's why you see him in the lead. He'll probably have some structural issues once that Democratic vote is consolidated behind one candidate rather than like a dozen, which it was in the primary stage. But certainly what you're seeing in California statewide and in Los Angeles is a lot of frustration from voters.
1: What do you make of the story that officials there are now saying it could take weeks until we have a final tally of this vote count? I mean, Sarah, how can you do this in a major state like California? How can they not turn in results? Why is it taking weeks to count the vote?

0: it's emblematic of the broader problems in the state, right? They can't get anything done. They can't run their social services programs. They can't rebuild houses after fires. They can't clear homeless encampments. They can't educate children for tens of thousands of dollars per pupil. And obviously, they're struggling to count the ballots in the state that the election system by design maximizes how many ballots can be counted, even if it's at the expense of voter confidence, prompt results. And, you know, it's no wonder that voters are so frustrated that not even elections can be run properly. I mean, everything from the fire station to the governor's mansion has been so mismanaged over the past few years.
1: Well, Steve Hilton is an old pal of mine. I mean, I knew him at Fox. I did his show often. He was, of course, a Downing Street advisor to David Cameron in the UK. He's not your typical California Republican. And his primary numbers are strong. Right now, with 58% of votes counted, Hilton is at 27% of the vote. His nearest Democratic challenger, Javier Becerra, is at 25%. Do you think he has an actual path to the general election once that Democratic vote starts consolidating?
0: It'll be difficult for him because you'll see you also have more than a million votes right now for Tom Steyer, the billionaire who largely self-funded his campaign and ran to Becerra's left. Once you have only one Democratic standard bearer, then you are already have, you know, 2 million votes at least behind that guy, whereas Steve Hilton hasn't yet cracked 1.5 million. And we should say there's millions of ballots left to be counted. So the final numbers that we're playing with might be different. Hilton could have an uphill battle, but the contours of the race change dramatically once it is a two-man contest and it's not Becerra defending someone from his left and his right. So those fundamentals could change before November.
1: I want to talk about former reality TV star Spencer Pratt, who has been running this insurgent mayoral campaign. Bass, a Democrat, the current mayor of L.A., has around 35% of the vote with about 62% of the expected votes counted, according to the Associated Press. Pratt is running second at 29.9%. Does Pratt's showing tell us something about the mood of L.A. voters? Specifically.
0: Absolutely.
1: And are citizens voting because of homelessness and crime and the drug problem and, of course, the terrible mishandling of the Palisades fire?
0: That's exactly what they're voting on, Raymond. I mean, it's clear that they are fed up with the leadership of Karen Bass. She's the first incumbent Los Angeles mayor not to win outright, that is, crack 50% of the vote in more than 20 years. So this is not a typical result for an incumbent. It shows just how much Angelenos want change. Nitya Raman, who is also running in this primary to Bass's left, she was someone who represented more of the same for Los Angeles. When this is boiled down to a contest just between Pratt and Bass, there are really specific frustrations that the rest of California doesn't necessarily share this particular political contest. I think Bass could honestly have a hard time getting reelected when she's not even cracking 40%. And the rest of the vote, the anti-Bass vote, is split between multiple people right now and not lined up behind Pratt.
1: California has been a one-party operation for 30 years, with high taxes, aggressive regulation, billions spent on homelessness. Sarah, are voters ready, you think, to hold the current administration as well as those before it responsible? And are the Republicans simply outgunned because so many Republican and conservative voters have moved out of the state?
0: Well, it's true that Republicans are outgunned. The state Republican Party has been gutted after years of, like you mentioned, one-party rule in California. But we're a long way from peak woke. You know, there's a lot of liberal orthodoxies about how to deal with crime and homelessness that are no longer shared by a majority of Democratic voters. And in fact, Democratic voters, I think, have gotten a lot more realistic about the ways those problems need to be solved. And Donald Trump, I think, has a lot to do with this, maybe not in the way you'd expect, but a Democratic voter who might abhor what Trump has done looks at the way he's governed and saw, you know, you really can just come in and do things if you have the will. Why aren't our leaders just fixing things? And so they might vote for the leader who they think actually has the will to change the status quo.
1: Yeah. Sarah, we will leave it there. You can follow Sarah Bedford's reporting on X at Sarah C. Bedford. Thank you, Sarah.
0: Thank you.
1: And that is all the time we have for now. Be sure to catch us next week. Until then, we'll be scouting the world over for all that is seen and unseen. On behalf of the staff and crew of EWTN News, thank you for watching. I'm Raymond Arroyo. Bye now.

eternal word as Christ in the most holy body and blood is honored and venerated. 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

When you really care about somebody, a good friend or a spouse, don't you want to know everything about them? Because the more you love someone, the more you want to know. And yet, you can't love at all in the beginning without some knowledge. So knowledge and love go together. That's true for God as well. We believe that God has revealed himself to us. He doesn't remain this mystery hidden up in the heavens. God shows himself to us because he wants us to know him and to love him. He wants to enter into this sacred friendship with us. Love does such things. The Bible is really just a history of encounters, experiences that people have had of God. God breaking into their ordinary lives and showing his love, his grace, his presence, his purpose, and revealing to them his plan for their lives and for the world.

What are your deepest experiences of love and friendship? What are those moments in life when time seemed to have stopped and you were caught up in something or someone far bigger than yourself? To examine those is to give us an inkling of how we have already experienced the God who has come in search of us.

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In honor of America's 250th year, join us as we walk with Jesus present in the Eucharist. 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
1: O victim of divine love, a piercing cry breaks forth from thy heart here on the altar, as once it did on Calvary. It is the cry of love. I thirst. Thou callest to thy children, I thirst for your love. Come, all you whom I love as my Father has loved me, come and quench the thirst that consumes me.

0: In the name of the Father, and of the Son, and of the Holy Spirit.
1: Amen.
0: On this first Friday of the month, with the intention of honoring the Sacred Heart of Jesus, we make this holy hour using prayers of St. Francis of Assisi and of St. Margaret Mary Alacoque. Jesus revealed the love of his heart to St. Margaret Mary and gave her St. Francis as her sole special guide. In fact, in her vision on his feast day, October 4th, 1673, she acknowledged St. Francis as a great friend of the Sacred Heart. In France, at Paray-le-Monial, where the revelations to St. Margaret occurred,

0: is found a mosaic of great devotees of the Sacred Heart. There we find St. John the Apostle, St. Charles de Foucauld, St. Margaret Mary, St. Francis of Assisi, and others. Most Sacred Heart of Jesus,
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0: St. Francis and St. Margaret Mary,
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0: We begin with prayers of St. Francis, followed by the choir singing an exhortation in praise of the Holy Eucharist written by St. Francis. We adore you, O most holy Lord Jesus Christ, here and in all your churches throughout the world. And we bless you, because by your holy cross you have redeemed the world. Deus meus et omnia, my God and my all. Deus meus et omnia, my God and my all. Deus meus et omnia, my God and my all. Praises of the Lord God Most High. You alone are holy, Lord God. You do wonderful things. You are strong, you are great, you are the Most High. You are the Almighty King, the Holy Father, King of heaven and earth. You are Trinity and unity, O Lord God, all goodness. You are good, all good, the supreme good, Lord God, living and true. You are charity and love. You are wisdom, you are humility, you are patience, you are serenity, you are peace, you are joy and gladness, you are justice and self-restraint, you are our wealth, our treasure, and our satisfaction. You are beauty, you are mercy, you are our protector. You are our guardian and defender. You are strength. You are refreshment. You are our hope. You are our trust. You are our delight. You are eternal life. Great and wondrous Lord, Almighty God, merciful Savior. Amen.

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1: Most high, glorious God, enlighten the darkness of my heart, and give me true faith, certain hope, and perfect charity, sense and knowledge, so that I may carry out your holy and true command. Amen.
0: On this first Friday, with the intention of honoring the Sacred Heart of Jesus and of making reparation for the offenses committed against his most sacred heart, we now pray the adoration prayer of the Poor Clares of Perpetual Adoration and of their adoration sodality. I adore thee, O Jesus, God of love, truly present in the most holy sacrament. I adore thee, who hast come to thine own, but was not received by them. I adore thee, whom the majority of mankind reject and despise. I adore thee, whom the impious insensibly offend by their sacrileges and blasphemies. I adore thee, who are grieved by the coldness and indifference even of a vast number of Christians. I adore thee, O infinite goodness, who has wrought so many miracles in order to reveal thy love to us. I adore thee with all the angels and saints and with those chosen souls that are now already the blessed of thy Father, and are all aglow with burning love to thee. I adore thee with all thy friends, O Jesus. With them I prostrate myself at the foot of the altar to offer thee my most profound homage, to receive thy divine inspiration, and to implore thy grace. Oh, how good it is for me to be here with thee, how sweet to hear the voice of my beloved. O victim of divine love, a piercing cry breaks forth from thy heart here on the altar, as once it did on Calvary. It is the cry of love. I thirst, thou callest to thy children, I thirst for your love. Come on, you, whom I love as my Father has loved me. Come and quench the thirst that consumes me. Lord Jesus, behold, I come. My heart is small, but it is all thine own. Thou art a prisoner in our tabernacles, thou the Lord of lords, and love it is that holds thee here as such. Thou leavest the tabernacle only to come to us, to unite thyself with the faithful soul, and allow thy divine love to reign in her. O King of love, come, live, and reign in me. I want no other.

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Amen.

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He said to her, "Behold this heart which has so loved men that it has spared nothing, even to exhausting and consuming itself, in order to testify its love.

0: In return, I receive from the greater part only ingratitude by their irreverence and sacrileges, and by the coldness and contempt they have for me in this sacrament of love. With the Blessed Virgin Mary, we pray this rosary before the sacrament of love with loving gratitude. Saint Francis exhorts us, greatly to be loved is he who loved us so greatly. I believe in God, the Father Almighty, creator of heaven and earth, and in Jesus Christ, his only Son, our Lord, who was conceived by the Holy Spirit, born of the Virgin Mary, suffered under Pontius Pilate, was crucified, died, and was buried. He descended into hell. The third day he rose again from the dead. He ascended into heaven and is seated at the right hand of God, the Father Almighty. From there he will come to judge the living and the dead.
1: I believe in the Holy Spirit, the Holy Catholic Church, the communion of saints, the forgiveness of sins, the resurrection of the body, and life everlasting. Amen.
0: Our Father, who art in heaven, hallowed be thy name. Thy kingdom come, thy will be done on earth as it is in heaven.
1: Give us this day our daily bread, and forgive us our trespasses, as we forgive those who trespass against us. And lead us not into temptation, but deliver us from evil. Amen.
0: For an increase in the virtues of faith, hope, and charity. Hail Mary, full of grace, the Lord is with thee. Blessed art thou among women, and blessed is the fruit of thy womb, Jesus.
1: Holy Mary, Mother of God, pray for us sinners, now and at the hour of our death. Amen.
0: Hail Mary, full of grace, the Lord is with thee. Blessed art thou among women, and blessed is the fruit of thy womb, Jesus.
1: Holy Mary, Mother of God, pray for us sinners, now and at the hour of our death.
0: Hail Mary, full of grace, the Lord is with thee. Blessed art thou among women, and blessed is the fruit of thy womb, Jesus.
1: Holy Mary, Mother of God, pray for us sinners, now and at the hour of our death. Amen.
0: Glory be to the Father, and to the Son, and to the Holy Spirit.
1: As it was in the beginning, is now, and ever shall be, world without end. Amen.
0: The first sorrowful mystery, the agony of Jesus in the garden.
2: Jesus fell prostrate in prayer, saying, "My Father, if it is possible, let this cup pass from me. Yet not as I will, but as you will." When he returned to his disciples, he found them asleep. He said to Peter, "Could you not keep watch with me for 1 hour?" Jesus, we wish to watch with you this 1 hour, especially remembering in this mystery the interior sufferings and agony of your Sacred Heart. We unite the interior sufferings of our own hearts with yours for the benefit of souls, and as a drop of consolation in the bitterness you suffered for love of us.
0: Our Father, who art in heaven, hallowed be thy name. Thy kingdom come, thy will be done on earth as it is in heaven.
1: Give us this day our daily bread, and forgive us our trespasses, as we forgive those who trespass against us. And lead us not into temptations, but deliver us from evil. Amen.
0: Hail Mary, full of grace, the Lord is with thee. Blessed art thou among women, and blessed is the fruit of thy womb, Jesus.
1: Holy Mary, Mother of God, pray for us sinners, now and at the hour of our death. Amen.
0: Hail Mary, full of grace, the Lord is with thee. Blessed art thou among women, and blessed is the fruit of thy womb, Jesus.
1: Holy Mary, Mother of God, pray for us sinners, now and at the hour of our death.
0: Hail Mary, full of grace, the Lord is with thee. Blessed art thou among women, and blessed is the fruit of thy womb, Jesus.
1: Holy Mary, Mother of God, pray for us sinners, now and at the hour of our death. Amen.
0: Hail Mary, full of grace, the Lord is with thee. Blessed art thou among women, and blessed is the fruit of thy womb, Jesus.

0: Jesus.
1: Holy Mary, Mother of God, pray for us sinners, now and at the hour of our death. Amen.
0: Hail Mary, full of grace, the Lord is with thee. Blessed art thou among women, and blessed is the fruit of thy womb, Jesus.
1: Holy Mary, Mother of God, pray for us sinners, now and at the hour of our death. Amen.
0: Hail Mary, full of grace, the Lord is with thee. Blessed art thou among women, and blessed is the fruit of thy womb, Jesus.
1: Holy Mary, Mother of God, pray for us sinners, now and at the hour of our death. Amen.
0: Hail Mary, full of grace, the Lord is with thee. Blessed art thou among women, and blessed is the fruit of thy womb, Jesus.
1: Holy Mary, Mother of God, pray for us sinners, now and at the hour of our death.
0: Hail Mary, full of grace, the Lord is with thee. Blessed art thou among women, and blessed is the fruit of thy womb, Jesus.
1: Holy Mary, Mother of God, pray for us sinners, now and at the hour of our death. Amen.
0: Hail Mary, full of grace, the Lord is with thee. Blessed art thou among women, and blessed is the fruit of thy womb, Jesus.
1: Holy Mary, Mother of God, pray for us sinners, now and at the hour of our death.
0: Hail Mary, full of grace, the Lord is with thee. Blessed art thou among women, and blessed is the fruit of thy womb, Jesus.
1: Holy Mary, Mother of God, pray for us sinners, now and at the hour of our death. Amen.
0: Glory be to the Father, and to the Son, and to the Holy Spirit.
1: As it was in the beginning, is now, and ever shall be, world without end. Amen.
0: O my Jesus, forgive us our sins. Save us from the fires of hell. Lead all souls to heaven, especially those who most need of thy mercy. Jesus, meek and humble of heart,
1: make my heart like unto thine.
0: The second sorrowful mystery, the scourging of Jesus at the pillar.
2: Pilate said, I am innocent of this man's blood. See to it yourselves. And all the people answered, His blood be on us and on our children. Then he released for them Barabbas, and he had Jesus scourged. Most precious blood of Jesus, save us. O blood and water which gush forth from the sacred heart of Jesus, as a fountain of mercy for us, we trust in you.
0: Our Father who art in heaven, hallowed be thy name. Thy kingdom come, thy will be done on earth as it is in heaven.
1: Give us this day our daily bread, and forgive us our trespasses, as we forgive those who trespass against us. And lead us not into temptation, but deliver us from evil. Amen.
0: Hail Mary, full of grace, the Lord is with thee. Blessed art thou among women, and blessed is the fruit of thy womb, Jesus.
1: Holy Mary, Mother of God, pray for us sinners, now and at the hour of our death. Amen.
0: Hail Mary, full of grace, the Lord is with thee. Blessed art thou among women, and blessed is the fruit of thy womb, Jesus.
1: Holy Mary, Mother of God, pray for us sinners, now and at the hour of our death. Amen.
0: Hail Mary, full of grace, the Lord is with thee. Blessed art thou among women, and blessed is the fruit of thy womb, Jesus.
1: Holy Mary, Mother of God, pray for us sinners, now and at the hour of our death. Amen.
0: Hail Mary, full of grace, the Lord is with thee. Blessed art thou among women, and blessed is the fruit of thy womb, Jesus.
1: Holy Mary, Mother of God, pray for us sinners, now and at the hour of our death. Amen.
0: Hail Mary, full of grace, the Lord is with thee. Blessed art thou among women, and blessed is the fruit of thy womb, Jesus.
1: Holy Mary, Mother of God, pray for us sinners, now and at the hour of our death. Amen.
0: Hail Mary, full of grace, the Lord is with thee. Blessed art thou among women, and blessed is the fruit of thy womb, Jesus.
1: Holy Mary, Mother of God, pray for us sinners, now and at the hour of our death. Amen.
0: Hail Mary, full of grace, the Lord is with thee. Blessed art thou among women, and blessed is the fruit of thy womb, Jesus.
1: Holy Mary, Mother of God, pray for us sinners, now and at the hour of our death. Amen.
0: Hail Mary, full of grace, the Lord is with thee. Blessed art thou among women, and blessed is the fruit of thy womb, Jesus.
1: Holy Mary, Mother of God, pray for us sinners, now and at the hour of our death.

0: Hail Mary, full of grace, the Lord is with thee. Blessed art thou among women, and blessed is the fruit of thy womb, Jesus.
1: Holy Mary, Mother of God, pray for us sinners, now and at the hour of our death. Amen.
0: Hail Mary, full of grace, the Lord is with thee. Blessed art thou among women, and blessed is the fruit of thy womb, Jesus.
1: Holy Mary, Mother of God, pray for us sinners,
0: Glory be to the Father, and to the Son, and to the Holy Spirit.
1: As it was in the beginning, is now, and ever shall be, world without end. Amen.
0: O my Jesus,
1: forgive us our sins, save us from the fires of hell, lead all souls to heaven, especially those in most need of thy mercy.
0: Jesus, meek and humble of heart,
1: make my heart like unto thine.
0: The third sorrowful mystery, the crowning of Jesus with thorns.
2: The soldiers stripped off his clothes and threw a scarlet military cloak about him. Weaving a crown out of thorns, they placed it on his head and a reed in his right hand. And kneeling before him, they mocked him, saying, "Hail, King of the Jews." Jesus, we honor your most sacred heart during these first Friday devotions and desire to make reparation for the mockeries, blasphemies, and sacrileges that continue to offend you in this age. In reparation for the coldness and indifference of many, we offer you our loving devotion, watching with you this hour.
0: Our Father, who art in heaven, hallowed be thy name. Thy kingdom come, thy will be done on earth as it is in heaven.
1: Give us this day our daily bread, and forgive us our trespasses, as we forgive those who trespass against us. And lead us not into temptation, but deliver us from evil.
0: Hail Mary, full of grace, the Lord is with thee. Blessed art thou among women, and blessed is the fruit of thy womb, Jesus.
1: Holy Mary, Mother of God, pray for us sinners, now and at the hour of our death. Amen.
0: Hail Mary, full of grace, the Lord is with thee. Blessed art thou among women, and blessed is the fruit of thy womb, Jesus.
1: Holy Mary, Mother of God, pray for us sinners, now and at the hour of our death.
0: Hail Mary, full of grace, the Lord is with thee. Blessed art thou among women, and blessed is the fruit of thy womb, Jesus.
1: Holy Mary, Mother of God, pray for us sinners, now and at the hour of our death. Amen.
0: Hail Mary, full of grace, the Lord is with thee. Blessed art thou among women, and blessed is the fruit of thy womb, Jesus.
1: Holy Mary, Mother of God, pray for us sinners, now and at the hour of our death.
0: Hail Mary, full of grace, the Lord is with thee. Blessed art thou among women, and blessed is the fruit of thy womb, Jesus.
1: Holy Mary, Mother of God, pray for us sinners, now and at the hour of our death. Amen.
0: Hail Mary, full of grace, the Lord is with thee. Blessed art thou among women, and blessed is the fruit of thy womb, Jesus.
1: Holy Mary, Mother of God, pray for us sinners, now and at the hour of our death.
0: Hail Mary, full of grace, the Lord is with thee. Blessed art thou among women, and blessed is the fruit of thy womb, Jesus.
1: Holy Mary, Mother of God, pray for us sinners, now and at the hour of our death. Amen.
0: Hail Mary, full of grace, the Lord is with thee. Blessed art thou among women, and blessed is the fruit of thy womb, Jesus.
1: Holy Mary, Mother of God, pray for us sinners, now and at the hour of our death.
0: Hail Mary, full of grace, the Lord is with thee. Blessed art thou among women, and blessed is the fruit of thy womb, Jesus.
1: Holy Mary, Mother of God, pray for us sinners, now and at the hour of our death. Amen.
0: Hail Mary, full of grace, the Lord is with thee. Blessed art thou among women, and blessed is the fruit of thy womb, Jesus.
1: Holy Mary, Mother of God, pray for us sinners,
0: Glory be to the Father, and to the Son, and to the Holy Spirit.
1: As it was in the beginning, is now, and ever shall be, world without end. Amen.
0: O my Jesus,
1: forgive us our sins, save us from the fire.

0: fires of hell. Lead all souls to heaven, especially those in most need of thy mercy.
1: Jesus, meek and humble of heart,
2: make my heart like unto thine.
1: The fourth sorrowful mystery, Jesus carries the cross.
3: Isaiah prophesied, "We had all gone astray like sheep, each following his own way. But the Lord laid upon him the guilt of us all. Though he was harshly treated, he submitted and opened not his mouth, like a lamb led to the slaughter." Jesus, meek and humble of heart, we wish to learn from you, the lamb who died for the sheep. 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
1: Our Father, who art in heaven, hallowed be thy name. Thy kingdom come, thy will be done on earth as it is in heaven.
2: Give us this day our daily bread, and forgive us our trespasses, as we forgive those who trespass against us. And lead us not into temptation, but deliver us from evil.
1: Hail Mary, full of grace, the Lord is with thee. Blessed art thou among women, and blessed is the fruit of thy womb, Jesus.
2: Holy Mary, Mother of God, pray for us sinners, now and at the hour of our death. Amen.
1: Hail Mary, full of grace, the Lord is with thee. Blessed art thou among women, and blessed is the fruit of thy womb, Jesus.
2: Holy Mary, Mother of God, pray for us sinners, now and at the hour of our death.
1: Hail Mary, full of grace, the Lord is with thee. Blessed art thou among women, and blessed is the fruit of thy womb, Jesus.
2: Holy Mary, Mother of God, pray for us sinners, now and at the hour of our death. Amen.
1: Hail Mary, full of grace, the Lord is with thee. Blessed art thou among women, and blessed is the fruit of thy womb, Jesus.
2: Holy Mary, Mother of God, pray for us sinners, now and at the hour of our death.
1: Hail Mary, full of grace, the Lord is with thee. Blessed art thou among women, and blessed is the fruit of thy womb, Jesus.
2: Holy Mary, Mother of God, pray for us sinners, now and at the hour of our death. Amen.
1: Hail Mary, full of grace, the Lord is with thee. Blessed art thou among women, and blessed is the fruit of thy womb, Jesus.
2: Holy Mary, Mother of God, pray for us sinners, now and at the hour of our death.
1: Hail Mary, full of grace, the Lord is with thee. Blessed art thou among women, and blessed is the fruit of thy womb, Jesus.
2: Holy Mary, Mother of God, pray for us sinners, now and at the hour of our death. Amen.
1: Hail Mary, full of grace, the Lord is with thee. Blessed art thou among women, and blessed is the fruit of thy womb, Jesus.
2: Holy Mary, Mother of God, pray for us sinners, now and at the hour of our death.
1: Hail Mary, full of grace, the Lord is with thee. Blessed art thou among women, and blessed is the fruit of thy womb, Jesus.
2: Holy Mary, Mother of God, pray for us sinners, now and at the hour of our death. Amen.
1: Hail Mary, full of grace, the Lord is with thee. Blessed art thou among women, and blessed is the fruit of thy womb, Jesus.
2: Holy Mary, Mother of God, pray for us sinners, now and at the hour of our death.
1: Glory be to the Father, and to the Son, and to the Holy Spirit.
2: As it was in the beginning, is now, and ever shall be, a world without end. Amen.
1: O my Jesus, forgive us our sins, save us from the fires of hell. Lead all souls to heaven, especially those in most need of thy mercy. Jesus, meek and humble of heart,
2: make my heart like unto thine.
1: The fifth sorrowful mystery, Jesus is crucified and dies on the cross.
4: Jesus said, "Father, forgive them, for they know not what they do." And one of the criminals said, "Jesus, remember me when you come into your kingdom." And Jesus said to him,

0: Truly I say to you, today you will be with me in paradise. Jesus, remember us when you come into your kingdom. We have great confidence that your providence will grant us all that we need to be with you in paradise forever. In praying this rosary of the sorrowful mysteries of your life, we desire to have the sentiments of your mother Mary's heart, who rejoiced in you, her Savior, as we do too.
1: Our Father who art in heaven, hallowed be thy name. Thy kingdom come, thy will be done on earth as it is in heaven.
2: Give us this day our daily bread, and forgive us our trespasses, as we forgive those who trespass against us. And lead us not into temptation, but deliver us from evil.
1: Amen. Hail Mary, full of grace, the Lord is with thee. Blessed art thou among women, and blessed is the fruit of thy womb, Jesus.
2: Holy Mary, Mother of God, pray for us sinners, now and at the hour of our death. Amen.
1: Hail Mary, full of grace, the Lord is with thee. Blessed art thou among women, and blessed is the fruit of thy womb, Jesus.
2: Holy Mary, Mother of God, pray for us sinners, now and at the hour of our death. Amen.
1: Hail Mary, full of grace, the Lord is with thee. Blessed art thou among women, and blessed is the fruit of thy womb, Jesus.
2: Holy Mary, Mother of God, pray for us sinners, now and at the hour of our death. Amen.
1: Hail Mary, full of grace, the Lord is with thee. Blessed art thou among women, and blessed is the fruit of thy womb, Jesus.
2: Holy Mary, Mother of God, pray for us sinners, now and at the hour of our death. Amen.
1: Hail Mary, full of grace, the Lord is with thee. Blessed art thou among women, and blessed is the fruit of thy womb, Jesus.
2: Holy Mary, Mother of God, pray for us sinners, now and at the hour of our death. Amen.
1: Hail Mary, full of grace, the Lord is with thee. Blessed art thou among women, and blessed is the fruit of thy womb, Jesus.
2: Holy Mary, Mother of God, pray for us sinners, now and at the hour of our death. Amen.
1: Hail Mary, full of grace, the Lord is with thee. Blessed art thou among women, and blessed is the fruit of thy womb, Jesus.
2: Holy Mary, Mother of God, pray for us sinners, now and at the hour of our death. Amen.
1: Hail Mary, full of grace, the Lord is with thee. Blessed art thou among women, and blessed is the fruit of thy womb, Jesus.
2: Holy Mary, Mother of God, pray for us sinners, now and at the hour of our death. Amen.
1: Hail Mary, full of grace, the Lord is with thee. Blessed art thou among women, and blessed is the fruit of thy womb, Jesus.
2: Holy Mary, Mother of God, pray for us sinners, now and at the hour of our death. Amen.
1: Hail Mary, full of grace, the Lord is with thee. Blessed art thou among women, and blessed is the fruit of thy womb, Jesus.
2: Holy Mary, Mother of God, pray for us sinners, now and at the hour of our death. Amen.
1: Glory be to the Father, and to the Son, and to the Holy Spirit.
2: As it was in the beginning, is now, and ever shall be, world without end.
1: My Jesus, forgive us our sins, save us from the fires of hell. Lead all souls to heaven, especially those who most need of thy mercy. Jesus, meek and humble of heart,
2: make my heart like unto thine.
1: Hail, Holy Queen,
2: Mother of mercy, our life, our sweetness, and our hope. To thee do we cry, poor banished children of Eve. To thee do we send up our sighs, mourning and weeping in this valley of tears. Turn then, O most gracious advocate, thine eyes of mercy toward us, and after this our exile, show unto us the blessed fruit of thy womb, Jesus. O clement, O loving, O sweet Virgin Mary.
1: Pray for us, O Holy Mother of God,
2: that we may be made worthy of the promises of Christ.

And let us now conclude our prayers by uniting ourselves and offering ourselves to Jesus using the act of consecration to his most sacred heart of Saint Margaret Mary Alacoque. O Sacred Heart of Jesus, to thee I consecrate and offer up my person and my life, my actions, trials, and sufferings, that my entire being may henceforth only be employed in loving, honoring, and glorifying thee. This is my irrevocable will, to belong entirely to thee, and to do all that I love, renouncing with my whole heart all that can displease thee.

0: I take thee, O Sacred Heart, for the sole object of my love, the protection of my life, the pledge of my salvation, the remedy of my frailty and inconstancy, the reparation for all the defects of my life, and my secure refuge at the hour of my death. Be thou, O most merciful Heart, my justification before God thy Father, and screen me from his anger, which I have so justly merited. I fear all from my own weakness and malice, but placing my entire confidence in thee, O Heart of Love, I hope all from thine infinite goodness. Annihilate in me all that can displease or resist thee. 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I beseech thee, through thy infinite goodness, grant that my name be engraved upon thy heart, for in this I place all my happiness and all my glory, to live and to die as one of thy devoted servants. Amen. In the name of the Father, and of the Son, and of the Holy Spirit.
1: Amen.

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0: 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Blessed be the Holy Spirit, the Paraclete. 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
1: May the heart of Jesus,
0: in the most blessed sacrament, be praised, adored, and loved with grateful affection at every moment in all the tabernacle.

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1: Family, a prayer that we pray together is a powerful prayer. So please pray together with me our EWTN family prayer. Today we pray for refugees. O child Jesus, born of Mary, with the Magi we give you homage. You and your family knew the plight of being refugees in your flight into Egypt. Please come to the aid of those who have been driven from their homelands because of persecution, hunger, or turmoil in their native lands. Protect the children and help these families to find their way to security and peace. O little child Jesus, do not let their hopes for a better life be disappointed, but bring them the joy of your help. Amen.
2: Behold the Lamb of God, who takes away the sins of the world. Take this, all of you, and eat of it, for this is my body, which will be given up for you. Take this, all of you, and drink from it, for this is the chalice of my blood. This

0: Father, and of the Son, and of the Holy Spirit.
1: Amen.
0: The grace of our Lord Jesus Christ and the love of God and the communion of the Holy Spirit be with you all. Brethren, let us acknowledge our sins and so prepare ourselves to celebrate the sacred mysteries. I confess to Almighty God and to you, my brothers and sisters, that I have greatly sinned in my thoughts and in my words, what I have done and what I have failed to do, through my most grievous fault. Therefore, I ask the Blessed Mary, Ever Virgin, all the angels and saints, and you, my brothers and sisters, to pray for me to the Lord our God. May Almighty God have mercy on us, forgive us our sins, and bring us to everlasting life.
1: Amen.

0: May the martyr Saint Boniface be our advocate, O Lord, that we may firmly hold the faith he taught with his lips and sealed in his blood, and confidently profess it by our deeds. Through our Lord Jesus Christ, your Son, who lives and reigns with you in the unity of the Holy Spirit, God forever and ever.
1: A reading from the Acts of the Apostles. Paul said, King Agrippa, I was not disobedient to the heavenly vision. On the contrary, first to those in Damascus and in Jerusalem, and throughout the whole country of Judea, and then to the Gentiles, I preached the need to repent and turn to God, and to do works giving evidence of repentance. That is why the Jews seized me when I was in the temple and tried to kill me. But I have enjoyed God's help to this very day. And so I stand here testifying to small and great alike, saying nothing different from what the prophets and Moses foretold, that the Messiah must suffer and that, as the first to rise from the dead, he would proclaim light both to our people and to the Gentiles. Verbum Domini. Go out to all the world and tell the good news. Praise the Lord, all you nations. Glorify him, all you peoples. For steadfast is his kindness toward us, and the fidelity of the Lord endures forever.

Jesus said, I am the good shepherd. A good shepherd lays down his life for the sheep. A hired man, who is not a shepherd, and whose sheep are not his own, sees a wolf coming and leaves the sheep and runs away. And the wolf catches and scatters them. This is because he works for pay and has no concern for the sheep. I am the good shepherd, and I know mine, and mine know me. Just as the Father knows me, and I know the Father. And I will lay down my life for the sheep. I have other sheep that do not belong to this fold. These also I must lead, and they will hear my voice. And there will be one flock, one shepherd.

Today we celebrate the memorial of Saint Boniface. He lived in the 1700s. He was from England, became a Benedictine monk, went to the Pope himself to ask permission to go to Germany on mission. He was granted permission and he became a bishop there. It was an unchurched people, to say the least, brought the faith to him. He's called the Apostle to Germany. And he was martyred in 755. And these readings are particular for him in this memorial about Jesus as the good shepherd, that he loves us and his heart is moved with compassion for us. Vatican II has that beautiful line where he thought with the human mind, he loved with the human heart, he worked with human hands. But he was moved in his heart for the crowds, we're told. In Matthew 9, when he saw the crowds, he had compassion for them because they were harassed and helpless, like a sheep without a shepherd. He goes, pray therefore the Lord of the harvest to send out laborers into his harvest. He's moved by our situation because we're in a very vulnerable situation. The world, the flesh, the devil is against us. We need shepherding. We need his guidance. And he tells us in the passage today that he is the good shepherd who lays down his life for the sheep. He's referring to the fact that he dies on the cross for us, on the cross, in his passion, in obedience to the Father's will. He's rejected by the people, the chief priests, scribes, Pharisees. They crucify him, put him to death. And he's following the Father's plan to the point of death for us, lays down his life willingly, and he takes on the burden of our sin for that. He undoes the knot of Adam and Eve's disobedience by being obedient to the Father. It saves us to the point of death. So he lays down his life. He does it freely. He's not forced. He does it out of love for us, that compassion that he has for our salvation. So it's a sacrificial love. And isn't that a real love, a deep love, when we're willing to make some sacrifices for another? He's not merely a teacher or a ruler. He's all in, gives himself totally for us. And in this passage as well, he speaks of the wolf. He says, the hireling just sees the wolf coming and leaves the sheep and runs away. The wolf catches and scatters them. The hireling, who's getting paid to watch the sheep, doesn't have that heart for the sheep, no concern for the sheep. St. Augustine would say that the hireling has this attitude, and the false shepherds can have this attitude that primarily in the way that we fail to correct sin. We fail

to rebuke or to protect the sheep. We might fear losing a friendship or suffering opposition. And the wolf comes in, catches, and scatters. Catches, I take to mean he eats the sheep. They have some sheep up in Hansville, and they just seem like they're sitting ducks. You know, they're kind of plump and all. They look really fat and surrounded by coyotes and wild dogs up there, and they're kept in pens and tried to be protected. But they just eat, right? They don't have teeth. They don't have, they huddle together, but there's no real defense. They need a shepherd. And he says the hireling there, the wolf, you know, to scatter means to take them out of the one flock, the church. In the church, we have that shepherding, we have that protection. We're guided, we fellowship of believers, we're guided by the bishops and priests. We have the magisterium to hand on the tradition, the teaching of the church unchanging. So the wolf refers to Satan and those who come and do his work in a sense. Different points of scripture, Satan's referred to as a lion, a serpent, a dragon. Very negative images, but also very serious images. They're not playing around. If you see like a wild animal or something attack something else on a nature film or something, it's life and death. They're all in. You know, that gazelle or whatever needs protection from the herd or something. You know, he can't do it by himself. So any those who would lead people into sin by deceiving them or leading them into, you know, being vulnerable to demonic attack, those are the hirelings. And even the spirit of the world is after us, promotes a radical autonomy and our fallen human nature itself, our enemy from within. But the spirit of the world promotes freedom as license, keeps us in a state of distraction, entertainment, and taken to more extremes. We have various addictions, drugs, alcohol. You know, in the preceding verses in John 10, in this passage about the Good Shepherd, he speaks of those who are thieves and robbers coming in to attack the flock. And I think we see this today where, you know, there's a target on people's backs to use them to make money off of them. Monetizing screen time. The more clicks, the more watch time, the more time we spend in the virtual world, somebody's making money off of that. So do all the tactics, algorithms to promote that, to keep us hooked. Or we think of totalitarian governments that want to place the state as the number one thing, the all-consuming thing. That's the greater good here. It loses sight of the individual person. And Jesus never does, right? He lays down his life for us. In fact, he says in the passage, he knows us personally, calls us by name. There's nothing that he misses about our life. He sees everything. He can see into our heart, something we can't do even to another person, even another person that we love and know very well. We can't see into their heart. The human heart is this great mystery, but Jesus knows our hearts. He says in today's passage, I know mine and they know me, as the Father knows me and I know the Father. So that kind of relationship, the Trinity, Father, Son, and Holy Spirit, this great union there, he has this personal knowledge, understanding. He knows us better than we know ourselves. And the good news that he's moved with compassion for us, that he delights in us. Not that we can look at love, and I think this is an important way to look at love at times, is that it's an action. We can do the right thing. We can do the sacrificial acts of love, but we might not delight in the person.

So Jesus loves us, sacrifices, and he actually likes us, right? He likes us. He's not frustrated by us. You know, he's not done with us. He has this all-consuming love. He invites us and wants to have a personal relationship with each one of us. And then even more good news. We're told that he, in Luke 15, in the passage about the prodigal son, that compassionate heart, that he seeks out the lost. Even when we stray, even when we're done, we want to go our own way, do our own thing, go back into sin one more time, he seeks us out. He doesn't wait for us to come back to him. He seeks us out. Even that point of the prodigal son arising, coming to his senses, that's a work of grace. That's a work of grace to move our hearts to want to return, to want him. And in those early verses of 15, Luke 15, he leaves the 99 for the one. The one is that important. He's not satisfied. I got 99. Who's going to miss the one? This guy just never got it. He wasn't all in. He doesn't really love me. Okay, I'm done with him. He goes after the one and then celebrates it with joy, puts it on his shoulders or on his neck and brings him back. So he's not a passive lover. He goes in search. He pursues us sinners. He pursues the wounded, the confused. And how can we not help but think of the sacrament of reconciliation? He's waiting for us there. He comes to us there. He gives us grace to move our hearts to go back to confession. If you ever have those moments, maybe you're kind of spinning out there. You're skipping masses and things and not praying. And you might have this window of clarity. Go to confession. Seize that window. Because when we go, it builds momentum. He gives us grace to want him even more. He gives us grace to overcome our sins. He's blowing on the embers that maybe the fire will ignite again. You say, well, Father, I don't really feel that contrite. You know, if there's any part of you that regrets that sin, go. Oh, it's too mechanical, it's too ritual. You know, I don't really mean it. Go. Let God do the work. Let him pour grace into your heart. Isn't that a terrible effect of sin, of blindness and lukewarmness? And we stop caring. We get close to the things of God. We get close to the sacraments, fellowship of believers. And we start to want what he wants. And we come back. He feeds us with his truth, his love, and his life. He feeds us. The Father sends his Son, the Word, the fullness of revelation, to reveal to us everything about God, plan of salvation. He loves us in this personal relationship that we're called to have, to spend time in prayer and to waste time with God. My spiritual director used to tell me that. Don't be afraid to waste time with God. We're all busy, terribly busy, right? It's, you know, take time to pray, not just the amount maybe we think we should, but to lavish some extra time on God. So he feeds us with his truth, love, and his life, and that life is poured upon us in the sacraments of the church. Sanctifying grace and all kinds of grace poured into our hearts. And yes, he truly, as Psalm 23 tells us, leads us to green pastures, to still waters. He spreads a table before us in the Eucharist. He refreshes our souls. So if he is the good shepherd and he is with us, then yes, we'll fear no evil, for he's with us. His rod and staff protects and comforts us. He's leading us to the green pastures. And not just pointing it out, head over there, doesn't

command at a distance, he is an example. And he invites us to communion with him. He's the way, the truth, and the life. And even some more good news, I'll close with this, that he continues shepherding, we could even say in an incarnational way, through his bishops and priests. We think about, I was reading just some excerpts from John Paul II's his document on the priesthood. And a couple of, maybe two or three times in there, he speaks about the priesthood prolonging in the church and in history the saving presence of Jesus Christ, the Good Shepherd. That Jesus is present to us, the Good Shepherd's present to us through his priests. I receive that as a priest. I go to priests for direction, for confession. They're guiding me. Isn't that unbelievable? That he's still present in this sacramental way to us. Another passage in the document says, the priests are called to prolong the presence of Christ, the one high priest, embodying his way of life and making him visible in the midst of the flock entrusted to his care. I'll just close with Ezekiel 34. It says it so beautifully. Because he's saying, I will come and shepherd the people of Israel. He says, I myself will search for my sheep and seek them out, as a shepherd seeks out his flock. I will bring them back out from the peoples and gather them from the countries and bring them into their own land. I will feed them on the mountains of Israel, by the fountains and all the inhabited places. I will feed them with good pasture and upon the mountain heights. I myself will be the shepherd of my sheep. I will seek the lost and bring back the strayed, and I will bind up the crippled. I will strengthen the weak. He himself does this for us. And it's through the sacraments that he comes for us and gives us that grace to return to him.

0: Praise be to the God and Father of our Lord Jesus Christ. In his great mercy, he gave us new birth into a living hope by his Son's resurrection from the dead. To him we pray.
1: For our Holy Father, that he bear witness to the marvelous things God has done in spirit and in truth, we pray to the Lord.
2: Lord, hear our prayer.
1: In thanksgiving for the sacrament of confession, the tribunal of God's merciful love, we pray to the Lord.
2: Lord, hear our prayer.
1: That atheists, agnostics, and those whose faith is lukewarm will accept the grace of conversion and the light of truth, we pray to the Lord.
2: Lord, hear our prayer.
1: For all the faithful departed, that having carried the cross of Christ, they may enjoy eternal life, we pray to the Lord.
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0: Lord God, deepen our faith, strengthen our hope, and kindle our love, and so that we may obtain what you promise, make us love what you command, through Christ our Lord.
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0: My sacrifice and yours may be acceptable to God, the Almighty Father.
1: May the Lord accept the sacrifice for your for the praise and glory of his name, for our good and good of all his holy church.
0: Receive, we pray, O Lord, the sacrifice of conciliation and praise, which we offer to your majesty in commemoration of blessed martyr Boniface, that it may lead us to obtain pardon and confirm us in perpetual thanksgiving through Christ our Lord.
1: Amen.

It is truly right and just, our duty and our salvation, always and everywhere to give you thanks. Lord, Holy Father, Almighty and Eternal God, for the blood of your blessed martyr Boniface poured out like Christ to glorify your name, shows forth your marvelous works by which in our weakness you perfect your power, and on the feeble bestow strength to bear you witness through Christ our Lord. And so with the powers of heaven, we worship you constantly on earth, and before your majesty without end, we acclaim.

treated rightly gives you praise. For through your Son, our Lord, Jesus Christ, by the power and working of the Holy Spirit, you give life to all things and make them holy. And you never cease to gather a people to yourself, so that from the rising of the sun to its setting, a pure sacrifice may be offered to your name. Therefore, O Lord, we humbly implore you by the same Spirit, graciously make holy these gifts we have brought to you for consecration, that they may become the body and blood of your Son, our Lord Jesus Christ, at his command we celebrate these mysteries. For on the night he was betrayed, he himself took bread, and giving you thanks, he said the blessing, broke the bread, and gave it to his disciples, saying, take this, all of you, and eat of it, for this is my body, which will be given up for you.

In a similar way, when supper was ended, he took the chalice, and giving you thanks, the mystery of faith. From the night he was betrayed, he himself took bread, and giving you thanks, he said the blessing, broke the bread, and gave it to his disciples, saying, "Take this, all of you, and eat of it, for this is my body, which will be given up for you."

0: Therefore, Lord, as we celebrate the memorial of the saving passion of your Son, his wondrous resurrection and ascension into heaven, and as we look forward to his second coming, we offer you in thanksgiving this holy and living sacrifice. Look, we pray, upon the oblation of your church and recognizing the sacrificial victim by whose death you will to reconcile us to yourself. Grant that we who are nourished by the body and blood of your Son and filled with his Holy Spirit may become one body, one spirit in Christ. May he make of us an eternal offering to you so that we may obtain an inheritance with your elect, especially with the most blessed Virgin Mary, Mother of God, with blessed Joseph, her spouse, with your blessed apostles and glorious martyrs, with Saint Boniface, and with all the saints, on whose constant intercession your presence, who rely for unfailing help. May this sacrifice of our reconciliation, we pray, O Lord, advance the peace and salvation of all the world. Be pleased to confirm in faith and charity your pilgrim church on earth, with your servant, Leo, our Pope, and Stephen, our Bishop, the order of bishops, all the clergy, and the entire people you have gained for your own. Listen graciously to the prayers of this family, whom you have summoned before you. In your compassion, O merciful Father, gather to yourself all your children scattered throughout the world. To our departed brothers and sisters, and to all who are pleasing to you at their passing from this life, give kind admittance to your kingdom. There we hope to enjoy forever the fullness of your glory through Christ our Lord, through whom you bestow on the world all that is good. Per ipsum et cum ipso et in ipso, est tibi Deo Patri omnipotenti, en unitate Spiritu tuus sancti, omnis honor et gloria, per omnia saecula saeculorum.
1: Amen.
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0: informed by divine teaching, we dare to say, Our Father, who art in heaven, hallowed be thy name. Thy kingdom come, thy will be done, on earth as it is in heaven. Give us this day our daily bread, and forgive us our trespasses, as we forgive those who trespass against us. And lead us not into temptation, but deliver us from evil. Deliver us, Lord, we pray, from every evil. Graciously grant peace in our days, and by the help of your mercy, we may be always free from sin and safe from all distress, as we await the blessed hope and the coming of our Savior, Jesus Christ.
1: The kingdom and the power and the glory of Jesus, now and forever.
0: Lord Jesus Christ, who said to your apostles, Peace I leave you, my peace I give you, look not on our sins, but on the faith of your church, and graciously grant her peace and unity in accordance with your will, who live and reign forever and ever.
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0: Behold the Lamb of God, behold him who takes away the sins of the world. 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
1: Lord, I am not worthy that you should enter my house.

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I believe that you, O Jesus, are in the Most Holy Sacrament. 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

0: Let us pray. 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
1: Amen.
0: Dominus vobiscum. Benedicat vos omnipotens Deus, Pater, et Filius, et Spiritus Sanctus.

against the wickedness and snares of the devil. May God rebuke him, we humbly pray. And to thou, Prince of the heavenly hosts, by the power of God, cast into hell Satan and all the evil spirits who prowl about the world, seeking the ruin of souls. Amen.

Prayer for vocations. God our Father, who wills that all men be saved and come to the knowledge of thy truth, we beg you to send laborers into your harvest and grant them grace to speak your word with all boldness, so that your word may spread and be glorified, and all nations may know you, the only God, and him.

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Amen. Our Lady, Queen of the Americas, Mary, Mother of the Franciscan Missionaries of the Eternal Word, pray for us.

0: Pray with us the Novena to the Sacred Heart of Jesus. Welcome to day 3 of the Novena of the Sacred Heart of Jesus. St. John Henry Newman took the Episcopal motto, Cor ad cor loquitur, heart speaks unto heart. Understanding that the Lord saves us by speaking to our hearts from his Sacred Heart. It was in the Holy Eucharist, the greatest form of praise to God, that St. John Henry Newman cultivated his deepest encounter with the living heart of Jesus.
1: Let us pray with St. John Henry Newman so that we might hear the Sacred Heart speak to us when we praise and adore Jesus in the Eucharist. In the name of the Father, and of the Son, and of the Holy Spirit. Amen. O most Sacred Heart, most loving Heart of Jesus, thou art concealed in the Holy Eucharist, and thou beatest for us still. I worship thee then with all my best love and awe, with my fervent affection, with my most subdued, most resolved will. O my God, when thou dost condescend to suffer me to receive thee, to eat and drink thee, and thou for a while takest up thy abode within me, O make my heart beat with thy heart. Amen. In the name of the Father, and of the Son, and of the Holy Spirit. Amen.
0: Thank you for joining us, and thank you for praying with us. And join us tomorrow for day 4. God bless.
2: On this day, more than 6,000 Catholic schools will open their doors to teach the truth of Jesus Christ. The mission is simple: to teach what is good, beautiful, honorable, and true. For as Jesus himself said, you will know the truth, and the truth will set you free. Be strong, be bold, be Catholic.

Lord God, give us a repentant heart, that we may be sensitive to the things that offend thee. We may be sensitive to sin. We may be sensitive, Lord, not scrupulous, Lord, but sensitive. Be aware. Give us light that we're aware when we're in danger of occasions of sin. Give us that sensitivity so we can be really and truly sorry for all our sins. Amen.

0: the year 750 A.D. During the consecration at the holy sacrifice of the Mass, a priest in Lanciano, Italy, who doubts the real presence of Jesus Christ in the Holy Eucharist, is stunned when the host transforms into human flesh and the wine transforms into human blood. The blood then coagulates into five drops, which are said to represent the five wounds of Christ. In 1971, the miracle of Lanciano was confirmed by modern science. The conserved flesh is found to be cardiac muscle tissue, and the blood is human type AB positive, the same blood found in other Eucharistic miracles even today.
1: Lord Jesus Christ, at your Last Supper, you prayed to the Father that all should be one. Send your Holy Spirit upon all who bear your name and seek to serve you. Strengthen our faith in you and lead us to love one another in humility. May we who have been reborn in one baptism be united in one faith under one shepherd. Amen.
2: O guardian angel, whom God in his infinite mercy has appointed over me, enlighten, protect, direct, and govern me this day. Amen.

In the beginning was the Word. The Word was with God. And the Word was God. All that came to be had life in him, and that life was the light of men, a light that shines in the dark, a light that darkness could not overpower.

Hello. Today we're going to look at what I call scriptural tidbits. It's not a particular event or story or parable the Lord was going to tell us. Just a lot of little things that happened that kind of manifest the personality of Jesus, the divine personality of Jesus. This is the God-man sent by the Father that you and I are to imitate. If you want to know how to be a Christian, this is it. You see Jesus, you see how he acted under every possible circumstance. And when those circumstances come in our life, not the same, but at least similar, then we know at least how we should act. But if we don't, we can always be humble and repentant and repair, which we call reparation. So I'd like you to turn to St. Luke's Gospel, to the 13th chapter. And one of these little tidbits I'd like you to look at is verse 31. Verse 31. And I want to bring this out because I feel in the world today there's a tremendous amount of misdirected compassion. I say, what is that? We can have compassion. We should have compassion. In fact, Jesus said, be compassionate as the Father is compassionate. And we're not that way. We have misdirected compassion many, many, many times. And that means that, for example, if someone is living a life of sin and they're very close to us, we won't say anything because we don't want to hurt their feelings. We want to spoil their friendship. Or we don't want to make them feel guilty. So we don't say anything. And we give them the impression that what they're doing is right and okay. And that's misdirected compassion. You don't have to condemn, and you shouldn't condemn. And we cannot judge, but we have to look at it. The Lord said, by their fruits you know them. And you know they're doing something very bad. And they're going in the wrong direction. Then at least you can say, hey, I love you. And I hate to see you keep doing this. Because you're going to lose your soul. It don't have to be hell and brimstone. And we have to call a spade a spade, but you don't have to do it in a harsh way. And you say, well, I don't like to make people feel guilty. You have to make them feel guilty, in the right kind of guilt, not the guilt that is wrong or bad or resentful or bitter.

bitter or despairing. That's not the right kind of guilt, but a sensitivity to God, a sensitivity to sin. You very, very seldom hear sin in a sermon anymore. Very seldom. Non-existent, because we want everybody to be happy. Well, I'm more concerned, and you should be more concerned about your eternal happiness than this temporary happiness. And nobody says it doesn't take a lot of guts, a lot of sacrifice, but the kingdom is worth it. We're talking about an eternity of heaven, or an eternity never, never ending hell. And so let's look at Jesus. And here, at the time, it says some Pharisees came up to him. They said, go away. Leave this place. Because Herod means to kill you. Well, how would you like it if somebody came up to say, hey, you better get out of here. Somebody's going to kill you. You know what Jesus said? He said, you may go and give that fox this message. That fox. I wouldn't want to be called a fox by Jesus. He called the man what he was. He didn't go around and say, well, you know, why don't you explain to him that I mean well and that, you know, I do him no harm, I wish him no harm. He didn't come off with this sugar-coated kind of answer. He said, you go and tell that fox. Learn that today and tomorrow I cast out devils, and on the third day attain my end. What was he telling him? He was going to tell him Herod was not going to make a decision. It was not the one to decide when he would go, when he would die. And he said, for today and tomorrow and the next day, I must go on. Since it's not right for a prophet to die outside Jerusalem. And we learn that the Lord called a spade, and he put Herod and those Pharisees in their place. Why? Because Jesus saw the Father in every single thing that happened to him. He knew they were out to kill him. And when he raised Lazarus from the dead, that was a last straw for all of them, including Judas. Suddenly, Judas realized this man was not going to be a political leader. He was not going to deliver Israel from the hands of Caesar. There was not going to be money in his pocket. Judas thought the same way so many think today. What's in it for me? And if it's not anything in it for me, then you're expendable. Executives sometimes get up the high positions they're in by walking over anybody, everybody. They're expendable because they want a position, they want a salary, they want popularity, want whatever it is they want. Whatever ambition drives you to seek. I think the Lord could say that to quite a few of us, you fox. We always look at the gentle, compassionate Jesus. But that didn't keep him from telling the truth. I would think so. He had a great emphasis in his voice.
Well, then I go tell that little fox. It say, go tell that fox. You know what he was talking about? And then he had something that's so sad. He said, Jerusalem, Jerusalem, you that kill the prophets and stone those that are sent to you, how often have I longed to gather you as a hen gathers her brood under her wings, but you would not. Do you know what he's saying? Do we kill the prophets and stone those sent to us? I think we do it today quite a bit. Oh, we don't do it with real stones, but we do it with verbal stones. We don't really kill them, but we manage to slaughter their reputations, their credibility. We bemean the work they do sometimes. Sometimes people will lie and cheat and slander just to destroy another person. Isn't that killing the one who is witnessing to Jesus? When we throw verbal rocks at the Holy Father because he is so strong and brave enough to tell you what God wants you to hear, I have heard him stoned verbally many a time in newspapers, magazines, commentaries, news, conventions. We're no different. How many times is there some real Christian witness in a community? And somebody suddenly begins to start, oh, I knew them when. When what? So we dig up as much dirt as possible to destroy a new beginning, a new birth. Oh, we do a lot of that today. And the Lord looked at all this very sad. And then he told how he wished it had been. You ever have a wish list? Huh? They're nice. Don't always happen. Nice sometimes to have a wish list. He said, how often? This was Jesus' wish list. How often have I longed to gather you? Longed. Really wanted to so bad. To do what? To gather your children. He's talking to Jerusalem now. As a hen gathers her brood under her wings. Did you ever see a hen do that? Oh, you city folks miss something. Because it's wonderful to see. We have chickens. Well, last year we had a few little chickies. It was wonderful to see those little chicks just run. If there was any danger, if there was anything at all, they just ran under the hen's wings. And you never knew they were around. They were very quiet, and they just stood there nice and comfortable. And this is so important. That's what Jesus, using that as a picture, because we don't understand words. We have to see pictures. And so he said, that's how I wanted to do with you.
I wanted to gather you under my wing to protect you, to guard you, that you wouldn't have to do all these things. You wouldn't have to suffer all this. But you would not. I gave you 10 commandments that said this is how you treat your body. Because I made it. And he would say, and I told you that because then you'd live the happiest life, the best life, the cleanest life, the most pure life, the life of God, because you're made in his image. But you would not. I wanted you to be holy. I sacrificed my life to give you everything you have, to give you salvation, to give you heaven, eternal happiness, eternal joy. And you would not. I have done everything I could to the last drop of my blood. And you would not. Well, you know what he said after that? So be it. But it says here, that's what you want. Okay, so be it. You know, that kind of sends the shivers up my spine. But yours fine. Sure sends the shivers up mine. But since you refuse, the Lord says, so be it. The Lord just says, okay, if that's what you want, that's what you can have. And then he says, your house will be left to you. I promise you, you shall not see me until the time comes when you say, blessings on him who comes in the name of the Lord. So, we have a tremendous lesson in this die column, little tidbit. I mean, you could open your scripture and read a little paragraph. This happens to be two. To see exactly the suffering, but I call them the hidden sufferings of Jesus, hidden. We don't always think about them, and we think, especially during Lent, we think about the agony in the garden and the arrest and the terrible trial and carrying the cross, the crucifixion, and we think about that. And it is very pictorial in our minds. But the hidden sufferings of Jesus. The night when he was in the dungeon, in prison overnight, waiting for dawn. The lack of understanding he had among his own apostles. The inability for them to understand the simplest parable. Simplest parable. To work 3 years and then have people say, Lord, what did you mean? To know that you were going to die and leave them, and they still didn't understand. And these are the men you picked to found a new church. I mean, talk about suffering. He had it. I guess one of the worst was right here. There's two things here. The first is what he suffered in the agony in the garden, and that was to see so many souls like these who refused his grace, his love, his salvation, to know that since God suffers and suffered and died and rose for each one of us as if no one else existed, that so many chose to be lost.
You

choose. God doesn't send you to hell. They chose. He said, so be it. You don't want to be with me in my kingdom. You don't want eternal happiness. You want the tinsel of this world. You want the momentary pleasures of this world. You want to blow your mind with drugs and soak it in alcohol. So you don't even know where you're going. You want to take the image of myself in you and obliterate it. He won't stop you. He will hound you. He will give you grace upon grace to change. But if you refuse to the very bitter end, you put yourself in Gehenna. And there is something else here. The longing of Jesus to love you, to forgive you, to protect you. I long, he says, to gather you as a hen gathers her brood, that you would not. It's a beautiful picture. I don't remember who it was that painted it. It shows our Lord sitting on this rock, and you can see the temple, the distance, and Jerusalem, and he's sitting over there, and he's very sad, and the tears coming down his eye. And it said, I think underneath, if you only knew who it is that calls to you, that beckons you to come. You and I sometimes kind of get angry with Adam and Eve because they say, well, if it wasn't for you, we wouldn't have all this pain and suffering and starvation and injustice and tragedy and all. Oh, I don't know. We don't do it too hot with all the graces and having Jesus in our midst and in the church having the Eucharist and Mary, that immaculate, wondrous woman. We push all these gifts aside. We get so smart. We decided we know how it all came together. We have a lot of little gods walking around. But there is only one God. There's only one sovereign Lord. And that is the Father, creator of all things, the Son, redeemer of all, and the Spirit, the sanctifier. Without them, there is nothing. And you and I want to be among those who say often, Jesus, Savior, I need you. Put me under your wing. Protect me from the flesh, the world, and the enemy. Give me the grace to know thee and to love thee and to serve thee and acknowledge thee as sovereign Lord of all things. I may not understand the stars and the moon, and I may not be able to explain light years or dark holes or black holes or galaxies and quasars. I may not be able to understand how they split an atom. It really doesn't matter. As long as I know the God of all atoms, the God who created every single one,
out of nothing. Nothing. Physicists and scientists and doctors explain what it already is, or they think they explain. Except centuries later, somebody else comes along and just blows their theory out of the box. Because you cannot fathom the wisdom of God. You can explain an eye to me and tell me how it works and operate on it and change it, but you cannot create. I have a bracelet. Kind of a bulky thing. Takes all of that to do what a single little nerve can do. So man at his best is bulky, noisy. God is so silent. I saw a twig looking out the window this morning. It looked like an ordinary twig on a tree. A little branch. Looked like it was dead. And suddenly I looked again. And you know what? Had tiny, tiny little leaves. Broke through what looked like a dead branch. And in total silence, I never heard a sound. So I think all of you, all of us, need to kind of get our priorities together. Put God as number one. Give him your love, your time, your heart, your mind, your soul, your strength. All these newfangled cults and all the rest of them give you nothing, because they are not creator of all. Man-made idols to tickle your ears and push you in the wrong direction. So be careful of those who say he is there and he is there and he is here, for no one knows the time or the hour when he comes. And one day he will come for you and me. Make your choice now. Make your choice to want to be with him and make the sacrifice it may take to do that, whatever it is. He thought you were worth this. Tell him you think he's worth whatever it is you need to give up. God bless you.

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O my Lord Jesus Christ, you have made this journey to die for me with unspeakable love, and I have so many times ungratefully abandoned you. But now I love you with all my heart, and because I love you, I am sincerely sorry for ever having offended you. Pardon me, my God, and permit me to accompany you on this journey. You go to die for love of me. I want, my beloved Redeemer, to die for love of you. My Jesus, I will live and die always united to you. The first station. Pilate condemns Jesus to die. Consider how Jesus Christ, after being scourged and crowned with thorns, was unjustly condemned by Pilate to die on the cross. My adorable Jesus, it was not Pilate. No, it was my sins that condemned you to die. I beseech you, by the merits of this sorrowful journey, to assist my soul on its journey to eternity. I love you, my beloved Jesus. I love you more than I love myself. With all my heart, I repent of ever having offended you. Never let me be separated from you again. Grant that I may love you always, and then do with me as you will. Our Father, who art in heaven, hallowed be thy name. Thy kingdom come, thy will be done, on earth as it is in heaven. Give us this day our daily bread, and forgive us our trespasses, as we forgive those who trespass against us. And lead us not into temptation, but deliver us from evil. Amen. Hail Mary, full of grace, the Lord is with thee. Blessed art thou amongst women, and blessed is the fruit of thy womb, Jesus. Holy Mary, Mother of God, pray for us sinners, now and at the hour of our death. Amen. Glory be to the Father, and to the Son, and to the Holy Spirit, as it was in the beginning, is now, and ever shall be, world without end. Amen. The second station. Jesus accepts his cross. Consider Jesus as he walked this road with a cross on his shoulders, thinking of us and offering to his Father, on our behalf, the death he was about to suffer. My most beloved Jesus, I embrace all the sufferings you have destined for me until death. I beg you, by all you suffered in carrying your cross, to help me carry mine with your perfect peace and resignation. I love you, Jesus, my love. I repent of ever having offended you. Never let me be separated from you again. Grant that I may love you always, and then do with me as you will. Our Father, who art in heaven, hallowed be thy name. Thy kingdom come, thy will be done, on earth as it is in heaven. Give us this day our daily bread, and forgive us our trespasses, as we forgive those who trespass against us. And lead us not into temptation, but deliver us from evil. Amen. Hail Mary, full of grace, the Lord is with thee. Blessed art thou amongst women, and blessed is the fruit of thy womb, Jesus. Holy Mary, Mother of God, pray for us sinners, now and at the hour of our death. Amen. Glory be to the Father, and to the Son, and to the Holy Spirit, as it was in the beginning, is now, and ever shall be, world without end. Amen. The third station, Jesus falls the first time. Consider the first fall of Jesus. Loss of blood from the scourging and crowning with thorns had so weakened him that he could hardly walk. And yet, he had to carry that great load upon his shoulders. As the soldiers struck him cruelly, he fell several times under the heavy cross.
My beloved Jesus, it was not the weight of the cross, but the weight of my sins which made you suffer so much. By the merits of this first fall, save me from falling into mortal sin. I love you, O my Jesus, with all my heart. I am sorry that I have offended you. May I never offend you again. Grant that I may love you always, and then do with me as you will. Our Father, who art in heaven, hallowed be thy name. Thy kingdom come, thy will be done, on earth as it is in heaven. Give us this day our daily bread, and forgive us our trespasses, as we forgive those who trespass against us. And lead us not into temptation, but deliver us from evil. Amen. Hail Mary, full of grace, the Lord is with thee. Blessed art thou amongst women, and blessed is the fruit of thy womb, Jesus. Holy Mary, Mother of God, pray for us sinners, now and at the hour of our death. Amen. Glory be to the Father, and to the Son, and to the Holy Spirit, as it was in the beginning, is now, and ever shall be, world without end. Amen. The fourth station. Jesus meets his afflicted mother. Consider how the Son met his mother on his way to Calvary. Jesus and Mary gazed at each other, and their looks became as so many arrows to wound those hearts which loved each other so tenderly. My most loving Jesus, by the pain you suffered in this meeting, grant me the grace of being truly devoted to your most holy mother. And you, my Queen, who is overwhelmed with sorrow, obtain for me by your prayers a tender and a lasting remembrance of the passion of your divine Son. I love you, Jesus, my love, above all things. I repent of ever having offended you. Never allow me to offend you again. Grant that I may love you always, and then do with me as you will. Our Father, who art in heaven, hallowed be thy name. Thy kingdom come, thy will be done, on earth as it is in heaven. Give us this day our daily bread, and forgive us our trespasses, as we forgive those who trespass against us. And lead us not into temptation, but deliver us from evil. Amen. Hail Mary, full of grace, the Lord is with thee. Blessed art thou amongst women, and blessed is the fruit of thy womb, Jesus. Holy Mary, Mother of God, pray for us sinners, now and at the hour of our death. Amen. Glory be to the Father, and to the Son, and to the Holy Spirit, as it was in the beginning, is now, and ever shall be, world without end. Amen. The fifth station, Simon helps carry the cross. Consider how weak and weary Jesus was. At each step, he was at the point of expiring. Fearing that he would die on the way when they wished him to die the infamous death of the cross, they forced Simon of Cyrene to help carry the cross after our Lord. My beloved Jesus, I will not refuse the cross as Simon did. I accept it and embrace it. I accept in particular the death that is destined for me, with all the pains that may accompany it. I unite it to your death, and I offer it to you. You have died for love of me. I would like to die for love of you and to please you. Help me by your grace. I love you, Jesus, my love. I repent of ever having offended you. Never let me offend you again. Grant that I may love you always, and then do with me as you

you will. Our Father, who art in heaven, hallowed be thy name. Thy kingdom come, thy will be done, on earth as it is in heaven. Give us this day our daily bread, and forgive us our trespasses, as we forgive those who trespass against us. And lead us not into temptation, but deliver us from evil. Amen. Hail Mary, full of grace, the Lord is with thee. Blessed art thou amongst women, and blessed is the fruit of thy womb, Jesus. Holy Mary, Mother of God, pray for us sinners, now and at the hour of our death. Amen. Glory be to the Father, and to the Son, and to the Holy Spirit, as it was in the beginning, is now, and ever shall be, world without end. Amen. The sixth station, Veronica offers her veil to Jesus. Consider the compassion of the holy woman Veronica. Seeing Jesus in such distress, his face bathed in sweat and blood, she presented him with her veil. Jesus wiped his face and left upon the cloth the image of his sacred countenance. My beloved Jesus, your face was beautiful before you began this journey, but now it no longer appears beautiful, and it is disfigured with wounds and blood. Alas, my soul also was once beautiful when it received your grace in baptism, but I have since then disfigured it with my sins. You alone, my Redeemer, can restore it to its former beauty. Do this by the merits of your passion, and then do with me as you will. Our Father, who art in heaven, hallowed be thy name. Thy kingdom come, thy will be done, on earth as it is in heaven. Give us this day our daily bread, and forgive us our trespasses, as we forgive those who trespass against us. And lead us not into temptation, but deliver us from evil. Amen. Hail Mary, full of grace, the Lord is with thee. Blessed art thou amongst women, and blessed is the fruit of thy womb, Jesus. Holy Mary, Mother of God, pray for us sinners, now and at the hour of our death. Amen. Glory be to the Father, and to the Son, and to the Holy Spirit, as it was in the beginning, is now, and ever shall be, world without end. Amen. The seventh station, Jesus falls the second time. Consider how the second fall of Jesus under his cross renews the pain and all the wounds of his head and the members of our afflicted Lord. My most gentle Jesus, how many times you have forgiven me, and how many times I have fallen again and begun again to offend you. By the merits of this second fall, give me the grace to persevere in your love until death. Grant that in all my temptations, I may always have recourse to you. I love you, Jesus, my love, with all my heart. I am sorry that I have offended you. Never let me offend you again. Grant that I may love you always, and then do with me as you will. Our Father, who art in heaven, hallowed be thy name. Thy kingdom come. Thy will be done, on earth as it is in heaven. Give us this day our daily bread, and forgive us our trespasses, as we forgive those who trespass against us. And lead us not into temptation, but deliver us from evil. Amen. Hail Mary, full of grace, the Lord is with thee. Blessed art thou amongst women, and blessed is the fruit of thy womb. Jesus. Holy Mary, Mother of God, pray for us sinners, now and at the hour of our death. Amen. Glory be to the Father, and to the Son, and to the Holy Spirit, as it was in the beginning, is now, and ever shall be, world without end. Amen. The eighth station, Jesus speaks to the women.
Consider how the women wept with compassion, seeing Jesus so distressed and dripping with blood as he walked along. Jesus said to them, "Weep not so much for me, but rather for your children. My Jesus, laden with sorrows, I weep for the sins which I have committed against you, because of the punishment I deserve for them, and still more, because of the displeasure I have caused you, who have loved me with an infinite love. It is your love, more than the fear of hell, which makes me weep for my sins. My Jesus, I love you more than myself. I am sorry that I have offended you. Never allow me to offend you again. Grant that I may love you always, and then do with me as you will. Our Father, who art in heaven, hallowed be thy name. Thy kingdom come, thy will be done, on earth as it is in heaven. Give us this day our daily bread, and forgive us our trespasses, as we forgive those who trespass against us. And lead us not into temptation, but deliver us from evil. Amen. Hail Mary, full of grace, the Lord is with thee. Blessed art thou amongst women, and blessed is the fruit of thy womb, Jesus. Holy Mary, Mother of God, pray for us sinners, now and at the hour of our death. Amen. Glory be to the Father, and to the Son, and to the Holy Spirit, as it was in the beginning, is now, and ever shall be, world without end. Amen. The ninth station. Jesus falls the third time. Consider how Jesus Christ fell for the third time. He was extremely weak, and the cruelty of his executioners was excessive. They tried to hasten his steps, though he hardly had strength to move. My outraged Jesus, by the weakness you suffered in going to Calvary, give me enough strength to overcome all human respect and all my evil passions, which have led me to despise your friendship. I love you, Jesus, my love, with all my heart. I am sorry for ever having offended you. Never permit me to offend you again. Grant that I may love you always, and then do with me as you will. Our Father, who art in heaven, hallowed be thy name. Thy kingdom come, thy will be done, on earth as it is in heaven. Give us this day our daily bread, and forgive us our trespasses, as we forgive those who trespass against us. And lead us not into temptation, but deliver us from evil. Amen. Hail Mary, full of grace, the Lord is with thee. Blessed art thou amongst women, and blessed is the fruit of thy womb, Jesus. Holy Mary, Mother of God, pray for us sinners, now and at the hour of our death. Amen. Glory be to the Father, and to the Son, and to the Holy Spirit, as it was in the beginning, is now, and ever shall be, world without end. Amen. The tenth station. Jesus is stripped of his garments. Consider how Jesus was violently stripped of his clothes by his executioners. The inner garments adhered to his lacerated flesh, and the soldiers tore them off so roughly that the skin came with them. Have pity for your Savior, so cruelly treated, and tell him, "My innocent Jesus, by the torment you suffered in being stripped of your garments, help me to strip myself of all attachment to the things of earth, that I may place my love in you, who are so worthy of my love. I love you, O Jesus, with all my heart. I am sorry for ever having offended you. Never let me offend you again. Grant that I may love you always, and then do with me as you will. Our Father, who art in heaven, hallowed be thy name. Thy kingdom come, thy will be done, on earth as it is in heaven. Give us this day our daily bread, and forgive us our trespasses, as we forgive those who trespass against us. And lead us not into temptation, but deliver us from evil. Amen.
Hail Mary,

full of grace, the Lord is with thee. Blessed art thou amongst women, and blessed is the fruit of thy womb, Jesus. Holy Mary, Mother of God, pray for us sinners, now and at the hour of our death. Amen. Glory be to the Father, and to the Son, and to the Holy Spirit, as it was in the beginning, is now, and ever shall be, world without end. Amen. The 11th station, Jesus is nailed to the cross. Consider Jesus thrown down upon the cross. He stretched out his arms and offered to his eternal Father the sacrifice of his life for our salvation. They nailed his hands and feet, and then raising the cross, left him to die in anguish. My despised Jesus, nail my heart to the cross, that it may always remain there to love you and never leave you again. I love you more than myself. I am sorry for ever having offended you. Never permit me to offend you again. Grant that I may love you always, and then do with me as you will. Our Father, who art in heaven, hallowed be thy name. Thy kingdom come, thy will be done, on earth as it is in heaven. Give us this day our daily bread, and forgive us our trespasses, as we forgive those who trespass against us. And lead us not into temptation, but deliver us from evil. Amen. Hail Mary, full of grace, the Lord is with thee. Blessed art thou amongst women, and blessed is the fruit of thy womb, Jesus. Holy Mary, Mother of God, pray for us sinners, now and at the hour of our death. Amen. Glory be to the Father, and to the Son, and to the Holy Spirit, as it was in the beginning, is now, and ever shall be, world without end. Amen. The 12th station, Jesus dies upon the cross. Consider how your Jesus, after 3 hours of agony on the cross, is finally overwhelmed with suffering and, abandoning himself to the weight of his body, bows his head and dies. My dying Jesus, I devoutly kiss the cross on which you would die for love of me. I deserve, because of my sins, to die a terrible death, but your death is my hope. By the merits of your death, give me the grace to die embracing your feet and burning with love of you. I yield my soul into your hands. I love you with my whole heart. I am sorry that I have offended you. Never let me offend you again. Grant that I may love you always, and then do with me as you will. Our Father, who art in heaven, hallowed be thy name. Thy kingdom come, thy will be done, on earth as it is in heaven. Give us this day our daily bread, and forgive us our trespasses, as we forgive those who trespass against us. And lead us not into temptation, but deliver us from evil. Amen. Hail Mary, full of grace, the Lord is with thee. Blessed art thou amongst women, and blessed is the fruit of thy womb, Jesus. Holy Mary, Mother of God, pray for us sinners, now and at the hour of our death. Amen. Glory be to the Father, and to the Son, and to the Holy Spirit, as it was in the beginning, is now and ever shall be, world without end. Amen. The 13th station, Jesus is taken down from the cross. Consider how, after our Lord had died, he was taken down from the cross by two of his disciples, Joseph and Nicodemus, and placed in the arms of his afflicted mother. She received him with insurmountable tenderness and pressed him close to her bosom. O Mother of sorrows, for the love of your Son, accept me as your servant and pray to him for me. And you, my Redeemer, since you have died for me, allow me to love you, to desire only you,

nothing more. 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Never let me offend you again. Grant that I may love you always, and then do with me as you will.

Hail Mary, full of grace, the Lord is with thee. Blessed art thou amongst women, and blessed is the fruit of thy womb, Jesus. Holy Mary, Mother of God, pray for us sinners, now and at the hour of our death. Amen. Glory be to the Father, and to the Son, and to the Holy Spirit, as it was in the beginning, is now, and ever shall be, world without end. Amen. The 14th station. Jesus is placed in the sepulchre. Consider how the disciples carried the body of Jesus to its burial, while his holy mother went with them and arranged it in a sepulchre with her own hands. They then closed the tomb and all departed. O my buried Jesus, I kiss the stone that closes you in. But you gloriously did rise again on the third day. I beg you, by your resurrection, that I may be raised gloriously on the last day to be united with you in heaven, to praise you and love you forever. I love you, Jesus, and I repent of ever having offended you. Grant that I may love you always, and then do with me as you will. Our Father, who art in heaven, hallowed be thy name. Thy kingdom come, thy will be done on earth as it is in heaven. Give us this day our daily bread, and forgive us our trespasses, as we forgive those who trespass against us. And lead us not into temptation, but deliver us from evil. Amen. Hail Mary, full of grace, the Lord is with thee. Blessed art thou amongst women, and blessed is the fruit of thy womb, Jesus. Holy Mary, Mother of God, pray for us sinners, now and at the hour of our death. Amen. Glory be to the Father, and to the Son, and to the Holy Spirit, as it was in the beginning, is now, and ever shall be, world without end. Amen. Soul of Christ, sanctify me. Body of Christ, save me. Blood of Christ, inebriate me. Water from Christ's side, wash me. Passion of Christ, strengthen me. O good Jesus, hear me. Within thy wounds, hide me. Suffer me not to be separated from thee. From the malicious enemy, defend me. In the hour of my death, call me and bid me come unto thee, that I may praise thee with thy saints and with thy angels forever and ever.

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0: In the name of the Father, and of the Son, and of the Holy Spirit, amen. You expired, Jesus, but the source of life gushed forth for souls, and the ocean of mercy opened up for the whole world. O font of life, unfathomable divine mercy, envelop the whole world and empty yourself out upon us. O blood and water, which gushed forth from the heart of Jesus, as a fount of mercy for us, I trust in you. O blood and water, which gushed forth from the heart of Jesus, as a fount of mercy for us, I trust in you. O blood and water, which gushed forth from the heart of Jesus, as a fount of mercy for us, I trust in you. Our Father, who art in heaven, hallowed be thy name. Thy kingdom come, thy will be done, on earth as it is in heaven.
1: Give us this day our daily bread, and forgive us our trespasses, as we forgive those who trespass against us. And lead us not into temptation, but deliver us from evil. Amen.
0: Hail Mary, full of grace, the Lord is with thee. Blessed art thou among women, and blessed is the fruit of thy womb, Jesus.
1: Holy Mary, Mother of God, pray for us sinners, now and at the hour of our death. Amen.
0: I believe in God, the Father Almighty, creator of heaven and earth, and in Jesus Christ, his only Son, our Lord, who was conceived by the Holy Spirit, born of the Virgin Mary, suffered under Pontius Pilate, was crucified, died, and was buried. He descended into hell. On the third day, he rose again from the dead. He ascended into heaven and is seated at the right hand of God, the Father Almighty. From there, he will come to judge the living and the dead.
1: I believe in

Eternal God, in whom mercy is endless and the treasury of compassion inexhaustible, look kindly upon us and increase your mercy in us, that in difficult moments we might not despair nor become despondent, but with great confidence submit ourselves to your holy will, which is love and mercy itself. Amen. In the name of the Father, and of the Son, and of the Holy Spirit.

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O Sacrament Most Holy, O Sacrament Divine, all praise and all

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0: The Divine Mercy Chaplet for Kids.
1: Hello, children. Welcome to the Sanctuary of Divine Mercy. It's beautiful, isn't it? I'm Sister Faustina, and I want to introduce you to my friends.
2: Hello!
1: This is Kristen, Ava, Enrique, and Joseph. We're here to pray the Chaplet of Divine Mercy.
0: Excuse me, Sister Faustina.
1: What is it, Kristen?
0: What is the Chaplet of Divine Mercy?
1: It's a very beautiful prayer that's recited all over the world to ask Jesus to forgive us for all the times we've offended him. Let me tell you about something that happened to me many years ago. One day, I was praying in my room when all of a sudden I saw Jesus.
3: Make an image of what you see and write upon it, "Jesus, I trust in you. I want this image to be venerated all over the world."
1: From that moment, I dedicated my whole life to telling the world about Jesus' mercy. He awaits with open arms to forgive us through the priest when we take part in the sacrament of confession.
4: Now I understand. At the moment of confession, the priest is Jesus himself.
1: Of course, it's Jesus who forgives us.
4: Does divine mercy mean that Jesus always forgives us?
1: That's right. When we pray the chaplet, we're offering God our Father the sacrifice that Jesus made to atone for our sins and those of the whole world.
0: Jesus' suffering is a great treasure, isn't it, Sister Faustina?
1: That's right. It's a spiritual treasure that is guarded by the Church.
0: Well, I'd like to learn to pray the chaplet.
1: Very well. Let's go into the sanctuary to pray. Now we're going to say the chaplet before Jesus in the Blessed Sacrament. We say the chaplet holding a rosary in our hands. Do you all have a rosary? Very good. Now let's start by saying the Lord's Prayer. Are you all ready? Our Father, who art in heaven, hallowed be thy name. Thy kingdom come, thy will be done, on earth as it is in heaven.
5: Give us this day our daily bread, and forgive us our trespasses, as we forgive those who trespass against us. And lead us not into temptation, but deliver us from evil. Amen.
1: Good. Now we say a Hail Mary. Hail Mary, full of grace, the Lord is with thee. Blessed art thou among women, and blessed is the fruit of thy womb, Jesus.
5: Holy Mary, Mother of God, pray for us sinners now and at the hour of our death. Amen.
1: And now we'll say the Apostles' Creed.
4: Sister Faustina?
1: What is it, Enrique?
4: I don't know the Apostles' Creed.
0: Neither do I.
1: That's all right. We can all pray together.
5: I believe in God, the Father Almighty, creator of heaven and earth.
6: And in Jesus Christ, his only Son, our Lord, who was conceived by the Holy Spirit,
7: born of the Virgin Mary, suffered under Pontius Pilate, was crucified, died, and was buried.
6: He descended into hell. The third day he rose again from the dead. He ascended into heaven and is seated at the right hand of God, the Father Almighty. From thence he shall come to judge the living and the dead. I believe in the Holy Spirit, the Holy Catholic Church, the communion of saints, the forgiveness of sins, the resurrection of the body, and life everlasting. Amen.
1: Excellent. You prayed very well. Now let's continue with our rosaries in our hands. Pay attention. We'll begin the first decade.
0: As if we were going to say the rosary, right?
1: That's right. In the first decade, we contemplate Jesus praying in the Olive Garden. But instead of saying the Lord's Prayer, we say a very beautiful prayer which goes like this. Eternal Father, I offer you the body and blood, soul and divinity of your dearly beloved Son, our Lord Jesus Christ, in atonement for our sins and those of the whole world. Look, Jesus is praying. He knows he's going to suffer a lot for us, and he's offering his sacrifice to the Father, We have to learn to ask God to forgive our sins, which are the cause of Jesus' suffering.
6: Lord, please forgive me for all the bad things I've done today. I fought with my brothers, and I didn't do what my mom and dad said. For all these things, Jesus, please forgive me and have mercy on me.
1: At the end of every decade, we say the following prayer. For the sake of his sorrowful passion, have mercy on us and on the whole world. Now, all together. For the sake of his sorrowful passion,
5: have mercy on us and on the whole world.
1: For the sake of his sorrowful passion,
5: have mercy on us and on the whole world.
1: For the sake of his sorrowful passion,
5: have mercy on us and on the whole world.
1: For the sake of his sorrowful passion,
5: have mercy on us and on the whole world.
1: For the sake of his sorrowful passion,
5: have mercy on us and on the whole world.
1: For the sake of his sorrowful passion,
5: have mercy on us and on the whole world.
1: For the sake of his sorrowful passion,
5: have mercy on us and on the whole world.
1: For the sake of his sorrowful passion,
5: have mercy on us and on the whole world.
1: For the sake of his sorrowful passion,
5: have mercy on us and on the whole world.
1: For the sake of his sorrowful passion,
5: have mercy on us and on the whole world.
1: In the second decade, we contemplate the scourging of Jesus. Eternal Father, I offer you the body and blood, soul and divinity of your dearly beloved Son, our Lord Jesus Christ, in atonement for our sins and those of the whole world. They're beating Jesus with a whip.
0: I feel so sorry for him, Sister Faustina.
1: He was humiliated for us and he didn't protest. We can learn from Jesus to do humble tasks with joy.
4: You mean like taking out the trash every night?
1: That's a great idea.
0: Or washing the dishes after dinner, right?
1: That's right. When we do the jobs that nobody else wants to do, God is pleased with us. Let's pray for the sake of his sorrowful passion.
5: Have mercy on us and on the whole world.
1: For the sake of his sorrowful passion.
5: Have mercy on us and on the whole world.
1: For the sake of his sorrowful passion.
5: Have mercy on us and on the whole world.
1: For the sake of his sorrowful passion.
5: Have mercy on us and on the whole world.
1: For the sake of his sorrowful passion.
5: Have mercy on us and on the whole world.
1: For the sake of his sorrowful passion.
5: Have mercy on us and on the whole world.
1: For the sake of his sorrowful passion.
5: Have mercy on us and on the whole world.
1: For the sake of his sorrowful passion.
5: Have mercy on us and on the whole world.
1: For the sake of his sorrowful passion.
5: Have mercy on us and on the whole world.
1: For the sake of his sorrowful passion.
5: Have mercy on us and on the whole world.
1: During the third decade, we contemplate Jesus being crowned with thorns. Eternal Father, I offer you the body and blood, soul and divinity of your dearly beloved Son, our Lord Jesus Christ, in atonement for our sins and those of the whole world.
2: Hail, O King of the Jews!
1: The soldiers placed a crown of thorns on his head and laughed at him. But Jesus forgave them. We can learn from Jesus always to forgive.
4: I'm sorry, Joseph. I took your ball without asking permission.
0: It's okay, I forgive you, just like Jesus always forgives us.
1: Let's pray. For the sake of his sorrowful passion.
5: Have mercy on us and on the whole world.
1: For the sake of his sorrowful passion.
5: Have mercy on us and on the whole world.
1: For the sake of his sorrowful passion.
5: Have mercy on us and on the whole world.
1: For the sake of his sorrowful passion.
5: Have mercy on us and on the whole world.
1: For the sake of his sorrowful passion.
5: Have mercy on us and on the whole world.
1: For the sake of his sorrowful passion.
5: Have mercy on us and on the whole world.
1: For the sake of his sorrowful passion.
5: Have mercy on us and on the whole world.
1: For the sake of his sorrowful passion.
5: Have mercy on us and on the whole world.
1: For the sake of his sorrowful passion.
5: have mercy on us and on the whole world.
1: For the sake of his sorrowful passion,
5: have mercy on us and on the whole world.
1: During the fourth decade, we contemplate Jesus carrying the cross. Eternal Father, I offer you the body and blood, soul and divinity of your dearly beloved Son, our Lord Jesus Christ, in atonement for our sins and those of the whole world. Jesus wanted to carry the cross on his own shoulders.
2: Come on, walk faster. At this rate, we're never going to get there.
1: We can learn from Jesus always to pray, even when it's very hard for us.
4: Jesus, right now I'd like to be playing with my friends, but I know that you're waiting for me in the tabernacle and I wanted to come to be with you for a while.
1: Very good, Joseph. Jesus is very happy with you. For the sake of his sorrowful passion,
5: have mercy on us and on the whole world.
1: For the sake of his sorrowful passion,
5: have mercy on us and on the whole world.
1: For the sake of his sorrowful passion,
5: have mercy on us and on the whole world.
1: For the sake of his sorrowful passion,
5: have mercy on us and on the whole world.
1: For the sake of his sorrowful passion,
5: have mercy on us and on the whole world.
1: For the sake of his sorrowful passion,
5: have mercy on us and on the whole world.
1: For the sake of his sorrowful passion,
5: have mercy on us and on the whole world.
1: For the sake of his sorrowful passion,
5: have mercy on us and on the whole world.
1: For the sake of his sorrowful passion,
5: have mercy on us and on the whole world.
1: For the sake of his sorrowful passion,
5: have mercy on us and on the whole world.
1: During the fifth decade, we contemplate Jesus on the cross. Eternal Father, I offer you the body and blood, soul and divinity of your dearly beloved Son, our Lord Jesus Christ, in atonement for our sins and those of the whole world. The soldiers nailed Jesus to the cross.
3: Father, into your hands I commend my spirit.
1: We can learn from Jesus to offer our struggles to God and always trust in his help.
0: Jesus, I'm going to study really hard for the test tomorrow. I offer you all the hard work I'm doing, and I trust in your help to get a good grade.
1: Let us pray for the sake of his sorrowful passion.
5: Have mercy on us and on the whole world.
1: For the sake of his sorrowful passion.
5: Have mercy on us and on the whole world.
1: For the sake of his sorrowful passion.
5: Have mercy on us and on the whole world.
1: For the sake of his sorrowful passion.
5: Have mercy on us and on the whole world.
1: For the sake of his sorrowful passion.
5: Have mercy on us and on the whole world.
1: For the sake of his sorrowful passion.
5: Have mercy on us and on the whole world.
1: For the sake of his sorrowful passion.
5: Have mercy on us and on the whole world.
1: For the sake of his sorrowful passion.
5: Have mercy on us and on the whole world.
1: For the sake of his sorrowful passion.
5: Have mercy on us and on the whole world.
1: For the sake of his sorrowful passion.
5: Have mercy on us and on the whole world.
0: Sister Faustina, have we finished praying the Chaplet of Divine Mercy?
1: Well, to finish it, all we have to do is pray a very short but very beautiful prayer three times. Listen carefully. Holy God, Holy Mighty One, Holy Immortal One, have mercy on us and on the whole world.
5: Holy God, Holy Mighty One, Holy Immortal One, have mercy on us and on the whole world. Holy God, Holy Mighty One, Holy

0: Holy Mighty One, Holy Immortal One, have mercy on us and on the whole world.
1: Sister Faustina, what does divine mercy mean?
2: Divine mercy is God's forgiveness when we're not good Catholics or when we don't do what we should, obeying our parents, studying, helping others.
3: Is that why we say the chaplet?
2: Yes. God wants us to become closer to Him by praying with Him always and offering the chaplet for everyone in the world who doesn't love God.
3: Well, I'm going to say the chaplet every single day.
2: I think that's a wonderful idea. We also have to love and forgive others, as God loves and forgives us.
1: But when do we receive God's mercy?
2: God forgives our sins through the sacrament of confession. Jesus is very happy when we say to Him, with all our heart, Jesus, I trust in you.

0: The Parable of the Lost Sheep.
1: When the skies were clear and blue, and flocks of sheep roamed the fields in search of fresh green grass, there was a shepherd who had 100 sheep. In the morning, he led them over mountains and hills to the very best meadows. In the evening, when the sheep had eaten their fill, he led them back to the fold where they could sleep peacefully, safe from harm. He was a good shepherd and he loved his sheep. The sheep loved him too, but one of them was very disobedient. She was always looking for a chance to wander off on her own. She thought she knew where to find even better pastures than the one the shepherds had brought them to. She'd seen some grass that looked very green.
2: Oh, why didn't the shepherd show us this delicious grass? Why don't I eat some?
3: Come here! Where are you?
2: No!
3: Snowy!
2: Yes, I'm coming!
4: Pesky shepherd!
1: And so, Snowy reluctantly did as she was told and went back to the flock. The shepherd scolded her, but very gently.
5: Snowy, you can't wander off on your own. It's very dangerous. What would I do if something happened to you? Hey, when are you going to listen to me?
1: Snowy followed the shepherd, thinking about the luscious grass she'd been about to eat. Meanwhile, the sly old wolf was setting another trap.
4: Ha ha ha, now these plastic plants have to look really real. Ha ha ha. Now for the finishing touch. What do you think? Fantastic. Ha ha ha ha.
1: Wearing his disguise, the wolf crept up on the little sheep, determined to separate her from the flock. And when he was close enough...
4: Little sheep.
2: Oh, who's that?
4: It's us, the Tasty Plants.
2: Tasty Plants? Wow, this is great. They've followed me. Can I eat you?
4: Yes, you can eat us whenever you want. Come on, follow us.
2: I like to, but I have to stay with the shepherd.
4: Oh, pretty little sheep, you don't have to stay with that boring old shepherd.
2: The shepherd isn't boring. He takes us to eat grass and he loves us very much.
4: He loves you? If he loved you, he'd let you go and eat whatever you liked. But no, he's always calling you back. He wants to keep you locked up in the fold. He won't give you your freedom.
2: That's true. Freedom?
4: Don't you know what freedom is? Freedom means doing what you want, when you want, where you want, and how you want. Freedom means doing whatever you feel like.
2: I like the sound of that. I want to be free. I want to eat the tastiest plants. I want to do whatever I feel like. Can I? Can I?
4: Come with me and all the plants you want.
2: Oh, okay.
1: And so the crafty old wolf began to lead Snowy away from the shepherd. Meanwhile, the rest of the flock had come back to the fold and the shepherd was counting his sheep.
5: Powder Puff, Curly Locks, Fluffy Tail, Martha Moss, Floppy Ears, and Snowy? Where's Snowy? She hasn't come back to the fold. Has anyone seen Snowy? Snowy? Oh, no. Where are you?
3: Snowy! Where are you?
2: I saw her. She went that way, following some funny plants that were walking in front of her.
5: But plants can't walk. The wolf is behind this. I'm going to bring her back. Stay here until I return.
2: What? You're going to leave all 99 of us for one naughty sheep?
5: Oi, don't be so quick to judge her. And get inside the fold.
2: Well, if the wolf eats her up, it's all she deserves. She's a bad sheep.
5: And I told you not to judge her. And don't open this gate for anyone.
1: The shepherd shut the gate and hurried off to look for the little sheep. The wolf had led her a long way from the fold, when all of a sudden, little Snowy had a thought.
6: How come you can walk? Plants don't usually walk around.
4: It's because we're free plants.
6: Ah, of course. You're free plants. I forgot about that. Can I eat you now?
4: Are we a long way from the shepherd?
6: Yes, we're miles away.
4: In that case, it's time to eat. Come on, take a bite. Go ahead.
6: It tastes plastic.
7: That's because they are plastic. Come here. I'm going to eat you up.
6: Shepherd, help me! Shepherd, help me. Come quick.
3: Let her go. Take that and that.
7: You bad animal.
3: How dare you? That's my hand. You sheep eater. You land napper. Take that and that.

0: Well, the wolf is still running as fast as his legs can carry him, after the lesson the shepherd taught him. The shepherd carried the little sheep all the way back to the fold on his shoulders. He had found her just in time, and he was very happy, even though the wolf had bitten him. The sheep was very grateful, and never again would she doubt that her shepherd was a good shepherd. That evening, the shepherd threw a party the likes of which the sheep had never seen before. And they all danced together until late in the night. All their neighbours and all their friends were invited, and the crickets, and the frogs, and all the animals in the forest sang along.
1: The Parable of the Lost Sheep.
2: Do I stand up? Do I kneel? Do I talk?

0: bet God's real busy, and that's why he hasn't heard my prayers. I'll pray real fast so he can hear it all. Dear God, please help me with my situation. Put the shack back where it was and draw lots of customers to the shack so I don't have to close it up again. Amen.
1: Milo, you don't have to pray fast. God isn't too busy for you. 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

0: I got it. God's real smart. So I'll need to use big words so he'll understand me. Dearest God, thouest art, the grandest lordeth of all the worldeth, pleaseth, assist me with my sack of snack, so it will produceth delicacies for the garden community. Ameneth.
1: You don't have to use fancy words, Milo. Just talk to God like you talk to us. It's like talking to a friend.
2: I

0: Jerusalem, the year 33. Hi, everybody. My name is Christine.
1: I'm Eva.
2: My name's Joseph.
3: And I'm Enrique.
0: Do you know why we're here?
1: No.
0: Well, I'll tell you. Come here and listen very carefully. We are here so we can follow Jesus on his way to the cross.
2: You mean the stations of the cross, right?
0: Exactly. The stations of the cross are the passion of Jesus.
3: What does passion mean?
0: It means the suffering Jesus went through for us.
3: So, are we going to pray the stations of the cross?
0: That's right. You see, there are 14 stations of the cross altogether. Each station is something that happened on the way. Come on, let's go to the first station. Now we're at the first station. We're going to see how Jesus was condemned to death. We adore you, O Christ, and we bless you.
4: Because by your holy cross, you have redeemed the world.
0: They're going to condemn Jesus to death. He was handed over to Pilate so he would send him to be crucified.
3: Who's Pilate?
0: He's the Roman procurator.
3: The boss of the Romans?
0: That's right.
5: People of Jerusalem, today is your feast day, and it's customary to free one prisoner. So tell me, who do you want me to release? Jesus, who is called the Messiah, or Barabbas?
6: Free Barabbas!
5: What shall I do then with Jesus?
7: Crucify him! Crucify him!
5: Why? What crime has he committed?
7: Crucify him! Crucify him! Crucify him!

0: I am innocent of this man's blood. It is your responsibility.
1: His blood is on us and is on our children.
2: Jesus hasn't said a word the whole time. He's ready to die for our sins without complaining.
3: Do you remember the last time someone laughed at you? Maybe you felt sad or angry.
4: Yeah, I got really mad.
2: Well, I'm not gonna let anyone laugh at me.
3: No one wants anyone to laugh at them, but you know what? Even if people do laugh at you, the most important thing is to forgive them.
2: I have to forgive people who laugh at me?
3: That's right. You shouldn't tell them off because it's not right. But you should forgive them. Just the way Jesus always forgives us.

0: At the second station, we see how Jesus carries the cross. We adore you, O Christ, and we bless you.
1: Because by your holy cross, you have redeemed the world.
0: Look at him. He's going to die for us. And he's doing it because he loves us so much. Jesus wanted to suffer. And do you know why? To show us that suffering isn't something bad. It's a great treasure.
2: That thing's so heavy. You're telling me.
3: Do you see what I see?
2: That's incredible. He's grabbing hold of the cross without being told.
3: I don't understand. It's like he wants to pick it up.
2: It's as if he loves the cross.
0: Jesus picked up the cross without hesitation. So whenever you have to help at home or study, jump up and do it right away without being lazy and with a smile on your face.
4: Just like Jesus with the cross.
5: For example, if my mom asks me to help her wash the dishes, I'm happy to do it.
4: Or if she asks me to help feed my little brother, I do it without complaining.

0: 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At the third station, we'll see how Jesus fell to the ground for the first time. We adore you, O Christ, and we bless you.
1: Because by your holy cross, you have redeemed the world.
2: Come on, walk faster. You wanted to carry that cross yourself, didn't you?
0: The cross is very heavy. It's the weight of our sins. But Jesus stands up again and holds on to it even harder. Have you ever lost when you were playing a sport?
3: I have, and it really got me down.
0: Well, don't give up, just like Jesus.
4: Right! Ask Jesus to help you and try even harder.
3: Jesus teaches us to get up again when something goes wrong and to keep on trying.
0: Throughout your life, you'll see plenty of things that take a big effort. When something doesn't turn out the way you want, ask Jesus for help and try again. At the fourth station, we'll see how Jesus meets with his mother, the most blessed Virgin Mary. We adore you, O Christ, and we bless you.
1: Because by your holy cross, you have redeemed the world.
5: My son, what have they done to you?

0: Jesus has come here to obey the will of God the Father, and the Blessed Virgin Mary accepts God's will. Do you remember what she said to the angel?
1: I am the handmaid of the Lord. May it be done to me according to thy word.
0: Have you ever thought about all the ways your mom cares for you?
2: Well, I guess not.
0: Well, she does these things because she loves you. You could thank her now and then.
3: Good idea. I never thought of thanking my mother. But you're right. Thanks, Mom.
4: Thanks? For what?
3: For everything you do for me.
4: You're welcome. I do it with all my love.
0: In the fifth station, we see how Simon of Cyrene helps to carry Jesus' cross. We adore you, O Christ, and we bless you.
5: Because by your holy cross, you have redeemed the world.
6: Hey, hurry up. Can't you go any faster? I want to get this job finished. Hey, you!
7: Me?
6: Yeah, you. You in the brown tunic. What's your name?
7: My name is Simon of Cyrene.
6: Come here and help him carry the cross.
8: Thank you, my friend.
0: Simon helped Jesus to carry the cross. We should always help other people.
2: For example, when you go shopping with your mom and she needs help carrying the bags.
0: That's a good example. Even when it's hard work.
2: Right. I never like carrying the groceries.
3: You can also help her by clearing the table after dinner.
0: That's great. When you help your mom, you're helping Jesus because he said, "What you do for others, you do for me." At the sixth station, Veronica wipes Jesus' face. We adore you, O Christ, and we bless you.
5: Because by your holy cross, you have redeemed the world.
9: I can't bear it. I'm going to wipe away the blood and the sweat.
6: What? Hey, what are you doing? Get out of here.
9: I'm going to wipe Jesus' face.
6: Forget it. Go back to your place or we'll whip you back there.
9: Look, Jesus' face is printed on my veil.
0: Jesus left the image of his face on Veronica's veil. You know, this always reminds me that we should share our things with other people.
2: You mean I should let my friends play with my toys?
0: That's right.
2: But they're mine. It's just, if I lend my friend my bike, I won't be able to play with it myself.
0: Jesus was generous because he gave everything. He even gave his own life. And if Jesus gave his life, don't you think we can share our toys or our bicycles for a little while? Jesus is an example of generosity.
2: Joseph, can I borrow your bicycle?
10: Sure. Here it is.
2: Thanks. You're a good and generous friend.
0: At the seventh station, we'll see how Jesus falls to the ground for a second time. We adore you, O Christ, and we bless you.
5: Because by your holy cross, you have redeemed the world.
6: Watch this. Lying on the ground again. Move it! We don't have all day.
0: Jesus fell for a second time, but he got to his feet again, holding tight to the cross. We're just children, and that's why Jesus asks us to make an effort to do the little things in life.
3: Right. Like getting up first thing in the morning.
2: Or doing your homework, even if you don't feel like it.
0: If you do them cheerfully, These little things are a great treasure in the eyes of God. At the 8th station, we'll see how Jesus consoled the women of Jerusalem. We adore you, O Christ, and we bless you.
5: Because by your holy cross, you have redeemed the world.
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8: Daughters of Jerusalem, do not weep for me. Weep for yourselves and for your children.
0: Jesus is suffering for the sins of all mankind, including mine and yours. It's as if everyone's sins had turned into Jesus' cross.
2: And does Jesus always forgive?
0: Yes. When we confess, it's Jesus himself who forgives us through the words of the priest.
2: Jesus is so good, he always forgives us.
3: And that's why we should also forgive people if they hurt us. Isn't that right?
0: That's right. We should forgive just like Jesus forgives us. At the 9th station, Jesus falls for the 3rd time. We adore you, O Christ, and we bless you.
5: Because by your holy cross, you have redeemed the world.
0: Look, Jesus is leaving the city and heading for that hill over there. Do you know what it's called? It's called the Hill of Calvary. Jesus is very tired.
6: Now how many times are you going to fall over? At this rate, we'll never get there. Come on your feet.
0: Jesus stood up again, holding tight to the cross, to walk the last yards to the top of the Hill of Calvary. You know, when you do something bad, don't give up hope. Go to confession whenever you need to.
3: Jesus will forgive your sins and will give you his grace so you can keep going.
2: What's grace?
0: Well, you see, grace is like the gas you put in a car. It's the strength God sends us so we can live like true Catholics. At the 10th station, the soldiers took away Jesus' clothes.
5: We adore you, O Christ, and we bless you.
11: Because by your holy cross, you have redeemed the world.
6: Hey, look, he's wearing a seamless tunic.
7: You're right, that'd fit me perfectly.
6: All right, we'll throw dice for it to see who gets it.
0: Do you remember how Jesus was born? He came into the world in a humble stable with nothing, and he's going to die the same way. They didn't even leave him his tunic. He only had his cross. Jesus showed us that material things are not important.
2: You mean like video games? Or basketballs?
0: Exactly. What's really important is your soul. The richest person isn't the one who has the most toys or the most money. It's the one whose soul is clean and full of love for God and others.
3: This is the greatest treasure we can have.
0: At the 11th station, Jesus is nailed to the cross. We adore you, O Christ, and we bless you.
5: Because by your holy cross, you have redeemed the world.
0: Look, they've already nailed Jesus to the cross. Next to him, they've crucified 2 thieves. You can see how they treated Jesus like a thief or a murderer.
8: Father, forgive them, for they know not what they do.
7: What did he say?
6: I think he said he'd forgive us.
7: I don't understand. We're putting him to death and he forgives us. I've never seen anything like it.
12: Hey, aren't you the Messiah? Well, if you are, save yourself and us. I see it was all a lie. You're not the Messiah.
7: Be quiet. You and I are here because we're thieves. But this man has done nothing wrong. Lord, remember me when you come into your kingdom.
8: Truly I say to you, today you will be with me in paradise.
0: See how good Jesus is? One sign of repentance is enough for him to take this man to heaven with him. Jesus teaches us to forgive.
10: Yeah, that's what we say in the Lord's Prayer, remember? Forgive us our trespasses as we forgive those who trespass against us.
3: If someone asks you for forgiveness, forgive them from the heart, like Jesus did.
0: At the 12th station, we see how Jesus died on the cross. We adore you, O Christ, and we bless you.
5: Because by your holy cross, you have redeemed the world.
13: Do you see that?
7: Yes, I do.
13: King of the Jews. And look at him, nailed to a cross like a common thief.
7: He is a fraud.
13: Hey, you, Jesus! Aren't you the King of the Jews? If you are, then get down from that cross.
12: Right. Look at your king. Aren't you the Son of God?
14: It will soon be over.
8: Woman, behold your son. Son, behold your mother.
0: Did you hear that? Jesus gave us his mother. He wanted the Blessed Virgin Mary to be the mother of all mankind.
8: I'm thirsty.
12: Dip a sponge in vinegar and let him drink from it.
8: It is finished. Father, into your hands I commend my spirit.
0: Jesus has died. Listen, I want to tell you something very important. Listen carefully. Imagine you're carrying a backpack. Every time you do something bad, it's as if you put a stone in it. Eventually, the pack would weigh so much that you wouldn't be able to walk. Your back would ache. Well, Jesus wanted to take all the stones out of the packs of all the men and women in the world. And do you know what he did with the stones? He put them in his own pack. Imagine what Jesus' pack would weigh. Well, that is the Passion. The cross symbolizes that backpack. When Jesus died, all those stones disappeared. Do you understand now? Jesus died on the cross so that we can travel to heaven without that load of stones.
15: Each time we confess, does Jesus take the stones out of our backpack?
0: Yes, that's why we should be sure to thank him and be happy. At the 13th station, we'll see how Jesus is taken down from the cross. We adore you, O Christ, and we bless you.
5: Because by your holy cross, you have redeemed the world.
7: Let us take Jesus' body. We've prepared a new tomb for him.
12: I'm sorry. I can't let just anyone take a prisoner's body. You'll have to talk to the governor.
7: I have done so. Here is the order. Now let me take Jesus so we can bury him with the dignity that he deserves.
13: I didn't expect this of you, Nicodemus. You know the law and our customs. Are you on the traitor's side?
7: I am on the side of this good man.
13: You two have betrayed us. Just wait till the rest of Sanhedrin find out. You'll be expelled.
7: Really? That doesn't matter. My conscience and my duty come first.
13: You haven't heard the last of this.
9: You see, when all Jesus' friends had run away in fear, Joseph of Arimathea and Nicodemus came to his defense.
2: That's right. We should be brave like them. Not be ashamed to pray in public or to say grace before meals. Never be ashamed to show you're a Catholic. It's good for everyone to know you pray.

0: At the 14th station, Jesus is laid in the tomb. We adore you, O Christ, and we bless you.
1: Because by your holy cross, you have redeemed the world.
0: They've just laid Jesus in the tomb. It's all over. It's been a very long and exhausting day. The women who followed Jesus are sad and tired, and they go back to their homes. Jesus has been buried, but listen. On the third day, something incredible happened. In the evening of the first day of the week, Jesus' disciples were hiding in a house in fear of their lives. And then Jesus appeared among them and said,
2: "Peace be with you. As the Father has sent me, so I send you."
0: 40 days later, Jesus ascended into heaven to prepare a place for us at his side.
3: Yes, we have to give thanks to God for being so good and loving us so much.
0: To complete the way of the cross, we could say a Hail Mary. What do you think?
4: I think that would be great. So let's ask our Mother in Heaven to help us to be better people.
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6: Hail Mary, full of grace, the Lord is with thee. Blessed art thou among women, and blessed is the fruit of thy womb, Jesus. Holy Mary, Mother of God, pray for us sinners now, and at the hour of death. Amen.

0: Chaplet of the Seven Sorrows of Mary. Hello, Sister Lucia.
1: Hi, kids. How are you doing?
0: Very well. What are you doing?
1: I'm picking flowers for the chapel.
2: I love flowers.
0: Sister Lucia.
1: Yes, Christine?
0: We have come to learn to pray the Chaplet of the Seven Sorrows of Mary.
1: Oh, I think that's a great idea. It's a beautiful devotion because sometimes we suffer in our lives and have sad times as well as happy times. Jesus turned his suffering into something good because through his passion, he saved us from sin and opened the gates of heaven. We can unite our suffering with the suffering of Jesus on the cross and turn it into something good too.
0: That's what Mary did, right?
1: Yes, she offered her suffering to God.
2: So, did Mary suffer during her life?
1: Yes, Mary also shows us that suffering can be accepted and offered to God the Father in repentance for our sins.
3: How can we do that?
1: We can unite our sufferings with those of Jesus on the cross, like the Virgin Mary did.
3: Hang on a moment. What good does this do?
1: Well, it means we can offer our sufferings to God so that sinners will be converted and many people will go to heaven, like Jesus did by dying on the cross. So our sufferings are of great value. They are a treasure.
3: Does that mean that every time we offer our sufferings to God, it's like a treasure?
1: That's right. Sufferings offered to God are a great treasure.
2: Wow!
3: Wow! I didn't know.
1: Thanks to Jesus, we can turn our suffering into something good. Also, St. Paul wrote a letter to the Colossians and said something very important. Look.
4: It makes me happy to suffer for you, as I am suffering now. And in my flesh I am filling up what is lacking in the afflictions of Christ on behalf of his body, which is the church.
3: I don't understand.
1: You see, we're all members of the church, which is the mystical body of Jesus. The greatest act in the life of Jesus was his passion. That is, God suffered all the terrible pains of his passion for each one of us. So, if we patiently bear our sufferings out of love for God and offer our sufferings for the body of Christ in union with his sufferings, it becomes much easier to suffer. It brings out all that is good in us, and we merit the greatest rewards. We must also remember that God always gives us the strength to bear our suffering when we turn to him in prayer and ask for his help. Well, do you want me to teach you how to pray the Chaplet of the Seven Sorrows of Mary? Very good. We can go to the Chapel of Our Lady of Sorrows.
2: That's great!
0: You can come with us too and pray this beautiful devotion.
1: Well, let's go. We are now in the Chapel of Our Lady of Sorrows, and this image of the Blessed Virgin Mary reminds us that she suffered during her life.
3: Just as we suffer, right?
1: Yes, that's why she's co-redemptrix with her son Jesus.
3: Does that mean that the sufferings of Mary help many sinners to be converted?
1: That's right, and we can do the same.
3: Yes, because our sufferings are a treasure.
1: That's right.
0: Sister Lucia, how do we pray this devotion?
1: Well, first we travel with our imagination to a passage of the Gospel to observe a moment in the life of our Mother Mary. And then we will say a very beautiful prayer.
2: Seven times!
1: Yes.
0: Right. We like traveling with our imagination.
1: We can begin with a prayer that the Virgin Mary revealed to Marie Claire Mukangango in Kibeho, Rwanda, which goes like this. My God, I offer you this rosary for your glory, in honor of your Holy Mother, the Blessed Virgin, so I can share and meditate upon her suffering. I humbly beg you to give me true repentance from my heart for all my sins. Amen.
5: Amen.
1: Now we pray the act of contrition. Oh my God, I am heartily sorry for having offended thee, and I detest all my sins because I dread the loss of heaven and the pains of hell. But most of all because they offend thee, my God, who are all good and deserving of all my love, I firmly resolve with the help of thy grace to confess my sins, to do penance, and to amend my life. Amen. Okay, now we will begin to meditate on the seven sorrows.

0: first sorrow is the prophecy of Simeon. Let's close our eyes and fly to Jerusalem with our imagination.
1: That was great! We traveled with our imagination!
0: Okay, we are in Jerusalem and the person you can see is Simeon.
1: You mean that old man?
0: Yes, Simeon is a very old and a very good man. The Gospel says he was righteous and devout. He was waiting for the consolation of Israel, and the Holy Spirit was with him.
2: And what does Simeon have to do with the Virgin Mary?
0: Well, the Holy Spirit had revealed to Simeon that he would not die until he had seen the Messiah of the Lord.
3: The Messiah of the Lord is Jesus, right, Sister Lucia?
0: That's right. Simeon is waiting to meet Jesus, Mary, and Joseph. They are about to arrive. Look, there they are. Saint Joseph and the Virgin Mary come to the temple to present the baby Jesus, as was the Jewish law at the time.
4: Now, Master, you can let your servant go in peace, just as you promised.
5: Because my eyes have seen the salvation for which you have prepared for all nations to see, a light for revelation to the Gentiles, and glory for your people, Israel.
1: Mary and Joseph are probably surprised to hear those words, right?
2: Right, because they don't know Simeon.
0: That's right. Simeon has taken the baby Jesus in his arms and started to say all these things. But look, now he's going to tell the Virgin Mary something very important.
4: Behold, this child is destined for the fall and rise of many in Israel, and to be a sign that will be contradicted, and a sword will pierce your own soul too, so that the thoughts of many hearts may be revealed.
3: Will a sword pierce Mary's soul? I don't understand.
0: Simeon is talking about the sorrow Mary will suffer when she sees her son dying on the cross.
3: Oh, I understand now.
0: Well, let's go back to the chapel. Now, after traveling with our imagination to hear Simeon, we can say a very beautiful prayer, all right? Okay, put your hands together and say, Virgin Mary, for the sadness you felt when Simeon told you that a sword of sorrow would pierce your soul, we accompany you in this sorrow, and by its merits, make us worthy of being your children and able to imitate your virtues.
1: That's it?
0: Yes, now we pray a Hail Mary. Hail Mary, full of grace, the Lord is with thee. Blessed art thou among women, and blessed is the fruit of thy womb, Jesus.
6: Holy Mary, Mother of God, pray for us sinners now and at the hour of our death. Amen.
0: Okay, let's continue. The second sorrow is the flight into Egypt. Let's close our eyes and travel to the desert with our imagination. Look, we're in the desert, and we're going to see the Blessed Mother with the baby Jesus in her arms and Saint Joseph. Look, there they are.
3: And where are they going?
0: They're fleeing to Egypt.
3: Why?
0: You see, an angel appeared to Saint Joseph in a dream during the night and told him to go to Egypt because Herod wanted to kill the child.
3: That's terrible. Jesus is just a baby. He couldn't hurt anyone.
0: Yes, but Herod thinks that Jesus is a king who wants to take his throne.
2: And did they know anyone in Egypt?
0: Yes, there was a Jewish population in Egypt, so it must have been a place of refuge for the Holy Family. However, the circumstances in which they had to flee must have been difficult because they had no time to pack and take many belongings with them. So they would have to start from scratch.
2: Wow!
0: Well, we can go back to the chapel. You see, Mary teaches us to trust completely in God.
2: Yes, because they obeyed the angel right away.
0: That's right, and that's how we should always obey.
2: Well, yes, but I sometimes find it hard to obey right away.
7: Joseph!
2: What?
7: Can you set the table? Lunch is ready.
2: I can't right now, Mom. I'm playing a video game. I'll set the table when I finish. Oh, boy, I'm really sorry I said that.
0: Saint Joseph and Mary obeyed without thinking about what could happen to them. That's how we should obey our parents and teachers as well.
7: Joseph!
2: Yes?
7: Can you set the table? Lunch is ready.
2: Okay, Mom. I'm coming.
0: Okay, now we'll say the next prayer. Virgin Mary, for the sorrow you felt when you had to flee so far and so quickly, with great hardships, especially since your child was so small, we accompany you in this sorrow. And by its merits, teach us how to flee from the temptations of the devil and obey right away. Hail Mary, full of grace, the Lord is with thee. Blessed art thou among women, and blessed is the fruit of thy womb, Jesus.
6: Holy Mary, Mother of God, pray for us sinners now and at the hour of our death. Amen.
0: Very good, children. Now let's continue with the third sorrow. The third sorrow is the loss of the child Jesus in the temple.
3: Did Jesus get lost?
0: Yes, when he was 12. Let's travel to the desert with our imagination. You see, the Holy Family traveled to Jerusalem with these people for the feast of the Passover and returned, but Jesus is not with them.
1: Oh no! What are they gonna do now?
0: They're going back to Jerusalem to look for Jesus.
3: Let's go with them.
0: All right, let's close our eyes and fly to Jerusalem with our imagination.
1: Great! We're in Jerusalem!
0: Yes, but Mary and Joseph have been searching for Jesus frantically, day and night. They've been looking for him for 3 days and still have not found him.
4: Have you heard about that child?
8: Yes, he's incredible. He's speaking in the temple with the teachers of the law. He has great wisdom.
3: Where are Mary and Joseph going now?
0: They're going to the temple. Jesus is there. Let's go.

0: My child, why have you done this to us? See how worried your father and I have been looking for you?
1: Why were you looking for me? Did you not know that I must be in my father's house?
0: They didn't understand what Jesus was saying to them.
2: 3 days searching for him. I would have died.
0: You're right. It was very hard for Mary and Joseph. Let's go back to the chapel. You know, let's always remember to be with Jesus, who is present in the tabernacle in every Catholic church in the world, so that we can continue to learn from him and grow in our relationship with him.
2: Yes, that's a great idea, because we can always find Jesus present in the tabernacle.
0: Well said, Enrique. Now we put our hands together and say this prayer. Virgin Mary, for the tears you shed and the sorrow you felt on losing your son, we accompany you in this sorrow and by its merits keep children and young people from straying from the path of God's law. Hail Mary, full of grace, the Lord is with thee. Blessed art thou among women, and blessed is the fruit of thy womb, Jesus.
3: Holy Mary, Mother of God, pray for us sinners now and at the hour of our death. Amen.
0: Now let us meditate on the fourth sorrow, which is the meeting of Jesus and Mary on the way of the cross. We can travel to Jerusalem with our imagination. Look, there's Jesus carrying the cross.
4: I feel really sorry for him.
0: Yes, the passion of Jesus is very sad because he suffered a lot.
4: Is that the Blessed Mother?
0: Yes, she's watching her son carry the cross on his back. Their eyes meet. They understand each other. Mary knows that Jesus is the Son of God and knows what his mission is.
2: What is it?
0: To redeem us from sin by dying on the cross.
2: Wow.
0: Mary's sorrow is very deep. We can console the Immaculate Heart of Mary by praying for the conversion of sinners, who are the cause of Jesus' passion and death.
5: Right! We could pray for the conversion of sinners!
0: Okay, Christine. Now we can go back to the convent chapel. Let's pray. Virgin Mary, for the tears you shed and the sorrow you felt on watching your son carry the cross, he who willingly suffered for us and was crowned with thorns to deliver us from sin, we accompany you in this sorrow and by its merits show us how to be humble as he is.
5: What a beautiful prayer!
0: Yes, it is. Now we will say the Hail Mary. Hail Mary, full of grace, the Lord is with thee. Blessed art thou among women, and blessed is the fruit of thy womb, Jesus.
3: Holy Mary, Mother of God, pray for us sinners now and at the hour of our death. Amen.
0: Very good, children. Let's continue with the fifth sorrow. The fifth sorrow is the crucifixion and death of Jesus. We can travel to Golgotha with our imagination, which is the place where Jesus was crucified. Look, there's Jesus, nailed to the cross, and next to him are the Virgin Mary and St. John.
2: St. John was so brave.
0: You're right. When all the disciples had fled, he stayed at the foot of the cross. But listen to what Jesus says to him now.
6: Woman, behold your son. Behold your mother.
0: And the gospel says that from then on, St. John took Mary into his home. Jesus gave us his mother as our mother. She is co-redemptrix. And if we unite our sufferings to the sufferings of Jesus on the cross for love of him and for the body of Christ, it will bring out everything that is good in us.
5: It's wonderful that we can turn our sufferings into something good by offering them for our sins and the sins of others. Right, Sister Lucia?
0: Very good, Christine. I see that you understood it very well. We can go back to the chapel now. Let's pray. Virgin Mary, for the tears you shed and the sorrow you felt on watching your son nailed to the cross, we accompany you in this sorrow, and by its merits, never allow us to die because of sin, and let us receive the fruits of redemption. Hail Mary, full of grace, the Lord is with thee. Blessed art thou among women, and blessed is the fruit of thy womb, Jesus.
3: Holy Mary, Mother of God, pray for us sinners now and at the hour of our death. Amen.
0: The sixth sorrow of the Virgin Mary is the taking down of the body of Jesus from the cross. Okay, now we can close our eyes and return to Golgotha.
5: Sister Lucia, the sky has gone dark.
0: Yes, the gospel says, from noon to mid-afternoon, the whole region was plunged into darkness. But now listen to what Jesus says. Listen.
1: My God, why have you forsaken me?
7: This one is calling for Elijah.
0: Now one of the soldiers gives him a sponge soaked in vinegar to drink.
8: Wait, let us see if Elijah comes to save him.
0: Jesus now dies.
4: What was that?
2: An earthquake?
0: Yes, when Jesus died, the earth trembled.
7: Truly, this was the Son of God.
0: Look, now they take Jesus from the cross and give him to his mother.
4: The poor Virgin Mary has her dead son in her arms.
0: That's right. That's a very great sorrow that the Virgin Mary suffered.
2: Now I understand. Simeon was talking about this sorrow when he said that a sword would pierce the soul of Mary. Right, Sister Lucia?
0: That's right. It's the sword that pierced the soul of Mary. Okay, children. Now we can go back to the chapel of Our Lady of Sorrows. Let's pray. Virgin Mary, for the tears you shed and the sorrow you felt in seeing Jesus dead in your arms, we accompany you in this sorrow. And by its merits, teach us how to love Jesus as he loves us. Hail Mary, full of grace, the Lord is with thee. Blessed art thou among women, and blessed is the fruit of thy womb, Jesus.
3: Holy Mary, Mother of God, pray for us sinners now and at the hour of our death. Amen.
0: The seventh sorrow is the burial of Jesus. We can close our eyes and travel to the tomb of Jesus with our imagination.
4: Is that the tomb where they put Jesus?
0: Yes, that's right. And look, there's the Virgin Mary with some other women.
2: And who's that man?
0: That's Joseph of Arimathea. The tomb is his, but he wanted them to put Jesus there.
2: How generous!
9: And how brave! Because being a friend of Jesus is now very dangerous, right, Sister Lucia?
0: That's right. Joseph of Arimathea asked Pilate for the body of Jesus. That was very brave of him.
5: And are the women very sad?
0: Yes, the Virgin Mary and the other women have been with Jesus throughout his passion. And now they're very sad and tired. But you already know that on the third day, Jesus will rise from the dead.
5: Yes, that's why we're happy.
0: Exactly. Now is the time for hope. Well, we can go back to the chapel. Now we put our hands together and say this prayer. Virgin Mary, for the tears you shed and the sorrow you felt when you buried your son, after having suffered so much throughout his passion, we accompany you in this sorrow. And by its merits, grant each one of us the particular grace we ask of you. Hail Mary, full of grace, the Lord is with thee. Blessed art thou among women, and blessed is the fruit of thy womb, Jesus.
3: Holy Mary, Mother of God, pray for us sinners now and at the hour of our death. Amen.
0: Repeat three times, Mary, conceived without sin, pray for us who have recourse to thee.
3: Mary, conceived without sin, pray for us who have recourse to thee. Mary, conceived without sin, pray for us who have recourse to thee. Mary, conceived without sin, pray for us who have recourse to thee.
0: To finish, we can say a prayer that the Virgin Mary herself revealed to Marie Claire Mukangango in Kibeho, Rwanda, which goes like this. Queen of Martyrs, your heart suffered so much. I beg you, by the merits of the tears you shed in these terrible and sorrowful times, to obtain for me and all the sinners of the world the grace of complete sincerity and repentance. Amen.
3: Amen.
5: Sister Lucia.
0: Yes, Christine?
5: Have we finished the chaplet of the seven sorrows of Mary now?
0: Yes, but listen, Mary appeared to St. Bridget in the Middle Ages and told her the graces she would give those who live this devotion. Do you want to see this?
2: Can we?
0: Of course. We have to close our eyes and travel to that moment with our imagination. I will grant peace to their families. They will be enlightened about the divine mysteries. I will console them in their sorrows, and I will accompany them in their work. I will give them as much as they ask for, as long as it does not oppose the adorable will of my divine son, or the sanctification of their souls. I will defend them in their spiritual battles with the infernal enemy, and I will protect them at every instant of their lives. I will visibly help them at the moment of their death. They will see the face of their mother. I have obtained this grace from my divine son, that those who propagate this devotion to my tears and sorrows will be taken directly from this earthly life to eternal happiness, since all their sins will be forgiven and my son and I will be their eternal consolation and joy.
2: It was fantastic!
9: Sure was!
5: Okay, friends, we're coming to the end of the program, and Sister Lucia is going to help us summarize what we've learned.
0: Okay, Christine, who's going to tell me what you've learned?
9: We've learned that suffering is a treasure, and that we can unite our bad times to the sufferings of Jesus on the cross for love of him, and for the body of Christ. Doing this brings out all that is good in us, and makes us worthy of the greatest rewards.
2: Right.
4: When we offer our sufferings for sinners, it's because we want them to repent so they can go to heaven.
0: Very good. I see that you've learned the value of suffering. And you've prayed the Chaplet of the Seven Sorrows of Mary very well.
5: Well, children, it's time to say goodbye. See you in the next program.
3: Bye-bye.

0: be back again tomorrow for more faith adventures on EWTN Kids. Goodbye.
1: I love music, and music for the monastic life is an essential part of our prayer. So chant is part of the air we breathe. And since we do it so often, it comes naturally after a few decades.
2: We've been wanting to do a CD for quite some time, and the main idea was that we wanted to sing about the life of Mary.
3: It does have something in the best sense hypnotic or meditative. 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One feels one is in touch with the past.
2: I simply hope that in the peace of the music will lead all the listeners to seek the source of that peace more clearly, which is God Himself and in His truth.

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2: On this day, more than 6,000 Catholic schools will open their doors to teach the truth of Jesus Christ. 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
5: Welcome to Catholic Blitz. Father Trujillo, you're on the hot seat. You're ready for your question.
6: Oh, I am.
5: All right. What is papal infallibility in 1 minute or less?
6: Papal infallibility is a special charism given to the Bishop of Rome as a successor of St. Peter that in matters of faith and morals, when he defines as dogma something binding on all Catholics, that is considered infallible. That means it cannot be judged in any way, shape, or form as erroneous or heretical. It's different from inspiration, where in sacred scripture, the Holy Spirit inspired every single word, noun, verb, adjective, adverb. In papal infallibility, it's just a negative prevention that the Pope would be prevented from imposing an error on the faithful. We only have two ex cathedra statements when Pope Pius IX defined the dogma of the Immaculate Conception and Pius XII defined the dogma of the Assumption. But we also have papal infallibility, which extends to the ordinary magisterium. For instance, when Pope John Paul the Great wrote Ordinatio Sacerdotalis, that women cannot be ordained priests, bishops, or deacons, that's considered ordinary infallibility, and that is the end of that story.
5: Excellent. Until another segment of Catholic Blitz.

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1: Find out more about the saints of our church. Join me, Father John Hogan, and my friend Father Owen Gorman for our episode of Forgotten Heritage, Europe and Her Saints. This week, we're looking at St. Francis. See you in a moment.

0: You're very welcome to Forgotten Heritage, Europe and Her Saints. I'm Father John Hogan, and I'm with my friend Father Owen Gorman as we look at the patron saints of Europe and those saints of Europe who've made a major contribution to the life of our church. Today we're going to look at the life of St. Francis of Assisi, well-loved and well-known, a man who has much to teach us. Father Owen, St. Francis of Assisi, he is so popular and so famous, and yet, ironically, many people might know an awful lot about him or the time that he lived in. Just tell us a little about the kind of the time in which he lived.
1: He was certainly a major religious figure of his times. He was born in the year 1181, 1182. We're not exactly sure, in the town of Assisi in Italy. He was born into what's called, was a very glorious century in the history of the church. The church had achieved great power, great influence, but in that people felt that there was perhaps a loss of the spirit of holiness, a connection to Christ in his poverty.

0: And we find at the times of St. Francis this the great movement of the mendicant orders, of which he is a founder of one, St. Dominic is a founder of another. And these orders brought back a spirit of poverty and of begging for their own way of life into the church. But that was his future mission. He was born into a wealthy family. His father, Pietro, was a merchant, and he was away in France on business when his son was born. Now, he wasn't baptized Francis or Francesco. It was a name that was given him. He was Giovanni di Bernardone. But Francesco, because, well, his father loved all things French. His mother, Pica, was French herself, and Francis loved to sing the French songs and dress up in the lovely colours of French fashion at the time. So he got this name of Francesco. So in his early life, he was very much a high-spirited young man, very popular with people, full of development and full of joy. And that is something that we find as a constant feature of his life.
1: Of course, he was very interested in the tales of chivalry, as they were, and St. George and all the battles are very important to him. He really sought for glory on the battlefield, didn't he?
0: He did, and actually went into a battle, Assisi, against Perugia, when he was around 20 years of age, and he was captured in the course of this battle. He ended up spending about a year in imprisonment. And that began something in his life, I think a deeper reflection on the things of God, a questioning about his worldly existence. When he achieved release and went back home, he still went back to his cavalier ways, but there was a deepening of charity in his life. And this was helped along also by the fact that he experienced illness, a serious illness, and it was through that he was able to come to a deeper conversion to Christ and a recognizing of Christ in the poorest of the poor, even the lepers of his society, whom he was able to embrace and to kiss and to donate clothes to. And this becomes a feature of his life as things move along.
1: A story of St. Francis and the lepers is very famous. In fact, we have many paintings of it, and I think Giotto, who has immortalized Francis's life in frescoes, shows that moment when Francis kissed that leper. In the sense, it was a moment that he began to let go of his fears and his ambitions and all of that. But there's an even more famous incident which really kind of symbolized his conversion when he renounced everything. Can you tell our viewers about that, the meeting with the Bishop of Assisi?
0: Well, he met with the Bishop of Assisi because one of the reasons was his father was absolutely furious of the way he was going on. He was given clothes away and he was renouncing, in a sense, his inheritance. And it was brought to the attention of the Bishop of Assisi, and it was a very difficult meeting. But he ended up renouncing his father, his life, his inheritance, even his very clothes. And it was a turning point in his life because it was, I suppose, making a break in some sense with his own family in order to form a new family. It was very difficult, obviously, for him, but he felt called by God to renounce absolutely all of his possessions. And he set out then to live a life for a time as a hermit outside of Assisi. He was very much to be found in the almost abandoned churches that were outside of the town. One of the most famous, obviously, had been the Church of St. Damien. And it was there that he experienced a wonderful revelation where Jesus himself spoke to him, and he drew Francis' attention to the state of the church, and he called on Francis to go forth and to repair my church. Now, Francis took this as a mission in relation to that particular church ground, to build up and to repair the Church of St. Damien. But the Lord had greater plans in store for Francis. It was to be a worldwide mission.
1: Of course, Francis began rebuilding churches all over the place. So in a sense, at the beginning, he misunderstood God's call. And I suppose that's something many people would reflect on in their lives. You know, what is God calling to me to do? Yeah. And to discern that kind of will of God for me. And sometimes we can, I suppose, mistake what God asks us to do. But Francis found in his poverty and his dedication to Christ in his suffering, I suppose, the means to help him truly discern what God was asking him to do. Yeah. But Francis was now walking the roads as a hermit. He was dressed. How was he dressed?

0: but that it would be approved by the church. The important features of Francis's life is that he just didn't live out a personal inspiration on his own. He was very much a church figure. He worked in communion with the church. He sought the wisdom of the church, and he submitted himself to the church's legitimate authority. And this is something that needs to be emphasized, because Pope Benedict talked about in one of his reflections on St. Francis that there is a whole body of scholarship that has attempted to construct what is called the historical Francis, in a way that, you know, biblical scholars would try to construct a historical Jesus. But the person of Francis that they've constructed doesn't fully bring us into the truth of who he was and how he lived, because they have set Francis almost as a charismatic religious figure, but for whom the church really wasn't that important. It's almost as if, you know, the charism was the important thing, the church was not really the important thing. But for Francis it was different. He always submitted himself to his bishop, to the Pope, and at the heart of his living relationship with the church there was the Eucharist. So all of these things went together in Francis, and it brought him then to Rome, where he sought the approval of Pope Innocent III for his rule.
1: One of the images that we have of St. Francis, and I suppose it's come about, I suppose, since the 60s, and that movie Brother Sun, Sister Moon, which shows him very much as kind of a dreamy-eyed hippie. And I suppose many people would actually think that Francis is very much a dreamy-eyed hippie. Mm. I suppose those who would be very much orthodox in the church would kind of react against that. But as you say yourself, he was firmly in the heart of the church, obedient to the church, but also with a genius in order to live the life of the church in a most extraordinary way.
0: Yeah, it's very easy to misinterpret Francis. You get the hippie interpretation, you've got the environmental interpretation, you've got the animals' rights interpretation. And these are all, I suppose, there's aspects of Francis in that, you know, but it doesn't get us to the core of Francis. For the core of Francis is to be found in his intense relationship with Jesus Christ, his intense living out of the life of Christ and obedience to Christ and his church, and to his intense relationship with the Eucharist, and giving all away so that he may be one with Christ, and so that the love of God may be experienced through him and other people may find that. That's far richer and truer of Francis than, I suppose, the superficial interpretations that are often put before us in relation to this great saint.
1: I think when we think of Francis and all of that, we see his spirituality, which ultimately is based on vulnerability, on Christ, on the poverty of Christ. And the three great Franciscan devotions which come from him is Christ crucified, Christ in the Holy Eucharist, and Christ the Divine Child. And in each of those three devotions, we see Christ at his most vulnerable, but also at his most approachable. In a sense, that is Franciscan spirituality, and the gentleness of Francis, he learns it all from Christ in these three stages of his life, and of course in the Holy Eucharist. And they're devotions that the Franciscans would keep very close to their hearts. St. Francis came to Rome, he got approval for his order, it began to grow. But of course it wasn't an easy growth, was it?
0: Well, even at Rome there was difficulties, because the cardinals there were, and even the Pope himself was, you know, wondering, can this rule actually be lived? You know, you're talking about complete renunciation of goods. Like, up to this point, you know, we've had in the church hundreds of years of the existence of monasteries, that they became very wealthy land corporations, and that achieved, you know, great spiritual success, but also great great wealth as well. And so along comes Francis with a very simple rule, not holding any personal possessions at all. Anything to be held by the order, and to be divested of these things. But the Pope was aided in his discernment through a dream, for he received a dream in which he saw the great Basilica of the Lateran, which had stood for 900 years at this stage. And it was tilting to one side, it was about to collapse. And the Pope saw in his dream a little friar, a little religious, the man of Assisi, Francis himself, holding up this great basilica. And that aided him in his discernment to approve the rule. And not only did he do that, but he appointed Francis as the head of this brotherhood, the Order of Friars Minors, and also he was ordained a deacon, so as to give him that freedom in the proclamation of the gospel. Because very central to Franciscanism was not only witness to poverty and to the love of God, but also the preaching of this

0: in and through their lives.
1: And of course, Francis, you see, he never became a priest. Mm-hmm. He remained a deacon all his life. And it was that humility of service that appealed to him, wasn't it?
0: Mm-hmm. Very much so. And I'd say the nature of the man, he probably felt that he was totally unworthy to be a priest. And so he lived as a deacon. And it was from his credible preaching and the living of his life that the order grew so quickly, and that indeed created a lot of problems in terms of a new rule had to be established in order to reflect the growth of the order.
1: We'll continue to look at the life of St. Francis's influence and his rule in the second part of our programme. Please join us in a few moments.

0: 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In honor of America's 250th year, join us as we walk with Jesus present in the Eucharist. Let us proclaim we are one nation under God as the faithful celebrate the most holy body and blood of Christ. 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
3: The legacy of the martyrs, the faithful followers of Christ, extends beyond their heroic deaths. For their witness reveals the truth of the Catholic faith.
4: To enter into their faith is to strengthen our Eucharistic faith. He said, I am God's wheat that will be ground by the teeth of the animals, beasts, in order to become the pure bread of Christ.
5: If you ask them, what is it that you are eating and drinking? They would have said, Jesus. They would have said, we are sharing in the body and blood of Christ. They would have had no doubt that what they received was Christ Himself.
6: Let it be known to all, I die as I live, a humble servant of truth, a soldier of faith.

0: You're very welcome back to Forgotten Heritage, Europe and Her Saints. In this episode, we're looking at the life of St. Francis of Assisi, his influence, and of course, the great devotion that there is to him in the church. Father Owen, in the first part of our program, we were looking at the life of St. Francis, his conversion, and then, of course, the founding of the Franciscan Order. But there was another very important person who helped him in the foundation of that order. Who was that?
1: Very much so. Francis, outside of Assisi, very much concentrated and loved the Church of St. Mary of the Angels, the Porciuncola. And it was here that many people were drawn to hear his preaching and to encounter him. And one was Claire, a young girl of Assisi, who was so taken by his preaching that she decided to follow his life as well. And so he received her into the order, and together they formed the Poor Clares. It was the second wing of the Franciscan family, and her influence has obviously been incredible in the church as well. But from that as well, there also came the desire of other people not to so much enter into the order full time, but just to be associated with it in their own daily living out of their lives. And so the Third Order of St. Francis was also established by him as well, so that lay people could be associated with the order. And it's been such an incredible gift to the church that so many lay people, as part of the Franciscan Third Order, have their whole life sanctified, their life in the world, through contact with Francis, through contact with Claire. And this has been a great gift to the church, as well as the first two orders.
0: Of course, St. Francis is the originator of the Third Order, mm-hmm. and many of the orders and societies and congregations of the church now have Third Orders, where lay people enter in and become members of the order but continue to live their lives. In fact, you and I, and people will notice our pins here, we are Third Order Secular Carmelites, distilled calced Carmelites, even though we are still diocesan priests. Mm-hmm. So even here, with us as members of the Carmelite Order, we owe a debt to St. Francis for originating this idea of the Third Order. St. Francis had great devotion to the Passion of our Lord Jesus Christ. And of course, that devotion was rewarded in the most extraordinary way, wasn't it?
1: It was towards the end of his life, and he had been given the gift of some land on a mountain, La Verna. And this was given to him by a local count so that it may be a place for people to go to pray and to do penance and to find some solitude and encounter God. And we are told the lovely story of when he was there towards the end of his life with Brother Leo, who recorded this event faithfully and who told us that Francis received a vision of an angel on a cross, and from that cross he was penetrated with stigmata. He received the wounds of Christ himself. I believe he's the first person in history to have received this most exceptional gift. And this is a wonderful confirmation for us of the truth of Francis's life, that he was an icon of Christ. He is such a true resemblance of Christ in his life, even in the living of his passion, that he would be so gifted with these particular wounds that the Lord would make him such a representation of him. So he took this gift to his death. He died in 1226 on the 3rd of October while he was reciting one of the Psalms, dying just outside of the Porciuncola in a little hut, and a wonderful life, so well lived. Obviously, we can still get in contact with him through his through the Basilica of St. Francis in Assisi that contains his mortal remains.
0: The stigmata, of course, was symbolic of great suffering in his life. Mm. And of course, towards the end of his life, the order was actually involved in a very serious crisis. There was actually a split emerging while Francis was, I suppose, still trying to keep it all together. You had those who wanted more extreme poverty. There were those who felt, you know, okay, that's not practical, we need to live. And in a sense, Francis had almost been sidelined outside the order when this was going on. Mm. So it was really caused a great deal of suffering for him. But in the midst of that, there was Brother Leo. Mm. And Brother Leo was very close to him, and they were almost very best friends, and he took care of him. So the theme of friendship, just with other people and with God, is very important in the life of St. Francis, isn't it?
1: Very much so. Like he was a great friend to all, and I know that modern stories of St. Francis very much talk about his friendship with the animal world and with nature, and you know that's important. You know, we do love and honor and respect creation as God's gift, but his friendships with people were so deep and profound. You mentioned Brother Leo as an example, a very beautiful and wholesome friendship with Claire as well. And all of that proceeded from his friendship with Christ. Christ in the Eucharist. The Eucharist was so central to him. He hated to see churches where the Blessed Sacrament was there and almost the Lord was abandoned. And you know, it's maybe an incentive to us, you know, to seek out those places where the Lord is abandoned in his churches in these days. Many places have Eucharistic adoration, and you know, sometimes there's nobody there to fulfill the hours. I've gone into churches and you know, there's adoration, there's nobody there. Like, this is an abuse of the Blessed Sacrament, of the liturgy. And yet Francis would have sought out places like that. He would have tried to correct the abuses and to be friends with Christ in the places he has abandoned. He found him in the Blessed Sacrament. He found him also in the poor. And he found him in the lovely devotion to the child Jesus. You mentioned that earlier, but something that he brought to the church, this lovely concentration on the baby Jesus, on the nativity, and giving us the lovely gift of the nativity scene that he has influenced popular devotion as well.
0: Absolutely. Francis' movement was part of a huge movement of reform in the 12th century. We have the Dominicans, we'll talk about St. Dominic in our program, our next program. But there was a huge movement of reform in the church, of which Francis was very, very important, and the development of the mendicant friars, the begging friars. But there were also other movements which sought reform but weren't particularly in the full communion with the church. Tell us a little bit about those.
1: This is why we have to be careful, because Francis lived at a time when the church had achieved great esteem and wealth and power. The monasteries had become very powerful. There was a lot of money and going round. And then there was this desire for people to live an authentic Christian life with more poverty in their lives, to be more like Christ himself. And one of the people who was inspired by this was a banker from Lyon called Peter Evaldo. And in he was born, he lived a few years before Francis was born, but he was very much taken by a sermon in which he heard proclaimed the lines, "If you want to be perfect, go sell everything that you have, give the money to the poor, and then come follow me." He did that, and many people were drawn to him. And then he petitioned the Bishop of Lyon for permission to preach. Now, the Bishop of Lyon refused him that permission. And what happened after that is that the order then began to grow apart from ecclesial union. Their theology went wayward. They began to deny the legitimacy of the sacraments celebrated by priests who weren't living good lives. They began to live an extreme form of poverty. And they began to deny central teachings in relation to the faith. Now, this is what happened because they refused to enter into union with their bishop, and they eventually became heretics, obviously, and their movement scattered. But it took many people with them. Now, the church at the time had to be very careful because there's a lot of these movements around. They were living poverty, but they weren't subjecting themselves to their bishop and to the Pope. And that's when Francis came along. He was able to assimilate a lot of these groups and these peoples, and he did a tremendous service for church unity. But it's a lesson to us that we may get a personal inspiration in our own lives, but that personal inspiration has to be worked out in communion with the church, with the bishop and with the Pope. That is what Francis did. That is not what Peter Valdo did. That is why Francis is a saint and why Peter Valdo is regarded as a heretic in the history of the church.
0: We're at a moment of renewal in the church at this particular point in time, pretty much like the time that Francis lived. We have new forms of religious life developing. Oh, there is the danger that there are people out there who will say, "I've got this inspiration, I can go it alone. I can, you know, I can, the church is not perfect, not as perfect as it should be. And so I can critique it and follow me, and we'll live a more perfect way of life, a more spiritual way of life, a more scriptural way of life. And, you know, St. Francis and Peter Valdo, that whole kind of situation there, it's a real warning to us in these times as we are now facing the need for renewal again, isn't it?
1: We can always have a frustration, and indeed live with a frustration, in terms of the human aspects of the church. We would always want to have a greater holiness in our own lives and see that reflected in our priests and bishops as well. We're all struggling towards that, and please God we attain it. And sometimes that frustration can spill over in terms of me doing it my way. You know, I know better than the Pope. And leading people away from union with the Pope into schism and into error. And so, you know, our love for Christ always has to be worked out in terms of our love for the church as well, and our humility and obedience before our bishop, before our religious superior, before the Pope as well. Now, you know, in the other saints that we have encountered so far in the series, you know, Catherine of Siena and Bridget of Sweden, they did engage in a legitimate form of criticism and calling to conversion, even of the popes themselves when they were doing things that are wrong. But they did it with great love, but they were firm in their convictions. So it's a lesson to us all.
0: And we need to be so careful. We must always follow Peter. We must follow the church. Unfortunately, even today, like, for example, there are many people who both right-wing, left-wing, as they call themselves, they're liberal, conservative, traditionalist, and they have abandoned that unity of the church. They're sedis vacantists, as they call themselves. There are people who have gone off with traditionalist movements, and they have, in a sense, put aside the leadership of the Pope and have gone their own way. Francis says to them, no, that's the wrong path. You must remain within communion with the church. They maintain they are in communion with the church, but in reality, they're not. Mm. You must remain within communion with the church. You must follow Peter. Yes, of course, there are times when criticism is necessary, but above all, there must be fidelity. And of course, Francis is the great example of fidelity, isn't he?
1: He is indeed. And like with Francis, it was always a package deal. It is Christ, it is the church, it is the bishops, it is the Pope, it is the Eucharist, it is the poor. All of those together lived in harmony. That brings us into the core of Franciscanism, and that brings us into the core of what it means to live an authentic Christian life.
0: And of course, the pierced heart of St. Francis is a great testament to that. We thank you for joining us in this episode of Forgotten Heritage, Europe and Her Saints. We've looked at the life of St. Francis, and we pray that he will look after you and protect you and those who are dear to you. Please join us for our next episode, when we'll be looking at the great friend of St. Francis, St. Dominic, himself a friar and a reformer. And we look forward for you to join us as we examine his life and his influence in Europe and in the Church in general. God bless you and take care. Bye-bye.
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0: Welcome back to Visions of the Divine, an artistic journey into the mystery of the Eucharist. I am Monsignor Roger Landry. This is the last of our five-part series, looking at the Mass through the lens of some of the greatest artistic masterpieces of all time. In this session here, we have now received Holy Communion, and we're going to explore what art says about how we are to do so in a way that's going to change our life, and through that transformation, change the world. And so I'm so delighted to be joined for the fifth time by Steve Auth, who's leading us on this artistic journey. Steve, we've now received Holy Communion, and you've chosen three different works of art to describe how to receive Jesus in his body, blood, soul, and divinity well. The first is a controversial figure, Pablo Picasso, but the young Picasso would paint things that everybody would find beautiful. You have chosen a First Communion image. Why and what do we learn?
1: Yeah, I just couldn't help the irony of using Picasso, probably the world's most famous atheist, but still a Catholic at this stage in his life. He's 15 years old. And when my wife, Evelyn, and I first saw this painting, we were blown away. We knew we needed to use it in Visions of the Divine. I didn't realize he'd painted this painting. It's the painting of his sister, Lola, his younger sister, receiving First Holy Communion. And I like this. You know, sometimes I get back to the pew and we're sort of fiddling around, wondering when, you know, the priest is going to get going here. And this is a moment to think about the first time we received communion and kind of try to think about receiving the Lord in that way. So seriously, I think this image of Lola, so serious there before the Lord and the altar, and there's a bustle going around, the altar boy is fiddling around with things, and she's completely focused on getting her prayers just right. She wants it to be perfect for the Lord, you know? And I think of my own self, you know, with my little blue suit, or my sister with her white dress, and how special that moment was to me. And, you know, maybe that's something to reflect on here as we sit back and receive the Lord.
0: And as a priest in my own right, I have been able to prepare thousands of kids for their first Holy Communion. And there's great expectation and longing. It's been the preparation of our whole life to be able to receive. Sometimes we can receive somewhat routinely without much preparation. But if we do remember that first Holy Communion, it helps us to get ready and, in a sense, channel all those graces of our first Holy Communion into that Holy Communion. Because as I say to first Holy Communicants all the time, the most important thing is not the first, it's the communion. And the second Holy Communion is just as important as the first, and the third just as important as the second, and today's Holy Communion just as much as any Holy Communion we will ever have. And so the second image you've chosen likewise focuses on how never to take one single Holy Communion for granted. And you've chosen an image about a last Holy Communion taken from Velázquez about two of the greatest saints who lived in the fourth century. Tell us about this masterpiece.
1: Yeah, so this is a Velázquez masterpiece at the Prado in Madrid. And I love it because it does help me get zeroed in, you know, on, well, what if this were my last Holy Communion? How would I receive the Lord if I knew that? And of course, it could be my last Holy Communion. I never know, right? And I love this image. It's St. Paul, one of the original hermits who lived out in the desert, fasting, trying to find his way to the Lord. And before he died, the generation shifted to St. Anthony, who finds monasteries and things, sort of organizes the life of the hermits out in the Egyptian desert. And St. Anthony, by tradition, meets up with St. Paul before he dies. And we know it's just before his death because in the distance in the painting, if you zero in, you can actually see St. Anthony burying St. Paul, which is kind of very poignant. So this is his last communion. And it's not a mass per se, but by tradition, an angel in the form of a raven, a messenger of God, brings bread, which Velázquez paints in the form of a Eucharistic host in the beak of this raven, to the two men, the two holy men, as they together share communion with the Lord. So that's another image to think about as you're sitting there in the pew, having just received communion. What if this were my last? What would I tell Jesus And what would I want him to tell me?
0: I remember as a baby priest in a Portuguese parish in Fall River, Massachusetts, one day giving Holy Communion to this elderly woman who came up with her tears pouring down her eyes. And I just reflected, boy, what a beautiful way to receive Jesus in Holy Communion. And I told the pastor afterward, he told me 2 hours later, Father, did you hear that Maria, and I forget what her last name was, has just died? That it literally was her last Holy Communion. And she received with the love with which all of us should be receiving Holy Communion with awe just 2 hours prior. St. Teresa of Calcutta, as you know, has put into the sacristies of the chapels of the Missionaries of Charity all across the globe this saying, O priest of God, celebrate this Mass as if it were your first Mass, your last Mass, your only Mass. And many of the priests who see St. Teresa of Calcutta's wisdom have translated into, hey, Christian, receive this Holy Communion as if it's your first, if it's your last, as if it's your only. And when we really approach the Lord that way, we are overwhelmed with awe. And the third image of Holy Communion that you want to give us is the famous transverberation of St. Teresa of Jesus, St. Teresa of Avila, which is in the Church of Santa Maria della Vittoria in Rome.
1: Absolutely.
0: Tell us why you chose this famous sculpture by Gian Lorenzo Bernini.
1: Well, because this is sort of the graduate school of receiving Holy Communion. You know, it's like Holy Communion 307. You know, just technically, it's an amazing painting. This is, probably weighs several tons of marble that Bernini has carved so delicately that it seems to be floating, which is the image he's trying to portray, because this projects a prayer or a vision of St. Teresa, that she described her receipt of Holy Communion, what happened to her. And of course, this was a very prayerful woman, very connected to the Lord. You know, this doesn't happen by magic, right? But through that prayerfulness and that connection, as she receives Holy Communion, she feels a spear of gold piercing her heart. This is depicted by Bernini as he has the angel with the spear piercing her heart. And she feels her heart burning on fire, but in a painful way, but in a way she doesn't want it to stop. It kind of transforms her, Father. Was that the right word?
0: Because of the transverberation of her heart, which really just is a term just for this whole experience that happened in her life, that her heart just started to beat, and it began to beat pierced by this arrow that came not from Cupid, but from Christ.
1: From Christ.
0: As a sign of just how deeply he loved her, that he would do everything in order to be able to give himself in Holy Communion to her.
1: Yeah, so that's an image to imagine, you know. And the way I think about it is, as we receive Holy Communion, we're talking to ourselves about consuming the Lord. He's actually consuming us.
0: And we do not have to experience some type of ecstasy like St. Teresa of Avila in order to receive the exact same gift St. Teresa of Avila did. Far more important than the transverberation of her ecstatic heart was receiving Jesus Christ within. And that's the opportunity that you and I and everybody watching us has each day.
1: Yeah.
0: And so thank you for those three images, because they help us to look at how are we receiving the Lord. Are we receiving him with the love with which we received him the first time, the love with which we'd want to receive him the last time, and the love with which St. Teresa of Avila, the Blessed Virgin Mary, you name the saint, has tried to receive him every time. If we're able to receive him with love, that Holy Communion, as the great patron saint of priests, St. John Vianney, said, can make us saints. One Holy Communion can make us a great saint, because we're receiving him who is holy, holy, holy.
1: Yeah, and we have to get down on our knees like Mary Magdala to let him consume us. That's what's really happening.
0: So, Steve, in receiving Holy Communion well, we have to be filled with thanksgiving, like we've seen in the images that we've just focused. But sometimes we are so overwhelmed with thanksgiving that all of time stops. Chronos, or the tick-tock, tick-tock of time, becomes kairos, or this opportunity in which we enter into God and everything, in a sense, stops around us. But then all of a sudden the priest says, let us pray. And we have to abruptly stand on up. that experience is something you have encountered in your own life and talking to friends. And to describe that experience, you've chosen a work of art.
1: Yeah, I thought Noli Mitanjali sort of made the moment here, because sometimes we are sort of in this spiritual trance, Father, and we're almost like resentful that the priest is like saying, okay, everybody get up, you know, it's over. And of course, it's not over. And that's what this painting is all about. So Noli Mitanjali is a very famous image that's used throughout the church to describe this moment in John 21 where Mary sees Jesus in the tomb and out of the tomb in the garden. And she's beside herself that he's alive, and she's grabbing him and he's hugging her, but at the same time telling her, you have to move on now. And we have a painting here by Del Sarto. Andrea Del Sarto is a Renaissance artist who is, we don't know a lot about Del Sarto. He started out with great promise. He almost was like a Raphael-esque Michelangelo figure. But then, I don't know, something went wrong with his life and he didn't do a lot of work. But this one here has made a trip around different museums in Florence. It's currently at the Uffizi. And it's this Noli Mitanjali moment. You can see the effect of Raphael and Da Vinci with the kind of suato atmospherics. But I love about this quiet scene at dawn in the garden, and Mary, you know, reaching for Christ, and Christ saying, Mary, it's time now to go out into the world. It's time to get up, but I'll be with you. Do not be afraid, I'll be with you. I'll be with you in my Holy Spirit, right? And it's that moment that we're at the Mass here, where we got to get up and get ready to go.
0: So as Mary wants to grasp onto Jesus' ankles and prevent him from ever leaving her again, like she just had experienced over the previous 40 hours after his crucifixion, Jesus says, Noli Mitanjali in Latin, don't touch me, because I've got to ascend to my Father and your Father. What Mary didn't realize at that point is Jesus was preparing to touch her on the inside in a way that he'd never let her go. That's precisely what happens in Holy Communion for us, that she wasn't going to grasp onto his ankle because he wanted to grasp onto her and you and me from within in the awesome gift of Holy Communion.
1: Yeah.
0: He changes us so that we now are sent forth not alone, not as we were once, but we're sent forth in tandem with him. We're sent forth in a Holy Communion. So it's no longer just us, it is us and Jesus. And that not only changes our life, but through us changes the world.
1: Be not afraid.
0: And so from there, we get to the blessing of the priest. And the priest wishes that the Lord be with everybody who's listening to him. He's praying for them. They pray back and with your spirit. And then he blesses them in the same way with which we began Mass, in the name of the Father, the Son, and the Holy Spirit. Blesses us with the Trinity, blesses us in the form of the cross, because the cross is the means by which God has extended his blessing across the world. And then the deacon, if there's a deacon present, or the priest, dismisses everybody. And for this dismissal and blessing, you have chosen a particular scene of Jesus with St. Peter, in which Jesus is talking to Peter about the type of cruciform love he wants us to take with us as we leave the Mass. What are we looking at?
1: So this is Quo Vadis, a famous painting by Carracci, by tradition, the scene outside of Rome on the Appian Way, during the persecutions that would lead eventually to Peter's death. And Peter's followers have all encouraged him to hightail it out of Rome. They're trying to save him because they need him as his leader. And Peter agrees, and he's on his way out of Rome, walking away from the persecution. And then he runs into Jesus. And I love the way Carracci dynamically paints this, right? Jesus is jaunting towards Rome with a cross over his shoulder. He's holding it with like three fingers. It's like a piece of balsa wood. And he's got nothing for armament other than a cloth over his shoulders. And he's sort of jaunting along. And you can see Peter literally screech to a halt, on the Appian Way, leaving screech marks almost as he runs into Jesus. And he gets the realization, like, Peter, you're going there. Peter asks Jesus the question, Quo Vadis, where are you going? And Jesus explains very nicely. And again, in typical Jesus fashion, say to Peter, you loser, you know, what are you doing? He says, look, Peter, I'm going to carry the cross back to Rome since you're not able to. And that's all Peter needs to hear. He realizes he's got to take that cross. So at this moment, as we're leaving the Mass and we're thinking about all the little things we need to do, none of which have to do with bringing Jesus to the world, we're kind of going back the wrong way. Jesus is reminding us to take this blessing, to take the cross, and take it into the fire, not run from the fire.
0: Because the cross, and this is one of the most important things we can ever learn about it, it's not just a sign of enormous, literally excruciating pain, which Jesus himself endured and Peter himself would endure, but of the love that makes even that much pain bearable. The early tradition of the Romans, as you know, was that the Christians were the ones telling Peter to leave Rome.
1: Right.
0: They wanted to protect their leader rather than just let him go down with all the rest. But the Lord came and saw him, and he fulfilled something that happened right after the resurrection in one of the most moving scenes in sacred scripture. When after the resurrection, Peter had gone fishing again and caught the 153 fish, and Jesus was having a dialogue at the Sea of Galilee, and he just asked him, Simon, son of John, do you love me more than the fish you've just caught, more than everything? Yes, Lord, you know that I love you. And Jesus asked him that question three times in the same way that Peter had denied Jesus three times earlier. And then what happens in that dialogue? Peter, do you love me with total self-sacrificial love? Jesus, you know that I love you as a friend. And then Jesus downgraded and said, Peter, do you love me as a friend? And that's when Peter was crushed. Lord, you know all things. You know that I love you as a friend. Peter had once said, even should I have to die for you, I would never deny you. And then he denied him.
1: Right.
0: So he wasn't going to bite off more than he could chew. And sadly, he said, Lord, I do love you as a friend. Jesus wasn't going to leave him there. He said, when you were young, you used to dress yourself and go about as you please. But when you grow older, and that's what the scene of Quo Vadis
1: is. Right, this is Peter's agapic moment.
0: Yes.
1: This is when he finally learns agapic love.
0: When
1: right?
0: you grow older, another will stretch out your arms and drag you to a place you don't want to go. And St. John comments, signifying the type of death Peter himself would endure. And that happened 34 years after Jesus' crucifixion in the circus of Caligula and Nero in Rome. As his arms were stretched forth, he was crucified upside down because he didn't consider himself worthy to be crucified right side up as Jesus was in Jerusalem. And so in fact, Peter would love the Lord with total self-sacrificial agapic love, just as Jesus had predicted. And that's what was happening in this Quo Vadis scene. In the same Peter who loved the Lord to the point of giving everything is praying for us, you and me, Steve, that we will be capable of giving that same ultimate witness of total self-sacrificial loving, which is the way Jesus loved us first.
1: Beautiful.
0: And so we receive the Lord's blessing. We receive our mission to go forth because the church has been sent to go forth glorifying the Lord in our life and announcing the gospel. But at the very end of Mass, in many places, we Catholics pray the prayer of St. Michael, asking for Michael to protect all the grace we've just received at Mass. And as we think about that prayer, we've got a beautiful image here to ponder.
1: Yeah, this is a very famous image. And, when Evelyn and I first went to visit this in Vienna at the Museum of Art in Vienna, what surprised me the most, Father, was just how gigantic it is. It's like 18 feet tall, because we're used to seeing it on a little prayer card. But it is a absolutely monumental image. And there you have, this is the story of St. Michael getting the evil spirits this out of heaven, the rebel angels, right? And it's by Giordano, the defeat of the rebel angels. And St. Michael is kind of effortlessly, it seems, almost in a ballet, executing and pushing out the rebel angels out of heaven because he's got the strength of God behind him, right? That's what we pray through the grace of God, that you drive out the angels. And so it's effortless. And these are very strong angels, it seems, sinewy, but they're all heading into darkness, out of the lightness of heaven, into the dark. And as they fall, you can actually see the rebel angels transforming into devils, who are the ones that are roaming the earth out there right now. And it's nice to know that we have Saint Michael on our side. He's following us outside the church.
0: Sometimes we Catholics can think that the devil opposes the Lord as if they're somehow equal on the same playing field. But we know from the book of Revelation that it's Michael who defeated Satan and his angels. And so just the type of confidence we're supposed to have with this protection on our side, as long as we're not running away from their protection, we've got real cover, way more important than the Secret Service. Yeah. We've got God's special Secret Service protecting us so that that treasure we've just received in the Emmaus journey of the Mass, we're able to treasure and pass on. But before we finish with Emmaus, this whole series, Steve, you wanted to show us Salvador Dali's famous picture of the cross looked at from the perspective of God the Father. Why would you want to end this whole series on visions of the divine with that divine perspective?
1: Because it is a vision of the divine, right? And this is the eighth time. Catholics make the sign of the cross eight times during the Mass. And the eighth time is as we leave with the holy water. And this image, this is up in the Kellen Grove Art Museum in Glasgow. So it's not easy to find. And unfortunately, it's a hard journey for a lot of people to get to. But it's one of the most beautiful images of the crucifixion for me. It's painted after a vision of St. John on the Cross, actually, that Dali had studied. And we watch the crucifix from above. And I imagine myself in this scene. We remember Eve in the arms of God, the Father, looking down, right, on the earth as he creates Adam. So I kind of imagine myself cradled up there with God as he looks at this scene of his sacrifice of his son in heaven. And one of the things that disturbed art historians and clerics even with this image when it was first created was that Dali painted heaven as black. As we saw in the archangel image and all the other images we've seen, the Saint Ignatius, it's always full of light, right? But in this image, he's thinking of what's going on in the Father's head and his mourning for the loss of his son. And heaven has gone dark, and it's in the name of the Father. And then we look at the cross, and one of the interesting changes that Dali made, if you see it, in St. John's vision, there are spikes holding Jesus to the cross. But in Dali's version, there are no spikes. So he wanted to emphasize to modern viewers the self-sacrificial nature of this event, which a lot of us don't get. That Jesus literally didn't need to be held by nails to the cross. He was holding himself to the cross. This was an act of pure agapic love, as we've been talking about, in the name of the Son. And then we see the cross with Jesus on it resurrecting towards heaven, or actually ascending towards heaven. That's the Spirit. The Holy Spirit is bringing the Lord back to heaven with the Father in the name of the Spirit. And then we look down. As you look down, you see a shimmering lake, right? That is shimmering with the light of heaven. God the Father has poured every last photon of heaven down onto the earth in honor of his Son. And then when we look down on the lake, there's a little boat there, an open boat. That's the boat of the fishermen. That's the boat we have to get into now.
0: That's the boat of the church, Peter's bark.
1: Peter's bark. We have to get out. We have to get into the boat and get out into the world. Amen.
0: We began this five-part series focusing on the journey of Jesus with the disciples on the road to Emmaus. And now we've completed the Emmaus journey. First, the preparation for it, the crestfallen, cold aspect of a world without Christ. Then the journey in which he makes our hearts burn with the liturgy of the word. Then recognizing Jesus in the breaking of the bread, recognizing him in the liturgy of the Eucharist, and then receiving Jesus in Holy Communion, as the disciples did there, in Emmaus, and then finally, like they did, having encountered the Lord Jesus, they couldn't even wait until the following morning. They had walked 7 miles downhill into darkness, leaving Jerusalem, but they laced up their sandals anew and ran 7 miles uphill in pitch black darkness in order to be able to bring the light of Christ's resurrection to the other apostles in the upper room. And so that's been the journey, Steve. I'd like to ask you on a personal note at the end, you have tried to live this, what we would call mystagogy of the Mass, the greater understanding of the Mass, for decades now as a Catholic. What has kept you going, and what would you say to the viewers about how to interiorize these great artistic lessons in order to help them enter into the mystery of the Eucharist?
1: Well, Father, I wish I could hold myself up as perfect, but I'm not. I'm a broken vessel myself. So every spiritual journey is got hills and valleys, right? So one thing for me is the sacrament of reconciliation, because when I hit a valley, I have a way to get back on path. But for me, the Eucharistic journey is really about the love of Christ. We've talked about this multiple times, about how to get to heaven, we have to have a heart of love. That's the heart that those disciples have been received at Emmaus. And you can see that as they're clenching the cloth, you know, and they get that heart of love, and then they rush out to tell the world. And that's what

0: you know, not perfect, but he's got his eyes focusing on the Lord, you know, and that's what we got to keep our eyes focused on. That keeps us, that gives us the heart of a missionary.
1: And little did the other 11 apostles know what was really going on in that upper room, that they had received Jesus inside deeply and that that was meant to change everything. They went out and initially betrayed the Lord, but 11 of those 12 first apostles came back and gave their lives out of love for the Lord Jesus. 10 of them were martyred. St. John would have been martyred. But they showed that the Lord Jesus is merciful to us. At every Mass, we have to say, Lord, I am not worthy to receive you. But he does say the word of forgiveness, especially through the sacrament of his mercy, so that we're able to come back to that meal and through a life of Holy Communion, enter into the fulfillment of the Eucharistic banquet, which is the eternal wedding feast, looking at that lamb who has been slain, even more beautiful than the Ghent masterpiece, where Jesus wants to look at us with eyes eternally full of love. It's been wonderful to walk this Emmaus journey through art together with you, Steve.
0: Thank you, Father.
1: And so you've been watching Visions of the Divine, an artistic journey into the mystery of the Eucharist. We've made a great trek together, which is only a start. There are so many other masterpieces of art that comment on the Mass, but in addition to that, there are so many opportunities that you and I have to grow in our Eucharistic faith, our Eucharistic knowledge, our Eucharistic amazement, our Eucharistic love, and our Eucharistic life. That's what this series has been all about. Thank you for joining us. I am Monsignor Roger Landry. God bless you.

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1: Family, a prayer that we pray together is a powerful prayer. So please pray together with me our EWTN family prayer. Today we pray for refugees. O child Jesus, born of Mary, with the Magi we give you homage. You and your family knew the plight of being refugees in your flight into Egypt. Please come to the aid of those who have been driven from their homelands because of persecution, hunger, or turmoil in their native lands. Protect the children and help these families to find their way to security and peace. O little child Jesus, do not let their hopes for a better life be disappointed, but bring them the joy of your help. Amen.
2: Behold the Lamb of God, who takes away the sins of the world. Take this, all of you, and eat of it, for this is my body, which will be given up for you. Take this, all of you, and drink from it, for this is the chalice of my blood, this

0: Acknowledge our sins, and so prepare ourselves to celebrate the sacred mysteries. Lord Jesus, you are a mighty God and Prince of Peace. Lord, have mercy.
1: Lord, have mercy.
0: Lord Jesus, you are the Son of God and Son of Mary. Christ, have mercy.
1: Christ, have mercy.
0: Lord Jesus, you are Word made flesh and splendor of the Father. Lord, have mercy. May Almighty God have mercy on us, forgive us our sins, and bring us to everlasting life. Let us pray. May the martyr, Saint Boniface, be our advocate, O Lord, that we may firmly hold the faith he taught with his lips and sealed in his blood, and confidently profess it by our deeds. Through our Lord Jesus Christ, your Son, who lives and reigns with you in the unity of the Holy Spirit, God forever and ever.
2: Paul said, King Agrippa, I was not disobedient to the heavenly vision. On the contrary, first to those in Damascus and in Jerusalem, and throughout the whole country of Judea, and then to the Gentiles, I preached the need to repent and turn to God, and to do works giving evidence of repentance. That is why the Jews seized me when I was in the temple and tried to kill me. But I have enjoyed God's help to this very day. And so I stand here, testifying to small and great alike, saying nothing different from what the prophets and Moses foretold, that the Messiah must suffer, and that, as the first to rise from the dead, he would proclaim the light both to our people and to the Gentiles. Verbum Domini. Deo gratias. Go out to all the world and tell the good news.
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0: Perpetual light will shine on your saints, O Lord, and life without end forever. Alleluia. In the name of the Father, and the Son, and the Holy Spirit, the grace of our Lord Jesus Christ, and the love of God, and the communion of the Holy Spirit be with you all.
1: And with your spirit.
0: Brethren, let us acknowledge

0: The Lord be with you.
1: And with your spirit.
0: A reading from the Holy Gospel according to John.
1: Glory to you, O Lord.
0: Jesus said, I am the good shepherd. A good shepherd lays down his life for the sheep. A hired man who is not a shepherd and whose sheep are not his own sees a wolf coming and leaves the sheep and runs away. And the wolf catches and scatters them. This is because he works for pay and has no concern for the sheep. I am the good shepherd, and I know mine, and mine know me, just as the Father knows me, and I know the Father, and I will lay down my life for the sheep. I have other sheep that do not belong to this fold. These also I must lead, and they will hear my voice, and there will be one flock, one shepherd. The Gospel of the Lord.
1: Praise to you,
0: Lord Jesus Christ. Today we celebrate the memorial of St. Boniface, a martyr. He died in the 700s. He was from England. He joined the Benedictines, became a monk, and then went on mission to Germany. He went all the way to Rome to get permission from the Pope to do this, and he would eventually become a bishop. And he was martyred in 755. He's called the Apostle to Germany. He brought the faith there. It's a wonderful expression, the martyrs, of this good shepherd that Jesus is telling us about that he is today. He lays down his life for the sheep. And the priests are sent out in imitation of this that share in that shepherding of the world. So that's what Jesus tells us, the most extraordinary thing. I am the good shepherd. A good shepherd lays down his life for the sheep. I am the good shepherd. I know mine and mine know me. Using these I am statements, you know, scripture scholars have seen that this is the amazing thing, that God himself, Jesus the Son of God, is coming down to shepherd us. And this was prophesied in Ezekiel 34. He says, behold, I myself will search for my sheep, and will seek them out, as a shepherd seeks out his flock. And I will bring them out from the peoples and gather them from the countries, and will bring them into their own land. I will feed them on the mountains of Israel, by the fountains, and in all the inhabited places of the country. I will feed them with good pasture and upon the mountain heights of Israel. I myself will be the shepherd of my sheep. I will make them lie down, says the Lord God. I will seek the lost, and I will bring back the strayed, and I will bind up the crippled and strengthen the weak. I myself, he is the divine shepherd. And it's absolutely astounding that he would lay down his life for us, not at a distance, not just talk to us at a distance, comes to us in the flesh, lays down his life for us on the cross in the passion. He was obedient to the Father's will, proclaiming and teaching himself as the Messiah. He was rejected and crucified, and he continued in that obedience to the point of death. And that obedience is ultimately what saves us. It's an obedience freely given, it's not forced. He lays down his life in love, a sacrificial love. And that's when love really gets real, isn't it? When it costs something, right? That's when love really grows within us. Because he takes on the burden of our sin. He who knew no sin became sin for us, as Paul said. He takes that, not that he himself would ever commit sin, but that penalty, that horrible separation that we experience in sin, the weight of that alienation of sin, he takes that upon himself. So no, he's not merely a teacher. He's not merely a ruler. He's a shepherd that lays down his life for us. And the good shepherd, he says, the quality is to protect from the wolves, that the hireling shepherd, the one who works for pay, runs away. He has no real concern for the sheep. And Augustine would interpret this saying that, you know, the pastor that fails to correct, rebuke, or protect the flock, his flock, and fails to correct sin, rebuke sin due to fear, maybe losing a friendship or suffering opposition, is merely the hiring. He's not a good shepherd. And the fact that there very much is a wolf that catches and scatters, Jesus says. I take that to mean catch. He eats the sheep, and the sheep need defending, right? We think of the crozier, the staff of the shepherd, to beat off the wolves, because they're not playing around. They're going to eat the sheep. They're going to devour the sheep. And many souls could be lost, you know, giving in to sin. That's what they're really trying to do. The devil's trying to do is get us to sin. He leads people into sin by deception, by demonic attacks. He leads them out of the flock. He scatters, gets us out of the church. In the church, we have the green pastures. We have Jesus's care, his tender care for us, that we can receive the sacraments, we can receive his life. The wolf scatters. He scatters, chases them out of the flock. Also, the spirit of the world that professes and encourages a radical autonomy, presents freedom as license, that keeps us distracted, entertained, and even addicted, maybe to

substances or maybe just to the virtual world in some way. I'm not paying attention to God. I'm caught up in this other stuff now. I'm not listening for his voice. And earlier, a couple of verses earlier, he talks about the false shepherds being thieves and robbers. That's certainly present in our culture today. Many powerful forces can, you know, monetize this distraction, make profit off of, you know, endless media, doom scrolling, social media, and use the people. Even totalitarian states, right, will say, you know, your country is the most important thing above God. Use the people, treat them as a thing. And a beautiful aspect of this too, in speaking of himself, Jesus says that the Good Shepherd, you know, knows personally and calls us by name. He knows us personally. He says, I know mine and mine know me, as the Father knows me and I know the Father. I think we all have experienced that. We can recognize the voice of the Good Shepherd, something that's leading us into sin or isolation or something, versus this Good Shepherd that leads us to life, that gives us consolation. So he has a personal knowledge of us, that he delights in us. He wants to have that relationship with us. He wants us to trust him with all our difficulties and problems, to turn it over to him. He sees all our struggles. He sees all our losses. He sees all our sufferings, what we're going through. Even in the best of loving relationships, I can't read another person's heart. I can't see into the heart. God sees into the heart. And maybe the best part of this good news, that we have a good shepherd, is that the good shepherd seeks out the lost. We see that clearly in Luke's Gospel, chapter 15, the prodigal son. The first few parables speaks about the shepherd leaving the 99 for the one. He's not satisfied with 99 faithful sheep. He goes after the one, celebrates it with joy when he finds that one and brings him back. He's not passive. He pursues sinners and maybe even comes after us more ardently when we've fallen into sin. Our Lady comes after us, interceding for us, the wounded, the confused. I think in particular about the sacrament of reconciliation, confession, that there, we could say in a sense, the Father waits for us to return. But yet he's working grace in us, because when that prodigal son comes back, he arises, comes to his senses. That's a work of grace. That's not me figuring it out and deciding just on my own. It's like my heart is moved by his grace to come back to him. That's what the Good Shepherd calls us, seeks us out, giving us grace, always drawing us to himself. That's his love for us. You know, on the beach, when Jesus meets with Peter, says, do you love me? Feed my sheep. That's the criterion he's looking for. We say that that moment, he was instituted as the first pope, because he had denied our Lord fallen. There's some question, you know, is he to be still the pope? Council of Trent said that was the moment that he's instituted into that office that he has. The criterion, he doesn't ask him a lot of doctrine. The criterion is, do you love me? Do you have communion with me? Because with communion with me, you're sent out. You're to be that good shepherd to my flock, to my people. So he feeds us with his truth, his love, and his life, the truth of his word, his love and that personal relationship, and his life. Pours out his very life, sanctifying grace and many other graces through the sacraments. He leads us to green pastures, to still waters. He spreads a table before us. We celebrate the Eucharist, to have his body and blood to eat and drink. He refreshes my soul, Psalm 23, restores us. And then Psalm 23 says, I will fear no evil,
for you are with me, my rod and my staff, they comfort me. So that's the great promise, that we can have very difficult things, very hard crosses, but he is with us, and we find him in those difficulties. He's there present, and there's hard realities we have to accept sometimes, but he's there with us, and he himself is leading us, not at a distance. He doesn't command from a distance like a general, but as an example that we have communion with him. And I'll close with this. Another aspect of this really good news is that he continues this shepherding through his bishops and priests. That Ezekiel quote, you know, like divine identity statements, you know, I will shepherd. Through the sacrament of holy orders, he is prolonging his presence as a good shepherd to the flock. Sacramentally, Jesus is there. It's he who baptizes. It's he who hears the confession. It's he and the priest that offers that mass. In John Paul II's document on the priesthood, he said the priesthood, you know, prolongs in the church and in history the saving presence of Jesus Christ, the good shepherd. He says priests are called to prolong the presence of Christ, the one high priest, embodying his way of life and making him visible in the midst of the flock entrusted to their care. What a gift. I say that as one who's experienced that priestly ministry. When I go to confession, when I go to spiritual direction, receive counsel, when I receive comfort from a priest, I'm experiencing that from the Good Shepherd. He is at work. He's always at work. To those green pastures and still waters.

0: God is full of love for all who call upon him. Let us offer our petitions in firm confidence, knowing that no plea will go unheard.
1: For our Holy Father, that he may bear witness to the marvelous things God has done in spirit and in truth, we pray to the Lord.
2: Lord, hear our prayer.
1: In thanksgiving for the sacrament of confession, the tribunal of God's merciful love, we pray to the Lord.
2: Lord, hear our prayer.
1: That atheists, agnostics, and those whose faith is lukewarm will accept the grace of conversion and the light of truth, we pray to the Lord.
2: Lord, hear our prayer.
1: For all the faithful departed, that having carried the cross of Christ, they may enjoy eternal life, we pray to the Lord.
2: Lord, hear our prayer.
0: Lord God, you have prepared for those who love you what no eye has seen or ear has heard. Fill our hearts with your love so that loving you above all and in all, we may attain your promises, which the heart of man has not conceived, through Christ our Lord. Amen.

Blessed are you, Lord God of all creation, for through your goodness we have received the bread we offer you, fruit of the earth and work of human hands. It will become for us the bread of life.

0: Blessed are you, Lord God of all creation, for through your goodness we have received the wine we offer you. Fruit of the vine, work of human hands, will become our spiritual drink.
1: Blessed be God forever.

0: Pray, brethren, that my sacrifice and yours may be acceptable to God, the Almighty Father.
1: May the Lord accept the sacrifice at your hands for the praise and glory of his name, for our good and the good of all of his holy church.
0: Receive, we pray, O Lord, the sacrifice of conciliation and praise, which we offer to your majesty in commemoration of the blessed martyr Boniface, that it may lead us to obtain pardon and confirm us in perpetual thanksgiving through Christ our Lord. Amen. The Lord be with you.
2: And with your spirit.
0: Lift up your hearts.
2: We lift them up to the Lord.
0: Let us give thanks to the Lord our God.
2: It is right and just.
0: It is truly right and just, our duty and our salvation, always and everywhere to give you thanks, Lord, Holy Father, almighty and eternal God, for the blood of your blessed martyr Boniface poured out like Christ to glorify your name shows forth your marvelous works, by which in our weakness you perfect your power and on the feeble bestow strength to bear you witness through Christ our Lord. And so with the powers of heaven, we worship you constantly on earth and before your majesty without end, we acclaim. Holy, holy, holy, Lord God of hosts, heaven and earth are full of your glory. Hosanna in the highest. Blessed is he who comes in the name of the Lord. Hosanna in the highest.
3: You are indeed holy, O Lord, and all you have created rightly gives you praise. For through your Son, our Lord Jesus Christ, by the power and working of the Holy Spirit, you give life to all things and make them holy. And you never cease to gather a people to yourself, so that from the rising of the sun to its setting, a pure sacrifice may be offered to your name. Therefore, O Lord, we humbly implore you by the same Spirit, graciously make holy these gifts we have brought to you for consecration, that they may become the body and blood of your Son, our Lord Jesus Christ, at whose command we celebrate these mysteries. For on the night he was betrayed, he himself took bread, and giving you thanks, he said the blessing, broke the bread, and gave it to his disciples, saying, "Take this, all of you, and eat of it, for this is my body, which will be given up for you."

In a similar way, when supper was ended, he took the chalice. And giving you thanks, he said the blessing and gave the chalice to his disciples, saying, "Take this, all of you, and drink from it, for this is the chalice of my blood, the blood of the new and eternal covenant, which will be poured out for you and for many for the forgiveness of sins. Do this in memory of me."

0: The mystery of faith. Save us, Savior of the world, for by your cross and resurrection, you have set us free. Therefore, Lord, as we celebrate the memorial of the saving passion of your Son, his wondrous resurrection and ascension into heaven, and as we look forward to his second coming, we offer you in thanksgiving this holy and living sacrifice. Look, we pray, upon the oblation of your church and recognizing the sacrificial victim by whose death you willed to reconcile us to yourself. Grant that we who are nourished by the body and blood of your Son and filled with his Holy Spirit may become one body, one spirit in Christ. May he make of us an eternal offering to you so that we may obtain an inheritance with your elect, especially with the most blessed Virgin Mary, Mother of God, with blessed Joseph, her spouse, with your blessed apostles and glorious martyrs, with Saint Boniface, and with all the saints, on whose constant intercession in your presence we rely for unfailing help. May this sacrifice of our reconciliation, we pray, O Lord, advance the peace and salvation of all the world. Be pleased to confirm in faith and charity your pilgrim church on earth, with your servant Leo, our Pope, and Stephen, our Bishop, the order of bishops, all the clergy, the entire people you have gained for your own. Listen graciously to the prayers of this family, whom you have summoned before you. In your compassion, O merciful Father, gather to yourself all your children scattered throughout the world, to our departed brothers and sisters, and to all who are pleasing to you at their passing from this life, give kind admittance to your kingdom. There we hope to enjoy forever the fullness of your glory through Christ our Lord, through whom you bestow on the world all that is good. Through him and with him and in him, O God, Almighty Father, in the unity of the Holy Spirit, all glory and honor is yours forever and ever.
1: Amen. Amen.
0: At the Savior's command, informed by divine teaching, we dare to say, Our Father, who art in heaven, hallowed be thy name. Thy kingdom come, thy will be done, on earth as it is in heaven. Give us this day our daily bread, and forgive us our trespasses, as we forgive those who trespass against us. And lead us not into temptation, but deliver us from evil. Deliver us, Lord, we pray, from every evil. Graciously grant peace in our days, that by the help of your mercy we may be always free from sin and safe from all distress, as we await the blessed hope and the coming of our Savior, Jesus Christ.
1: For the kingdom, the power, and the glory are yours, now and forever.
0: Lord Jesus Christ, who said to your apostles, Peace I leave you, my peace I give you, look not on our sins, but on the faith of your church, and graciously grant her peace and unity in accordance with your will, who live and reign forever and ever.
1: Amen. Amen.
0: The peace of the Lord be with you always.
1: And with your spirit.
0: Lamb of God, you take away the sins of the world. Have mercy on us.
1: Lamb of God, you take away the sins of the world. Have mercy on us. Lamb of God, you take away the sins of the world. Grant us peace.
0: Behold the Lamb of God. Behold him who takes away the sins of the world. Blessed are those called to the supper of the Lamb. 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

0: Unless a grain of wheat falls into the ground and dies, it remains just a grain of wheat. 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
1: For those who cannot now receive Jesus in the Blessed Sacrament,

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We have received your heavenly gifts, rejoicing at this feast day, O Lord. Grant, we pray, that we who are in this divine banquet proclaim the death of your Son, may merit to be partakers with the holy martyrs in his resurrection and his glory, who lives and reigns forever and ever. The Lord be with you. May Almighty God bless you, the Father, and the Son, and the Holy Spirit. Amen. 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Thanks be to God.

0: Pray with us the Novena to the Sacred Heart of Jesus. Welcome to day 3 of the Novena of the Sacred Heart of Jesus. St. John Henry Newman took the Episcopal motto, Cor ad cor loquitur, heart speaks unto heart. Understanding that the Lord saves us by speaking to our hearts from his Sacred Heart. It was in the Holy Eucharist, the greatest form of praise to God, that St. John Henry Newman cultivated his deepest encounter with the living heart of Jesus.
1: Let us pray with St. John Henry Newman so that we might hear the Sacred Heart speak to us when we praise and adore Jesus in the Eucharist. In the name of the Father, and of the Son, and of the Holy Spirit. Amen. O most Sacred Heart, most loving heart of Jesus, thou art concealed in the Holy Eucharist, and thou beatest for us still. I worship thee then with all my best love and awe, with my fervent affection, with my most subdued, most resolved will. O my God, when thou dost condescend to suffer me to receive thee, to eat and drink thee, and thou for a while takest up thy abode within me, O make my heart beat with thy heart. Amen. In the name of the Father, and of the Son, and of the Holy Spirit. Amen.
0: Thank you for joining us, and thank you for praying with us. And join us tomorrow for day 4. God bless.
2: On this day, more than 6,000 Catholic schools will open their doors to teach the truth of Jesus Christ. The mission is simple: to teach what is good, beautiful, honorable, and true. For as Jesus himself said, you will know the truth, and the truth will set you free. Be strong, be bold, be Catholic.

Lord God, give us a repentant heart, that we may be sensitive to the things that offend thee. We may be sensitive to sin. We may be sensitive, Lord, not scrupulous, Lord, but sensitive. Be aware. Give us light that we're aware when we're in danger of occasions of sin. Give us that sensitivity so we can be really and truly sorry for all our sins. Amen.

Brothers and sisters, Beatitudes, remember this, means happiness. The happiness is not the happiness necessary that the world provides, but the happiness that the soul provides, which longs for its proper object, which is Christ himself. The more you become like Christ, the happier you are as a person. Happiness happens when we make other people happy. Happiness happens not when we're necessarily rich, but when we have made others joyful and glad. Happiness is needed. All of us need to be happy. All of us can be happy. It's a great gift.

gift, and it can be the greatest, greatest power in changing people's lives. Oddly, brothers and sisters, I have found that the richest people are sometimes the saddest of people. And very often the poorest of people who are full of love and wanting to touch and to reach and to speak and to kiss and to hold us. Strange how God reverses the order of things. The people who are unwanted are the ones who can give so much. And those who have much have very little to give. Brothers and sisters, we have found in Missionaries of the Poor, brothers live in the ghetto. It is by rule. Because in the ghetto, people do not understand what it means to love and to be loved. And when we see the tremendous amount of potential that there is in these very poorest of people, we begin to see that there's a reversal. I was hungry, you fed me. I was thirsty, you gave me to drink. I was a stranger, you welcomed me and you visited me. Brothers and sisters, strange. Who is me? Who is this me? This me is Christ himself. And when you offer to the very poorest your love, what you own, your time and your talent, you are loving Jesus. And Jesus is saying, come to me. Learn to love brothers and sisters, not in order to get. Learn to give even to those who cannot give you anything materially, but they can give you joy and happiness beyond understanding. In the name of the Father, and of the Son, and of the Holy Spirit.

0: One evening as I was in prayer, I heard God's voice.
1: Tell all souls where a great miracle of mercy takes place. It is in the confessional. Every time you go to confession, immerse yourself totally in my mercy, so that I may pour immense graces upon your soul. When you approach the confessional, know this, that I myself am waiting for you. I am only hidden by the priest, but I myself act in your soul. Here, the misery of the soul meets the God of mercy.
0: Yes, my Lord, I will.
1: Tell souls to come to confession. This is my fountain of mercy, my blood and water which came from my heart always flows down upon souls and restores them to their original beauty of being in my grace. Tell souls to come to this miracle of grace, and I will fill their souls with a deep peace that only I can give them when they come to me with a repentant heart and trust in my mercy.

0: Well, hiya, Brett. How you doing?
1: You really surprised me in class today when you said that one can prove by sheer reason alone that justice or virtue is necessary for human beings. I thought that was just a matter for religious belief.
0: Good question. See, I wouldn't be surprised, Brett, that you're surprised that we say that you can prove that justice is a virtue just by sheer reason. Because the way you're educated, and you worked in the aircraft industry 10 years after college, that's the standard procedure. Virtue is religious talk, and reason is finances, administration, building something. There's a huge split. And so I could see why you'd be surprised. But it wasn't always that way. The ancient Greeks, for example, used reason to invent science, but they also talked a lot about virtue, justice, by reason. I mean, that was their milieu, their atmosphere. And when Christianity came, the church admired that in the old pagans. And they added faith to it. So you could talk about justice and virtue, not just by faith, but by reason. And so you had this faith and reason dealing with moral questions, not just religion, not just faith. But when the Protestant Reformation came, or revolt, depending how you want to look at it, there was this split. The Protestants thought the Catholic Church was too pagan, and you should rely just on the word of Scripture alone, the word of Christ. So they knocked out philosophy, and knocked because it was pagan, and just went on Scripture. That's why today now, Brett, you're studying for the priesthood. And you not only have to study Scripture, you have to study philosophy. All right? That's in a Catholic seminary. If you were going to be a Protestant minister, you'd be just studying Scripture, and you wouldn't worry about philosophy. So that's why tomorrow, Brett, we're going to be starting out reading The Republic of Plato, a great, great argument. Now, let me give you some of the coming attractions. See, the argument starts this way. Plato has Socrates as the champion for virtue pursued for its own sake. And you have the sophist who's going to pursue virtue or justice as a useful good. All right, so we have the two, the hero and the opponent lined up. Now, this is the way Plato sets them up. The sophist says that virtue or justice is merely a useful good. And the reason it's a useful good is, see, if you're a crook and everybody knows it, your cover's blown. You can't do anything. On the other hand, if you're virtuous, you can't steal and rob whenever you get an opportunity. So the ideal combination is to look at justice or virtue as a useful good. You use it for a cover, and then when you get your chance, you grab at it. Perfect. So the guy's a rogue, all right? And Socrates now is supposed to defend the notion that you shouldn't lie, cheat, and steal from your neighbor. You should love your neighbor and do good, all right? All right, now let's develop it a little further. If you want to get some idea of a man who pursues justice as a useful good, think of the game Risk. Are you familiar with that game? It's a board game where you have about five people, and everybody has their own armies and tanks, and they each have a continent. And the nature of the game is you make alliances with each other to knock off some other party. All right? Now, who's going to be the winner of the game? Well, he's going to be clever because he has to ally with someone to knock off someone else. But then when the game gets down to three, he has to dump one alliance and pick up another. In other words, he has to learn how to ally with someone like he's a friend, then betray them, and at the end of the game, he's master of the world. Now, there's a smart fellow. There's the winner. There's the perfect exemplar of virtue as a useful good, all right? Well, now, Socrates, he's going to uphold telling the truth, being nice to people, giving your life for people. And probably what's going to happen, he's going to end up getting killed by the people he's trying to be nice to. That's what happened to Socrates. So you wonder now, who's going to win the argument? Now, here's two conditions that Plato puts on the argument. Number one, Socrates only has to use reason, or only can use reason. He can't use the religious justification that if you're evil in this life, you're going to go to hell in the next. By the way, the Greeks did have a notion of hell. All right, so Plato says Socrates can't use that. So he has to just argue on the basis of sheer reason. Well, who do you think is going to win the argument? Well, the snakes have a lot of good lines in the beginning. I mean, it looks rather difficult. Well, eventually, as you might expect, Socrates wins the argument. But why? How can Plato, who really gives the sophist, the man who thinks justice is a useful good, gives him a very realistic presentation. How can he work it out that Socrates is going to convince us by reason that we should choose to be just to people even though they might kill us at the end? How by reason are you going to persuade anybody of that outrageous proposition? And I'll tell you why. Plato had a great sense of the heroic. And I think we now in America today have that sense. Take what happened in 9/11, when 400 policemen and firemen went into the building and it collapsed, and 300 or 350 didn't come out. Now, I think that touched the heart of America when you asked, when the newsman asked a regular fireman about that, the firemen said, they're just doing their job. That's what we're doing. But what you have here is an ordinary man, ordinary men, willing to lay down their lives to save people. They have a wife, they have children, those firemen, but they're willing to sacrifice that. Now, that's what you call the heroic. That's what you call the admirable. That's what touches people. I mean, it touched me. I'm a New Yorker. New Yorkers turn out enough obnoxious people. But this I was proud to see that the men do that. That's what the heroic does. It's an absolute standard. It captures the way a man or fire wants to live, or a policeman or a soldier. It commands respect, it commands love. It's an absolute. I don't care what culture, what time, what place, men who do this, soldiers, firemen, or any man, or for that matter, any woman who gives their lives and sacrifices for others, there's something very touching and admirable. And if a person wants to play the wise guy and the relativist and say, well, that's virtuous from one point of view, but from another point of view, it's stupid. You can't play that game in the face of this kind of courage. If you open your mouth here in a regular game, they'd throw you out. Throw you out on your ear for being so irreverent and so apparently smart. So there's something about virtue that just breaks through in real life as an absolute. And it renders relativism as a cowardly sort of thing. And what a community needs, what an individual needs, what a community needs, is some sense of what a man is or a woman that they can measure up to. And then you can be proud then of a country like that, of people with that kind of dedication in the profession. But it's a universal thing. It's for all men. And religion doesn't come directly into it. I mean, as far as arguments are concerned, it's just a human thing that impresses. And Plato had that. He had that sense. And when you read the old classics, they remind us of that sense. And it certainly fits in then to the church with this combination of faith and reason. So, Brett, I see you tomorrow in class. We'll begin the Republic of Plato. Take it easy.

0: direct and govern me this day. Amen. Remember, O most gracious Virgin Mary, that never was it known that anyone who fled to your protection, implored your help, or sought your intercession was left unaided. Inspired by this confidence, we fly unto you, O Virgin of Virgins, our Mother. To you we come, before you we stand, sinful and sorrowful. O Mother of the Word Incarnate, despise not our petitions, but in your mercy hear and answer us. Amen.
1: The year 750 AD. During the consecration at the Holy Sacrifice of the Mass, a priest in Lanciano, Italy, who doubts the real presence of Jesus Christ in the Holy Eucharist, is stunned when the host transforms into human flesh and the wine transforms into human blood. The blood then coagulates into five drops, which are said to represent the five wounds of Christ. In 1971, the miracle of Lanciano was confirmed by modern science. The conserved flesh is found to be cardiac muscle tissue, and the blood is human type AB positive, the same blood found in other Eucharistic miracles even today.
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0: In the name of the Father, and of the Son, and of the Holy Spirit.
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0: I would like to welcome all of you to this Holy Rosary, which is going to be broadcast on the internet and on EWTN. Wherever you are, whether in Lourdes or far abroad, let us join together in prayer. Since the apparition of the Virgin Mary to Saint Bernadette in this very same place, millions, including many saints and popes, have come to pray and ask for God's mercy. Let us join together in praying the sorrowful mysteries of the Holy Rosary and ask the Virgin Mary, Mother of Mercy, to comfort us and cure us of our infirmities, both spiritual and corporal. The prayer requests we have received from you over the internet and social networks have been placed in a box, which is now going to be laid on the altar of the Grotto. May the Virgin Mary give courage and hope to those in need. I believe in God, the Father Almighty, creator of heaven and earth, and in Jesus Christ, his only Son, our Lord, who was conceived by the Holy Spirit, born of the Virgin Mary, suffered under Pontius Pilate, was crucified, died, and was buried. He descended into hell. On the third day, he rose again from the dead. He ascended into heaven, and is seated at the right hand of God, the Father Almighty. From there he will come to judge the living and the dead. I believe in the Holy Spirit, the Holy Catholic Church, the communion of saints, the forgiveness of sins, the resurrection of the body, and life everlasting. Amen. Let us now pray for our Holy Father, Pope Leo, and for his intentions. In a particularly, let us pray for his forthcoming visit to France. Our Father, who art in heaven, hallowed be thy name. Thy kingdom come, thy will be done, on earth as it is in heaven.
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0: into temptation, but deliver us from evil. Amen.
1: Hail Mary, full of grace, the Lord is with you. Blessed are you among women, and blessed is the fruit of your womb, Jesus.
0: Holy Mary, Mother of God, pray for us sinners, now and at the hour of our death. Amen.
1: Hail Mary, full of grace, the Lord is with you. Blessed are you among women, and blessed is the fruit of your womb, Jesus.
0: Holy Mary, Mother of God, pray for us sinners, now and at the hour of our death. Amen.
1: Hail Mary, full of grace, the Lord is with you. Blessed are you among women, and blessed is the fruit of your womb, Jesus.
0: Holy Mary, Mother of God, pray for us sinners, now and at the hour of our death. Amen.
1: Glory be to the Father, and to the Son, and to the Holy Spirit.
0: As it was in the beginning, is now, and ever shall be, world without end. Amen.
1: O Mary, conceived without sin,
0: pray for us who have recourse to thee.
1: The first sorrowful mystery, the agony in the garden. Then Jesus went with them to a place called Gethsemane, and he said to his disciples, "Sit here while I go yonder and pray." And taking with him Peter and the two sons of Zebedee, he began to be sorrowful and troubled. O Lord, we offer you this mystery in praise of your agony, and we ask you, through the intercession of your Holy Mother, the grace of contrition for sin.
2: Our Father, who art in heaven, hallowed be thy name. Thy kingdom come, thy will be done on earth as it is in heaven.
0: Give us this day our daily bread, and forgive us our trespasses, as we forgive those who trespass against us. And lead us not into temptation, but deliver us from evil. Amen.
2: Hail Mary, full of grace, the Lord is with thee. Blessed art thou among women, and blessed is the fruit of thy womb, Jesus.
0: Holy Mary, Mother of God, pray for us sinners, now and at the hour of our death. Amen.
2: Hail Mary, full of grace, the Lord is with thee. Blessed art thou among women, and blessed is the fruit of thy womb, Jesus.
0: Holy Mary, Mother of God, pray for us sinners, now and at the hour of our death. Amen.
2: Hail Mary, full of grace, the Lord is with thee. Blessed art thou among women, and blessed is the fruit of thy womb, Jesus.
0: Holy Mary, Mother of God, pray for us sinners, now and at the hour of our death. Amen.
2: Hail Mary, full of grace, the Lord is with thee. Blessed art thou among women, and blessed is the fruit of thy womb, Jesus.
0: Holy Mary, Mother of God, pray for us sinners, now and at the hour of our death. Amen.
2: Hail Mary, full of grace, the Lord is with thee. Blessed art thou among women, and blessed is the fruit of thy womb, Jesus.
0: Holy Mary, Mother of God, pray for us sinners, now and at the hour of our death. Amen.
2: Hail Mary, full of grace, the Lord is with thee. Blessed art thou among women, and blessed is the fruit of thy womb, Jesus.
0: Holy Mary, Mother of God, pray for us sinners, now and at the hour of our death. Amen.
2: Hail Mary, full of grace, the Lord is with thee. Blessed art thou among women, and blessed is the fruit of thy womb, Jesus.
0: Holy Mary, Mother of God, pray for us sinners, now and at the hour of our death. Amen.
2: Hail Mary, full of grace, the Lord is with thee. Blessed art thou among women, and blessed is the fruit of thy womb, Jesus.
0: Holy Mary, Mother of God, pray for us sinners, now and at the hour of our death. Amen.
2: Hail Mary, full of grace, the Lord is with thee. Blessed art thou among women, and blessed is the fruit of thy womb, Jesus.
0: Holy Mary, Mother of God, pray for us sinners, now and at the hour of our death. Amen.
2: Hail Mary, full of grace, the Lord is with thee. Blessed art thou among women, and blessed is the fruit of thy womb, Jesus.
0: Holy Mary, Mother of God, pray for us sinners, now and at the hour of our death. Amen.
2: Glory be to the Father, and to the Son, and to the Holy Spirit.
0: As it was in the beginning, is now, and ever shall be, world without end. Amen.
2: O Mary, conceived without sin,
0: pray for us who have recourse to thee.
1: The second sorrowful mystery, the scourging at the pillar. Then Pilate took Jesus and scourged him, And the soldiers plaited a crown of thorns and put it on his head and arrayed him in a purple robe. They came up to him saying, Hail, King of the Jews, and struck him with their hands. O Lord, we offer you this mystery in praise of your scourging, and we ask you, through the intercession of your Holy Mother, the grace of purity.
3: Our Father, who art in heaven, hallowed be thy name. Thy kingdom come, thy will be done, on earth as it is in heaven.
0: Give us this day our daily bread, and forgive us our trespasses, as we forgive those who trespass against us. And lead us not into temptation, but deliver us from evil. Amen.
3: Hail Mary, full of grace, the Lord is with thee. Blessed art thou among women, and blessed is the fruit of thy womb, Jesus.
0: Holy Mary, Mother of God, pray for us sinners, now and at the hour of our death. Amen.
3: Hail Mary, full of grace, the Lord is with thee. Blessed art thou among women, and blessed is the fruit of thy womb, Jesus.
0: Holy Mary, Mother of God, pray for us sinners, now and at the hour of our death. Amen.
3: Hail Mary, full of grace, the Lord is with thee. Blessed art thou among women, and blessed is the fruit of thy womb, Jesus.
0: Holy Mary, Mother of God, pray for us sinners, now and at the hour of our death. Amen.
3: Hail Mary, full of grace, the Lord is with thee. Blessed art thou among women, and blessed is the fruit of thy womb, Jesus.
0: Holy Mary, Mother of God, pray for us sinners, now and at the hour of our death. Amen.
3: Hail Mary, full of grace, the Lord is with thee. Blessed art thou among women, and blessed is the fruit of thy womb, Jesus.
0: Holy Mary, Mother of God, pray for us sinners, now and at the hour of our death. Amen.
3: Hail Mary, full of grace, the Lord is with thee. Blessed art thou among women, and blessed is the fruit of thy womb, Jesus.
0: Holy Mary, Mother of God, pray for us sinners, now and at the hour of our death. Amen.
3: Hail Mary, full of grace, the Lord is with thee. Blessed art thou among women, and blessed is the fruit of thy womb, Jesus.
0: Holy Mary, Mother of God, pray for us sinners, now and at the hour of our death. Amen.
3: Hail Mary, full of grace, the Lord is with thee. Blessed art thou among women, and blessed is the fruit of thy womb, Jesus.
0: Holy Mary, Mother of God, pray for us sinners, now and at the hour of our death. Amen.
3: Hail Mary, full of grace, the Lord is with thee. Blessed art thou among women, and blessed is the fruit of thy womb, Jesus.
0: Holy Mary, Mother of God, pray for us sinners, now and at the hour of our death. Amen.
3: Hail Mary, full of grace, the Lord is with thee. Blessed art thou among women, and blessed is the fruit of thy womb, Jesus.
0: Holy Mary, Mother of God, pray for us sinners, now and at the hour of our death. Amen.
3: Glory be to the Father, and to the Son, and to the Holy Spirit.
0: As it was in the beginning, is now, and ever shall be, world without end. Amen.
3: O Mary, conceived without sin, pray for us.
0: Pray for us who have recourse to thee.
1: The third sorrowful mystery, the crowning with thorns. Then the soldiers of the governor took Jesus into the praetorium, and they gathered the whole battalion before him, and they stripped him, and put a scarlet robe upon him, and plaiting a crown of thorns, they put it on his head, and put a reed in his right hand, and kneeling before him, they mocked him, saying, Hail, King of the Jews. O Lord, we offer you this mystery in praise of your crowning with the thorns, and we ask you, through the intercession of your Holy Mother, the grace of being courageous.
4: Our Father, who art in heaven, hallowed be thy name. Thy kingdom come. Thy will be done on earth as it is in heaven.
0: Give us this day our daily bread, and forgive us our trespasses, as we forgive those who trespass against us. And lead us not into temptation, but deliver us from evil. Amen.
4: Hail Mary, full of grace, the Lord is with thee. Blessed art thou amongst women, and blessed is the fruit of thy womb, Jesus.
0: Holy Mary, Mother of God, pray for us sinners, now and at the hour of our death. Amen.
4: Hail Mary, full of grace, the Lord is with thee. Blessed art thou amongst women, and blessed is the fruit of thy womb, Jesus.
0: Holy Mary, Mother of God, pray for us sinners, now and at the hour of our death. Amen.
4: Hail Mary, full of grace, the Lord is with thee. Blessed art thou amongst women, and blessed is the fruit of thy womb, Jesus.
0: Holy Mary, Mother of God, pray for us sinners, now and at the hour of our death. Amen.
4: Hail Mary, full of grace, the Lord is with thee. Blessed are you amongst women, and blessed is the fruit of thy womb, Jesus.
0: Holy Mary, Mother of God, pray for us sinners, now and at the hour of our death. Amen.
4: Hail Mary, full of grace, the Lord is with thee. Blessed art thou amongst women, and blessed is the fruit of thy womb, Jesus.
0: Holy Mary, Mother of God, pray for us sinners, now and at the hour of our death. Amen.
4: Hail Mary, full of grace, the Lord is with thee. Blessed art thou amongst women, and blessed is the fruit of thy womb, Jesus.
0: Holy Mary, Mother of God, pray for us sinners, now and at the hour of our death. Amen.
4: Hail Mary, full of grace, the Lord is with thee. Blessed art thou amongst women, and blessed is the fruit of thy womb, Jesus.
0: Holy Mary, Mother of God, pray for us sinners, now and at the hour of our death. Amen.
4: Hail Mary, full of grace, the Lord is with thee. Blessed art thou amongst women, and blessed is the fruit of thy womb, Jesus.
0: Holy Mary, Mother of God, pray for us sinners, now and at the hour of our death. Amen.
4: Hail Mary, full of grace, the Lord is with thee. Blessed art thou amongst women, and blessed is the fruit of thy womb, Jesus.
0: Holy Mary, Mother of God, pray for us sinners, now and at the hour of our death. Amen.
4: Hail Mary, full of grace, the Lord is with thee. Blessed art thou amongst women, and blessed is the fruit of thy womb, Jesus.
0: Holy Mary, Mother of God, pray for us sinners, now and at the hour of our death. Amen.
4: Glory be to the Father, to the Son, and to the Holy Spirit.
0: As it was in the beginning, is now, and ever shall be, world without end. Amen.
4: O Mary, conceived without sin,
0: pray for us who have recourse to thee.
1: The fourth sorrowful mystery, the carrying of the cross. And they compelled a passerby, Simon of Cyrene, who was coming in from the country, the father of Alexander and Rufus, to carry his cross. And they brought Jesus to the place called Golgotha. O Lord, we offer you this mystery in praise of the carrying of the cross, and we ask you, through the intercession of your Holy Mother, the grace of patience in suffering.
3: Our Father, who art in heaven, hallowed be thy name. Thy kingdom come, thy will be done, on earth as it is in heaven.
0: Give us this day our daily bread, and forgive us our trespasses, as we forgive those who trespass against us. And lead us not into temptation, but deliver us from evil. Amen.
3: Hail Mary, full of grace, the Lord is with thee. Blessed art thou amongst women, and blessed is the fruit of thy womb, Jesus.
0: Holy Mary, Mother of God, pray for us sinners, now and at the hour of our death. Amen.
3: Hail Mary, full of grace, the Lord is with thee. Blessed art thou amongst women, and blessed is the fruit of thy womb, Jesus.
0: Holy Mary, Mother of God, pray for us sinners, now and at the hour of our death. Amen.
3: Hail Mary, full of grace, the Lord is with thee. Blessed art thou amongst women, and blessed is the fruit of thy womb, Jesus.
0: Holy Mary, Mother of God, pray for us sinners, now and at the hour of our death. Amen.
3: Hail Mary, full of grace, the Lord is with thee. Blessed art thou amongst women, and blessed is the fruit of thy womb, Jesus.
0: Holy Mary, Mother of God, pray for us sinners, now and at the hour of our death. Amen.
5: Hail Mary, full of grace, the Lord is with thee. Blessed art thou amongst women, and blessed is the fruit of thy womb.

0: Church. Amen.
1: Hail Mary, full of grace, the Lord is with thee. Blessed art thou amongst women, and blessed is the fruit of thy womb, Jesus.
2: Holy Mary, Mother of God, pray for us sinners, now and at the hour of our death. Amen.
1: Hail Mary, full of grace, the Lord is with thee. Blessed art thou amongst women, and blessed is the fruit of thy womb, Jesus.
2: Holy Mary, Mother of God, pray for us sinners, now and at the hour of our death. Amen.
1: Hail Mary, full of grace, the Lord is with thee. Blessed art thou amongst women, and blessed is the fruit of thy womb, Jesus.
2: Holy Mary, Mother of God, pray for us sinners, now and at the hour of our death. Amen.
1: Hail Mary, full of grace, the Lord is with thee. Blessed art thou amongst women, and blessed is the fruit of thy womb, Jesus.
2: Holy Mary, Mother of God, pray for us sinners, now and at the hour of our death. Amen.
1: Hail Mary, full of grace, the Lord is with thee. Blessed art thou amongst women, and blessed is the fruit of thy womb, Jesus.
2: Holy Mary, Mother of God, pray for us sinners, now and at the hour of our death. Amen.
1: Glory be to the Father, and to the Son, and to the Holy Spirit.
2: As it was in the beginning, is now, and ever shall be, world without end. Amen.
1: O Mary, conceived without sin,
2: pray for us who have recourse to thee.
3: The fifth sorrowful mystery, the crucifixion. And when they came to the place of the skull, there they crucified Jesus and the criminals, one on the right and one on the left. And Jesus said, Father, forgive them, for they don't know what they do. O Lord, we offer you this mystery in praise of your crucifixion, and we ask you, through the intercession of your Holy Mother, the grace of final perseverance and peace in the world.
4: Our Father, who art in heaven, hallowed be thy name. Thy kingdom come, thy will be done on earth as it is in heaven.
2: Give us this day our daily bread, and forgive us our trespasses, as we forgive those who trespass against us. And lead us not into temptation, but deliver us from evil. Amen.
4: Hail Mary, full of grace, the Lord is with thee. Blessed art thou among women, and blessed is the fruit of thy womb, Jesus.
2: Holy Mary, Mother of God, pray for us sinners, now and at the hour of our death. Amen.
4: Hail Mary, full of grace, the Lord is with thee. Blessed are you among women, and blessed is the fruit of thy womb, Jesus.
2: Holy Mary, Mother of God, pray for us sinners, now and at the hour of our death. Amen.
4: Hail Mary, full of grace, the Lord is with thee. Blessed art thou among women, and blessed is the fruit of thy womb, Jesus.
2: Holy Mary, Mother of God, pray for us sinners, now and at the hour of our death. Amen.
4: Hail Mary, full of grace, the Lord is with thee. Blessed art thou among women, and blessed is the fruit of thy womb, Jesus.
2: Holy Mary, Mother of God, pray for us sinners, now and at the hour of our death. Amen.
4: Hail Mary, full of grace, the Lord is with thee. Blessed art thou among women, and blessed is the fruit of thy womb, Jesus.
2: Holy Mary, Mother of God, pray for us sinners, now and at the hour of our death. Amen.
4: Hail Mary, full of grace, the Lord is with thee. Blessed art thou among women, and blessed is the fruit of thy womb, Jesus.
2: Holy Mary, Mother of God, pray for us sinners, now and at the hour of our death. Amen.
4: Hail Mary, full of grace, the Lord is with thee. Blessed art thou among women, and blessed is the fruit of thy womb, Jesus.
2: Holy Mary, Mother of God, pray for us sinners, now and at the hour of our death. Amen.
4: Hail Mary, full of grace, the Lord is with thee. Blessed art thou among women, and blessed is the fruit of thy womb, Jesus.
2: Holy Mary, Mother of God, pray for us sinners, now and at the hour of our death. Amen.
4: Hail Mary, full of grace, the Lord is with thee. Blessed art thou among women, and blessed is the fruit of thy womb, Jesus.
2: Holy Mary, Mother of God, pray for us sinners, now and at the hour of our death. Amen.
4: Hail Mary, full of grace, the Lord is with thee. Blessed art thou among women, and blessed is the fruit of thy womb, Jesus.
2: Holy Mary, Mother of God, pray for us sinners, now and at the hour of our death. Amen.
4: Glory be to the Father, and to the Son, and to the Holy Spirit.
2: As it was in the beginning, is now, and ever shall be, world without end. Amen.
4: O Mary, conceived without sin,
2: pray for us who have recourse to thee.
3: Let us pray. Lord, fill our hearts with your love, and as you revealed to us by an angel the coming of your Son as man, so lead us through his suffering and death to the glory of his resurrection. For he lives and reigns with you in the unity of the Holy Spirit, God, forever and ever.
2: Amen.
3: The Lord be with you.
2: And with your spirit.
3: May Almighty God bless you, the Father, and the Son, and the Holy Spirit.
2: Amen.
3: Hail, Holy Queen, Mother of Mercy. Hail our life, our sweetness, and our hope. To thee do we cry, poor banished children of Eve. To thee do we send up our sighs, mourning and weeping in this valley of tears. Turn then, O most gracious Advocate, thine eyes of mercy towards us, and after this our exile, show unto us the blessed fruit of thy womb, Jesus. O clement, O loving, O sweet Virgin Mary, pray for us, O Holy Mother of God,
2: that we may be made worthy of the promises of Christ.
3: Our Lady of Lourdes,
2: pray for us.
3: Our Lady of Lourdes,
2: pray for us.
3: Our Lady of Lourdes,
2: pray for us.
3: Saint Bernadette,
2: pray for us.
3: In the name of the Father, and of the Son, and of the Holy Spirit. Amen.
0: 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The National Eucharistic Pilgrimage continues. 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
6: 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He said, I am God's wheat that will be ground by the teeth of the animals and beasts in order to become the pure bread of Christ.
7: If you ask them, what is it that you are eating and drinking? They would have said, Jesus. They would have said, we are sharing in the body and blood of Christ. They would have had no doubt that what they received was Christ himself.
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9: 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Amen.
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11: Hail Mary, full of grace, the Lord is with thee. Blessed art thou among women, and blessed is the fruit of thy womb, Jesus. Holy Mary, Mother of God, pray for us sinners, now and at the hour of our death. Amen.
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12: Hello and welcome to Women of Grace. I'm Johnette Williams. For a practicing Catholic parent, one of the most painful experiences is to watch our child stop practicing the faith or to leave it altogether. The sense of helplessness can be overwhelming. How do we cling to hope? How do we persevere? And what should we do? Our guest today has answered these questions and offers a way to millions of other moms who may be asking them. Back with us is Jane Van Houten, the co-founder of Millions of Monicas. She'll continue to give us insights.

0: mother's heart often carries many sorrows in raising a child, but few are more painful than watching a son or daughter drift away from the faith. Where do we turn and what do we do, especially when all of our efforts seem to have borne little fruit? Joining us again today is Jane Van Houten, a mother whose own experience led to the founding of Millions of Monicas, an international apostolate dedicated to bringing mothers together in prayer and intercession for children who have left the faith or struggling to embrace it. Let's welcome her back today. Jane, welcome back today. It's great to have you here.
1: So glad to be here, Jeanette. It's been so lovely to be with you.
0: Well, thank you so much. And this is such an important work that you are about. And I thrilled when I read about you and found out about you and found out about Millions of Monicas, because how many people are watching today? We can only begin to guess at the number, and it might well be you who know that pain and suffering of watching a child move away from the faith. You shared with us yesterday a little bit about the founding of Millions of Monicas, the formatting of your meeting. But I want you to go through it again a little bit for us today, because so many might not have been watching, and we want them to have the full benefit of the beautiful apostolate that God's raised up through you.
1: Okay, well, Millions of Monicas is a very simple ministry. It's an oasis of prayer, as I say, or of peace. It's an hours-long apostolate that we come before the Lord in the sacrament, in the tabernacle. And we do every form of prayer there is available to us in that time, very formatted and very structured. We don't talk about our children. It's very safe. And it's for women to just be together and to pray, you know, in this process together in a loving and vulnerable place.
0: Yes.
1: That we all know is the case.
0: You made a beautiful distinction yesterday. You said, we're not a support group.
1: No.
0: We're not counselors, right?
1: Yeah.
0: So you're not going through that kind of a traumatic discovery.

0: process with individuals. The idea is to come together as a prayer group. So you're not a support group, you're a prayer group. And the interesting aspect of this that we talked about yesterday that I continue to think about and really ponder is the fact that you're not necessarily praying for your child, you're praying for the other women's children. So everybody there is praying for a child, but they're praying for the children of the other ladies gathered there, but every woman knows that her child is being prayed for. And even in that, there's a consolation of spirit that happens, isn't there?
1: Yes, I mean, you do pray for your own child as well, but it's like this continual, like, yoking together
0: yes.
1: our process of being able to say, you know, I'm here for you and to pray. Yes, it's an absolutely beautiful apostolate that way.
0: Yes.
1: And how that we can connect in our prayer process.
0: Yeah. And through the course of this hour, as you were mentioning just a moment ago, mm-hmm. You're taking women through a variety of ways of praying. Mm-hmm. And I can't help but feel that this, in addition to praying for the children, is something very instructional in a kind of, more inductive way than deductive way of teaching them how to pray and introducing them to a life of prayer. So why don't you share with us the different forms of prayer that you use and why each one of them has its place in this apostolic work.
1: Oh, thank you. That's great. The most amazing thing is each time we have these prayers, they evoke different parts of our being. We begin with sung prayer, which I'm a musician, so this is I made
0: right
1: this happen.
0: Alley.
1: My girl, my trifecta was like, wait a minute, we have to sing, and that's because that's elevated speech, mm-hmm. and you know, and it's music of our liturgy is extraordinarily beautiful, so we use an opening song and a closing song always. Mm-hmm. So that's our first, yeah.
0: And St. Augustine, who very much figures into this apostolate, yeah. right? His mother being Monica,
1: correct.
0: Right? He said, he who sings prays twice,
1: yes,
0: right?
1: Absolutely.
0: Right.
1: So that is another reason for that. But it also, it's very visceral. When you sing to the Lord with all your being, I was saying that to you before, when you sing to the Lord with all your being, it's not always your voice, it's also with who you are. And if we invoke such joy in singing, and that's what we're trying to open with and mm-hmm. close with,
0: yeah.
1: the confidence. And so that's one of the reasons why there's sung prayer. After that, we have we go through some rote prayers. We have the Trust Me prayer. We have the Millions of Monicas prayer, and we have the St. Monica's prayer, and mm-hmm. they're really beautiful prayers. And in those prayers, we say our children's names. So that's one of the other ones. We also do Lectio Divina, or I would say more just a reflection on the Gospels of the day, which is done through the Praise You Go app. So we listen to the word, which is beautiful, receiving it. And then we have reflective questions that we ponder on and pray through. We do intentional prayer, which is the sowings and signs, a card that we fill out, and it's intentional. How are we sowing the seeds of faith for a child that's not my own? And how am I seeing the signs of faith in my own child? Because sometimes we don't see those things. We're not purposely, you know, intentionally looking for those things. And it gives us purpose through the week to also create that beautiful apostolate in our daily life, not
0: yes.
1: just in the week of being that 1 hour, but throughout the whole week of our lives.
0: Yeah, you know. It's very beautiful. And you know, there's a beautiful connection between prayer, growing in union with the Lord by way of which we grow in holiness, and the efficacy of prayer. And I want to talk a little bit about that, because you are really forming women. You're offering them an opportunity to be conformed to the will of God in that moment. You know, at that moment, the child's away from the faith. God's permitting that for some reason, but we trust We trust in Him, so we're open to the grace of the present moment. You're teaching women how to do that, and you're teaching them how to go deeper, especially with those prayers of reflection, that meditative time when they're really looking deeply at how is the Lord working in my life, or how can I take this and apply it to my life. This is the stuff out of which saints are made, and so you are forming women in holiness of life, and that is so important, Jane.
1: Yeah, the meditational prayer, which I forgive me, I did not put in there, is one of the most important parts. Mm-hmm. And it's when we come together in groups of three or four, and we pray with a crucifix, and the mother looks at the crucifix and ponders a question that's a theme for that week. Mm-hmm. It is astoundingly beautiful to feel the peace that these women feel, because they're all praying for that one woman who's praying for that child. That has an extraordinary centeredness, and that's not easy to come by in this day and age. You know, we are so busy as moms and as grandmothers, and as we're busy. So it's so wonderful to see in that moment, especially we're teaching the stillness, mm-hmm. the ability to be quiet, mm-hmm. to be able to cry and let go. And one of the most important things is we're learning how to become more holy or closer to holiness, mm-hmm. and being more humble. Mm-hmm. The surrender is essential in this ministry. It's not about fixing anything. And we, as mothers, always want to fix. We always yes. want to fix. So the beauty is that this apostolate creates space to be still.
0: Yes.
1: And know that He is God.
0: Yes. And, you know, I think of that beautiful passage from Sacred Scripture in Romans chapter 8, verse 28, for God works all things to the good for those who are called according mm-hmm. to His purposes.
1: Right.
0: And so those moms have been called together according to the purposes of God to engage in this endeavor, right. which is to pray for their child and to pray for the children of the other women mm-hmm. who are represented in that group at that given point in time. And to know that, okay, so God's going to work something good out of this, but also, too, to apply that to the child. Often when we see our children adrift, we don't like that. We don't want it. You know, we just want the Lord to get, you know, a cane and pull them by the neck back into the faith, right? But He doesn't do that, right? He respects the free will of our children. He gave it to them. Mm-hmm. He respects that. But I have found, especially in my own life, where I drifted away from the faith for a matter of years and came back after 10 of those years, that all of that went on in that time, as deleterious as it was, all of that, God has worked into a good that perhaps couldn't have been worked out had that not happened. So there's that hope that is true, that comes by way of prayer and reflection and looking at how is it that I see little signs happening in the life of my child.
1: Absolutely. And that sowings and signs card is the most amazing thing, because you do find the first week you're like, I'm uncomfortable, I don't know, because you don't really look for those things. We right. tend to focus on the negatives always mm-hmm. in our lives. It's easy. Mm-hmm. And for every negative, we need five positives. Mm-hmm. For every negative, there needs that's Father Tony at my parish always says that.
0: That's very true.
1: And it's a real true thing. Mm-hmm. And so what we're trying to engender, encourage, is to find those positives. What is it that child is doing right?
0: Right.
1: You know, rather than saying, oh, they're doing this and that and the other. We're not here to judge that. You know, they're adults now. Some of them are not. I know some have high schoolers or whatever. It's a struggle timed, but we need to know that we need to release that and know that, you know, time is on our side. Hopefully life is long, and they will find that, you know, they will find the truth. But we need to soften our hearts, and, you know, to bring them back. Sometimes it's about softening our hearts, and because they're being judged, so they step away and they don't want to talk. What I found from Monica's, I call them Monica's, I'm sorry.
0: It's quite all right.
1: Millions of Monica's, is I have, my energy is totally different. My spirit, my life of faith is not trying to force. It's saying, join me. Mm-hmm. It's surrendered. It's, I love you no matter what. I want you to be happy. But and the gentleness of my heart changed my relationship with my children immensely. And we've had that been said. We don't talk about kids coming back to the church.

0: church and yay, yay. I mean, that's happened too. Don't get me wrong. Many, many positives have come. But I think the most important thing is what we're seeing is relationships are being renewed. And not only with our children, but with our Lord.
1: Yeah.
0: And that's extraordinary.
1: There's a passage in sacred scripture that I've held on to, and it comes in Proverbs, and it says, train up a child in the way he should go, and when he is old, he will not depart from it. And
0: one of my
1: I always
0: favorites.
1: Like to it's a great one. And I always like to underline and underscore for parents, especially if I get a call from someone whose child has drifted away from the faith, you know, and they call into the radio program. Mm-hmm. And I'll remind them of that passage, and I'll say, but notice the part, when he is old, he will not depart from it. It doesn't say when he's young, he will not depart from it.
0: Right.
1: But when he's old. And I think, you know, we don't invest enough hope in the sacraments that our children have received. If we have brought our children up in the faith, obviously we've had them baptized. Obviously they've received their first communion. Hopefully we've had them confirmed, right?
0: Right.
1: Those graces are there. They might be dormant, but those graces are there. And at some given point in time, God will dip his finger into those graces and stir them up, right? And they'll come back, you know, even if it's on their deathbed. So we don't give up hope.
0: No.
1: And maybe we need to talk about that in the second part of our program today,
0: okay.
1: Holding on to hope, because maybe you're hoping right now, or maybe you've lost hope. We don't want you to lose hope. God doesn't want you to lose hope. He is there. The evil one wants you to lose hope, because when you lose hope, you stop praying, you stop believing. And it has not only a terrible effect on your relationship with God, but it affects everything in your life. More to come on the other side of the break, inviting you to stay with us.

0: Hello, family. We'd like to invite you as we visit the various sites associated with our Savior's life.
1: We have been made for God. And He gives us this marvelous way we grow our body and soul, gives us this physical means by which we can be united with Him and can have that deepest hunger, that deepest thirst satisfied in us.
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0: Welcome back, friends. We're visiting with our guest today. She is Jane Van Houten. She is one of three founders of Millions of Monicas, a wonderful, wonderful opportunity for women, for moms to come together and to pray for children who have left the faith. It is not that kind of a group where you have to come and bare your soul. It's not a support group. It's a group that prays. And it's a group that prays in a variety of ways of prayer. And those ways of prayer are very important because as we're praying in those ways of prayer, we're growing in union with our Lord, which means that we're growing in holiness of life, which means that our prayer is that much more efficacious. And you know, Jane, it is true, isn't it, that you know, we when we have a prayer need, we want to go to people that we perceive to be holy people.
1: Right.
0: We want to go to those that we know are living a solid life of faith, right? That we see something different about them because we know that the prayer of a righteous man or a righteous woman availeth much. Yeah. And what you're about at Millions

0: of Monica's, in addition to praying for these children, you're about this beautiful gift of forming women and bringing them into a holiness of life by way of this prayer. So let's talk a little bit about the connection between prayer, efficacy in prayer, and the way in which we then move in hope for what God is working out, even if we can't see it.
1: Yeah, I think, like I said in our last episode, we talked about the alabaster jar. I think that is breaking open and being open to surrendering it creates the efficacy of the prayer.
0: Yeah.
1: Because we're open, you know, surrender is what creates the moment to be there and nothing else. It creates clarity for our women, and it opens up to this beautiful perfume permeating the room. So yes, and it gives us hope, because when you're able to be completely at peace about a child that's struggling, it changes everything around you. It's like a ripple effect.
0: Yes.
1: You dip your finger in there, and all of a sudden it affects the child's response, it affects the world's response, it affects your response to the world, which is huge. That has an efficacy of beauty, of saying, I don't care what the world thinks. Mm-hmm. I'm just going to pray and be all connected to what my child needs at this point. So
0: yeah. It's really beautiful. I'm thinking too, I remember John Paul II spoke about the weight of sin in the world, right? Mm-hmm. And he talked about the fact that there's so much sin in the world, and there's a weight in the world as a result of that. But then I started to think about the fact, yes, but when you have people that are rising up in prayer, mm-hmm. growing in grace, we know that grace is stronger and greater than any sin. So yes, there is a communion of sin, but there is also a communion of grace. And so when you have people that are praying, people that are growing in holiness, it changes the entire dynamic of what's going on in the spirit, right? In the spirit of the world, in the principalities and powers. It lifts up and it changes everything. So if it does that on the grand scale, it does that within home and hearth as well.
1: Yes.
0: Right?
1: Yes,
0: it does it in the center of our families.
1: Yeah.
0: So when mom is growing in holiness of life, you talked earlier about there's that peace that is there. There is the level of interaction that changes, mm-hmm. right? We're approaching our child as being this beautiful son or daughter created in the image of God, rather than this beautiful son or daughter who's leaving the faith and causing me such angst, right? We're approaching everything differently, and that raises up, holiness permeates that home.
1: Right.
0: And that child is in that environment, and everything can begin to change at that time.
1: Well, and it's like Father Tony used to say all the time, humility is not popular, but it is attractive.
0: Mm-hmm.
1: Okay? It's attractive because it's not easy. It's not easy to have humility. And to be humbled enough as mothers to say to your children, I love you, when you're frustrated, is super important to show.
0: Mm-hmm.
1: It's super important to demonstrate to them the grace mm-hmm. of humility.
0: Yeah.
1: And you don't want to be a doormat, I'm not saying that, but at the same time, you need to recognize they're going through, you know, their personal moments, and we have to trust. And when you have the trust of God, it's so easy.
0: Mm-hmm.
1: It just alleviates so much. There's still disconcert. There's still wounds that come from this, you know, with your children. Woundedness is a thing. It's what we're all, but we need to dive into the wounds of Christ and wed ourselves to them. And find, when we look at that cross, which is why we do the crucifix time, that's when our wounds are being put forward to His.
0: Mm-hmm.
1: And when you look at that cross and look, I always touch His hands and His feet, because it's so beautiful to me. Like, yes, I'm with you.
0: Yeah.
1: And thank you for the redemption, because He's redeemed them. We're not in charge of that. That Trust Me prayer says that very clearly, you know. And again, He commissions us

0: task is to love.
1: Yes.
0: To forgive. Mm-hmm. To pray for them. And, you know, and hand them over to me.
1: Yeah.
0: That is the most beautiful prayer ever. It makes me weep every time I say it.
1: Well, it is beautiful what you're saying, and your eyes communicate it. And when you speak with love to someone and it's really rising up from the love of God in you, mm-hmm. It radiates through the eyes, and that becomes very difficult to deny. Mm-hmm. And so we're communicating that love. And oftentimes when people are going through these moments of pulling away from the faith, especially when they're young, you know, I'm thinking about high school years and college years, they're really attempting to find out who they are, right? But if we can help them to see who they are by the eyes of love, yeah, you know, right, then they begin to find perhaps that that center of their own life, right? So that they can move forward.
0: Absolutely. You know, it's like Jane White, my friend, co-leader, says, they didn't lose the faith, they lost my faith. You know, I was taking them to classes, I was taking them to Mass, mm-hmm. and now they need to find their own faith. They need to find their own fire. Mm-hmm. You know, that's part of the domestic church, is we train, like you said, train them up in the way they should go and they shall not depart from it. That's so very true. We need to remind ourselves, like Deacon Burke Silver said at our mission, it was so funny. He says, you pry the door open, you throw in the seeds and you run. And I thought, that's so true. Mm-hmm. But the beauty of a mother is we know, we don't throw them in. We carefully cultivate them. We carefully till the soil.
1: Yes.
0: And we do it all with real intention. And that's why it's so painful when they choose to go away. Mm-hmm. But it is there.
1: Yes, that's right. Those seeds
0: no
1: are there.
0: No question.
1: That's right.
0: Maybe dormant, but it's there. You know?
1: Well, I've got a little acronym for hope that I'm going to share with you. See what you think about this. The H, hold on to the truths of the faith.
0: Amen.
1: This is for the moms, right?
0: Okay.
1: The O, own the challenge. You're in a challenge.
0: That.
1: And the evil one's going to try to sow all kinds of seeds of doubt in your mind. P, persevere in prayer and patience. And E, expect God to intervene.
0: Oh, I love that.
1: Isn't that good?
0: I love that.
1: It really is. It's really good because it's true. And then here's mine for trust. True resolve under severe testing.
0: Oh, I love that.
1: You know?
0: That's beautiful.
1: And so what does the Lord want to work out in us as we're going through these trials? Holiness. And you're
0: That's
1: giving
0: it.
1: The women away. And I'm so grateful for
0: well,
1: it.
0: I'm not. The Lord is.
1: Yes, but you gave fiat, yeah, you know.
0: We're willing to say yes.
1: That's right. You gave fiat, and you continue to give fiat. And I thank you for giving fiat to our invitation to be with us here on Women of Grace.
0: I'm thankful to be here. Thank you, Jeanette.
1: Well, we appreciate it. So, friends, I do want to send you out to Jane's website. It is millions, plural, of Monica's. Plural, all one word, millionsofmonicas.com. All of the information is there. It is a beautiful website. I was out there looking around as I was growing more familiar with the great work that they do. Don't be afraid to reach out. Don't be afraid to make a call. If you have a son or a daughter away from the faith, see what God is asking you to do. He may take that very sorrow in your heart and use it to be a light in the lives of other women who also are struggling with a child who has left the faith or is struggling in that faith. So get out there again, millionsofmonicas.com. Until we're together again, may God richly bless you. Bye-bye now.

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The agenda for Pope Leo's extraordinary consistory in late June has changed, while the Archdiocese of Washington dismisses its designated exorcist. Father Gerald Murray is here with analysis. And the HHS is warning of the dangers of excessive screen time for kids and teens. What are the risks? HHS Deputy Assistant Secretary Dr. Stephanie Haridopoulos is here to explain. And Dr. Paul Kangor shares his new biography of Pope Leo XIV, American Pontiff. The world over begins right now.

0: Now, Raymond Arroyo.
1: A warm welcome to all of you joining us in the United States and the world over as we celebrate our 30th year. I got to get a parade or do something to commemorate the big occasion. We've got a great show for you tonight. If you'd like to comment, send me an X post. I'm at Raymond Arroyo, and you can always find me at Arroyo Grande Show on YouTube. Some big news from the Vatican. Pope Leo is dropping liturgy from his upcoming extraordinary consistory of cardinals. Meanwhile, Cardinal Mario Grech kickstarts the implementation mode of synodality this week. And the Archbishop of Washington fires his exorcist. Here with analysis of all of that is canon lawyer, priest of the Archdiocese of New York, Father Gerald Murray, half of the papal posse. A letter from Cardinal Ray, Father, the dean of the College of Cardinals, went out to the Sacred College this week, and it outlined the agenda of that extraordinary consistory of cardinals taking place between June 26th and 27th at the Vatican. There will be four sessions. An international situation will be considered. The Pope's AI encyclical and just war theory, and the encyclical's broader themes, as well as synodality implementation. Father, when you look at that, what jumps out at you about this agenda? I mean, there are two sessions on this new encyclical.
2: Yeah, well, it does jump out to me that the topics that were postponed at the last January consistory are not being taken up. Those topics were liturgy and the Roman Curia, the reform of the Roman Curia. So when the January consistory was called, they were given four topics, and then just before the meeting began, they were told, pick two topics. We don't have time for all four. So the two topics that were left off the agenda, then the natural thought was, well, they'll take them up in the spring because they were considered important enough to talk about in January. But the Pope has decided otherwise. Secondly, what jumps out to me, again, is that out of the four sessions, there's only going to be one session with free interventions. But in that session, there's going to be before they begin free discussions, there's going to be a presentation on the synod, on synodality, next stage by the synod office. So in other words, it won't even be a full session to talk, and then each one gets 3 minutes. For me, that's not the right way to approach this. I mean, it's perfectly fine for the Holy See and the Pope to say, let's talk about topics I pick, but then give people time.

0: inclined to make free interventions, which is say, well, Holy Father, I agree with you or I disagree, and I'd also like in the future we take up this, that, or the other thing. And then also to state some reasons, you know, for what's being said. So I see here an exercise in bureaucratic control and leaving out what I think is a very important topic, the liturgy, which we were told was going to be discussed back in January, never was and won't be now.
1: Let's talk about that. The Holy Father himself, in a Christmas letter to the cardinals, expressed the hope, and I'm going to quote here, of in-depth theological, historical, and pastoral reflection on the Church's liturgical life. Now, that has been widely expected to be one of the major sessions of the consistory, Father. Why do you think that's been omitted? I mean, arguably, of all these topics, AI, synodality, what is more important to the daily life of any Catholic than the liturgy and the way we practice it?
0: Yes, I think it's a very important topic, and certainly this is one of the most contentious things that Pope Francis did, which was basically try to shut down the traditional Latin Mass in the Universal Church, and that caused a lot of resentment. We also have to remember on July 1st, a couple of days after this consistory closed, the Society of St. Pius X is planning to consecrate four men as bishops against the papal will, and we've already been told, according to canon law, this is precisely what's going to happen. There's going to be a declaration of excommunication because this is being viewed as a schismatic act, and it's certainly an act in violation of canon law. So if we were going to talk about, you know, the liturgy, some of it would spill over, I'm sure, into a question of, well, what do we do in the church with those who are devoted to the traditional Latin Mass? Instead, those important discussions are being shelved. Now, they could conceivably be brought up in the first session, but again, that's more or less about international relations and how that affects different dioceses and the like. So I would say if you're going to cancel two topics, the Roman Curia and the liturgy, at least give an explanation why. Or say we're going to postpone this to the next meeting afterwards. But just dropping them without any comment, I think that was a mistake.
1: Yeah, and as you rightly pointed out, and I'd forgotten, that this was initially part of the first consistory, then it was holed over to this one. Now it's getting rolled over again. I mean, what are we hiding? Why won't we have this discussion, you know, and allow the cardinals free voice to discuss what's actually happening in their dioceses and archdioceses all over the world? This is critically important. Two of the four sessions of this upcoming consistory are devoted to Magnifica Humanitas. That was the Pope's AI encyclical. Cardinal Ray's letter asks the cardinals specifically to reflect on how to reaffirm what the encyclical states about the just war theory being outdated. Now, Father, the Church has a 2,000-year tradition of legitimate national defense. What does it mean when the Pope calls that teaching outdated? And how do you update it?
0: Well, this is a very puzzling categorization because just war theory or just war teaching is an application of the moral law, which governs human behavior individually and as groups, and applying that to the situation in which people take up arms and then have to respond in kind in order to defend their interests. Now, in Magnificat Humanitas, it says this is an outdated teaching. It says saving the legitimate right to self-defense. This is a can of worms. How can you say it's outdated if, on the other hand, it's useful for interpreting our right to self-defense? This was, again, a very sloppy enunciation of a teaching because there's no moral category called outdated teachings. It doesn't exist. There are teachings whose applications will change over time. Certainly teachings about the use of force will depend on what kind of force exists. You know, but you're going from bows and arrows to nuclear weapons. Yeah, you have to have discussions about how you apply the law and the moral teaching. But, you know, this reminds me of saying the death penalty is inadmissible, which is what Pope Francis said. There is no moral category of inadmissible. That's a legal category and you know, concerns evidence and testimony and court proceedings. So, again, for the cardinal to say the discussion about this topic is about how to reaffirm it, he's already saying anybody who disagrees with this characterization is not part of the discussion because that's not what we're here to talk about. That's stacking the deck in one direction. if we can't tolerate legitimate criticism when teachings are given that are either unclear or contradictory, then we're not asking for the cardinals to basically give us that, you know, gospel frankness that Pope Francis and now Pope Leo, you know, want to hear. Let the cardinals talk, let them say what they believe in, and defend it with reasoning.
1: Yeah. Yeah, the final session takes up the implementation of the Synod on Synodality. And this week, we should point out for the audience, Cardinal Mario Grech, the Secretary General of the Synod, he opened something called the 2026 Inclusive Governance Symposium. This is happening in Rome, Father. He spoke of the co-responsibility as a mature expression of genuine participation in the church. Grech described inclusivity not merely as an ecclesial strategy. So what he's talking about is lay participation in governance of the church. And he says that is our path to Easter. And regarding actual synodal implementation, he said this: any synodal implementation of processes concerning the participation of the lay faithful in the governance of the church must, therefore, take place within the reception of the council's ecclesiology of the people of God and engage seriously with the relationship between laity and hierarchy. Father, what is Cardinal Grech actually advancing here, and where do you think that language leads the church?
0: Well, we've talked about this topic numerous times. It has to do with a theory that I consider to be false, that baptism confers on people the right to exercise governance in the church. The church has always taught and practiced that the reception of holy orders gives you a share in the role of Christ, priest, prophet, and king, and that you are ordained in order to rule, sanctify, and teach the people of God. So the governance in the church is in the hands of the shepherds, not the sheep. And this is important because the church is not a human creation. It's a gift from Christ to us, and he set it up in a particular way. He had many disciples, men and women. Lots of people followed him, you know, thousands of people. He had 12 apostles. He took from the disciples 12 men, made them the first priests, and gave them the power to be the shepherd. He said to Peter, feed my sheep. You know, he said, baptize all nations, teach them to observe everything I've commanded you. So there is all the roles: to govern, to sanctify, to teach. Now, what is this lay governance all about? It's democratization in the church, Raymond, and this is very, very troubling. Because the implication of this thinking is the church has been on the wrong track for 20 centuries. In other words, that the bishops and the pope and the priests, that they are the governors of the church, that they have right to tell people what to do, what not to do. Now that's going to be transferred into the hands of lay people. That goes against Catholic ecclesiology. There is nothing, I'll say this quite clearly, nothing in the documents of Vatican II that talks about lay governance. So to say this is a maturation or a development to fulfill what Vatican II intended, absolutely not. And if Cardinal Grech believes it, he has to cite the teaching. Which document said it? The main teaching on the church is Lumen Gentium. That has nothing to do with nothing about lay people governing in the church.
1: No. And you saw Pope Francis introduce this when he changed certain rules about dicastery heads and prelatures in the Vatican being run by lay people. This is again, it's another opening in this direction. And the question is, where does this end? And what is the ultimate goal here? And I guess we've been concerned about the synodal model being advanced for years now, Father.
0: Well, you know, this ongoing, the synod when it was created was a meeting of bishops, periodic, called by the pope in order to advise him on the pastoral utility of confronting doctrinal and social issues in the life of the church. And it's a very good, about evangelization, Christian education, all the rest. Then Pope Francis turned it into a meeting in which lay people would have equal voting rights with bishops, and that it was expected that, you know, there'd be lots of lay people at these meetings because otherwise we really weren't being synodal, whatever that means. And then synodality becomes a style. So it's like saying, get with it, folks. There's a new style in the church. Where this all leads, for me, this is an attempt to appease the worldly criticism of the church, which is that the women and lay people are excluded. They have no power in the church. Therefore, you're not being Christian to them. Well, Mm-hmm. Power as the source of all legitimacy and social life, that is not a Christian category. That's a Marxist category. It's a revolutionary principle to take over things over by saying you're illegitimate. In the church, the all-male priesthood, the all-male episcopate, the all-male pontificate, this is by divine design and decree. This is not a human invention, and we can't get around it.
1: No, and it doesn't mean that you can't have lay involvement. I mean, I think, you know, in areas like accounting or communications, or I mean, there are expertise that the laity can bring. But the question is one of governance, as you mentioned a moment ago, and the hierarchy established within the church from time immemorial. Cardinal Robert McElroy, the Archbishop of Washington this week, removed Monsignor Stephen Rossetti, the archdiocesan exorcist. Now, Rossetti had served that role for nearly 20 years. McElroy, in a public statement, cited quotes from Rossetti suggesting that many, if not most, UFO sightings could be demonic in nature. According to McElroy's statement, Rossetti's comments, quote, gravely undermine the church's very precise teaching on the devil, demons, and exorcism, end quote. Father, I mean, Vice President Vance said something similar on a podcast back in April, if memory serves, including some Catholic scholars. My question is, your thoughts on McElroy's decision here and what that teaching on devils and demonology and exorcism might be that Rossetti's run afoul of.
0: Well, yeah, my first thought was that this is rather hasty because I read this story in the morning and then in the evening this news came out. So you say to yourself, how thorough an investigation and an opportunity for Father Rossetti to speak, you know, with the Cardinal Archbishop of Washington to, you know, kind of get his point of view, why he said it, what he meant. I don't know that that happened. I'd be surprised if it did. But in any event, why the rush? You know, if the archbishop's concerned about some statements, you know, it should be clear and apparent to everybody that this was not based on a hasty judgment, which it seems to have been. The archbishop can determine what he wants to do. I don't dispute that. But, okay, the second point, though, the archbishop asserts that this is grave violation of Catholic teaching. You have to cite the teaching because the idea that a priest who thinks that UFOs are a manifestation of a demonic power, that's not forbidden in Catholic theology. We know that the devil makes physical appearances in the lives of different saints. St. John Vianney woke up to see a devil lighting a fire in his bedroom, and he said, be gone, you know, and he chased them away. Whatever Father Rossetti is basing his thought on, this is not in direct or any contradiction to Catholic teaching. Now, whether he's right or not, that's another question. It may maybe they are, maybe they aren't. But, you know, these are grave consequences that he suffered. His name has been impugned. He lost his office, his institution. Yeah. He says he's going to move it to another place. In other words, the thing he was doing, the diocese supported that. So that should not happen without clear proof that the charge is actually a valid charge.
1: Yeah, and he did apologize publicly. He said, look, I apologize for any way I violated church teaching. I mean, he was very, obedient in the way that he accepted this. But you're right. There should have been, when you're dealing with a public figure in this way, if the archbishop doesn't want him publicly so present, you know, he'd been doing podcasts and writing books about exorcism, fine. But go have that conversation. But this kind of off with their heads mentality on grounds that are kind of shaky, it does raise a lot of questions. And the blowback has been fierce, we should say. I'll give you the last word.
0: Yes, well, I'm just troubled when people who say things that you don't agree with are then met with the accusation that they're violating Catholic doctrine. That's not clear at all. That's not clear at all. On the other hand, other people say things that clearly violate Catholic doctrine and nothing happens to them. So
1: exactly.
0: You say to yourself, what's going on here? Now, that doesn't mean you can't apply it justly in one case and then it's up to someone else in another. But, you know, let's just say this. It's amazing to me that Father Rossetti could be punished so swiftly without having, you know, sufficient time on either side to address the issues and then to, you know, try to arrive at an amicable conclusion. One conclusion to this could have simply been he

0: he makes a statement in his podcast saying, you know, what I said last time, that's my personal opinion. I may be wrong, et cetera, et cetera. And, but instead it was, you're gone. I mean, the archbishops, that's up to him who he wants to employ as his exorcist. I'm not going to dispute that, but I just don't like the way it happened.
1: Mm-hmm. Yeah, yeah, nor do I. Well, we will leave it there, Father Murray, as always. Thank you. And look, be sure to catch this week's Prayerful Posse on the Arroyo Grande podcast. Robert Royal Father and I get into a host of other issues, including a Vatican bishop calling for the abolition of religion and God. It's a wowzer. You can find the episode at Arroyo Grande Show on YouTube. Father, thank you.
0: Thank you.
1: A new advisory from the Department of Health and Human Services is raising an alarm about what screens are doing to our children. The Office of the Surgeon General released a sweeping public health advisory this week, warning that excessive screen time among teens and children have become a growing crisis. Joining me now to discuss is family physician and director of national health communications for the Office of the Surgeon General, Dr. Stephanie Haridopoulos. Thank you so much for being here. The advisory notes that by the teenage years, the average child is spending more than 4 hours on their screen. That's more time than some of them spend sleeping. Nearly half of adolescents say they lose track of the time they spend online, and we do as well. How did we get here, Doctor? And why did the HHS feel this advisory was necessary now?
2: Thank you, Raymond, for the opportunity to educate your viewers today. You know, excessive screen time and the content on screens really is a huge public health crisis that we face as a nation. As you see, Pope Leo most recently talked about this just a couple weeks ago. I was so happy to see him. As an Italian Catholic myself, I wanted to educate the public on what we found. We did, like you said, a sweeping evidence review of the rigorous gold standard science directed by President Trump and Secretary Kennedy, because we are all about making America healthy again. And we understand it's got to start with the next generation. If they are being exposed at very young ages to excessive screens, as well as what they're viewing, it's going to affect major four things. One, neurocognitive development delays. That could affect their memory, their attention, actually their brain growth. We see decreased cortical brain development. We also are seeing physical harms. That means one in five kids are obese or sedentary. They're sitting on their phones, actually up to 8 hours by the time they're teenagers, which is more their sleep or in school. And that could also affect their eyesight. Myopia, that is. That means when a kid can't see far, it's estimated by 2050 that 40% of adolescents will have myopia. That is a real harm. And also, there's mental health issues. We see what they're watching is causing them to have depression, anxiety, eating disorders. There's exposure to cyberbullying. That's half of kids can be cyberbullied, and exploitation, unfortunately. All of that feed into next happy, healthy adult. And really, academic scores have plummeted since we have seen screens being pervasively used and smartphones since 2010. We are at all-time low of math and reading. So we really need to take control. And this is why this advisory was released just on May 20th with Secretary Kennedy.
1: Dr. Pope Leo, as you mentioned, thought technology overload was such an important threat at this moment to society that he included an emphasis on it in his first encyclical. He writes, "We must now consider the impact of the digital revolution on human freedom, addressing risks to both the mental health of individuals and broader social challenges. The subtler forms of addiction linked to the digital attention economy should not be underestimated." And he writes, "There's an urgent need to promote technologies that strengthen interior freedom by fostering education and digital sobriety and the protection of minors." What can the government do at this point, Doctor, to be really the relief to so many who find themselves caught in this cycle of screen addictions?
2: Well, the advisory in itself was a tool that we had to educate the public. Not only did we compile all the evidence, but then we had toolkits for different stakeholders, whether you're a parent, an educator, a policymaker, if you're a researcher, and by God, also technology companies. What could they do on their own, responsibly, voluntarily, to give better parental controls and less doom scrolling and social media that unfortunately is captivating this compulsive behavior that can lead to addiction? So I applaud everyone that is now coming together, wanting to make a difference. You see a lot of legislation coming out, but in the states are the incubators of innovation. And you see states coming up with bell-to-bell policy in school. That means no cell phones during instructional periods at school. I applaud that. And half of the states in the union have already started that. And also limiting the amount of screen use in the young, especially pre-K all the way up to third grade. We don't need to give them one-to-one tablets for instructional use. We need to go back to the basics. We need to go back to teachers being able to have their attention without screens in the way. Yes, we need to be good digital citizens. And by the time we go to high school and college, sure, we should know how to use technology. But you know, you only have one youth. And we should not have that interrupted by technology affecting their overall health.
1: This advisory lays out what you're calling the five D's for families: discuss, do, delay, divert, and disconnect. Doctor, take us through each of those quickly. And what does that actually look like in a household with a young child or a teenager?
2: Well, as a mother of three, I totally get it as a parent how difficult this can be. But, you know, summer's upon us. I really do think that this is a great time to come up with a media plan. So let's have a discussion. Let's talk about the harms. Get the kids to understand why. The why behind it, I think, matters. And so the media plan can encompass maybe no screens during family time at dinner. Instead, talk, tell stories, talk about your day. Isn't that wonderful? Maybe at night, no screens before bed, read a book, do a storytelling time. I think all of that is wonderful ideas. And maybe in the car, no screens in the car. Let's have the captivated audience to talk. Then do model. Let's lead by example. If we're always as adults in our phones or on our screens, the kids are going to emulate that. So model good behavior. Delay the screens as long as you can, because we do know that it affects brain development. So, and smartphones for as late as you can. I'm not going to tell people exactly when you will make those decisions. You know, and divert. If a child is, you're trying to take a phone away or a screen away, and they are acting out, they're hiding, they're lying about it, or their behavior's bad, and it looks like they have a problem, you know, divert them to a positive activity. Arts and crafts. Let's do, exercise together outside. Maybe even family game night, board games. I remember loved doing that. We have the best memories with our kids when we do those types of activities. And then a digital disconnect. Yeah, every so often, it's not a bad idea to disconnect from the world. And what we want people to do is go outside and live real life, touch grass. You see all these, this movement and culture shift where kids in college and high school are saying, hey, hang up and hang out, or scroll less and be best. I'll tell you, I think it matters when the kids are actually talking about that. And that's why there's a youth section to the cool toolkit, not talking down to kids, but lifting them up. What could they do to fix this problem for their future? They recognize it's a problem too.
1: And you recommend no screen time for children under 18 months, which you see these babies that...
2: Right.
1: Restaurants, and they prop the television screen in front of them. I mean, it's ridiculous. Under an hour a day for children under six, and no more than 2 hours ages 6 through 18, not counting what they encounter in school. Doctor, how do you enforce any of this when the schools themselves are inflicting tablets on so many of these kids?
2: It's true. And that's why you're going to see a culture shift away from that. Parents are demanding that schools do not do that and that it should be easy for them to opt out. And I think there's buyer's remorse on a lot of this one-to-one tablets in schools because it has been so frustrating for the teachers to be able to do what they know best. Look, we know our brains work better when we're holding a book and we're reading it and we are having paper in our hands and we are writing and we are highlighting. That's how we retain and we have better memory. I think that that is so important to bring the basics back. So I have my tagline, live real life, get active and real, eat real food is what you're gonna hear over and over again at the Department of Health and Human Services with Secretary Kennedy.
1: Yeah, I love it. I agree with all of that. That's great. No, it's important for families. Have communal activities, go out into the world, have real life experiences, and not live through the cell phone or with a cell phone in your face. Dr. Stephanie Haridopoulos, thank you so much for being here and for your insights.
2: Thank you, Raymond, for having me on your show.
1: Over on the Arroyo Grande podcast, I sat down with author and historian Victor Davis Hanson. We discussed patriotism, national identity, and the forces shaping our country's future. And in a deeply personal segment, Hanson shares the story of his recent battle with lung cancer and the near-death experience that transformed his perspective on faith, gratitude, and the meaning of life. Victor, last December, you underwent a surgery, I know, to remove a cancerous lobe on your right lung. The surgery was successful, and then there was an emergency procedure post-op. How had your faith sustained you through that? And tell me about your recovery.
3: The surgeon was very good, and it was a very large mass that had been misdiagnosed because it's known a mucinous adenoma carcinoma is very rare in the lung. Mm. And it's kind of like a jellyfish, and inside it there's a tumor, but the jellyfish may or may not be also. It was about the size of a softball.
1: Wow.
3: And I was going to a lot of these doctors. They take an MRI. These were good doctors, and they said, you know what? It's long COVID damage. You had long COVID. It's pneumonia. It's you live in the valley. It's valley fever. And I finally found a pulmologist at Stanford was retired, and he just said, if that was true, it should not be growing, but it's growing. You need a biopsy, and I don't mean a needle biopsy. So on Christmas, they knocked me out and went down and clipped it and brought it out. And it was a very rare but identifiable. And I think out of 6,000 surgeries at Stanford, they see this mutation about five or six times. It's a non-smoker's. Wow. And that was kind of weird. And all I remember is in 30 minutes, they said, Victor, this is great. In 3 months, you'll be fine. And then it was code blue. He's bleeding. And by the time they got me back in, I bled 3 liters, which was 60%.
1: Wow.
3: And then I had a kind of a near-death experience, you know, when I lost all that blood. And one of the people there told me I had 10 minutes from bleeding out. And that was it. I kind of felt elevated, and I was trying to get home to this farm where it's been in my family for 150. Mm. And every time I was floating down, I couldn't get here. It was foggy, and I couldn't get here. And then all of a sudden, for a brief moment, I landed on the balcony, and everything was good.
1: The full Arroyo Grande episode featuring Victor Davis Hanson is on YouTube at Arroyo Grande Show, or wherever you get your podcast, Spotify, Apple, iHeart. 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He's a New York Times bestselling author, historian, and professor of political science at Grove City College, as well as editor of The American Spectator. His books on Reagan and the papacy and the Cold War have really defined a generation of Catholic scholarship. His latest, American Pontiff, Pope Leo XIV and His Plan to Heal the Church, is the first extensive biography of the first American pope. Please welcome back to the program Dr. Paul Kangor. Paul, thanks for being here. Your subtitle promises a plan by Leo to heal the church, but help us understand the man first. I mean, you spent considerable time tracing his roots from Chicago, his time with the Augustinians, his 2 decades as a missionary bishop in Peru.

0: What don't we know about Robert Prevost, and how might it reshape the church?
1: Well, thanks, Raymond. Good to be with you again. I'm at your studio. We actually orchestrated a coup of you while you were gone, Chris and I.
0: So, good.
1: But didn't know there was a job opening here. No, thank you very much. And well, there's a lot that we don't know about him. In fact, when he walked out onto that loggia May 8th, 2025, I got to admit, I didn't know anything about him at all. And my initial reaction to it, in fact, he was, if you looked at longer lists of the Papa Bile candidates, Edward Penton had a really good list of a couple dozen candidates. He was there, but he was way down there. And I got to tell you, I shouldn't admit this, right? As somebody who studies a church, papal historian. But when I first saw his name on the list, I got to admit, I said, who is Robert Francis Prevost, right? And the Italians would call him the least American of the Americans, right? And when he was picked, in fact, when the proto-deacon, Cardinal Mamberti, came out and said, you know, Robertum Francisco, and we said Robert, I thought at first, Robert Serra. They picked Robert Serra. And then Francisco, and I thought, okay, who's this? And then the translator said, Prevost. They picked the American, and I thought, Prevost? And I was with two of my colleagues at the American Spectator, and they said, what, you know, what do you think? And I said, I'm speechless. I got an interview request right away from CNN, another from Newsmax. They said, I'm not going to come on and fake this. I know absolutely nothing about this guy. And then when he came out, and his first words, right, and he came out, and I thought to myself, wow, he looks like a pope, right? He actually looks like a pope. And then he came out very pensively, and he kind of folded his hands like this. And I found out from people who grew up with him in Little Dalton, Illinois, they said from the time he was a little boy, he would pray like that, right? And he kind of composes himself, he kind of swallows, and you could tell he thought about what he was going to say. And his first words in Italian, la pace sia con tutti voi, peace be with all of you. And the translator said that, and the whole crowd just kind of, oh, right, like those are good words from this mystery man that we know nothing about. He went on in his written oration there, which was about 600 words, he used the word peace 10 times. And he said, after peace be with all of you, he said, these were the first words of the risen Christ to the apostles in the upper room after the resurrection. When Peter is there and he's thinking, last time I saw this guy, I denied him three times, right? So he puts him at ease. Jesus does the apostles. Peace be with all of you. And in the same way, the new Holy Father, I thought, put me and a lot of people at ease when they thought that this guy we know nothing about, he at least greeted us by saying, peace be with all of you. And so far, in the first year of his papacy, I think that's, you know, quite honestly, and I don't mean to sound, you know, sentimental or sugarcoated, but peace has really been the dominant theme. It's got him in trouble to some degree with Donald Trump, right? But you know, against war, against the war with Iran. But peace has been the theme of his papacy through the first year.
0: What don't we know about him? What did you discover that surprised you?
1: Well, a lot. But I would say, among other things, since I just said that the Italians saw him as the least American of the Americans, he's actually a very American American. And a number of different groups right away did analyses of his family tree and his ancestral roots. In fact, Professor Gates with the Finding Your Roots program said this is the most diverse family tree we think we've ever discovered in our research. His family, first of all, he's from Chicago, which is the melting pot of melting pots, right? Not just in America, but in the world. His mother is, man, she, French, Creole, you know, mulatto is the word that they use, right? Black ancestors. He quite possibly had slaves in his family background. Haiti, Dominican Republic. And then you go on the father's side, you have roots in the old world. France, Italy. So this guy has, you know, just the Roman Catholic Church, Catholic means universal. This may well be the most universal pope that we've ever had. I mean, prior to JP II, you had 455 consecutive years of nothing but Italian popes. And then Francis was actually Italian, although he was, you know, raised in Argentina. But this is probably the most ethnically diverse pope we've ever had. And in that case, you know, he's kind of a quintessentially American pope.
0: Before becoming pope, he ran the dicastery for bishops, which is arguably the most consequential post in Rome outside of the Secretariat of State. Paul, what did his time there reveal about how he thinks about episcopal appointments? And are we seeing that play out in the type of bishops he's choosing?
1: Yeah, I think we are seeing it play out. And look, a big part of why he was picked, I don't say this with any offense or to attack Pope Francis, right? My chapter on Francis in the book is called "I Want a Mess: The Francis Papacy." That was a word Francis used several times. I want a mess, and I defended Francis over and over and over again, right? But by the end of the 12 years, everybody in the church, I don't like the terms liberal, conservative, but the liberals, the conservatives, the moderates, they were all tired of the chaos and confusion. The liberals, in the end, didn't get anything that they wanted. The German cardinals didn't get anything that they wanted. When this guy was picked, and from what we can tell from the reports from Vaticanista's Italian journalists, he got 108 votes, Raymond. 108 out of 133 cardinal electors by the fourth ballot. So that's a consensus pick. And in the immediate hours after he was chosen, the praise came in from voices in the church as diametrically diverse as Father James Martin and Cardinal Burke, Robert Serra, Cardinal Tagle, right? So they saw in this guy somebody who would bring a sense of stability and normalcy back to the papacy. Somebody who wouldn't get on a plane 40,000 feet in the air and say something that seemed like it might call into question, you know, 1,000 years of church doctrine. So they see him as a force of stability. Now the last few months have been a little chaotic because of the exchanges with Donald Trump, right?
0: Yeah, I was about to say.
1: Yeah. But prior to that,
0: you're right. The kind of off-the-cuff magisterium, which, of course, it wasn't, but it felt that way to viewers at home, that was something that caused such chaos during the Francis era. And I have to say, just from my own perspective, though I love the fresh sound bites, it does create a cauldron of chaos.
1: Right.
0: And I'm a little, you know, I think disturbed by Pope Leo's constant coming out every week to the press scrum and feeling he has to talk to them. That, you know, the Pope has better ways of communicating in more precise ways, and I still prefer those ways. I want to go back to the subtitle of your book, Pope Leo XIV, His Plan to Heal the Church. In Leo's mind, what about the church needs healing, and what is his plan?
1: The chaos, I think, to stop the chaos and division. This guy is going to make changes quietly, right? And in the first year, people said, do you think he will change Cardinal Tuco Fernandez, right? Will he be switched out? Cardinal Parolin, right? China. And my response to that was not right away, right? Frankly, the biggest surprise to me was accepting Cardinal Dolan's resignation. I didn't expect that. I thought a bold move in the last few days was with Argal at EWTN, right? Monsi Alvarado. And, you know, I think as the months and years go on, you'll see him becoming more of who he is. And by the way, I said I'd like to avoid political stuff with him. He appears to be a Republican. All right. We know, and I share in the book, the Pope, Leo XIV, Robert Francis Prevost, voted in the Illinois Republican primaries repeatedly once he came back to America in the 2010s, right? 2012, 2014, 2016, 2018. Voted by absentee ballot from the Vatican in 2024. Never in the Democratic primaries, always in the Republican primaries. And I wrote a piece on this for the American Spectator called, you know, Calling the Pope Liberal. If you go back and look at his background and his beliefs on issues from abortion to marriage to gender to sexuality, homosexuality, this guy, well, I say he's a conservative, but he's really just a Catholic, right? I mean, he has traditional Catholic views. And going back to the 1970s at Villanova, he started the pro-life club at Villanova University. He participated in the first Marches for Life. So this is somebody who is, you know, not a leftist, not a liberal, and, you know, frankly, I don't think he's a Democrat. I think the Pope's a Republican. So this is somebody they think Donald Trump you know, beyond like the war with Iran, if and when he meets with Pope Leo, and I think he will, one, he's going to be surprised at how much he likes him, gets along with him. But he's going to find out that he's somebody that doesn't disagree with him as much as he, as perhaps President Trump thinks that he does, including on immigration, by the way.
0: Paul, you've written a wonderful piece about what Leo's pontificate means to the cause of Venerable Fulton Sheen, a cause near and dear to my heart. I was part of that guild that launched the cause, 20-something years ago. Two Sons of Illinois here. Sheen's about to be beatified in September. Leo told a young couple in Rome that Sheen had an influence on him. What does this tell us about what Leo sees in the soon-to-be beatified, blessed Fulton Sheen?
1: Yeah, I love that story. About this time last summer, a young couple from that met at the at St. Mary's Cathedral in Peoria, Illinois, which is where Fulton Sheen's body is to this day. And they said, we believe that Fulton Sheen played an important part in our courtship and our marriage. What do you think you could do, Holy Father, right, to advance his cause of beatification, canonization? And right there on the spot, Leo told them, he said, oh, yeah, my family grew up watching Fulton Sheen. And as you saw, Raymond, and I've watched the world over many times, you and Robert Royal talking about this, Sheen's cause was moving right along. And then all of a sudden, bam, it just seemed to stop. And we all thought, what's going on here, right? It hit a brick wall several years ago, didn't go anywhere else. And I actually speculate at the end of the book, I have this kind of weird close about, call it at a very American postscript, where I lament that Sheen's no longer going to be the most famous American Catholic, right? It's now going to be Pope Leo XIV. And I thought, what might he do to advance the cause of Sheen's beatification, canonization? Well, I don't know how much of what's happening right now is with a push from the Holy Father, but since January of this year, just several 8 months into the papacy of Pope Leo, it's suddenly back on track, and it's moving with speed now.
0: He even had a public address this week where where the Pope said, you know, praised Sheen and remembers watching him and spoke, very affectionately about him and the huge evangelical influence he had, not only in the United States, but around the world. So that's another wonderful, bright light in this year. Paul, we will leave it there. American Pontiff, Pope Leo XIV and His Plan to Heal the Church by Paul Kangor is available at bookstores everywhere and online. Thank you, Paul.
1: Thanks, Raymond. Good to be with you again.
0: California, the bluest of the blue states, held primary elections this week, and some of the results are stunning. A British-born tech entrepreneur running for governor as Republican is leading his Democratic challenger. And another former reality star is actually competitive in the mayoral race in Los Angeles. Are Golden State voters ready to move in a new direction? Here with analysis, I'm joined by investigations editor at the Washington Examiner and seasoned political reporter Sarah Bedford. Thank you for being with us. Before we get into the specific races, California hasn't elected a Republican governor since Schwarzenegger in 2006, Sarah. When we look at these primary results and you see Steve Hilton performing the way he has, he's in the lead now. Is this a genuine political realignment, or is it still too early to say?
2: Well, it's very clear that California voters are fed up with the status quo. The state has been mismanaged for years. It's bleeding wealth. It's bleeding families and companies. And so voters are really dissatisfied. None of the candidates, really, except for Steve Hilton and the other Republican in the race, Chad Bianco, who is not in contention for moving on to the runoff, nobody ran really on challenging that status quo except Steve Hilton, and that's why you see him in the lead. He'll probably have some structural issues once that Democratic vote is consolidated behind one candidate rather than like a dozen, which it was in the primary stage. But certainly what you're seeing in California statewide and in Los Angeles is a lot of frustration from voters.
0: What do you make of the story that officials there are now saying it could take weeks until we have a final tally of this vote count? I mean, Sarah, how can you do this in a major state like California? How can they not turn in results? Why is it taking weeks to count the vote?
2: Well, it's emblematic of the broader problems in the state, right? They can't get anything done. They can't run their social services programs. Mm-hmm. They can't rebuild houses after fires. They can't clear homeless encampments. They can't educate children for tens of thousands of dollars per pupil. And obviously, they're struggling to count the ballots in a state that the election system, by design, maximizes how many ballots can be counted, even if it's at the expense of voter confidence, prompt results. And, you know, it's no wonder that voters are so frustrated that not even elections can be run properly. I mean, everything from the fire station to the governor's mansion has been so mismanaged over the past few years.
0: Well, Steve Hilton is an old pal of mine. I mean, I knew him at Fox. I did his show often. He was, of course, a Downing Street advisor to David Cameron in the UK. He's not your typical California Republican. And his primary numbers are strong. Right now, with 58% of votes counted, Hilton is at 27% of the vote. His nearest Democratic challenger, Javier Becerra, is at 25%. Do you think he has an actual path to the general election once that Democratic vote starts consolidating?
2: It'll be difficult for him because you'll see you also have more than a million votes right now for Tom Steyer, the billionaire who largely self-funded his campaign and ran to Becerra's left. Once you have only one Democratic standard bearer, then you are already have, you know, 2 million votes at least behind that guy, whereas Steve Hilton hasn't yet cracked 1.5 million. And we should say there's millions of ballots left to be counted. So the final numbers that we're playing with might be different. Hilton could have an uphill battle, but the contours of the race change dramatically once it is a two-man contest and it's not Becerra defending someone from his left and his right. So those fundamentals could change before November.
0: I want to talk about former reality TV star Spencer Pratt, who has been running this insurgent mayoral campaign. Bass, a Democrat, the current mayor of L.A., has around 35% of the vote, with about 62% of the expected votes counted, according to the Associated Press. Pratt is running second at 29.9%. Does Pratt's showing tell us something about the mood of L.A. voters? Specifically.
2: Absolutely.
0: And are citizens voting because of homelessness and crime and the drug problem and, of course, the terrible mishandling of the Palisades fire?
2: That's exactly what they're voting on, Raymond. I mean, it's clear that they are fed up with the leadership of Karen Bass. She's the first incumbent Los Angeles mayor now win outright, that is, crack 50% of the vote in more than 20 years. So this is not a typical result for an incumbent. It shows just how much Angelenos want change. Nitya Raman, who is also running in this primary to Bass's left, she was someone who represented more of the same for Los Angeles. When this is boiled down to a contest just between Pratt and Bass, there are really specific frustrations that the rest of California doesn't necessarily share this particular political contest. I think Bass could honestly have a hard time getting reelected when she's not even cracking 40%. And the rest of the vote, the anti-Bass vote, is split between multiple people right now and not lined up behind Pratt.
0: California has been a one-party operation for 30 years, with high taxes, aggressive regulation, billions spent on homelessness. Sarah, are voters ready, you think, to hold those in the current administration, as well as those before it, responsible? And are the Republicans simply outgunned because so many Republican and conservative voters have moved out of the state?
2: Well, it's true that Republicans are outgunned. The state Republican Party has been gutted after years of, like you mentioned, one-party rule in California. But we're a long way from peak woke. You know, there's a lot of liberal orthodoxies about how to deal with crime and homelessness that are no longer shared by a majority of Democratic voters. And in fact, Democratic voters, I think, have gotten a lot more realistic about the ways those problems need to be solved. And Donald Trump, I think, has a lot to do with this, maybe not in the way you'd expect, but a Democratic voter who might abhor what Trump has done looks at the way he's governed and saw, you know, you really can just come in and do things if you have the will. Why aren't our leaders just fixing things? And so they might vote for the leader who they think actually has the will to change the status quo.
0: Yeah. Sarah, we will leave it there. You can follow Sarah Bedford's reporting on X at Sarah C. Bedford. Thank you, Sarah.
2: Thank you.
0: And that is all the time we have for now. Be sure to catch us next week. Until then, we'll be scouting the world over for all that is seen and unseen. On behalf of the staff and crew of EWTN News, thank you for watching. I'm Raymond Arroyo. Bye now.

Washington, D.C., as the church gives thanks for the gift of the most holy Eucharist, EWTN takes you to the Basilica of the National Shrine of the Immaculate Conception for the solemn Mass of Corpus Christi. 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

I was approaching the altar one day to receive the life-giving sacrament. Rejoicing in spirit, in the affection of my innermost heart, I said to the Lord, "Thanks be to you, my God, for allowing me to share in your most joyful banquet." Suddenly, my soul was illuminated by a flash of indescribably marvelous light. In it, your face appeared, Jesus, unformed, but forming everything. Touching not the eye of the body, but rejoicing in the face of the soul. Charmed not by the vividness of its color, but by the radiance of its love. It is you, my God. In this sweetest vision, your eyes, shining like the sun, seemed to be gazing straight into mine. You touched not just my soul, but my heart, my every limb. For I am known completely to you alone. As long as I live, I am your servant. As I approached your adorable face, being so greatly unworthy to touch it, I found the abundant source of all joy. I felt as though an ineffable light from your divine eyes was entering through my eyes, softly penetrating, passing through all my interior being in a way beyond measure. Wonderful, working with marvelous power in every limb. At first, it was as though my bones were being emptied of all the marrow. Then, even the bones with the flesh were dissolved, so that nothing was felt to exist in all my being, save that divine splendor. Shining within, with a beauty greater than it is possible to express, filling my soul with joy and incredible calmness.

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1: I'm Veronica Dudo in Washington, D.C. Tonight on EWTN News Nightly, executive moves. Lawmakers attempt to rein in executive power amid stalled peace talks. So will the House War Powers Resolution alter the Iran conflict? Forced reform. We discuss Meta's new global teen safeguards as numerous multi-billion dollar courtroom battles rack up. Faith triumphs. The Vatican intervenes to review an American school closure appeal, bringing renewed hope to faithful communities. Plus, Temple unveiled, an exclusive inside look at Sagrada Familia's latest renovations ahead of the Holy Father's historic visit. These stories and more tonight.
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1: Thank you for being with us on the Feast of St. Francis Caracciolo. We begin tonight with the Iran war. For the first time since the conflict began, House lawmakers are attempting to force President Donald Trump to end it. A vote took place last night, and four House Republicans voted with all Democrats to pass a war powers resolution. It would limit the president's ability to move forward with the war. Let's take a look at how we got here. It's been just over 3 months since the war began on February 28th. That's when a major joint military campaign between the U.S. and Israel hit nuclear sites, military infrastructure, and leadership compounds. The estimated cost of the conflict in military operations alone is around $29 billion and counting. It's believed that internal and independent assessments place the total cost to the U.S. economy and taxpayers higher. Now, House lawmakers have sent a message to the president. Let's check in with Capitol Hill correspondent Eric Rosales, who's been gauging reaction from lawmakers. Eric, what are they telling you?
3: Good evening, Veronica. This is a significant turning point. It's the first step that congressional support for the war may be eroding, even among Republicans who previously supported President Trump. Those four House GOP lawmakers, they bucked their leaders and they voted to rein in the president's war powers. House Speaker Mike Johnson warns the action could have a negative impact on the current negotiations to end the war.
4: I think it is a very dangerous prospect to take away from the administration and the commander-in-chief right now the ability to negotiate. That's what this does. It weakens us, our position and our leverage in negotiation.
3: Republican Congressmen Brian Fitzpatrick and Thomas Massie voted to support the resolution.
5: We have to follow the law. There's a law in the books. The War Powers Act of 73 says 48-hour notification and 60-day concurrence of Congress. We're past the 60 days. So you have two choices. You either follow the law or you change the law. You can't violate the law. That's not an option.
6: I'm excited that it did pass. And people are tired of this. They're tired of $5 a gallon gas and $6 a gallon diesel and fertilizer we can't afford to put on our fields in Kentucky. So I think it sends a good message that the people's house, which represents the people, is tired of this war.
3: House Democrats praise the four for bucking their party.
7: We needed this to pass 2 months ago, but I'm glad that Thomas Massie and my work on passing this finally paid off. We now need the Senate to act and the war to end.
3: Other Republicans say President Trump had to act to prevent Iran from gaining a nuclear weapon, but they too are closely watching his actions.
8: As a veteran of the global war on terror, the last thing that my generation wants is for us to get involved in another endless conflict, and that is always possible in the Middle East, particularly when you're dealing with the hornet's nest itself in Iran.
3: It's unclear if Senate Majority Leader John Thune will ever bring the resolution to a vote. Senate Republicans say Democrats need to put America above politics.
9: The Democrats need to remember that President Trump is not the enemy. The enemy is Iran. So the regime there, at one point or another, we need to see them gone in order to see peace and prosperity in the Middle East.
3: By the way, this resolution is mostly symbolic because let's say Congress does pass it. Well, President Trump would ultimately veto the resolution. At the Capitol, Eric Rosales, EWTN News Nightly.

0: President Trump slammed that House vote against the war with the Islamic Republic of Iran, calling it meaningless. He also criticized those four House Republicans who joined Democrats in supporting the resolution. All this as efforts to negotiate a peace plan with Iran appear to be struggling. In addition, a terror group backed by Iran just rejected the latest ceasefire agreement between Israel and Lebanon. White House correspondent Owen Jensen reports. Owen.
1: Veronica, good evening to you. Lots to sort through there, but we'll begin tonight with President Trump's reaction to that vote on the War Powers Resolution. On social media, he ripped into it.
2: On Truth Social, President Donald Trump hits back, writing, "Yesterday, in a meaningless vote, the House voted for bad Republicans and all of the Democrats to limit my war powers right in the middle of my final negotiations to end the war with the Islamic Republic of Iran. Who would do such an unpatriotic thing? They know where the negotiations stand. The Democrats are fueled by Trump derangement syndrome. They would rather have our country fail than give me another of many victories. The four Republicans, that's a whole other story. They're grandstanders. They should be ashamed of themselves. MAGA." In the Oval Office, making an announcement regarding coal, the president told reporters,
3: "There's no Navy, there's no Air Force. We've wiped them out. We've wiped out their leadership and almost all of it. We've wiped out all their military leaders. They're down on the third. Now, maybe they're very good. I don't know."
2: But complicating peace attempts, Hezbollah rejected the latest ceasefire agreement between Israel and the Lebanese government. The ongoing fighting in Lebanon threatens efforts to end the Iran war and reopen the Strait of Hormuz.
3: "Lebanon's been under attack for so many years and always like an underdog. And it would be really nice if it could end. And I spoke to Bibi Netanyahu about that. And I speak to them about it. And I actually spoke to Hezbollah about it."
2: Meanwhile, it's been nearly a week since U.S. and Iranian negotiators reached a tentative agreement to extend their ceasefire by 60 days. Today, the president not backing down or backing out.
3: I wasn't greatly experienced in national security, and I think I've done a really great job with it. A lot of people would say that I've ended 8 wars and soon to be a 9th. I hope that works out, too.
2: Also, Secretary of State Marco Rubio met with Kuwait's foreign minister. Their meeting comes a day after Iranian drones heavily damaged a passenger terminal at Kuwait's main airport, killing one person and wounding dozens, and briefly closing the airfield. The war not just impacting gas prices for cars. American Airlines is temporarily suspending some of its routes this summer as steep jet fuel costs continue to strain carriers' budgets. Affected travelers would be offered alternative arrangements or refunds.
1: Also tonight, economic fury. The Trump administration has placed sanctions on Iran's largest digital asset exchange, Novatex, and 3 others to pressure Iran into making a deal to end the war. At the White House, Owen Jensen, EWTN News Nightly.
0: President Trump's former national security advisor, John Bolton, has reportedly agreed to a plea deal. According to a source familiar with the matter, Bolton will plead guilty to a single count of retaining classified information. The deal could allow him to avoid prison time resolving the criminal case from October that originally charged him with 18 counts. Officials say the case involved Bolton sharing diary-like notes containing classified information with family members while preparing his memoir. The Justice Department has not yet publicly confirmed the deal. Meta is expanding its safety features for teenagers. The changes come after the company's legal losses in 2 child safety cases. The aim is to limit harmful content shown to teenagers on Instagram, Facebook, and Messenger. The feature will cap specific types of content such as weightlifting, nutrition, and anxiety coping strategies. The changes are part of the company's Teen Accounts program created in 2024. Joining us to break it all down is Oz Sultan, CEO of the Sultan Interactive Group. Oz, thanks so much for coming back on.
4: Thanks for having me.
0: Meta is expanding its teen account safety features globally after facing several significant legal setbacks related to youth safety. Do these new protections represent a genuine shift in how the company will approach teen well-being, or are they primarily a response to the mounting legal and potential regulatory pressure?
4: I think it's a little bit too little too late. You have to think there's 3 things that happened. One is that we have now documented cases of sexual predators on the platform going after children and Meta doing practically nothing about it. We have a lawsuit and a judgment in Arizona where all of this is laid out with Facebook internal documents. And then we have the shenanigans over the weekend where, you know, literally you didn't need to be a hacker. You could just ask Facebook's chatbot, hi, is this President Obama's Instagram handle? Yes. Well, I would like to add my personal email to it. And then it was hijacked, right? So that happened to thousands of accounts. So this is a bit of a step to say, hey, we're trying to fix these things. But they've got huge risks in terms of child safety and huge risks in terms of AI that they still have to address.
0: Can you tell our audience a little bit more about the Arizona judgment?
4: Sure. The Arizona judgment focused on a couple of things. It didn't hit the amount of damages that the plaintiffs were looking for. It's pretty much capped at about $5,000 per child. And it's a judgment for $325 million. So it tells you how big, you know, of an impact this is. But it sets the precedent for going after Facebook in a new way, because they've got internal communication that is now part of court record and part of case law that shows that Facebook has not only been negligent, but in many cases, they just haven't paid any attention to, you know, sexual predators, to dangerous elements online that, you know, basically interact amongst our children.
0: Now, there's something called the Communication Decency Act, and this is something that the Federal Trade Commission could potentially move to include social media. What are your thoughts on that?
4: So that's called Section 230, right? And Section 230 regulated books, journals, newspapers for decades. The challenge that you have in the digital age is that it's been tested a couple of times in court, and we found that online publishing platforms, your Wall Street Journals, your Yahoos, that kind of a thing, Google News, they have reasonable protection. But in this case, Facebook is using its algorithm maliciously to design and target specific types of content to children. They also have been in violation of their own internal ban where 13-year-olds or and under are supposed to be kicked off of the platform.
0: Oz Sultan, thank you so much.
4: Thanks for having me.
0: We have a lot more still to come on EWTN News Nightly. Vatican intervention. A Catholic school facing closure appealed to the Vatican and got a reply. We get an update from one of the parents leading the cause. And a new movement is reclaiming the month of June. Learn who's involved and what it's about.
5: 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This Sunday, we celebrate the gift our Lord gave us when He instituted the Eucharist. 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

0: high-stakes showdown is unfolding in America's third-largest archdiocese. The Vatican has officially stepped in, halting, for now, the controversial closure of Chicago's historic St. Hubert Catholic School. Following a wave of sudden closures, Pope Leo's Dicastery for Education has agreed to formally review the shutdown. Backed by financial evidence, parents hope this intervention might lead to a new future for the beloved school. We're happy to welcome Jillian Bernis Garcia to give us an update. Welcome back.
1: Thank you very much, Veronica. Pleasure to be here.
0: The Vatican has agreed to review the closure of the school. What is your reaction to the decision, and what is the atmosphere among parents and students?
1: So we're just very thankful that Pope Leo's Dicastery of Culture and Education have agreed to review our school's case of closure. It has been bittersweet. So for our students and families, last week was the last week of school. It closed on May 29th. And we are both sad because we didn't think that this needed to happen. There were definitely opportunities for our school to manage its financial position and grow, and lots of people willing to do the work. And then it's also exciting. I guess there is hope for us and people looking forward to the summer months and the future ahead. People have struggled to find different positions at different schools, but people are starting to identify places to go. So it's bittersweet. It's both great and sad at the same time, and people have been really suffering.
0: Do you think this decision by the Vatican could have an impact for other schools facing potential closure? And does your case give other Catholic schools facing similar situations hope?
1: Yes. So while we know we're in a position where they've taken the library books away, and they've taken the technology out of the classrooms, and they've taken the artifacts all off the wall, and our school is not what it used to be, we do think that this case will be important for the Vatican to look at and look at the procedures and protocols of the Archdiocese of Chicago as they close other schools. We understand that 25 other schools are slated to close within the Archdiocese. We're informed of that by our parish priests, and we'd like to have a good look at how that's being done. Our coalition of parents would like the Archdiocese to have a separate school board review committee that would look at school closures independent of the parishes and the Archdiocese to see if it's warranted. And then also we'd like to see there be a chief revitalization officer at the Office of Catholic Schools who can help schools identify ways to keep their school open. So there's lots of opportunities. We'd also like to see the Chief Operating Officer, Betsy Bolin, reassigned. We know that there's been a kind of a McKinsey-style approach to cutting Catholic schools that is putting profit over people and kind of money over ministry. And so we want to see things looked at and done a little bit differently.
0: As you laid out, there are options on the table, but looking for what's next when it comes to the school, is there a timeline that you were given from the Vatican about an update?
1: Correct. According to our canon lawyer, we believe that the Dicastery of Culture and Education has about 6 months to review the case, and they may ask for more time. So clearly this timeline doesn't align up with the academic school year. We really don't know what will happen, how they will look at the case, what they might decide. We don't know what a reversal might look like given the state of our current school. And so we're leaving that right now in God's hands and that we know that he'll provide for us.
0: Jillian Bernis Garcia, thank you so much.
1: Thank you, Veronica.
0: Cardinal Robert McElroy has removed a prominent priest from his role as an archdiocesan exorcist in Washington, D.C. in a statement, His Eminence said. Statements made by Monsignor Rossetti linking UFOs to demonic presence and the center's recent use of social media gravely undermine the church's very precise teaching on the devil, demons, and exorcism. In a video posted to YouTube on May 29th, the priest expressed his personal belief that many, if not most, UFO sightings are in fact demons. After the news broke, Rossetti wrote in a statement that he was saddened by the archdiocese decision and asked forgiveness for any ways that he had not been faithful to the teachings of the church's magisterium. While the month of June has been federally recognized as Pride Month, a growing movement is pushing to reclaim the month as Fidelity Month. Joining us now is Teresa Farnan, a fellow at the Ethics and Public Policy Center focusing on gender ideology. Thanks so much for being here.
2: I'm really grateful you're covering this important issue.
0: So there is a new Gallup poll that reveals American support for LGBTQ+ issues has plateaued and is even dropping. Are we seeing more or less Pride events now?
2: We're definitely seeing fewer. If you walk into Target, for example, all of the merchandise is in the back of the store, not in the front of the store. It's not in the children's section. And I think it really reflects a growing awareness among Americans that children really need to have a mother and a father. And when they're deprived of a mother and a father, they really suffer. And so the LGBT movement, in a sense, has just really overstepped, and it was revealed for being essentially anti-family during the last 5 years during the transgender craze. And so I think what we're seeing here is a drop in support that reflects Americans realizing that this doesn't serve their children well.
0: And what do you think is behind this?
2: A couple of things. I think number one, people are realizing that this issue has been so terribly politicized, and it has centered adult desires and adult wants over what children really need. As I mentioned before, children need a mother and a father. And so anything that takes attention away from the needs of children, I think, is going to cause Americans who are raising their own children to question whether or not this movement reflects their values.
0: And as you're speaking about a family, recently we have seen a new Fidelity Month movement emerging. What is that all about? And tell us how it's gaining support.
2: Yeah, the Fidelity Month movement, I think, is such a great sign, because for the first time, we're seeing Americans really push back against the institutional capture of our culture by the LGBTQ movement. The Fidelity movement centers this idea that we're going to pledge to be faithful to and supportive of our families. And I would be remiss if I didn't mention also that several other states have declared June to be Nuclear Family Month: Indiana, Alabama, and Tennessee. And so when we see these signs, this illustrates that Americans are no longer afraid to stand up for their values. And it's not just that they're not afraid, it's that they understand that there's something really important at stake. When the family is not supported, when the family is not prioritized, children suffer, the vulnerable suffer, our culture suffers. And so this is a really, really welcome response to just two decades, really, of centering adult desires over the needs of children.
0: Teresa, this is such an important and timely issue. Thanks so much for coming on today.
2: Thank you so much.
0: Up next on EWTN News Nightly, friendly competition. You may be surprised to learn that the Vatican has its own athletes coming up, the special competition they recently took part in. Plus, we'll take you inside the Sagrada Familia Basilica in Spain as it prepares to welcome Pope Leo.
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6: Gracie, here's an argument we're hearing all the time since the Dobbs case, and it goes like this. If you oppose abortion, you're inevitably putting mothers at risk when they face life-threatening medical emergencies. How do we handle this?
7: Well, that's pure nonsense. There is no major voice in the pro-life movement that argues that a mother has to risk her life to carry her baby to term. The life of the mother is always prioritized in the case of true maternal danger, as in ectopic pregnancy, preterm rupture of membranes, maternal infection, or even maternal cancer.
6: You're 100% correct. And to make sure we're all perfectly clear, in a pro-life state, in a pro-life hospital, and with a pro-life doctor, a pregnant mother's life is always the top priority.

0: weekend, 19 small European states, including the Vatican, took part in the European Challenger Championships. The competitions were held at the Louis II Stadium in Monaco. That's where Pope Leo celebrated Mass during his visit in March. For athletes with Atletica Vaticana, it was an opportunity to highlight how sports can contribute to building peace.
1: It is an attempt, and I say this with great humility, to be fellow travelers in sport with everyone, from top professionals to amateurs who simply run. We seek to do this together with others, with great simplicity, without proclamations, without pretensions.
0: In 2 days, Pope Leo will set off on yet another international visit to Spain. While there, he will enter the famous Sagrada Familia Basilica in Barcelona. EWTN's Paula Flynn tells us more about the architect's strong faith.
2: Barcelona is preparing for a historic moment. Pope Leo XIV will visit the Basilica of Sagrada Familia and will celebrate Mass to mark the 100th anniversary of the death of Antoni Gaudí. He will become the third pontiff to enter the basilica.
3: The pontiff's visit to the Sagrada Familia is no coincidence. June 10th marks 100 years since the death of Antoni Gaudí, the architect who envisioned this temple and whose work has left an indelible mark on entire generations.
2: What is so special about Antoni Gaudí's architecture?
4: The Sagrada Familia is the first and foremost an expression of Christian faith. Each part has its own symbolism and theological significance. Gaudí was searching for beauty. He wanted beauty to touch the hearts of all those who entered, regardless of their beliefs. And surely the interior and exterior have an impact on everyone in one way or another.
3: In the crypt, we meet with the rector of the basilica, who is also the parish priest of this church.
5: Even when the construction was barely beginning, Gaudí already said that someday people would come from all over the world, and that's become a reality. We see it every day. There are countless testimonies from people who hadn't gone to confession in years and years, and yet Sagrada Familia has touched their hearts and brought them back to faith.
3: Few people today are still alive to bear witness to the history and the obstacles this iconic site has faced. Father Luis Bonet is 94 years old and has spent most of his life at the basilica. His father, Luis Bonet y Garí, was born in 1893 and was a Catalan architect and disciple of Gaudí, whom he met in 1914.
2: You were there at the Sagrada Familia when Pope Benedict XVI came.
6: I was always watching from behind. They told me, look, you're going to the ceremony where the altar is sprinkled with water and the walls are too, where the Pope also anoints the altar with holy oil. But they told me, you're going to bless the wall of the Passion of Christ. I was very happy to do so. Everywhere I've been happy to be there and to serve people. I've always been content because once I've been somewhere, I never forget that place.
3: Faith in Barcelona is not only found in its magnificent basilica, but also in the parishes of its busiest neighborhoods, like this one. We visited the parish of San Miguel de Sants in the Sants Montjuïc district to get a sense of the local church and spoke with a parish priest who leads a youth group.
7: So what I've observed is that today in the Church of Barcelona, there are many young people whose parents don't go to church, whereas they do. So there's a real challenge here. It's a young church, but we'd say it's a minority in terms of the number of young people there. But when these young people discover the faith, they become very apostolic in their social circles, at college and at work. And they want their friends to meet the one who has changed their lives. I think it's a very hopeful time for the church in Barcelona.
2: In Barcelona, Paola Flynn, for EWTN News Nightly.
0: We thank you for watching tonight. Remember, you can follow us on social media, Facebook, X, YouTube, and Instagram at EWTN News Nightly. I'm Veronica Dudo. Good night and God bless.

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1: Abigail Galvan, welcome to EWTN Pro-Life Weekly. Shocking report. A pro-life group says abortion businesses are breaking the law when it comes to giving out deadly abortion pills. We have the latest. Family time. Pope Leo XIV delivers a strong message about mothers to lawmakers from the European Parliament. Plus, Pride Month pushback. The Catholic Church dedicates June to the Sacred Heart of Jesus. Now, two U.S. governors signed measures to make this month about families.

0: A new report says abortion drug sellers are violating federal laws designed to protect women. The Charlotte Lozier Institute says most abortion drug sellers do not comply with the 10-week safety limit designed to protect women from dangerous side effects when the drugs are used beyond 10 weeks of pregnancy. The group also says more than half a dozen abortion businesses are selling deadly abortion drugs in pro-life states that have outlawed the drugs. Charlotte Lozier found nearly a dozen businesses send abortion drugs after 10 weeks of pregnancy, flouting FDA rules put in place to protect women from potential harm. Plus, it says there are more than two dozen websites selling unapproved and misbranded abortion drugs to women even after the FDA sent letters in 2019 asking them to stop. Lastly, the report alleges that many abortion drug sellers, quote, do not provide the type of oversight typically associated with telemedicine or even telehealth services. For more, we turn to Dr. Ingrid Skop, Vice President and Director of Medical Affairs for Charlotte Lozier Institute. Dr. Skop, what stood out the most to you in this study?
1: Thanks, Abigail. It's great to be with you. And this report confirmed what so many of us have been worried about. And those of us caring for women who are injured on the ground know that this is happening. As you mentioned, many of these abortion drug dealers will brazenly report that they will mail them into pro-life states. They're not even worried that the FDA is going to crack down on them because clearly they've been allowed to operate with impunity. So many of them are going past the FDA's 10-week gestational age limit. So they're going outside of FDA regulations. And of course, they fail more frequently at higher gestational ages. Many of the operators that the Trump administration was investigating in its first administration are still in business. So they've been, again, not punished, able to operate with impunity. And so I'm so glad that we've got this word out to let people know what's going on.
0: Yes, and can you tell us, how did the Charlotte Lozier Institute find this information? What methodology was used?
1: My hardworking colleague, Mia Stuper, did what the FDA could easily do. She went to the abortion drug clearinghouse website called Plan C, which links to all of these different organizations, and she merely went through and documented what they said that they would do. And it's important to recognize that when the FDA removed the in-person dispensing requirement during the COVID pandemic, they said they were doing it for the safety of women, that the women would still get the same medical care, the same pre-abortion testing, the same informed consent by a registered provider. It would just be done by telemedicine. But this documents that is not the case. And so often, these websites are like Amazon. A woman picks up the drugs, she puts them in the cart, she pays for it, they get mailed. There's no testing, there's no consent. And of course, there's no one to care for the woman when she does become harmed by these drugs.
0: And what has the reaction been to this report so far? Has the FDA responded to the claims?
1: Well, fortunately, our allies are very excited because so many of us, the pregnancy centers on the ground, knew this was happening because they're seeing the women that have been injured. But so far from the FDA, crickets. But I'm optimistic. I believe that as more and more information comes out, as more and more pressure is placed by the American public on the FDA, that they will be forced to act. So I think that that will be the benefit of this information coming out, is that it will put pressure on the FDA.
0: That's great. And you touched on this a little bit, but is there anything else that you would like to see come out of this report?
1: Well, the FDA needs to be held accountable. Their job is to protect the American public from dangerous drugs. And so they have allowed these drugs in very dangerous situations. Hopefully they recognize that. They don't see it as purely a political issue, but as an issue where women are being harmed, unwanted abortions are being performed. And so the FDA needs to do its job. It needs to put safeguards back on the drugs. And this needs to start now that the pandemic is long over, with requiring a woman to look a doctor in the eye in person, pre-abortion testing to be done to determine if she's even a candidate for these drugs. And of course, as pro-life advocates, we want much more. We want women to realize that there are so many other options available for them. We know that the majority of women who have abortions would have preferred to give birth. They just need more support. So we're happy that there's so many pregnancy centers out there supporting women, and that word needs to get out too.
0: Well, Dr. Scott, thank you so much for being with us and helping spread the word.
1: Thank you so much for having me. It's a pleasure.
0: Pope Leo XIV recently said Europe should strengthen the role of family in society and reinforce the fundamental dignity of all persons. The Holy Father made the remarks in a meeting with a group from the European Parliament. Pope Leo also says he is disappointed by a rejection of Christian values in European institutions, adding that some European countries consider abortion among their so-called family-friendly policies. In his remarks, the Holy Father said in part, quote, "We are not infrequently faced with the contradictory claims of purportedly family-friendly policies, which simultaneously promote discrimination against motherhood, exalt abortion as a right, and undermine the very foundation of the desire to start a family." For more, we turn to Dr. Joseph Meany, past president and senior ethicist at the National Catholic Bioethics Center. Dr. Meany, to start, what stood out most to you about the Holy Father's message to lawmakers in the European Parliament?
2: So I thought Pope Leo did a very good job in putting together two things that are not spoken of at the same time very often, which is the demographic decline of Europe and also discrimination against Christian values, Christian virtues. I think he made a very good point, which is that, you know, as Europe has been de-Christianized, it's also lost fertility. It's lost the ability to have large families and children. And the church's message about the dignity of the family is intimately tied to the demographic problems that are a big issue right now for Europe.
0: Yeah. Can you put the message into context for us? What are the demographics showing in Europe, and how widespread is abortion and euthanasia?
2: Yeah, so Europe right now, the European Union has a total fertility rate on average of 1.34. So that's less than two children per woman in Europe. And to just to maintain the population stable, they have to have 2.1, a TFR, total fertility rate. So what that means essentially is that Europe without immigrants would be losing population. And as it is, even with a massive immigration going on, the population is declining and also getting older. So that touches a lot into the euthanasia question, because right now the average European is over 44 years old. Wow. And we're going towards a situation where in countries like Italy, the average person is going to be almost at retirement age. And so how do the pensions work? How does society work if you have a kind of a geriatric society? In some countries, they call it the gray tsunami. But, you know, it's a wonderful thing that people are living older. Mm-hmm. But the problem is that since there's so few children being born, you have this, you know, inverted pyramid. Normally there's a pyramid, demographic pyramid, where, you know, there's the point at the top, which is the elderly that are being supported by the wide base at the bottom, which is all the children and the people working. But now it's being turned upside down with more people in the elderly ages than in the young ages. And so that is a huge challenge for any country, but in particular for Europe and for East Asia.
0: And how often does a faith leader address a group from the European Parliament?
2: That's a good question. I know that there are frequently trips to Rome, but this seemed to be like a very specially seeking out the Holy Father's wisdom, right? It was the intergroup of the European Union on demography. And they had different leaders from the Organization for Security and Cooperation in Europe, different European institutions, and they were very clearly interested in the church's wisdom, which is wonderful. And I was very glad to see that, and hopefully they'll take his message to heart.
0: I hope so, too. And I think we've been seeing that trend even with the AI encyclical. Now, what, if anything, do you think will come from the Holy Father's words?
2: Yeah, so I think it's very important. One of the things that he mentioned was that, you know, some countries claim to have a family-friendly policy. They claim to be promoting births, promoting family. And at the very same time, they're promoting abortion as a fundamental right. They're promoting euthanasia. They're promoting, you know, discrimination against motherhood and women who choose to stay at home and raise their children. So all those different things the Holy Father pointed out are contradictions. And because these countries really need to see that if they really want to have a pro-family, pro-birth policy, they have to, you know, go against abortion. They have to go against all the culture of death.
0: Now, earlier you mentioned how a lot of these countries did have Christian roots that have been forgotten, but we're also seeing some reports that there has been a Christian revival in many European countries and in the church. What do you think, what do you hope will shake out there?
2: Yeah, it's very interesting to see that this past Easter, there were so many more people baptized than average, right? So it was really a high point in the United Kingdom and France and Germany, all these different countries in Europe, which is a great sign of hope, right? That young people are looking for values. They're looking for the church as kind of a pillar of you know, truth and love and faith. And so that's a very beautiful thing. Hopefully those trends will continue, because certainly Europe has had a real de-Christianization where fewer and fewer people being baptized, going to church, just having Christianity as like the guiding force in their lives. It used to be that Europe was the center of Christianity. Yes. Now the center of Christianity has moved towards Africa, towards Latin America, and you know, even towards the United States. There are many more Christians now outside of Europe than inside of Europe, which is a unique situation in the history of the world. Mm-hmm. So hopefully there will be a real renaissance, right? A new springtime is what the Holy Father called for. Just as, you know, St. John Paul II had talked about the new springtime of evangelization, but there's a desperate need for a new springtime in Europe.
0: Amen. And Dr. Meany, before we let you go, are there any other pro-life news stories that you're following?
2: Yes. So it's been good to see that the French Senate has been rejecting the legalization of euthanasia in France. So they have a situation where their house has been passing the euthanasia law and the Senate has been rejecting it. And hopefully the Senate will win out on that. But it is so important, right, that euthanasia not be accepted, mm-hmm. because there are already several countries in Europe that do accept it. And, you know, the UK rejected the legalization of euthanasia, which is great. And it could be that France would reject it as well. It would be a real kind of testimony to, you know, a resurgence in believing in the value of life at the end of life as well as at the beginning.
0: Amen. And we'll be praying for that. Well, Dr. Meany, thank you so much for joining us.
2: Thank you.
0: The Holy Father's message comes as church leaders in Poland push back against attempts to redefine marriage. The Polish Bishops' Conference says defending marriage as between one woman and one man is, quote, not against anyone's dignity. This comes after a European Union court allowed cities in Poland to begin giving marriage certificates to same-sex couples. Now to the United States, where several U.S. states are leading the pushback against the designation of June as so-called Pride Month. Alabama is calling June Strong Families Month. Their governor, Kay Ivey, signed the measure this week. Oklahoma's governor is calling June Life Month, affirming the value and dignity of every human life. Two other states signed similar measures. Indiana Governor Mike Braun and Tennessee Governor Bill Lee signed bills designating June as Nuclear Family Month. Other states, including Arkansas and Utah, have designated June as Fidelity Month, with an emphasis on patriotism and the family. The Catholic Church dedicates June to the Sacred Heart of Jesus. This devotion honors Christ's infinite love, mercy, and passion for humanity. And just as a reminder, you can join the National Novena to the Sacred Heart of Jesus from June 3rd to the 11th. The novena will conclude with the consecration of the United States to the Sacred Heart of Jesus. For more information, visit ncregister.com. We are drawing closer to the 4th of July and the 250th anniversary of the signing of the Declaration of Independence. And one site in America's heartland is preparing to celebrate with a Catholic twist. Our Lady of Champion in Wisconsin is celebrating with an exhibition of saints with ties to the United States and a national novena. The shrine identified 76 holy men and women who helped shape America. Starting in early July, visitors can venerate the relics of nearly a dozen saints with ties to America. They include Saint Elizabeth Ann Seton, the first American-born saint, and Blessed Stanley Rother, a native of Oklahoma. For more, we turn to John Paul Brissett, Director of Communications at the National Shrine of Our Lady of Champion in Wisconsin. John Paul, how did the Catholic Saints of America exhibit come about? And what is something that you hope this exhibit will achieve?
3: Well, the message that Our Lady of Champion gave Servant of God Adele Bryce was to teach the children what they need to know for salvation. And she wanted to gather those children of the wild country. Here in the 250th anniversary of our nation, we wanted to find a way to gather the people, teach them something they needed to know. And it was so fitting to teach them about the lives of these saints, blesseds, venerables, and servant of gods, because the seer of Our Lady of Champion, Adele Bryce, actually was declared a servant of God earlier this year. So it had us ourselves learning more about this path to sainthood and using those resources to then share it with the broader Catholic community.
0: That's amazing. Now, one of the saints being featured is St. Damian de Wooster, perhaps better known as St. Damian of Molokai, someone to whom I have a personal devotion. He spent his life ministering to people who were suffering from leprosy, reminding them of their human dignity and administering the sacraments and accompanying them through the end of their lives, which often was filled with much suffering. What are some things you think he can teach the pro-life movement about the dignity of life to its natural end?
3: Well, we're honored to actually have people from his cause and his relic to be on site during this event. They're going to come and table and speak on St. Damian. And he's a saint that the more I learn about, the more I realize we often talk about the pro-life movement and focus on the unborn, which is very important. But the people that suffered with Hansen's disease or leprosy really suffered in a way that we can't really fathom today. They were completely neglected, sent to an island to be alone. And he went with them and didn't allow them to be alone. Him with and St. Marianne Culp also joined him at this leprosy colony. And they really spent their time ministering, like you hear in the Bible, to these people that were often forgotten and people would avoid. That's like so sad to think about the human dignity. These are people that people did not give that dignity. They let that Hansen's disease be stronger than the fact that they were humans. And I think that we can take that lesson to see more in people each and every day from St. Damian than what their disease is or what their ailment might be.
0: Yeah. Are there a couple of other saints that you think we should be aware of or blessed?
3: Yeah. There's so many involved in the pro-life movement, especially with that human dignity and promoting human dignity. And one is that we all are thinking about is Venerable Fulton Sheen, who will soon be a blessed later this year. Especially with the unborn, he promoted the spiritual adoption of the unborn, asking people to adopt these babies and pray for them. But he also just promoted the life of human dignity and human dignity as a whole. We also have people like Elizabeth Ann Seton and St. John Neumann, who promoted that life of poverty and education and help of the poor. And there are just so many. When you look through, we have 76 saints, blesseds, venerables, and servant of gods that will be in this exhibit and featured in this exhibit. And I would say so many of their stories are regarding how they treated other people and how they respected life. And it's just so beautiful to see and such an example for all of us.
0: Now, I hear there's also a novena that you guys are starting in July. Please tell us the inspiration behind it and what your hope for those who participate is.
3: Yeah, so we're having a novena here at the Shrine Grounds and are inviting people to join and pray through our website, and they'll get these prayers mailed each day. It's written by our rector, and it's to Our Lady under the titles of Our Lady of Champion, Our Lady of Guadalupe, and the Immaculate Conception. Our nation is always in need of prayers, and especially at this time of our 250th anniversary of our nation and all of these amazing American saints, blesseds, venerables, and servant of gods, we wanted to come together here at the only approved Marian apparition site in the United States of America, where Mary appeared here in the U.S., and pray for our nation, pray for all of those needs that our nation has and all of us that are members of our nation.
0: Amen. John Paul, any last closing words?
3: No, we just hope that you join us or visit our website so you can learn more about these American saints, blesseds, venerables, and servant of gods.
0: Well, John Paul, thank you so much for the work that you're doing, and we'll be praying for you.
3: Thank you so much. Appreciate the prayers.
0: Coming up, way off base. A Major League Baseball team responds after one of its pitchers is targeted in what appears to be anti-Christian bias.
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7: Jesus Christ, of course. 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
9: Yeah, makes you think.
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0: Steve, as a doctor, this argument really burns me up. Abortion is simply a normal part of women's healthcare and a critical element of women's reproductive health. What's your answer to that?
1: Right. I simply ask, when did lethally injecting a living unborn child or tearing it limb from limb and suctioning it from his mother's womb somehow become healthcare? We all know exactly what healthcare is. It's treating the diabetic, it's setting the broken bone, performing open heart surgery. Killing a living unborn child has absolutely nothing to do with healthcare.
0: You know, really, if your healthcare kills people on purpose, then you're clearly doing it wrong. And keep in mind that 95% of all abortions are performed on healthy babies of healthy moms. Abortion is not healthcare.

0: Welcome back to EWTN Pro-Life Weekly. I'm your host, Abigail Galvan. A Major League Baseball team has fired an official who appeared to admit that the Washington Nationals discriminated against one of their outspoken Catholic players. A former community relations director appeared to say the team blacklisted pitcher Trevor Williams. This came after Williams criticized an LGBT group that uses Catholic imagery and language to mock the faith. In 2023, the Los Angeles Dodgers presented the group with an honor, leading to Williams speaking out against the move. Last week, the Nationals said they were horrified by the official's comments against Williams, adding they took immediate action and that the team is not anti-Catholic. Finally, tonight, Pope Leo's prayer intention for the month of June is for the value of sports, that they become a vehicle for peace and dialogue. Next week, we have the remarkable story of a former champion athlete in Italy whose life changed forever after a horseback riding accident when he was 17 years old. Here is a preview of the life of Luca Pancelli.
1: The hardest return was actually with the mirror, even before the water. Because the first time, after maybe a month or even more confined to bed, they put me in a wheelchair, and while they were taking me out of the room, I saw myself in the mirror and I didn't recognize myself. Because the first time they put me in the water as a disabled person, I, partly with the arrogance of a 17-year-old who didn't understand, asked them not to put any flotation rings on me. I didn't want anyone touching me because I was a swimmer, a former swimmer, actually a former pentathlete. The therapists looked at each other knowingly and decided to teach me a lesson. They let go of me, and I sank. That's when I understood that I had to relearn everything. But it wasn't just swimming. I had to relearn how to live, how to eat, how to get dressed.

0: a vestirmi.
1: As a Catholic, Luca shared that his relationship with his faith was a complex one following his accident.
0: Molto conflittuale.
2: I was very conflicted. A personal dialogue began between me and God with the most ordinary questions in the world. Why me? And then also with the simplest answer in the world, why not? But that anger, at a certain point, triggered in me, and it may sound sacrilegious to say it, a kind of competition with the challenge that the Lord had placed before me. So it was almost as if I had to prove something, the way I used to with my coaches, almost as if I had to prove to the Lord, you gave me an obstacle, I'll show you who I am by facing it head on. But from there, a spark was born. Luca returned, the athlete who was used to suffering in order to achieve a better, greater result.
0: Che quindi era abituato a soffrire per ottenere un risultato migliore, maggiore.
3: 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God bless.

0: Do you know how many ways there are to receive EWTN TV and radio? 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
2: At the dark heart of Paradise Lost is the looming and alluring presence of Milton's Satan, whose powerfully portrayed characterization has elicited sympathy from many readers of the poem, from Percy Shelley's eulogizing of him in the early 19th century to modern manifestations of sympathy for him in our own time. Milton's Lucifer has what he perceives to be a just grievance and rebels against the perceived injustice with great courage. By way of contrast, it is hard to feel much sympathy with Milton's God, who is not loved because he is not lovable. He is an omnipotent Puritan prig who is right because of his might. There's little wonder that an atheist such as Percy Bysshe Shelley could claim that Milton's Satan was morally superior to his God. Perhaps nobody in history has done more to evoke sympathy for the devil than John Milton, even though we may presume that he would have been appalled at this dark side of his legacy.
3: Get the whole story on all the great books every Catholic should know. Watch the full-length series anytime at ewtn.com/ondemand.

Hello and welcome to this performance of the theatrical production, A Miracle in Lanciano. I'm Jeremy Stanberry, founder and director of the Catholic theater production company Epiphany Studio Productions, which brings you this play. I'm also the playwright and the actor in this performance. A Miracle in Lanciano is a play about the most ancient and ongoing Eucharistic miracle in church history. The word Lanciano in this play can serve in most cases as an allegory for the New Jerusalem, for heaven, our true and eternal home, where we will see God as He is and our joy will be complete. As we are introduced to the pilgrim traveler at the beginning of this play, neither his name, age, hometown, nor the specific time frame of his visit are made known to us. This is because the traveler represents each one of us, indeed all mankind, and the universal aspirations of the human heart. We do learn that he is from the West, symbolizing in particular Western modern man. Taken by surprise from the very beginning of the play, he is found in a state of wonder throughout, as this is the only reasonable response of man's finitude when he discovers the infinitely awesome beauty of divinity and God's merciful, humble love. The pilgrim traveler takes us through his own journey of discovery and faith, which is a sign and symbol of the nature of human conversion and the reality of the ongoing Christian conversion that each believer is called to strive for. This sacramental sense in the drama is taken a little further still, since the overall structure of the play holds to the traditional structure of the five parts of the Holy Sacrifice of the Mass, cradled as such within the liturgy of the Word and the liturgy of the Eucharist. We begin in church with a musical introit and the warm, inviting greeting of the friar, which is extended to all of us pilgrims via the main character. Welcome to Lanciano. As if to say, welcome to heaven on earth, which is the reality of the liturgical experience in the Catholic Church, particularly at Mass. We move from there into the penitential rite of sorts, where we find the Kyrie underscoring the traveler's reflections on his reason for coming to Lanciano, rooted in an internal emptiness and a longing for something more, springing essentially from his sinfulness and a need for divine grace and mercy. The Gloria follows as we are introduced to the friar, who rejoices in the beauty and splendor of the hidden meaning of the miracle, providing hope for what Lanciano has in store for each of us. Moving from the Gloria into the Credo, the listener is met with a beautifully poetic and passionate exposition of Christ's life, with a focus on his institution of the Eucharist, and particularly how this relates to the Mass. The Credo underscores and concludes this dramatic type of the Liturgy of the Word. We then move into the Liturgy of the Eucharist, where the great mystery of the Eucharistic miracle and the events surrounding it are unveiled and entered into. In this half of the drama is found the Sanctus, followed by the Agnus Dei. Behold the Lamb of God, who has revealed himself for all to see in the Eucharistic species. The Ite Missa Est brings the drama to a close, as we are left with a profound sense that what we have just shared in and been blessed to participate

partake of needs to be taken out and shared with the rest of the world. Thus, the overarching theme of the play is that Christ's redeeming grace in the church's liturgy, and most especially in the Eucharist, pervades every aspect of the Christian traveler's life and is offered to all men in every age through the body of Christ, the church, so that all mankind may achieve the perfect happiness for which we have been created, in communion with love itself for all eternity. In keeping with the fundamental principles of the rhapsodic theater, the theater of the word, as enunciated by Karol Wojtyła, later Pope John Paul II, and on which this play was built and developed, the problem that is presented to the consciousness of the audience for their active participation in helping to solve is most fully embodied by this line in the play. What is the proper direction of human freedom? Therein lies a crucial problem which our modern and heavily relativistic society is struggling to resolve. The power of the Eucharistic miracle of Lanciano, in combining both the great mystery of the Orthodox teaching of the Catholic faith and sound scientific evidence for its authenticity, stands as a decisive witness and sign, pointing man toward the proper direction of human freedom in truth. The audience is led along this philosophical trail toward a revelation in the beauty of Christian humanism, illumined as it is by the light of divine revelation, which is a welcome lamp within the darkness of the fallen human heart. And now, without further ado, we present to you a miracle in Lanciano.

0: Welcome, dear pilgrim. Welcome to L'Anciano.
1: These words first greeted me from the jovial lips of a Franciscan friar who was doing some apparently clandestine cleaning in the Church of St. Francis, taking me by surprise as I arrived here late one afternoon. Thank you, brother, or father. Friar, right. A pilgrim? Well, I guess you could call me that. Although, if I am a pilgrim, does that mean I can only be here for religious purposes? Well, I didn't exactly plan this trip ahead of time. It was just something I felt or knew I needed to do. So I decided to take some time just to come check things out here. I'm from the West, actually. In fact, I think I may have made my journey longer than it needed to be. You know, the day looks to be getting long now. The sun appears to be setting. Do you mind if I just look around for a bit? No, I don't have a place to stay yet. Really, you do that? Sure, I think I would like very much to stay here for a few days, if that's all right. I feel as though there may be much for me to learn here. I was pleased to find that the warm Baroque interior of the church was an inviting atmosphere that blended right in with the heartfelt greeting and hospitality I received from the friars. The music I encountered upon crossing the threshold also met with a note of consolation within my soul. This music I had heard before in various forms, as the hymns of all creation chant to those who are perceptive. And perceptiveness has become one of my most keen tools of survival. In fact, it was the beauty and challenge I first perceived in nature, which compelled me in my later adolescence to take up the hobby of rock climbing. And it was the beauty and challenge of rock climbing that ultimately compelled me to become a philosopher, a lover of the wisdom I came to perceive as being at the heart, the origin of this complex and beautifully designed universe. Within me, an insatiable impulse drove toward a sort of fulfillment through mastering my surroundings. So I set out to do so, combining both an intellectual as well as a physical prowess. As a being endowed with natural reason, striving to master the reasons of nature, I could not help but eventually get caught up in the mystical dance between mind and matter, creator and creation, faith and reason. This journey would not be easy. But then again, the best adventures never are. Rock climbing for me became an escape, a refuge from the world, a sanctuary within this vast cathedral of creation. By that time in my life, I had developed into a young man of no significant religious sentiment, though I can remember being fond of my faith as a child. Piety then was not something to be pitied, but the enticements of people and pleasures would change all that. Having become seduced by the school of my surroundings, I was eventually enlightened enough to free myself from the burden of religious oppression. Although I could not have even told you what all that meant at the time, except to say that I was now free to do whatever I wanted. I came to believe that freedom was found in feeling good and vice versa. Therefore, I wanted to sacrifice for no one but myself, and then only as long as it put me ahead of others. My selfish, competitive spirit carried into every aspect of my life's experience. And perception being everything, I did everything in order to acquire the admiration of all, no matter the cost. It was not long before my spiritual debt was too much to bear. The choices I made growing up and their resulting experiences effectively turned me into a cynic and a skeptic. Looking back, my cynicism and skepticism were, I suppose, somewhat of a natural defense that had gradually built up within me. A defense like a psychological fortress that sought, almost instinctively, to protect the deepest core of my being from the avaricious, deceitful, and licentious world I found myself caught up in. A world I came to perceive in the depths of my brokenness as preying like a predator on the innocence of youth. Unfortunately, it was not until I had completely lost my innocence that I really began to value it for its inestimable worth. And I don't speak of innocence as a sort of ignorance or as some sort of childish naivety, but rather as a purity of heart, which allows its privileged owner to perceive the deepest realities of life with greater clarity, ease, and honesty. It is this purity of heart I came to realize that speaks to men of their true identity and the purpose for which we are destined.

And so it happened that hanging off the side of a cliff one afternoon, several hundred feet off the ground, I first seriously asked myself the question, is there a God? It was indeed a most fascinating question under the circumstances, but the wrong moment in which to pause and ponder it. From that time forward, I began taking books of the great Greek philosophers with me on my outdoor excursions. The incredible reasonableness of thinkers like Plato, Socrates, and Aristotle resounded within me like an echo, finding a home of understanding between mind and heart. Their acute awareness and amazing perceptibility of the realities that surrounded them and surround us still today enabled them to perceive the depths of the hidden meaning of things. After a while, I could not help lament the loss of this ability, the loss of this purity of heart within today's culture by and large. After exploring the question why, it dawned on me that having become so dominated by the immediate, by the superficial, by the physical, it became so easy to lose sight of the metaphysical, the supernatural, the eternal. On a recent climbing trip, a good friend of mine confided in me that he had decided to stop believing in God and traditional morality because the so-called realities on which they were based could not be seen and empirically verified. Therefore, he could not trust that they were true realities. I had to ponder this quandary for a moment, knowing it was the side of the materialist fence that I had been wandering on for some time now, but now was searching for a way through. And then the danger and the absurdity of it hit me. All right, look, you cannot physically see the force of gravity, right? Neither can I, or anybody else for that matter. But as a rock climber, if you chose to stop believing in gravity, or in any other invisible law of nature for that matter, you certainly wouldn't be better off for it in the end. I mean, if you wished to alter those unseen realities or simply stop believing in them altogether, the only reality that would be altered is your physical reality, and gravely so, I might add. Now, if that's the case in the natural physical order, why not in the supernatural spiritual order as well? He was a bit surprised by my response, not to mention a little annoyed, and retorted by saying, "Look, that is all fine and well, but we can be certain of the unseen realities of nature because we see and can study their effects in the physical order. And by the effect, we can accurately determine the necessary cause behind it. But what about God, religion, morality?" This was his final self-victorious vindication. For this reason, I decided to make my way to Lanciano, thinking that the answer to those questions might lie within these ancient walls. For in times of deep reflection, when all creation chants its hymn of praise, I perceive the wisdom of the great philosophers rousing me towards an awakening, that the laws of morality which govern our souls are just as important as the laws of physics which govern nature. And perhaps, yes, perhaps even more so, if the spiritual soul is to outlive the physical flesh.

L'Anciano, a word, a name of a town forever etched in the memory of time and eternity. Yet much more than a word is this place, and more than this place is its legacy. Over the centuries, many have found their way here, to this humble hillside refuge on the banks of the Maiala Mountains, with the shores of the Adriatic only a short daydream away. In fact, it can be said that the very path of all mankind passes through L'Anciano. Are you aware of the secret of this place? Ah, so few truly are. The treasure that is possessed within these walls, the universe cannot contain. The secret of L'Anciano lies not in the external events of history. Of these, many are at least somewhat familiar. Over the past 1,300 years, scores have heard and came to see. Still today, pilgrims journey here from near and far, carrying the baggage of all humanity within their hearts. Varied are the intentions of those who travel to see, and see is what they do, but the question is, what do they see? Unfortunately, even that varies depending on whom you ask. You see, the real secret of L'Anciano lies with the internal stories that are woven together here, where the depths of human freedom find a new meaning in the heart of the pilgrim. The secret of L'Anciano is revealed when one discovers the true significance behind the event that remains enshrined here, allowing it to affect the very core of human freedom. Those choices and courses of action which shape humanity and give it meaning. Simply read a few of the numerous entries here in the guest book of the Church of St. Francis to get an idea of the cosmopolitan nature of this place and what the human heart encounters in contemplation here. Ah, the human heart! It is the most mysterious of all created things. You know this, don't you? Well, I say created because only intelligent love could design such a wonderful and unseen reality. Unique it is in all of nature. This heart, common in its essence to all mankind throughout all time, reaches, longs, pines, journeys, searches for something beyond itself, something more, something greater, to fulfill, to satisfy, to complete, eternally, perfectly, and there simply must be an object that corresponds to our desire for the infinite, an object that is its proper end. For right reason tells us that we cannot desire something, truly desire something that does not exist. How could we possibly know to desire it? Therefore, if the perfect goodness or absolute justice or complete truth that the innocent human heart desires, if it did not exist, then not only would the desire be in vain, but I dare say the very reason for living as well. Well, this is why some men fall into despair, you know, having either given up on the perfection that completes them or given up on the hope of attaining it. But here in L'Anciano, hope itself resides. What else drives human history but man's free spirit to be all, to possess all, to know all? Conquest, scholarship, construction, destruction, revolution. What's the solution?

The direction this freedom is given can determine the fate of generations. What is the proper direction of human freedom? Ah, this is the fundamental question that the pilgrim to Lanciano encounters, the answer of which he is compelled to find. In fact, our great protagonist pilgrim, the monk who stands behind this timeless event, which even now, here today, 13 centuries later, brings us all together. He was the first to discover, in a most dramatic way, the answer to this crucial question. A priest of the Order of Saint Basil from the Greek Rite in the East. This priest was a refugee in the town of Lanciano early in the 8th century. He lived during a time of great unrest and upheaval in the church, spawned by the iconoclastic persecutions, which destroyed not only much of the artistic beauty of the Christian faith, but damaged also the artistic spirit of man and his ability to see beyond the mere physical towards the spiritual and eternal. Many bishops and fellow priests throughout the land were falling victim to doctrinal distortions, which had spread like disease throughout the body of the church. This priest, despite being given spiritual care of the townspeople in Lanciano, himself suffered from a great trial of faith. Yet in the undying freedom of his human heart, he fervently prayed that God would release him from his doubts, if they were indeed in vain, for he knew that the doubts he suffered from were in opposition to the faith of which he was consecrated. These doubts stemmed from a remnant of the priest Arius's powerful dissent, a heresy already condemned by the church, which had denied Christ's divinity and had become most firmly rooted in the eastern lung of Christendom's corpus. Men were using their human freedom in an attempt to destroy the Christian faith and to strangle the church entrusted with her preservation. This certainly was not the first of such attempts, and it would not be the last. Yet in the midst of this chaotic storm, a beacon of light would soon break forth, dispelling the darkness, and once again giving testimony to a human history that has been forever impacted by the Incarnation. And here, dear pilgrim, lies the mystery and awe of Lanciano, the greatest, noblest, truest desires of the human heart continue to lead men and women of all ages and ancestry here, here to this otherwise insignificant prodigy of Italy. Oh, we have not much to boast of here by way of human craftsmanship that is worth going out of your way to see. But what we do claim, by no virtue of our own, unfortunately, is one of the greatest gifts ever given to aid the unceasing quest of the human heart. To some, it serves as a clinic for a healing that no other medicine can provide. For others, it is but a hospice to provide much-needed rest and rejuvenation along the journey. For me, and not only me, it is home, a sign of that true home for which I work, for which I pray, for which I hope. Still for others, it serves the road sign they've been waiting for, steering them finally in the right direction. And yet, there are others for whom it is an absurdity and a stumbling block. There must be this alternative, for without it, the human heart lacks the freedom it needs to attain fulfillment. And here, at this very juncture, lies the critical fork in the road,
Two diverging paths are laid before us. One is wide and well-traveled. The other is narrow and challenging. My advice to all who pass through here is simple. Read the signs. Oh, many there are, showing you which way to go. In any case, allow me the opportunity for a moment to take you on a tour. A brief tour of the imagination through an uncompromising history of events which go far beyond mere fiction. Events so unbelievable, only the ironic annals of human history could claim them for her own. It all began with a man. A man of infinite intrigue. A man who appeared on the human scene from near obscurity and who performed the most marvelous works for all to see. It is of these same witnesses, or thousands indeed, who recorded what they saw and heard for posterity's need, asking questions like, who is this man that even the demons and the seas obey his command? He referred to himself as the way, the truth, and the life. Calling God his father, he claimed oneness with him, offering mankind no other option. We must therefore consider this manifestation, accepting him either as lunatic, as liar, or the very Lord of all creation. His followers were many. The throngs never gave him rest. And then one day, to their surprise, he put them to the test. After feeding 5,000, a sign of what would come, he walked upon the sea, yet another sign of his divinity. The crowds came once again, seeking the food of human hunger, not realizing that their hearts had been hungry even longer. So having prepared them for the ultimate, he put his reputation on the line, revealing that the true bread of life had been him all the time. Repeating himself sevenfold, the number of perfection, he claimed his flesh was real food to heal every defection. I am the bread. Come down from heaven, eat and live forever. But his followers failed in faith, after all thinking they were more clever. How can this man give us his flesh to eat? A hard saying, who can accept it? Many walked away that day, never again to be receptive. The Christ turned to his 12, those he chose personally, and asked them, do you also wish to leave me? It was Simon Peter, called Rock, future shepherd of the flock, who responded on behalf of all to lead them in their Christian call. Master, to whom else shall we go? You have the words of everlasting life. This alone we know. Giving assent to a doctrine he did not understand, Peter would receive the first Eucharist from Christ's own hand, there in the upper room on the night of the Passion. All would finally understand their Lord's deeply personal compassion. Take and eat. This is my body.

forever to renew. Take and drink. This is my blood, which will be shed on the cross for you. It is not the bloody sacrifice that we are asked to partake of. Rather, through his perpetual memorial, he shares his life-giving love. This memorial makes present his one cross of all eternity, here and now, for the benefit of all modernity. It is this we call the Mass, a tradition of 2 millennia, where God fulfills his promise to redeem man from his dilemma. And in his love, he does not ask that we believe by faith alone. Rather, he offers signs that even now science must condone. So I give my life as witness here, as he gives his own to me, testifying to the miracle that transcends all mystery.

0: I spent my time here in Lanciano, speaking with the friars and reading the historical and scientific records that were on display. The friars were generous in availing themselves to my many questions while never pushing or prodding. As I sought answers to what exactly took place here 13 centuries ago, and what, if any, meaning and significance it had for my own life and the modern world in which I lived. For I knew that I was seeking more than just some ancient artifact. I was, in fact, on a quest for the living God, if there really was such a being. But how could I be certain? You know, I mean, how could anyone ever really be certain? The friars began my journey of discovery by helping me to see that the apostolic faith, going all the way back to the first century Christians, had always believed and maintained that when a validly ordained priest consecrates bread and wine at Mass, in keeping with the same matter and form that Jesus Christ himself had commanded and passed on at the Last Supper, that the bread and wine actually ceased to be such, although the accidental physical appearances remain. Rather, it is believed that in the new species is to be found the very resurrected body, blood, soul, and divinity of him who promised to give his flesh and blood for the life of the world and the forgiveness of sins. A unique and amazing claim. One that most people today in our admittedly secular world would find truly unbelievable without some sort of proof as evidence. In terms of spiritual proof, the friars pointed out to me that this doctrine of the real presence of Jesus Christ in the Eucharist, in the bread and wine consecrated at Mass, was a belief not only strongly supported by the Gospels and Scripture, but also by the writings of St. Paul as well. St. Paul admonishes those new converts in Corinth who lacked a complete faith in the real presence of Jesus Christ in the Eucharist. He cries out, "The cup of blessing which we bless, is it not a participation in the blood of Christ? The bread which we break, is it not a participation in the body of Christ?" He goes on to say a little further, "Whoever therefore eats of the bread or drinks of the cup of the Lord in an unworthy manner will be guilty of profaning the body and blood of the Lord. Let a man examine himself, and so eat of the bread and drink of the cup. For anyone who eats and drinks without discerning the body eats and drinks judgment upon himself." All of this became a clear testimony to me of what the faith had to say about this doctrine that so defines and distinguishes the unique and ancient Christianity of antiquity. But if the Christian faith and human reason both come from the same source, as is the claim, then what did science have to say about this matter, if anything? It is perhaps this very issue that Lanciano speaks of most powerfully and profoundly to those who are willing to listen. I found out from the historical records on display here that one morning, while celebrating Mass for the townspeople, the Basilian monk who was given charge of their spiritual care experienced an intense sensation of doubt in the real presence of Jesus Christ in the Eucharist at the climax of the consecration. It was at this moment, one moment among many, when the full realization of human freedom fails, that before the priest's very eyes, the bread became visible flesh, and the wine, visible blood. As he simply stood and stared, in what must have at first been a state of incredulous fear. His vocation was suddenly revived and given a surge of new meaning. He turned to the townspeople with tears streaming from his deeply human eyes. This cataclysmic event sent shockwaves throughout all Italy and beyond, preserving and renewing the apostolic faith. And perhaps even more amazing than the initial event itself is the fact that this same flesh and blood have remained incorrupt down to our very day, withstanding the test of time over 13 centuries. I became aware that a number of bishops of Lanciano over the years had commissioned various scientific investigations and scrutinies of this flesh and blood sample, trying to offer some scientific basis for its authenticity. The most recent and modern of these scientific investigations took place in the early 1970s, and again in 1981 was taken up on the 10th anniversary of the official scientific recognition of the miracle. Dr. Odoardo Linoli, head physician at Ospedali Riuniti in Arezzo, Italy, and fully established university lecturer in anatomy, pathologic histology, chemistry, and clinical microscopy, was the scientist entrusted with the modern scrutiny of the flesh and blood samples. On March 4th, 1971, after 4 straight months of tests, research, study, and analysis conducted with the utmost precision and patience, Dr. Linoli issued his public scientific report here in the Church of St. Francis for a highly interested audience of admirers and experts.
1: It is with great honor and a sense of profound humility that I stand before you today, most reverend Archbishop, reverend fathers, and distinguished colleagues, to share with you a brief overview of the major findings of my research regarding the flesh and blood species of Lanciano. It should be noted, first of all, that the casing in the monstrance which houses the flesh had not been hermetically sealed, evidenced by the presence of mold spores and other unrelated material made visible through examination. Signs of the aged and ancient nature of the flesh and blood were discovered, along with evidence of their having been exposed to the elements of nature over these dozen centuries past. Both the flesh and the blood were revealed to be authentic human flesh and human blood, sharing the same blood type, AB positive. The flesh is the general size of the typical large host used in the celebration of the Catholic Mass. The blood has coagulated over time into 5 separate globules, each varying in size and shape. Scrupulous testing showed that no preservatives of any kind were to be found in the flesh or the blood, giving rise to the unexplainable phenomenon of their lack of decay or corruption over the centuries. The flesh was determined to be a section of the very interior of the human heart, where we see present through microscopic examination normal heart tissue, as well as the vagus nerve, the left ventricle, and additional heart-related vessels. The blood, when liquefied, retains all of the chemical properties of freshly shed living blood. This is an astonishing and unexplainable occurrence, given the fact that freshly shed blood normally loses all of its chemical properties within only 2 to 3 hours of being exposed outside of the human body. Finally, I must conclude that the hypothesis of an ancient fake has simply been rendered unacceptable by these findings. Supposing that the heart section was extracted from a dead body, it must be taken into consideration that only a person who was trained and experienced in the dissection of the human body could have obtained from an internal organ such a perfect sample of this type. Keeping in mind that the first anatomic dissections on the human body were not even practiced until after the 14th century, hundreds of years after the dated period of the flesh sample. This diagnosis is fully confirmed by Dr. Ruggero Bertelli, Professor of Normal Human Anatomy at the University of Siena, whom I gratefully thank.

And there it is. The sign I had been waiting for so long. A confirmation as powerful as a hurricane swept through my mind and heart, clearing out the obstructions of doubt and skepticism that had left me without peace for so long. A confirmation that the ancient rivals of faith and science were not in opposition after all, but in fact our dear companions, giving compliment to one another when properly used by man. Faced with the decision before me, I chose to fully open the freedom of my heart to this majestic mystery, embracing what I had come to understand and what I knew I could never fully understand. And through the tears that followed, I prayed, much like those I imagine who first knelt here in awe over 1,000 years ago. I prayed and conversed and poured out the years of pain and confusion within me to the divine, who had always been there, who had always loved me, and who had always respected my human freedom in choosing if I would love him in return. Here in Lanciano is where the path of my desire, the path of my destiny was illumined before me and within me. I knew the journey was not over. Rather, the adventure had only just begun.

In principio erat verbum, et verbum caro factum est. Thus we hear in the Gospel of St. John, in the beginning was the Word, and the Word was made flesh. Whenever pilgrims embark upon a journey of discovery here in Lanciano, I am reminded of St. Thomas the Apostle, who is famous for having doubted in the resurrection until he could see with his own eyes and touch with his own hands. Still today, we who lack faith and lack trust are beckoned by the same loving warmth of Christ's voice to see, to touch, and to believe. Although blessed are they who have not seen and still believe. An amazing sign awaits us here in Lanciano, yet one that so few are truly willing to let guide the freedom of their human heart. You need, simply while you are here, within these walls at least, to listen, to gaze, not merely externally, but internally as well. Gaze at eternity, who has touched humanity and left a visible sign as witness. Listen to how he has touched your life and how he wishes to touch your life here and now. Be not afraid. Be not afraid to let the miracle work a miracle within you as well. Be not afraid to accept the challenge that this heart and blood outpoured for you confronts your human heart with now. And so, dear pilgrim, I leave you to the inner reflections of your own heart, parting not only with the pledge of prayers, but also with the poetic words of the angelic doctor, words inscribed in our Pilgrim's Register on November 3rd, 1974, by then Cardinal Archbishop of Kraków, Poland, Karol Wojtyła, on the occasion of his intensely prayerful visit to the Shrine of the Miracle. Fac nos tibi, semper magis credere, in te spem habere, te diligere. O Lord, let our faith in you, our hope and love for you, increase more and more. Amen.

Thank you for watching this EWTN production of A Miracle in Lanciano. We hope you enjoyed this Catholic theater performance. And if so, we ask you to please spread the word about our work through Epiphany Studio Productions and to consider bringing this or one of our other traveling live theater productions to your parish, school, conference, or fundraising event. 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

0: Protect the children and help these families to find their way to security and peace. O little child Jesus, do not let their hopes for a better life be disappointed, but bring them the joy of your help. Amen.
1: Behold the Lamb of God, who takes away the sins of the world. Take this, all of you, and eat of it, for this is my body, which will be given up for you. Take this, all of you, and drink from it, for this is the chalice of my blood, this

0: Perpetual light will shine on your saints, O Lord, and life without end forever. Alleluia. In the name of the Father, and the Son, and the Holy Spirit, the grace of our Lord Jesus Christ, and the love of God, and the communion of the Holy Spirit be with you all.
1: And with your spirit.
0: Brethren, let us acknowledge our sins, and so prepare ourselves to celebrate the sacred mysteries. Lord Jesus, you are a mighty God and Prince of Peace. Lord, have mercy. Lord Jesus, you are the Son of God and Son of Mary. Christ, have mercy. Lord Jesus, you are Word made flesh and splendor of the Father. Lord, have mercy. May Almighty God have mercy on us, forgive us our sins, and bring us to everlasting life. Let us pray. May the martyr, Saint Boniface, be our advocate, O Lord, that we may firmly hold the faith he taught with his lips and sealed in his blood, and confidently profess it by our deeds. Through our Lord Jesus Christ, your Son, who lives and reigns with you in the unity of the Holy Spirit, God forever and ever.
2: A reading from the Acts of the Apostles. Paul said, King Agrippa, I was not disobedient to the heavenly vision. On the contrary, first to those in Damascus and in Jerusalem, and throughout the whole country of Judea, and then to the Gentiles, I preached the need to repent and turn to God, and to do works giving evidence of repentance. That is why the Jews seized me when I was in the temple and tried to kill me. But I have enjoyed God's help to this very day. And so I stand here, testifying to small and great alike, saying nothing different from what the prophets and Moses foretold, that the Messiah must suffer, and that, as the first to rise from the dead, he would proclaim the light both to our people and to the Gentiles.
3: Verbum Domini. Deo gratias.
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1: And with your spirit.
0: A reading from the Holy Gospel according to John.
1: Glory to you, O Lord.
0: Jesus said, I am the good shepherd. A good shepherd lays down his life for the sheep. A hired man who is not a shepherd and whose sheep are not his own sees a wolf coming and leaves the sheep and runs away. And the wolf catches and scatters them. This is because he works for pay and has no concern for the sheep. I am the good shepherd, and I know mine, and mine know me, just as the Father knows me, and I know the Father, and I will lay down my life for the sheep. I have other sheep that do not belong to this fold. These also I must lead, and they will hear my voice, and there will be one flock, one shepherd. The Gospel of the Lord.
1: Praise
0: to you, Lord Jesus Christ. Today we celebrate the memorial of St. Boniface, a martyr. He died in the 700s. He was from England. He joined the Benedictines, became a monk, and then went on mission to Germany. He went all the way to Rome to get permission from the Pope to do this, and he would eventually become a bishop. And he was martyred in 755. He's called the Apostle to Germany. He brought the faith there. It's a wonderful expression, the martyrs, of this good shepherd that Jesus is telling us about that he is today. He lays down his life for the sheep. And the priests are sent out in imitation of this that share in that shepherding of the world. So that's what Jesus tells us, most extraordinary thing. I am the good shepherd. A good shepherd lays down his life for the sheep. I am the good shepherd. I know mine and mine know me. Using these I am statements, you know, scripture scholars have seen that this is the amazing thing, that God himself, Jesus the Son of God, is coming down to shepherd us. And this was prophesied in Ezekiel 34. He says, behold, I myself will search for my sheep, and will seek them out, as a shepherd seeks out his flock. And I will bring them out from the peoples and gather them from the countries, and will bring them into their own land. I will feed them on the mountains of Israel, by the fountains, and in all the inhabited places of the country. I will feed them with good pasture and upon the mountain heights of Israel. I myself will be the shepherd of my sheep. I will make them lie down, says the Lord God. I will seek the lost, and I will bring back the strayed, and I will bind up the crippled and strengthen the weak. I myself, he is the divine shepherd. And it's absolutely astounding that he would lay down his life for us, not at a distance, not just talk to us at a distance, comes to us in the flesh, lays down his life for us on the cross in the passion. He was obedient to the Father's will, proclaiming and teaching himself as the Messiah. He was rejected and crucified, and he continued in that obedience to the point of death. And that obedience is ultimately what saves us. It's an obedience freely given, it's not forced. He lays down his life in love, a sacrificial love. And that's when love really gets real, isn't it? When it costs something, right? That's when love really grows within us. Because he takes on the burden of our sin. He who knew no sin became sin for us, as Paul said. He takes that, not that he himself would ever commit sin, but that penalty, that horrible separation that we experience in sin, the weight of that alienation of sin, he takes that upon himself. So no, he's not merely a teacher. He's not merely a ruler. He's a shepherd that lays down his life for us. And the good shepherd, he says, the quality is to protect from the wolves, that the hireling shepherd, the one who works for pay, runs away. He has no real concern for the sheep. And Augustine would interpret this saying that, you know, the pastor that fails to correct, rebuke, or protect the flock, his flock, and it fails to correct sin, rebuke sin due to fear, maybe losing a friendship or suffering opposition, is merely the hiring. He's not a good shepherd. And the fact that there very much is a wolf that catches and scatters, Jesus says. I take that to mean catch. He eats the sheep, and the sheep need defending, right? We think of the crozier, the staff of the shepherd, to beat off the wolves, because they're not playing around. They're going to eat the sheep. They're going to devour the sheep. And many souls could be lost, you know, giving in to sin. That's what they're really trying to do. The devil's trying to do is get us to sin. He leads people into sin by deception, by demonic attacks. He leads them out of the flock. He scatters, gets us out of the church. In the church, we have the green pastures. We have Jesus's care, his tender care for us, that we can receive the sacraments. We can receive his life. The wolf scatters. He scatters, chases them out of the flock. Also, the spirit of the world that professes and encourages a radical autonomy, presents freedom as license, that keeps us distracted, entertained, and even addicted, maybe to substances or maybe just to the virtual world in some way. I'm not paying attention to God. I'm caught up in this other stuff now. I'm not listening for his voice. And earlier, a couple of verses earlier, he talks about the false shepherds being thieves and robbers. That's certainly present in our culture today. Many powerful forces can, you know, monetize this distraction, make profit off of, you know, endless media, doom scrolling, social media, and use the people. Even totalitarian states, right, will say, you know, your country is the most important thing above God. Use the people, treat them as a thing. And a beautiful aspect of this too, in speaking of himself, Jesus says that the Good Shepherd, you know, knows personally and calls us by name. He knows us personally. He says, I know mine and mine know me, as the Father knows me and I know the Father. I think we all have experienced that. We can recognize the voice of the Good Shepherd, something that's leading us into sin or isolation or something, versus this Good Shepherd that leads us to life, that gives us consolation. So he has a personal knowledge of us, that he delights in us. He wants to have that relationship with us. He wants us to trust him with all our difficulties and problems, to turn it over to him. He sees all our struggles. He sees all our losses. He sees all our sufferings, what we're going through. Even in the best of loving relationships, I can't read another person's heart. I can't see into the heart. God sees into the heart. And maybe the best part of this good news, that we have a good shepherd, is that the good shepherd seeks out the lost. We see that clearly in Luke's gospel, chapter 15, the prodigal son. The first few parables speaks about the shepherd leaving the 99 for the one. He's not satisfied with 99 faithful sheep. He goes after the one, celebrates it with joy when he finds that one and brings him back. He's not passive. He pursues sinners and maybe even comes after us more ardently when we've fallen into sin. Our Lady comes after us, interceding for us, the wounded, the confused. I think in particular about the sacrament of reconciliation, confession, that there, we could say in a sense, the

Father waits for us to return. But yet he's working grace in us. Because when that prodigal son comes back, he arises, comes to his senses. That's a work of grace. That's not me figuring it out and deciding just on my own. It's like my heart is moved by his grace to come back to him. That's what the Good Shepherd calls us, seeks us out, giving us grace, always drawing us to himself. That's his love for us. You know, on the beach, when Jesus meets with Peter, says, "Do you love me? Feed my sheep." That's the criterion he's looking for. We say that that moment he was instituted as the first pope because he had denied our Lord fallen. There's some question, you know, is he to be still the pope? The Council of Trent said that was the moment that he's instituted into that office that he has. The criterion, he doesn't ask him a lot of doctrine. The criterion is, do you love me? Do you have communion with me? Because with communion with me, you're sent out. You're to be that good shepherd to my flock, to my people. So he feeds us with his truth, his love, and his life, the truth of his word, his love, and that personal relationship, and his life. Pours out his very life, sanctifying grace and many other graces through the sacraments. He leads us to green pastures, to still waters. He spreads a table before us. We celebrate the Eucharist, to have his body and blood to eat and drink. He refreshes my soul, Psalm 23, restores us. And then Psalm 23 says, I will fear no evil, for you are with me. My rod and my staff, they comfort me. So that's the great promise, that we can have very difficult things, very hard crosses, but he is with us. And we find him in those difficulties. He's there present. And there's hard realities we have to accept sometimes, but he's there with us. And he himself is leading us, not at a distance. He doesn't command from a distance like a general, but as an example that we have communion with him. And I'll close with this. Another aspect of this really good news is that he continues this shepherding through his bishops and priests. That Ezekiel quote, you know, like divine identity statements, you know, I will shepherd through the sacrament of holy orders. He is prolonging his presence as a good shepherd to the flock. Sacramentally, Jesus is there. It's he who baptizes. It's he who hears the confession. It's he and the priest that offers that mass. In John Paul II's document on the priesthood, he said the priesthood, you know, prolongs in the church and in history the saving presence of Jesus Christ, the good shepherd. It says, priests are called to prolong the presence of Christ, the one high priest, embodying his way of life and making him visible in the midst of the flock entrusted to their care. What a gift. I say that as one who's experienced that priestly ministry. When I go to confession, when I go to spiritual direction, receive counsel, when I receive comfort from a priest, I'm experiencing that from the Good Shepherd. He is at work, he's always at work, shepherding us to those green pastures and still waters.

0: God is full of love for all who call upon him. Let us offer our petitions in firm confidence, knowing that no plea will go unheard.
1: For our Holy Father, that he may bear witness to the marvelous things God has done in spirit and in truth, we pray to the Lord.
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1: In thanksgiving for the sacrament of confession, the tribunal

0: All of God's merciful love, we pray to the Lord.
1: Lord, hear our prayer.
0: That atheists, agnostics, and those whose faith is lukewarm will accept the grace of conversion and the light of truth. We pray to the Lord.
1: Lord, hear our prayer.
0: For all the faithful departed, that having carried the cross of Christ, they may enjoy eternal life. We pray to the Lord.
1: Lord, hear our prayer. Lord God, you have prepared for those who love you what no eye has seen or ear has heard. Fill our hearts with your love so that loving you above all and in all, we may attain your promises, which the heart of man has not conceived, through Christ our Lord. Amen.

Blessed are you, Lord God of all creation, for through your goodness we have received the bread we offer you, fruit of the earth and work of human hands, who will become for us the bread of life.

0: Blessed are you, Lord God of all creation, for through your goodness we have received the wine we offer you, fruit of the vine, work of human hands, will become our spiritual drink.
1: Blessed be God forever.

0: Pray, brethren, that my sacrifice and yours may be acceptable to God, the Almighty Father.
1: May the Lord accept the sacrifice at your hands for the praise and glory of his name, for our good and the good of all of his holy church.
0: Receive, we pray, O Lord, the sacrifice of conciliation and praise, which we offer to your majesty in commemoration of the blessed martyr Boniface, that it may lead us to obtain pardon and confirm us in perpetual thanksgiving through Christ our Lord. Amen. The Lord be with you.
1: And with your spirit.
0: Lift up your hearts.
1: We lift them up to the Lord.
0: Let us give thanks to the Lord our God.
1: It is right and just.
0: It is truly right and just, our duty and our salvation, always and everywhere to give you thanks, Lord, Holy Father, almighty and eternal God, for the blood of your blessed martyr Boniface poured out like Christ to glorify your name shows forth your marvelous works, by which in our weakness you perfect your power and on the feeble bestow strength to bear you witness through Christ our Lord. And so with the powers of heaven, we worship you constantly on earth and before your majesty without end, we acclaim. Holy, holy, holy, Lord God of hosts, heaven and earth are full of your glory. Hosanna in the highest. Blessed is he who comes in the name of the Lord. Hosanna in the highest.
2: You are indeed holy, O Lord, and all you have created rightly gives you praise. For through your Son, our Lord Jesus Christ, by the power and working of the Holy Spirit, you give life to all things and make them holy. And you never cease to gather a people to yourself, so that from the rising of the sun to its setting, a pure sacrifice may be offered to your name.

Therefore, Lord, we humbly implore you by the same Spirit, graciously make holy these gifts we have brought to you for consecration, that they may become the body and blood of your Son, our Lord Jesus Christ, at whose command we celebrate these mysteries. For on the night he was betrayed, he himself took bread, and giving you thanks, he said the blessing, broke the bread, and gave it to his disciples, saying, "Take this, all of you, and eat of it, for this is my body, which will be given up for you."

In a similar way, when supper was ended, he took the chalice, and giving you thanks, he said the blessing and gave the chalice to his disciples, saying, "Take this, all of you, and drink from it, for this is the chalice of my blood, the blood of the new and eternal covenant, which will be poured out for you and for many for the forgiveness of sins. Do this in memory of me."

0: The mystery of faith. Save us, Savior of the world, for by your cross and resurrection, you have set us free. Therefore, Lord, as we celebrate the memorial of the saving passion of your Son, his wondrous resurrection and ascension into heaven, and as we look forward to his second coming, we offer you in thanksgiving this holy and living sacrifice. Look, we pray, upon the oblation of your church and recognizing the sacrificial victim by whose death you willed to reconcile us to yourself. Grant that we who are nourished by the body and blood of your Son and filled with his Holy Spirit may become one body, one spirit in Christ. May he make of us an eternal offering to you so that we may obtain an inheritance with your elect, especially with the most blessed Virgin Mary, Mother of God, with blessed Joseph, her spouse, with your blessed apostles and glorious martyrs, with Saint Boniface, and with all the saints, on whose constant intercession in your presence we rely for unfailing help. May this sacrifice of our reconciliation, we pray, O Lord, advance the peace and salvation of all the world. Be pleased to confirm in faith and charity your pilgrim church on earth, with your servant Leo, our Pope, and Stephen, our Bishop, the order of bishops, all the clergy, the entire people you have gained for your own. Listen graciously to the prayers of this family, whom you have summoned before you. In your compassion, O merciful Father, gather to yourself all your children scattered throughout the world, to our departed brothers and sisters, and to all who are pleasing to you at their passing from this life, give kind admittance to your kingdom. There we hope to enjoy forever the fullness of your glory through Christ our Lord, through whom you bestow on the world all that is good. Through him and with him and in him, O God, Almighty Father, in the unity of the Holy Spirit, all glory and honor is yours forever and ever.
1: Amen. Amen.
0: At the Savior's command, informed by divine teaching, we dare to say, Our Father, who art in heaven, hallowed be thy name. Thy kingdom come, thy will be done, on earth as it is in heaven. Give us this day our daily bread, and forgive us our trespasses, as we forgive those who trespass against us. And lead us not into temptation, but deliver us from evil. Deliver us, Lord, we pray, from every evil. Graciously grant peace in our days, that by the help of your mercy we may be always free from sin and safe from all distress, as we await the blessed hope and the coming of our Savior, Jesus Christ.
1: For the kingdom, the power, and the glory are yours, now and forever.
0: Lord Jesus Christ, who said to your apostles, Peace I leave

0: You, my peace, I give you. 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
1: Amen. Amen.
0: The peace of the Lord be with you always.
2: And with your spirit.
0: Lamb of God, you take away the sins of the world. Have mercy on us.
2: Lamb of God, you take away the sins of the world. Have mercy on us. 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
0: Behold the Lamb of God. Behold him who takes away the sins of the world. Blessed are those called to the supper of the Lamb. Lord, I am not worthy that you should enter into my roof, but only say the word, and my soul shall be.

0: Unless a grain of wheat falls into the ground and dies, it remains just a grain of wheat. But if it dies, it produces much fruit. Hallelujah.
1: For those who cannot now receive Jesus in the Blessed Sacrament, we offer the following prayer. I believe that you, O Jesus, are in the most holy sacrament. I love you and desire you. Come into my heart, I embrace you. 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

0: Let us pray. 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Grant, we pray, that we who are in this divine banquet proclaim the death of your Son, may merit to be partakers with the holy martyrs in his resurrection and his glory, who lives and reigns forever and ever. The Lord be with you.
1: And with your spirit.
0: May Almighty God bless you, the Father, and the Son, and the Holy Spirit.
1: Amen.
0: Go and announce the gospel of the Lord.
1: Thanks be to God.

0: Pray with us the Novena to the Sacred Heart of Jesus. Welcome to day 3 of the Novena of the Sacred Heart of Jesus. St. John Henry Newman took the Episcopal motto, cor ad cor loquitur, heart speaks unto heart. Understanding that the Lord saves us by speaking to our hearts from his Sacred Heart. It was in the Holy Eucharist, the greatest form of praise to God, that St. John Henry Newman cultivated his deepest encounter with the living heart of Jesus.
1: Let us pray with St. John Henry Newman so that we might hear the Sacred Heart speak to us when we praise and adore Jesus in the Eucharist. In the name of the Father, and of the Son, and of the Holy Spirit. Amen. O most Sacred Heart, most loving Heart of Jesus, thou art concealed in the Holy Eucharist, and thou beatest for us still. I worship thee then with all my best love and awe, with my fervent affection, with my most subdued, most resolved will. O my God, when thou dost condescend to suffer me to receive thee, to eat and drink thee, and thou for a while takest up thy abode within me, O make my heart beat with thy heart. Amen. In the name of the Father, and of the Son, and of the Holy Spirit. Amen.
0: Thank you for joining us, and thank you for praying with us. And join us tomorrow for day 4. God bless.
2: On this day, more than 6,000 Catholic schools will open their doors to teach the truth of Jesus Christ. The mission is simple: to teach what is good, beautiful, honorable, and true. For as Jesus himself said, you will know the truth, and the truth will set you free. Be strong, be bold, be Catholic.

Lord God, give us a repentant heart, that we may be sensitive to the things that offend thee. We may be sensitive to sin. We may be sensitive, Lord, not scrupulous, Lord, but sensitive. Be aware. Give us light that we're aware when we're in danger of occasions of sin. Give us that sensitivity so we can be really and truly sorry for all our sins. Amen.

Brothers and sisters, Beatitudes, remember this, means happiness. The happiness is not the happiness necessary that the world provides, but the happiness that the soul provides, which longs for its proper object, which is Christ himself. The more you become like Christ, the happier you are as a person. Happiness happens when we make other people happy. Happiness happens not when we're necessarily rich, but when we have made others joyful and glad. Happiness is needed. All of us need to be happy. All of us can be happy. It's a great gift, and it can be the greatest power in changing people's lives. Oddly, brothers and sisters, I have found that the richest people are sometimes the saddest of people. And very often the poorest of people who are full of love and wanting to touch and to reach and to speak and to kiss and to hold us. Strange how God reverses the order of things. The people who are unwanted are the ones who can give so much. And those who have much have very little to give. Brothers and sisters, we have found in Missionaries of the Poor, brothers live in the ghetto, it is by rule. Because in the ghetto, people do not understand what it means to love and to be loved. And when we see the tremendous amount of potential that there is in these very poorest of people, we begin to see that there's a reversal. I was hungry. You fed me. I was thirsty. You gave me to drink. I was a stranger. You welcomed me and you visited me. Brothers and sisters, strange. Who is me? Who is this me? This me is Christ himself. And when you offer to the very poorest your love, what you own, your time and your talent, you are loving Jesus. And Jesus is saying, come to me. Learn to love brothers and sisters, not in order to get. Learn to give even to those who cannot give you anything materially, but they can give you joy and happiness beyond understanding. In the name of the Father, and of the Son, and of the Holy Spirit.

0: One evening as I was in prayer, I heard God's voice.
1: Tell all souls where a great miracle of mercy takes place. It is in the confessional. Every time you go to confession, immerse yourself totally in my mercy, so that I may pour immense graces upon your soul. When you approach the confessional, know this, that I myself am waiting for you. I am only hidden by the priest, but I myself act in your soul. Here, the misery of the soul meets the God of mercy.
0: Yes, my Lord, I will.
1: Tell souls to come to confession. This is my fountain of mercy, my blood and water which came from my heart always flows down upon souls and restores them to their original beauty of being in my grace. Tell souls to come to this miracle of grace, and I will fill their souls with a deep peace that only I can give them when they come to me with a repentant heart and trust in my mercy.

0: Well, hiya, Brett. How you doing?
1: You really surprised me in class today when you said that one can prove by sheer reason alone that justice or virtue is necessary for human beings. I thought that was just a matter for religious belief.
0: Good question. See, I wouldn't be surprised, Brett, that you're surprised that we say that you can prove that justice is a virtue just by sheer reason. Because the way you're educated, and you worked in the aircraft industry 10 years after college, that's the standard procedure. Virtue is religious talk, and reason is finances, administration, building something. There's a huge split. And so I could see why you'd be surprised. But it wasn't always that way. The ancient Greeks, for example, use reason to invent science, but they also talked a lot about virtue, justice, by reason. I mean, that was their milieu, their atmosphere. And when Christianity came, the church admired that in the old pagans. And they added faith to it. So you could talk about justice and virtue, not just by faith, but by reason. And so you had this faith and reason dealing with moral questions, not just religion, not just faith. But when the Protestant Reformation came, or revolt, depending how you want to look at it, there was this split. The Protestants thought the Catholic Church was too pagan, and you should rely just on the word of Scripture alone, the word of Christ. So they knocked out philosophy, and knocked because it was pagan, and just went on Scripture. That's why today now, Brett, you're studying for the priesthood. And you not only have to study Scripture, you have to study philosophy. All right? That's in a Catholic seminary. If you were going to be a Protestant minister, you'd be just studying Scripture, and you wouldn't worry about philosophy. So that's why tomorrow, Brett, we're going to be starting out reading The Republic of Plato, a great, great argument. Now, let me give you some of the coming attractions. See, the argument starts this way. Plato has Socrates as the champion for virtue pursued for its own sake. And you have the sophist who's going to pursue virtue or justice as a useful good. All right, so we have the two, the hero and the opponent lined up. Now, this is the way Plato sets them up. The sophist says that virtue or justice is merely a useful good.

And the reason it's a useful good is, see, if you're a crook and everybody knows it, your cover's blown. You can't do anything. On the other hand, if you're virtuous, you can't steal and rob whenever you get an opportunity. So the ideal combination is to look at justice or virtue as a useful good. You use it for a cover, and then when you get your chance, you grab at it. Perfect. So the guy's a rogue, all right? And Socrates now is supposed to defend the notion that you shouldn't lie, cheat, and steal from your neighbor. You should love your neighbor and do good, all right? All right, now let's develop it a little further. If you want to get some idea of a man who pursues justice as a useful good, think of the game Risk. Are you familiar with that game? It's a board game where you have about five people, and everybody has their own armies and tanks, and they each have a continent. And the nature of the game is you make alliances with each other to knock off some other party. All right? Now, who's going to be the winner of the game? Well, he's going to be clever because he has to ally with someone to knock off someone else. But then when the game gets down to three, he has to dump one alliance and pick up another. In other words, he has to learn how to ally with someone like he's a friend, then betray them, and at the end of the game, he's master of the world. Now, there's a smart fellow. There's the winner. There's the perfect exemplar of virtue as a useful good, all right? Well, now, Socrates, he's going to uphold telling the truth, being nice to people, giving your life for people. And probably what's going to happen, he's going to end up getting killed by the people he's trying to be nice to. That's what happened to Socrates. So you wonder now, who's going to win the argument? Now, here's two conditions that Plato puts on the argument. Number one, Socrates only has to use reason, or only can use reason. He can't use the religious justification that if you're evil in this life, you're going to go to hell in the next. By the way, the Greeks did have a notion of hell. All right, so Plato says Socrates can't use that. So he has to just argue on the basis of sheer reason. Well, who do you think is going to win the argument? Well, the snakes have a lot of good lines in the beginning. I mean, it looks rather difficult. Well, eventually, as you might expect, Socrates wins the argument. But why? How can Plato, who really gives the sophist, the man who thinks justice is a useful good, gives him a very realistic presentation, how can he work it out that Socrates is going to convince us by reason that we should choose to be just to people even though they might kill us at the end? How by reason are you going to persuade anybody of that outrageous proposition? And I'll tell you why. Plato had a great sense of the heroic. And I think we now in America today have that sense. Take what happened Take what happened in 9/11 when 400 policemen and firemen went into the building and it collapsed. And 300 or 350 didn't come out. Now, I think that touched the heart of America when you asked, when the newsman asked a regular fireman about that, the fireman said they're just doing their job. That's what we're doing. But what you have here is an ordinary man, ordinary men, willing to lay down their lives to save people. They have a wife. They have children, those firemen, but they're willing to sacrifice that. Now, that's what you call the heroic. That's what you call the admirable. That's what touches people. I mean, it touched me. I'm a New Yorker. New Yorkers turn out enough obnoxious people. But this I was proud to see.

0: Peter to Ben, do that. That's what the heroic does. It's an absolute standard. It captures the way a man or fire wants to live, or a policeman or a soldier. It commands respect, it commands love. It's an absolute. I don't care what culture, what time, what place, men who do this, soldiers, firemen, or any man, or for that matter, any woman who gives their lives and sacrifices for others, there's something very touching and admirable. And if a person wants to play the wise guy and the relativist and say, well, that's virtuous from one point of view, but from another point of view, it's stupid. You can't play that game in the face of this kind of courage. If you open your mouth here in a regular game, they'd throw you out. Throw you out on your ear for being so irreverent and so apparently smart. So there's something about virtue that just breaks through in real life as an absolute. And it renders relativism as a cowardly sort of thing. And what a community needs, what an individual needs, what a community needs, is some sense of what a man is or a woman that they can measure up to. And then you can be proud then of a country like that, of people with that kind of dedication in the profession. But it's a universal thing. It's for all men. And religion doesn't come directly into it, I mean, as far as arguments are concerned. It's just a human thing that impresses. And Plato had that. He had that sense. And when you read the old classics, they remind us of that sense. And it certainly fits in then to the church with this combination of faith and reason. So, Brett, I see you tomorrow in class. We'll begin the Republic of Plato. Take it easy.
1: Remember, O most gracious Virgin Mary, that never was it known that anyone who fled to your protection, implored your help, or sought your intercession was left unaided. Inspired by this confidence, we fly unto you, O Virgin of Virgins, our Mother. To you we come, before you we stand, sinful and sorrowful. O Mother of the Word Incarnate, despise not our petitions, but in your mercy, hear and answer us. Amen. O guardian angel, whom God in his infinite mercy has appointed over me, enlighten, protect, direct, and govern me this day. Amen.
2: The year 750 AD. During the consecration at the Holy Sacrifice of the Mass, a priest in Lanciano, Italy, who doubts the real presence of Jesus Christ in the Holy Eucharist, is stunned when the host transforms into human flesh and the wine transforms into human blood. The blood then coagulates into five drops, which are said to represent the five wounds of Christ. In 1971, the miracle of Lanciano was confirmed by modern science. The conserved flesh is found to be cardiac muscle tissue, and the blood is human type AB positive, the same blood found in other Eucharistic miracles even today.
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Glory be to the Father, and to the Son, and to the Holy Spirit, as it was in the beginning, is now, and ever shall be, world without end. Amen.

worthy to receive into our hearts the fire of his perfect charity. Amen. Our Father who art in heaven, hallowed be thy name. Thy kingdom come, thy will be done on earth as it is in heaven. Give us this day our daily bread, and forgive us our trespasses, as we forgive those who trespass against us. And lead us not into temptation, but deliver us from evil. Amen. Hail Mary, full of grace, the Lord is with thee. Blessed art thou amongst women, and blessed is the fruit of thy womb, Jesus. Holy Mary, Mother of God, pray for us sinners now and at the hour of our death. Amen. Hail Mary, full of grace, the Lord is with thee. Blessed art thou among women, and blessed is the fruit of thy womb, Jesus. Holy Mary, Mother of God, pray for us sinners now and at the hour of our death. Amen. Hail Mary, full of grace, the Lord is with thee. Blessed art thou among women, and blessed is the fruit of thy womb, Jesus. Holy Mary, Mother of God, pray for us sinners now and at the hour of our death. Amen. The second salutation. Through the intercession of Saint Michael and the celestial choir of cherubim, may God grant us the grace to abandon the ways of sin and follow the path of Christian perfection. Amen. Our Father, who art in heaven, hallowed be thy name. Thy kingdom come, thy will be done, on earth as it is in heaven. Give us this day our daily bread, and forgive us our trespasses, as we forgive those who trespass against us. And lead us not into temptation, but deliver us from evil. Amen. Hail Mary, full of grace, the Lord is with thee. Blessed art thou amongst women, and blessed is the fruit of thy womb, Jesus. Holy Mary, Mother of God, pray for us sinners, now and at the hour of our death. Amen. Hail Mary, full of grace, the Lord is with thee. Blessed art thou among women, and blessed is the fruit of thy womb, Jesus. Holy Mary, Mother of God, pray for us sinners now and at the hour of our death. Amen. Hail Mary, full of grace, the Lord is with thee. Blessed art thou amongst women, and blessed is the fruit of thy womb, Jesus. Holy Mary, Mother of God, pray for us sinners now and at the hour of our death. Amen. The third salutation. Through the intercession of Saint Michael and the celestial choir of thrones, may it please God to infuse into our hearts a true and earnest spirit of humility. Amen. Our Father, who art in heaven, hallowed be thy name. Thy kingdom come, thy will be done, on earth as it is in heaven. Give us this day our daily bread, and forgive us our trespasses, as we forgive those who trespass against us. And lead us not into temptation, but deliver us from evil. Amen. Hail Mary, full of grace, the Lord is with thee. Blessed art thou amongst women, and blessed is the fruit of thy womb, Jesus.

God, pray for us sinners, now and at the hour of our death. Amen. Hail Mary, full of grace, the Lord is with thee. Blessed art thou among women, and blessed is the fruit of thy womb, Jesus. Holy Mary, Mother of God, pray for us sinners now and at the hour of our death. Amen. Hail Mary, full of grace, the Lord is with thee. Blessed art thou amongst women, and blessed is the fruit of thy womb, Jesus. Holy Mary, Mother of God, pray for us sinners now and at the hour of our death. Amen. Fourth Salutation. Through the intercession of Saint Michael and the celestial choir of dominations, may it please God to grant us the grace to have dominion over our senses and to correct our depraved passion. Amen. Our Father, who art in heaven, hallowed be thy name. Thy kingdom come, thy will be done on earth as it is in heaven. Give us this day our daily bread, and forgive us our trespasses, as we forgive those who trespass against us. And lead us not into temptation, but deliver us from evil. Amen. Hail Mary, full of grace, the Lord is with thee. Blessed art thou amongst women, and blessed is the fruit of thy womb, Jesus. Holy Mary, Mother of God, pray for us sinners now and at the hour of our death. Amen. Hail Mary, full of grace, the Lord is with thee. Blessed art thou among women, and blessed is the fruit of thy womb, Jesus. Holy Mary, Mother of God, pray for us sinners now and at the hour of our death. Amen. Hail Mary, full of grace, the Lord is with thee. Blessed art thou among women, and blessed is the fruit of thy womb, Jesus. Holy Mary, Mother of God, pray for us sinners now and at the hour of our death. Amen. The fifth salutation. Through the intercession of Saint Michael and the celestial choir of virtues, may our Lord keep us from falling into temptation and deliver us from evil. Amen. Our Father, who art in heaven, hallowed be thy name. Thy kingdom come. Thy will be done on earth as it is in heaven. Give us this day our daily bread, and forgive us our trespasses, as we forgive those who trespass against us. And lead us not into temptation, but deliver us from evil. Amen. Hail Mary, full of grace, the Lord is with thee. Blessed art thou amongst women, and blessed is the fruit of thy womb, Jesus. Holy Mary, Mother of God, pray for us sinners now and at the hour of our death. Amen. Hail Mary, full of grace, the Lord is with thee. Blessed art thou amongst women, and blessed is the fruit of thy womb, Jesus. Holy Mary, Mother of God, pray for us sinners, now and at the hour of our death. Amen. Hail Mary, full of grace, the Lord is with thee. Blessed art thou among women, and blessed is the fruit of thy womb, Jesus. Holy Mary, Mother of God,

pray for us sinners now and at the hour of our death. Amen. The sixth salutation. Through the intercession of Saint Michael and the celestial choir of powers, may God vouchsafe to keep our souls from the wiles and the temptations of the devil. Amen. Our Father who art in heaven, hallowed be thy name. Thy kingdom come, thy will be done on earth as it is in heaven. Give us this day our daily bread, and forgive us our trespasses as we forgive those who trespass against us. And lead us not into temptation, but deliver us from evil. Amen. Hail Mary, full of grace, the Lord is with thee. Blessed art thou amongst women, and blessed is the fruit of thy womb, Jesus. Holy Mary, Mother of God, pray for us sinners, now and at the hour of our death. Amen. Hail Mary, full of grace, the Lord is with thee. Blessed art thou amongst women, and blessed is the fruit of thy womb, Jesus. Holy Mary, Mother of God, pray for us sinners, now and the hour of our death. Amen. Hail Mary, full of grace, the Lord is with thee. Blessed art thou amongst women, and blessed is the fruit of thy womb, Jesus. Holy Mary, Mother of God, pray for us sinners, now and at the hour of our death. Amen. The seventh salutation. Through the intercession of Saint Michael and the celestial choir of principalities, may it please God to fill our hearts with the spirit of true and hearty obedience. Amen. Our Father, who art in heaven, hallowed be thy name. Thy kingdom come, thy will be done on earth as it is in heaven. Give us this day our daily bread, and forgive us our trespasses as we forgive those who trespass against us. And lead us not into temptation, but deliver us from evil. Amen. Hail Mary, full of grace, the Lord is with thee. Blessed art thou amongst women, and blessed is the fruit of thy womb, Jesus. Holy Mary, Mother of God, pray for us sinners, now and at the hour of our death. Amen. Hail Mary, full of grace, the Lord is with thee. Blessed art thou amongst women, and blessed is the fruit of thy womb, Jesus. Holy Mary, Mother of God, pray for us sinners, now and at the hour of our death. Amen. Hail Mary, full of grace, the Lord is with thee. Blessed art thou amongst women, and blessed is the fruit of thy womb, Jesus. Holy Mary, Mother of God, pray for us sinners, now and at the hour of our death. Amen. The eighth salutation. Through the intercession of Saint Michael and the celestial choir of archangels, may it please God to grant us the grace of perseverance in the faith and in all good works, that we may thereby be enabled to attain unto the glory of paradise. Amen.

Our Father who art in heaven, hallowed be thy name. Thy kingdom come, thy will be done on earth as it is in heaven. Give us this day our daily bread, and forgive us our trespasses, as we forgive those who trespass against us. And lead us not into temptation, but deliver us from evil. Amen. Hail Mary, full of grace, the Lord is with thee. Blessed art thou among women, and blessed is the fruit of thy womb, Jesus. Holy Mary, Mother of God, pray for us sinners now and at the hour of our death. Amen. Hail Mary, full of grace, the Lord is with thee. Blessed art thou amongst women, and blessed is the fruit of thy womb, Jesus. Holy Mary, Mother of God, pray for us sinners now and at the hour of our death. Amen. Hail Mary, full of grace, the Lord is with thee. Blessed art thou amongst women, and blessed is the fruit of thy womb, Jesus. Holy Mary, Mother of God, pray for us sinners, now and at the hour of our death. Amen. The Ninth Salutation. Through the intercession of Saint Michael and the celestial choir of angels, may God vouchsafe to grant that they may protect us during life, and after death may lead us into the everlasting glory of heaven. Amen. Our Father, who art in heaven, hallowed be thy name. Thy kingdom come, thy will be done on earth as it is in heaven. Give us this day our daily bread, and forgive us our trespasses, as we forgive those who trespass against us. And lead us not into temptation, but deliver us from evil. Amen. Hail Mary, full of grace, the Lord is with thee. Blessed art thou among women, and blessed is the fruit of thy womb, Jesus. Holy Mary, Mother of God, pray for us sinners, now and at the hour of our death. Amen. Hail Mary, full of grace, the Lord is with thee. Blessed art thou amongst women, and blessed is the fruit of thy womb, Jesus. Holy Mary, Mother of God, pray for us sinners, now and at the hour of our death. Amen. Hail Mary, full of grace, the Lord is with thee. Blessed art thou amongst women, and blessed is the fruit of thy womb, Jesus. Holy Mary, Mother of God, pray for us sinners now and at the hour of our death. Amen. In honor of Saint Michael. Our Father, who art in heaven, hallowed be thy name. Thy kingdom come, thy will be done on earth as it is in heaven. Give us this day our daily bread, and forgive us our trespasses, as we forgive those who trespass against us. And lead us not into temptation, but deliver us from evil. Amen. In honor of Saint Gabriel. Our Father, who art in heaven, hallowed be thy name. Thy kingdom come, thy will be done on earth as it is in heaven. Give us this day our daily bread, and forgive us our trespasses, as we forgive those who trespass against us.

not into temptation, but deliver us from evil. Amen. In honor of Saint Raphael. Our Father who art in heaven, hallowed be thy name. Thy kingdom come, thy will be done on earth as it is in heaven. Give us this day our daily bread, and forgive us our trespasses, as we forgive those who trespass against us. And lead us not into temptation, but deliver us from evil. Amen. In honor of our own guardian angel. Our Father, who art in heaven, hallowed be thy name. Thy kingdom come, thy will be done, on earth as it is in heaven. Give us this day our daily bread, and forgive us our trespasses, as we forgive those who trespass against us. And lead us not into temptation, but deliver us from evil. Amen. Saint Michael, glorious prince, chief and champion of the heavenly hosts, guardian of the souls of men, conqueror of the rebellious angels, steward of the palace of God under our divine King Jesus Christ, our worthy leader, endowed with superhuman excellence and virtue, vouchsafed to free us from all evil, who with full confidence have recourse to thee, and by thy incomparable protection enable us to make progress every day in the faithful service of our God. Amen. Let us pray. Pray for us, most blessed Michael, Prince of the Church of Jesus Christ, that we may be made worthy of his promises. Almighty and eternal God, who in thine own marvelous goodness and pity didst forelay common salvation of men, choose thy glorious Archangel Michael to be the Prince of thy Church. Make us worthy, we pray thee, to be delivered by his beneficent protection from all our enemies, that at the hour of our death none of them may approach to harm us. Rather, do thou vouchsafe unto us that by the same Archangel Michael we may be introduced into the presence of thy most high and divine majesty. Through the merits of the same Jesus Christ, our Lord. Amen.

Hi, Kevin Turley here. Just wrapping at EWTN Studios Walsingham. Amazing, this place. And to think it all started in 1981 with a contemplative nun in an obscure part of the United States who decided to start a Catholic television station. She had high hopes, everyone else had low expectations. Today, that religious sister is known the world over as Mother Angelica. And the network she created has 11 television stations broadcasting in multiple languages, 24 hours a day, 7 days a week,

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3: Sacramentals are objects or actions resembling the sacraments that do not confer sacramental grace, but help the user do good and avoid evil. Their effectiveness depends not on the sacramental itself, but on the person's prayerfulness.
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4: I'm Veronica Dudo in Washington, D.C. Tonight on EWTN News Nightly, On Edge. A U.S.-Iran peace deal stalls as the Navy boards a tanker and blockades ports, leaving tensions high in the Middle East. Funding passed. The Senate passes a $70 billion immigration enforcement bill backing the Trump administration's priorities after conquering a weeks-long financial fight over a controversial settlement fund. An inspiring witness for America, we talk with the producer of Cabrini about the hope and legacy behind this film. Plus, a weighted blessing, Spain prepares for a historic papal visit to ignite faith, unity, and renewed hope. These stories and more tonight.
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4: Thank you for being with us on the Feast of St. Boniface Apostle to Germany. Our top story tonight, President Donald Trump travels to Wisconsin for a farmer-focused roundtable, but it's the Iran war that remains front and center heading into the weekend. Truce talks remain uncertain. At the same time, American forces boarded a sanctioned oil tanker linked to Iran. Over in Lebanon, more fighting has erupted.

0: further complicating efforts to bring peace to the Middle East. White House correspondent Owen Jensen reports. Owen.
1: Veronica, tonight, amidst the ongoing fighting, the sanctions, the ceasefires, the diplomatic efforts, President Donald Trump remains optimistic on Iran, and he made that clear today in the Badger State.
2: President Donald Trump arriving in northwestern Wisconsin, heading to Chippewa Falls, updates reporters outside Air Force One about Iran.
3: The situation with Iran seems to be going quite well. Thank you.
2: And tonight, several new developments overseas from the Middle East making headlines. In Lebanon, smoke was seen rising this morning. The sound of explosions could also be heard. Israel and Lebanon aiming to continue talks later this month for a comprehensive peace deal. But Hezbollah calling it Satan's dream in heaven. The Department of War also says that overnight, U.S. forces carried out a maritime interdiction on a sanctioned stateless vessel in the Indian Ocean and will continue anywhere going after vessels providing material support to Iran. In addition, the U.S. military accuses Iran of lying about firing some warning shots and sets the record straight, posting claim. Iran claims it fired warning shots at U.S. warships in the Gulf of Oman, forcing American vessels to retreat toward the Indian Ocean. False. Truth. Iranian forces did not attack or fire at U.S. Navy warships. Doing so would be a gross violation of the ceasefire. U.S. forces continue to operate freely in regional waters while fully enforcing the ongoing blockade against Iran. Back home, the American job market continues to show surprising strength, shrugging off the high cost of the Iran war. Employers added 172,000 jobs in May, roughly double what forecasters had expected.
4: I think that's what's happening, is that the supply side policies of President Trump, from deregulation to the Big Beautiful Bill to no tax on overtime, that it's having a big positive supply side effect, and that's something that keeps surprising Wall Street economists over and over.
2: As for gas prices and Americans planning road trips for the summer?
4: The gas price story is a serious one. We understand that people are hurting on that, and we've taken a number of measures to reduce the disruption, and we expect it to be temporary.
1: President Trump also told reporters today he wants a smaller intelligence community, meaning staffing cuts. And while Bill Pulte is the acting DNI, Director of National Intelligence, the president says he's interviewing five people for the permanent position for that job. At the White House, Owen Jensen, EWTN News Nightly.
0: An immigration enforcement bill has finally passed the Senate, and it happened in the wee hours of the morning. It is a major win for President Trump. The $70 billion package funds ICE and Border Patrol through the rest of President Trump's term. However, the bill does not include the controversial weaponization fund that the administration wanted. It would have allowed people to sue the U.S. government who believe they had been targeted. Capitol Hill correspondent Eric Rosales followed the Senate's marathon session. Eric, it sounded like it was quite a night.
5: Good evening, Veronica. Yes, it was a very, very long night. After 18 hours of debate, off the floor bargaining and voting on dozens of amendments, none of which passed, bleary-eyed Senate Republicans finally passed a bill to fund ICE and Border Patrol till the end of President Trump's term.
6: Democrats have refused to fund border security or immigration law enforcement. That's it, Mr. President. We are here today only because Democrats refuse to appropriate a single dollar for our border and immigration law enforcement.
5: Many of the amendments which failed were about the Justice Department's $1.8 billion anti-weaponization fund.
7: Trump's slush fund is anything but beautiful. It's heinous, and it won't die until we permanently ban it by law, not by language, not by verbal promises which can just evaporate, but by law.
5: The package now moves to the House, where Speaker Mike Johnson plans to pass it next week. But Democrats say not so fast.
8: House Democrats are going to strongly oppose this effort to spend $70 billion in taxpayer funds on continuing to provide support for an ICE agency that the American people know is out of control.
5: Republicans tried to work on FISA, which is set to expire June 12th, but were blocked by Democrats.
9: When you have the CIA director, when you have the director of the FBI say, I can't do my job, and when they give you in a classified environment, how many bad things have been avoided?

0: as a result of that, people that would knowingly allow this to lapse, I think, are being irresponsible.
1: Democrats say they oppose the president's appointment of home builder Bill Pulte as acting director of national intelligence. They say he has no intel experience and has a history of using sensitive information against political opponents. Bottom line, next week, Congress will have to deal with two contentious issues. The House still needs to pass the immigration bill and send it to the president's desk. Secondly, both chambers have to deal with the Surveillance Act, and both sides agree they must not lapse, but they are still far apart on what needs to be reformed. At the Capitol, Eric Rosales, EWTN News Nightly.
2: Today, a federal judge struck down an immigration policy from the administration that restricted individuals from dozens of countries from entering or remaining in the United States. Chief Judge John McConnell Jr. stated that the policy placed applicants in limbo, ruling that the U.S. Citizenship and Immigration Services acted outside of its legal authority. The policy enacted after a shooting involving an Afghan national last year had blocked final decisions on asylum and green cards for applicants from 39 nations. The Department of Homeland Security did not immediately comment. A major win for student safety. Catholic schools in the Archdiocese of Miami have secured $15 million in Florida state funding. The legislative victory follows months of passionate advocacy from Catholic families and leaders. The funds will directly enhance infrastructure, boosting campus security systems, fortifying entryways, and protecting sacred spaces, ensuring every child can learn in a safe environment. Joining us now to help us understand is Dr. Jim Briggs, Secretary of Education and the Superintendent of Catholic Schools in the Archdiocese of Miami, Florida. Dr. Briggs, thank you so much for speaking with us.
3: It's my pleasure. Thank you.
2: Can you explain why this funding was needed and also why it was requested by the diocese?
3: Well, the safety of our students and our educators in our Catholic schools is always our utmost priority. Unfortunately, we have seen an increase in acts of violence in schools across our country in recent years, and also acts of violence against religious groups, especially Catholics in Catholic schools. Most tragically, of course, we had the shooting that took place in a Catholic parish and school last August in Minneapolis. And so after that shooting, we received a lot of outreach from parents and educators and other supporters in our schools, asking us to do more to provide support for safety in Catholic education. We stand by the safety in our schools. We have a lot of existing protocols in place, but those safety protocols have become increasingly cost prohibitive over time. Currently, public schools in the state of Florida receive in excess of $290 million per year for public school safety and security. And Jewish schools in the state of Florida also receive a special appropriation. And so we thought it was appropriate that Catholic schools perhaps receive some support from the state of Florida as well.
2: Now, how many schools will actually benefit? And also, what will the funds be used for in addition to some of the things that you just mentioned?
3: Sure. There are 68 Catholic schools in the Archdiocese of Miami. That's three counties, Miami-Dade, Broward, and Monroe counties in South Florida. And we are going to invest that money in various ways. First and foremost, we believe that the best way to prevent and respond to any act of violence in a school is to have a qualified and armed law enforcement official on campus, a visible presence on campus. And so most of our schools are already paying for police on site. This will help offset that cost so that those funds can be used in other ways in the budget. We'll also invest in things like bulletproof glass, more cameras, other security hardening measures, perhaps some private security, training for educators, employees, and volunteers. Believe me, we will make the most of this money. It's very needed and very much appreciated.
2: Dr. Rigg, thanks for coming on, and let's hope that this continues to make the schools even safer.
3: Thank you so much. We appreciate it.
2: Lawmakers in the U.S. approve new aid for Ukraine and impose new sanctions on Russia. 18 Republicans voted in favor of the bill, creating a bipartisan majority. The legislation seeks to cement assistance for Ukraine by providing more than $1 billion in security and reconstruction aid and another $8 billion for Ukraine's defense through loans. Joining us now to discuss is Andriy Dobryansky. He is a policy expert at the Center for U.S.-Ukraine Relations. Welcome back to the show.
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2: The House approved this new Ukraine

0: aid package despite significant political opposition. What message does this send about where Congress stands on support for Ukraine?
1: I think we notably see it in the difference between Tuesday's vote and Wednesday's vote, and then what happened yesterday. We had a Rules Committee vote that that blocked this from going forward, and then it was won over by just a handful of Republicans. Once the final vote came through, you saw that 18 Republicans were voting fully in favor of it. And if you were listening to the debate as was going on in the will of the Congress, many of the oppositions were that the Republicans wanted their own bill, as opposed to the bill that was originally proposed that's bipartisan between Congressman Gregory Meeks and Brian Fitzpatrick. So there's really a groundswell of support. And in the last polls that were happening in the United States on the fourth anniversary of the war in February, we saw that two-thirds of Americans think that we're not doing enough to help Ukraine.
0: Supporters argue this aid would help Ukraine negotiate from a position of strength. From your perspective, how important is continued U.S. assistance to Ukraine's leverage in any further peace talks?
1: Well, we just saw the big open letter from President Zelensky to President Putin within the last 24 hours. Many people are hoping that this demonstrates that Ukraine, along with its international partners, is fully willing to go forward with the talks that everybody wants to see happen. But again, with the opposition side, the Russian side, we're not seeing any buy-in to this. And what we saw in Congress is a further demonstration that the United States and the Western Alliance continue to stand with Ukraine, continue to want to help Ukraine get to the end of this conflict. Unfortunately, we're just not seeing what's happening on the ground as often anymore because of the war in Iran and other priorities, obviously. So you're still in those polls that I mentioned that people want to see Ukraine get more support. You're seeing that people still believe that Russia is in a place where they are advancing as they were just 6 months ago, as opposed to the fact that within the last 7 weeks alone, Russia has lost territory every week, and they are further and further falling back within Ukraine.
0: And quickly, the bill also includes sanctions targeting key sectors of Russia's economy. How effective have those sanctions been so far?
1: It's a two-pronged effort. In Ukraine, we described sanctions that happen from the Western partners and then the aerial sanctions, which is how they describe their bombing of key Russian oil transfer points. And it's those attacks on the oil transfer points that have enabled Russia to decrease the amount of oil it has been exporting, even with the sanctions relief, the temporary sanctions relief the United States put on for purchasing Russian oil that was already on tankers, just like they did for Iranian oil. Even with that additional ability to purchase Russian oil, Russia has been unable to produce and export more oil because the two-pronged approach. Ukraine is targeting facilities that use Western-made components, and the sanctions put on by the West disable them from purchasing those components to replace them.
0: Andriy Dobryansky, thank you.
1: Thank you so much.
0: We have a lot more still to come on EWTN News Nightly, Saintly Legacy. From poverty to sainthood, witness the true story of St. Francis Xavier Cabrini, an inspiring woman who fought to change the world.
2: Pray with us the Novena to the Sacred Heart of Jesus. Welcome to day 4 of our Novena to the Sacred Heart of Jesus. Perhaps the most well-known reflection on the Merciful Heart of Jesus can be found in the Divine Mercy Devotion. St. Faustina Kowalska, a 20th century Polish sister, revealed that Jesus appeared to her with rays emanating from his heart and instructed her to paint his image with the signature, "Jesus, I trust in you," and that all who venerate the image of Divine Mercy will not perish.
3: Trusting in the endless mercy of Jesus, let us pray with St. Faustina from the Chaplet of Divine Mercy. In the name of the Father, and of the Son, and of the Holy Spirit. Amen. Eternal God, in whom mercy is endless, and the treasury of compassion inexhaustible, look kindly upon us, and increase your mercy in us, that in difficult moments we might not despair nor become despondent, but with great confidence submit ourselves to your holy will, which is love and mercy itself. Amen. In the name of the Father, and of the Son, and of the Holy Spirit. Amen.
2: Thank you for praying with us, and we look forward to you joining us tomorrow for day 5 of the Novena to the Sacred Heart of Jesus. God bless you.
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0: Husbands, love your wives, as Christ loved the church. This is a great mystery, and I mean in reference to Christ and the church. Ephesians chapter 5, verses 25 and 32.
1: Eucharistic pilgrimage continues its journey up the East Coast, reaching its halfway point in the nation's capital today. After passing through Richmond today, the St. Francis Xavier Cabrini route will reach Washington, D.C., where a priest will bless the nation's capital with the Blessed Sacrament from the Washington Monument. 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Tomorrow evening, you can learn more about the life of St. Cabrini. EWTN will be showing the feature film Cabrini at 8 p.m. Eastern. Joining us now is the executive producer of the movie, J. Eustace Wolfington. Thank you so much for coming on.
2: Thank you. Thank you, Ronnie. Pleasure to be here.
1: What inspired you to bring the story of St. Francis Cabrini to the big screen?
2: Well, a nun walked to my office one day and said, will you help me do a movie of Mother Cabrini? Her name was Sister Mary Louise Sullivan. She was the head of the Cabrini College here in Philadelphia. Mm-hmm. I said, Sister, I did one movie. I never want to do another movie again. For 7 years, she came back and encouraged me to make the movie. Finally, in the seventh year, she said, look, I have an Italian film company. They're going to do the film. And I'd like you to come up to Cabrini Shrine and meet them and see what you think of the film. So I went to New York to the Cabrini Shrine for the first time. I looked at what they were going to do. And I said to Sister, I said, Sister, you can't do that to Cabrini. I said, you have to... They were going to do a fairy tale movie of the saint. I said, we have to do a movie of who she really was.
1: So you have had a lifelong devotion to her. And of course, you really wanted to tell the truths that are associated with her story. Why do you think her story resonates so strongly with people today?
2: What inspired most people with the movie was her perseverance. Never take no for an answer. Her courage. The fight against odds. We had about 100 screenings before we released the movie, and we had videotapes set up outside for anybody who wanted to give testimony. Hmm. And 100% of the testimony from age 8 to age 100 was the same. They were all so inspired by our life. It was a time when they said, you know, having seen Mother Cabrini, we want to go out and speak up.
1: Inspiration, courage, and comfort for sure. Now, as America marks its 250th anniversary and Cabrini serves as the patron saint of the National Eucharistic Pilgrimage, why is her witness so relevant?
2: You know, Mother Cabrini didn't come to America until she was 39 years of age. She started at the age of 22 teaching school in Italy. And she did such a great job that all the bishops and all the different communities in Italy wanted her to open schools. She opened 9 schools in her first 7 years of life before she came to America. The essence of what Mother Cabrini preached about becoming a good citizen is the essence of what good character is and what it means to be a good person. And that's what she created.
1: A very long legacy for everybody to be able to follow. Eustace, thank you so much for joining us.
2: Thank you.
1: And you can watch Cabrini right here on EWTN. 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

0: Side Rosary, where thousands are gathering this weekend to pray to our Blessed Mother.
1: The legacy of the martyrs, the faithful followers of Christ, extends beyond their heroic deaths. For their witness reveals the truth of the Catholic faith.
2: To enter into their faith is to strengthen our Eucharistic faith. He said, I am God's wheat that will be ground by the teeth of the animals, beasts, in order to become the pure bread of Christ.
3: If you ask them, what is it that you are eating and drinking? They would have said, Jesus. They would have said, we are sharing in the body and blood of Christ. They would have had no doubt that what they received was Christ himself.
4: Let it be known to all, I die as I live, a humble servant of truth, a soldier of faith.
5: The National Eucharistic Pilgrimage continues. In honor of America's 250th year, join us as we walk with Jesus present in the Eucharist. Let us proclaim we are one nation under God as the faithful celebrate the most holy body and blood of Christ. EWTN takes you to the Basilica of the National Shrine of the Immaculate Conception for Corpus Christi Vigil Mass. Here on the Global Catholic Network, EWTN.
6: What influences do you follow?
7: Mine's on TikTok.
6: Me is Facebook.
8: Mine is on EWTN.
6: Huh?
7: You're kidding.
6: EWTN? Who can that be?
7: Yeah, explain.
8: Jesus Christ, of course. The greatest influencer of all time. 2,000 years and still going strong.
6: Wow. Never thought of it that way.
7: Yeah. Makes you think.
8: Who is your influencer?
0: Preparations are underway for an international Catholic event in the capital of Lithuania. The World Apostolic Congress on Mercy begins next week. EWTN News correspondent Colm Flynn is there.
9: I'm here in Vilnius, the capital of Lithuania, the largest of the Baltic states, Estonia, Latvia, and Lithuania, right in the Baltic Sea. And this country has a population of 2.8 million people, predominantly Catholic, around 75% of the population. And next week, from the 7th of June until the 12th, it will host the International Congress on Divine Mercy. So why Vilnius? Well, of course, we all know that famous Divine Mercy image of Jesus Christ, where he has one hand raised, the other pointing to his heart, and those two rays of light emanating from his chest, one in red, one in white, representing his love and his infinite mercy. That image was from the visions that the Polish nun, Saint Faustina, received. But it was actually during her time here in Vilnius, the Lithuanian capital, that the image was painted for the first time from her vision. And that is why it is so special to the people here in Lithuania, and then, of course, became special to believers all over the world. So next week, we will have a collection of masses, of prayers, of talks, powerful reflections and testimonies on the mystery of Jesus' Divine Mercy right here in the capital of Lithuania. And you can follow it all online with EWTN. But for just now, in Vilnius, this is Colm Flynn for EWTN News Nightly.
0: This weekend, thousands will gather for a countrywide rosary at the Shrine of Our Lady of Knock in Ireland.
10: So we have a full-day program for people, many speakers, and a beautiful mass. And one of the highlights will be the anointing of the sick, the rosary procession, but the reconsecration of Ireland as well by Archbishop Eamon Martin, which will take place towards the end of the mass. So lots of different things for people to do on the day.
0: The All-Ireland Rosary Rally is set to attract more than 10,000 pilgrims for its 40th annual Rosary Procession. Speakers include Irish figures, as well as Father Chris Allar of the U.S. National Shrine of Divine Mercy. Our EWTN team in Ireland will be on the ground covering the event. Tomorrow, Pope Leo embarks on another international trip. This time, he's traveling to Spain, which has a storied history with the Holy See. EWTN News' Zofia Chubek looks at what the Holy Father plans to do.
11: Spain and the Holy See share the oldest permanent diplomatic relationship in the world.

0: stretching back centuries to the late 1400s. Spain's history is steeped in Catholic culture, and today, over half the country identifies as Catholic. Yet, the country has seen a notable shift towards secularism. In fact, its leader is an atheist. Still, in his recent meeting with Pope Leo, Prime Minister Pedro Sanchez highlighted the common ground the two leaders found on many issues.
1: I believe that his voice is a moral compass in the fight against injustice, because he is always on the side of the weakest.
0: The Holy Father begins his visit in Madrid. There he will meet with civil leaders, diplomats, and hold a prayer vigil with young people. But perhaps most notably, on Sunday, he will lead the Corpus Christi procession through part of the city. On Tuesday, Pope Leo heads to Barcelona. In a historic moment, he will enter into the famed Sagrada Familia Basilica, becoming only the third pope to do so. In what

0: de redescubrir la belleza de la fe.
1: On Thursday, Pope Leo will travel to the Canary Islands off the coast of Morocco in northwest Africa. The islands remain a focal point of mass migration into Europe. In recent years, tens of thousands of African migrants have moved through the islands, embarking on the increasingly deadly Atlantic routes to Europe. Pope Leo will meet with organizations working with migrants, the migrants themselves, and church leaders. Finally, the Holy Father will return to Rome on Friday, bringing an end to his fourth international visit. In Rome, Zofia Tubak for EWTN News Nightly.
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2: 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I'm Veronica Dudo. 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
7: There's sort of a gratitude to Pope Leo for being prophetic with this encyclical.
2: Pope Leo XIV's encyclical message about artificial intelligence goes viral with young people. All this in a week in which one of the most influential AI tech leaders calls for a safety brake on AI development.
8: That's always like such a beautiful moment to be able to maybe share who Jesus is for the first time.
2: We are on the National Eucharistic Pilgrimage Trail up the East Coast. You'll hear all about the Georgia martyrs and their upcoming beatification. And we are on the cusp of our nation's consecration to the Sacred Heart of Jesus. What does this historic blessing mean for the United States? EWTN News in Depth starts now.

0: I think this encyclical also gives the context that the Pope is right there with us, sort of engaging precisely the questions we have. And that's a very comforting.
1: As a major developer of artificial intelligence faces one of the largest lawsuits yet over safety concerns, and a major player in the AI race urges for developers to step on the brakes.